0: fell apart. And Barbara with Father Charles Murr. And we've been talking about this farm out in New York that's really helping people. And I don't know the priest, Father Sedano. He 7 years ago, he started it. But he said that during the 20 years, he saw a change in the type of guys who were coming to us. In other words, seminarians who wanted to be priests. They lacked grit. He added that in the Midwestern men, perhaps due to more chores of coming from farming communities, seemed to fare better than those from the East Coast or the West Coast. But they were always happy to receive requests from men who wanted to join their order. They were worried about their capacity to live the CFR life, including due to struggles and some kind of phone addictions, okay? So Father Sedano believes that there has been an enormous change in the way young boys are being brought up today. You bet, Father. Overprotection on part of the parents to the overuse of screens. He said, when I grew up in Brooklyn, spent time outside the house, I was not supervised. If you had a problem, you had to figure it out. You're on your own. Father Sedano said, now we live in a culture of fear. Boy, does he say that well. It's almost as if children need to be bubble wrapped in order to go outside. And he noticed that these young men today, unfortunately, also have emotional, mental problems. Father Sedano believes that this may be related to the overuse of video games. Well, Father, the indication does show that. Father Murr, I wanted to get your take because you have a psychology degree also, and I would think that the culture has really softened the young men, young women, and just in people in general to be where they expect everybody else to do things for them and they don't have to do anything. Is Father on? Do you think Father's right on with this?
1: Father is on. Father foolishly didn't understand how the camera was working. It was pointed in the wrong direction. I thought I wasn't here.
0: Oh, well, he's fixing mine.
1: Anyway, here I am.
0: Yeah, and he's fixing mine right now, too. We're having technical issues, but at least you can hear us. So, Father Murr, the point of that Father's making about the phones, the iPhones, overuse, I mean, I've been reading articles where even on education, now they're changing. They're saying they need to go back to cursive writing. People, it's better for them to do that. This oversaturation of entertainment to death is really ruining people. Your thoughts?
1: I never understood that thing of eliminating cursive writing. Yeah. It's so much faster.
0: Of course,
1: it's so much faster.
0: Exactly.
1: I mean, what in the world? Why would you want to use block letters and do all of that? You've got to be kidding me. Anyway, the point is this. I wanted to make this point anyway.
0: Sure.
1: There's a great psychologist.
0: Yes.
1: By the name of Jordan Peterson.
0: Oh yeah, of course, he's wonderful. Very sick right now. Keep me in your prayers.
1: I'm simply waiting for him to become a Catholic.
0: Oh, yeah. I think he will.
1: He'll become a Catholic before he died, God willing.
0: I agree.
1: But he made a major point, a major contribution, not only to psychology, but to common sense.
0: Oh, yeah.
1: He said, for boys who want to become men and for biological men who really want to become men.
0: Yeah.
1: Start making your bed.
0: Oh, exactly.
1: Right? Yep. Start making your bed. In other words, start living an organized life.
0: Yeah.
1: It doesn't have to be so organized that you have no free time. That's not the idea. Organized.
0: Yes.
1: Just organized. And now, Terry, to be perfectly honest with you, I'm looking at my bed and it's unmade.
0: That's all right. Mine's made. And you know what? My grandson spent the night at our house. And guess what?
1: Dad is trying to tell me you shouldn't speak so loudly, hypocrite.
0: No. My 6-year-old grandson, when he comes over, first thing I say, okay, get the bed made, get this. Did you brush your teeth? I give him a list of things. Okay, now we're ready to go. It's fun. Father, let me just mention, this is so important, what you have told us. I have to share a little quick story, and then I want to get into this issue on masonry. I know that, like, when my kids were young, we would go to the Home Depot, which is like a repair, place for home improvements. And we would buy lumber and we would build things and we would build a house for them. And it was just so much fun. We had to go and paint. So they were really young doing this. And now I have it with my grandson. He's doing the same thing. And when they were teenagers, I wanted to keep them busy. So they really liked boating. And they said, Dad, we want to build a boat. Because they built already a canoe for our swimming pool, and it sank. It wasn't waterproof, okay? But it lasted for a while, and we had fun in it. And so I said, well, kids, I think we better get educated on boat building. Right. That's what I said.
1: Unthinkable.
0: Yeah, I had no experience in it. So we went online and bought blueprints. We did a budget. And this boat was going to cost $5,000. That's a lot of money because it was going to be. It was a big project, but they were like 15 and 16. So I think they could handle it. So we put the budget together and it took us 14 months at night building a boat in our backyard, 11 and a half feet long. Now,
1: At the end, were the neighbors looking for rain?
0: Yeah, they think is this Noah's Ark? No, they joked. We had a lot of people. Even the gentleman that we bought the wood from told my kids, you guys will never build this boat. So after we built the boat, this is a fun story, we took it back to the hardware store and showed him the boat, and the guy's mouth dropped. He said, I don't believe it. I said, well, you said he didn't. The kids wanted to show you that they were serious. Well, here's the point. 14 months of building it, late at night. My wife was saying, these kids got to get up for school in the morning. I said, oh, it's okay, honey. Well, they'll get up. If they don't get up, they don't work on the boat the next day. They got up. So now they take it to the Pacific Ocean, and they're going to go 26 miles across the sea to Catalina Island. And everyone says,
1: Catalina is waiting for me.
0: So they went to confession. They prepared all the, you know, all had everything, communication, lights. They were prepared to go.
1: Boy, would I make a good confession if I were going in a boat that I made to Santa Catalina?
0: So they did it, and they came back. And what they did is it was their bar mitzvah. They became men. They came back and said, we did it. They videotaped it. And this was really a big thing for my kids. And so I only share this not to brag. I'm just saying I just wanted them to have hands-on equipment that they could build. Now they can build a house. They're builders. Okay, so why do I bring this up? Because I think it's important to talk about how important it is to not baby our kids and let them fall sometimes, let them actually fall down. And my dad used to always say, I only have one question. Did you get up? And I said, yes, I got up, Dad. Thank you. So that's the point I'm making. Father, let's shift gears to the Italian bishops who canceled a Masonic funeral, two of them, and they really just were implementing what the church has always taught, even in canon law, canon 1184 says that you can't have a funeral for someone like this. So I guess my question is, you've seen what Freemasonry has done. I mean, not just in Europe, but in South America.
1: I'm seeing what it's doing.
0: In Spain even, right?
1: I'm seeing what it's doing.
0: Yeah.
1: It's still alive and well inside of our own church.
0: Yes. And you know, Father, this will give me an opportunity to give a plug for a book you wrote regarding, Murder in the 33rd Degree is an interesting story. Why don't you just tease us for those few people that haven't purchased the book, why they need to read that book?
1: Well, first of all, they should buy the book.
0: Yeah.
1: That's my first point.
0: CharlesMurr.com.
1: And secondly, it is historically true. What I'm reporting in the book actually happened.
0: Yeah.
1: Actually, it was when the people that were main characters mm-hmm. existed.
0: Yeah.
1: They said these things. They did these things. Mm-hmm. I told you, I think the last time that we were talking about this, that I was very grateful after I'd finished the book. I said to myself, anyone can knock this as not being true. Mm-hmm. Because where's the proof that any of this existed?
0: Yeah.
1: Where's the proof that any of this happened in the book? Because the book took place during 1975 to 1978,
0: right,
1: the major part of it, mm-hmm. in Rome, in the Vatican. And I'm recounting what I knew.
0: Right.
1: Firsthand, what happened. But I said, anybody could come along and say that this is nonsense, mm-hmm. that this never happened.
0: And they will.
1: This is a lie. And they did.
0: I know.
1: And they did. Some of the first two that I recall were priests.
0: Yeah, I remember that.
1: Yeah, they were priests.
0: Yeah.
1: One said it was absolute garbage, that this didn't happen, it was all invented by me. I feel horrible, but there's nothing that I could do about it.
0: It's your opinion.
1: All of a sudden, when just show that picture again.
0: Pick the picture back up, Rich.
1: There it is. Do you see that this little gold star, this gold circle oval there?
0: I do.
1: It says, with a new forward from Dr. Robert DiMattei.
0: He's famous. Oh, that guy's amazing.
1: Dr. Robert DiMattei is undoubtedly the best Vaticanista still alive today.
0: Yeah.
1: He is an expert. He's an historian.
0: Yeah.
1: He's the head of the Lepanto Institute in Rome and also the author of many, many books, history books.
0: Yes.
1: He contacted me.
0: Wow.
1: Right when I've got these people saying that it wasn't true and this and the other.
0: Yeah.
1: He contacted me. I didn't contact him.
0: I love it.
1: He contacted me and said, could I write an introduction to your book?
0: He asked you, of course.
1: I said, what? He said, well, in case anybody has any doubts about what you're saying, he said, I just finished your book and it's absolutely true. He said, I know it's true because I was a friend and interviewer of Cardinal Gagnon and of Monsignor Mario Marini and of Cardinal Benelli.
0: Incredible.
1: He said, what you're describing is exactly what happened. I said, wow. I said, can you write it? Yes, you could write it. So he did.
0: He wrote
1: the foreword. And that took care of that took care of the naysayers.
0: Yeah, you think? I hope so. Father, I want to also mention back in the 1700s, I think there was 8 popes issued encyclicals or papal bulls condemning Freemasonry. Stay with us, family. We'll be back after a quick break listening to the Truth and Justice Show. Welcome back to the Truth and Justice Show here on Virgin Most Powerful Radio, talking to Father Charles Murr about Freemasonry. I want to set the stage, Father. The Code of Canon Law of 1917, the Code of Canon Law of 1983 talks on Freemasonry, but in 1917, St. Maximilian Kolbe was in Rome as a seminarian, and the Freemasons were protesting right outside St. Peter's Square. And St. Maximilian Kolbe said a prayer. And this is something that I just want to set the stage in. You can, we had a prayer. We would pray for enemies of the church, a prayer to Our Lady. And then at the end of the prayer, he would say, especially for Freemasons. And when I was in the Franciscan community in 79, in the summer, they decided to tell us we're going to stop using the term especially the enemies of Holy Church, and then named the Freemasons. And I'm just a young guy, Father. And you know what? I raised my hand. They don't like guys like me sometimes. Excuse me. Why aren't we saying what Blessed Maximilian Kolbe taught us to say? Why? What changed? You know? Oh, no, just do it the way we say it. So here's my point. I was thinking even then when I reflect back, did the Freemasons have this kind of power to try and stop us from even praying for their conversion?
1: Sure did.
0: I know. That's
1: sure did.
0: And then I met you.
1: Sure did.
0: So tell us.
1: Yeah. What year was that? What year
0: that was that? 79.
1: All right. Since 1972.
0: Yeah.
1: Cardinal Sebastian Baggio.
0: Yeah.
1: A purported Freemason.
0: Yeah.
1: Was in charge of making all the bishops of the world.
0: Wow.
1: So there was a whole liberalism done. I'll tell you something else that's scary.
0: Tell me, Father.
1: When did the new Code of Canon Law come out?
0: 83, November.
1: 83.
0: Yep.
1: In 1983.
0: Yep.
1: There were a group in the Roman Curia.
0: Yep.
1: I know two of them who were reading the new canon law, who were studying it.
0: Yeah.
1: And they noticed that there was no condemnation of Freemasonry in the new Code of Canon Law.
0: Well, I have to take issue because I
1: just a minute. No.
0: Tell me.
1: No. Hang on before you.
0: Okay,
1: before
0: go ahead, Father.
1: They went over, and I know one of them who was there, to see Cardinal Ratzinger.
0: That's right. Okay.
1: And they said, just a minute, your eminence, there's no mention of Freemasonry here in the new canon law.
0: Incredible.
1: Just what you were saying, we no longer say this anymore. We don't want to include it in the book. They said, why isn't there? Is there no condemnation of Freemasonry? Is it now okay? He said, well, of course not. Cardinal Ratzinger put that back in.
0: That's incredible. I did not
1: know that. It was left out.
0: Wow.
1: Yeah, it was left out purposely. It was back in. And let me just tell you this, too.
0: Tell me.
1: I don't know if I said it on this program, but I think I have. One of the most memorable memories, a memorable memory that I have in my head, I was in San Marino and visiting Father Giuseppe, I can't remember his last name. There was a Freemason funeral. Now, in those days, I'm talking about the 70s and the 80s, they knew very well that you couldn't have a Catholic mass for a Freemason. Not only did they know that, as the procession, the funeral procession was coming past the church to go to the graveyard for the burial, the pastor, a saintly man, Don Pepino, that was it, went into the church, I was with him, closed both doors and bolted it with this huge, boom, it sounded. And the funeral procession went by playing the funeral dirge, just out of like something out of a movie. Dun, dun, dun, dun, dun, dun, dun, dun, dun, dun, dun.
0: Yes.
1: The band, the municipal band was playing this as they took this man off. But the response to the church was close the doors. The gates of salvation were closed.
0: Yes, of course.
1: It was not serious.
0: That's incredible.
1: Now, they're trying hard. We have today, we have in the Vatican a chaplain, a Monsignor in the Vatican, who is the chaplain of the Freemasons in Vienna.
0: I read that. Oh my gosh. Give me a break.
1: And nobody said, no, it's fine. You know, we're open to new thoughts and everything. How ridiculous. I don't know when the church is going to wake up, but it's high time she did.
0: Yeah. And that's the point I'm making, Father, is that for two of these funerals just recently, this month, were shut down because they implemented Canon 1184, which Benedict XVI, Cardinal Joseph Ratzinger, I didn't know that. He put that into the new canon law. And then, you know what I noticed also in 1985, Cardinal Ratzinger, through the Congregation of the Doctrine of Faith, put out another statement on Freemasonry saying it's not compatible with Catholicism because too many questions were coming in at the time. And this is what I was hoping that we go back to, and that is clarity. It's charity to give people the truth.
1: I
0: have one other story, that these little stories that come out about the Freemasonry. Also, an Italian bishop calls Catholics to evangelize Muslims as an act of charity. See, I mean, there are a few bishops there are a few bishops who really believe in the fundamentals of the church. And they're willing
1: Amazing.
0: To.
1: Amazing. Yeah. They're out there.
0: They're out there.
1: They're out there. Yeah.
0: And so, Father, I'm hoping, maybe I'm just an optimist, but we need to get back to the clarity. Because think about this. Everybody there at the parish where that happened knows that Freemasonry and Catholicism is not compatible. And that's an act of charity from the pastor to do that. And I'm convinced.
1: If you would ask most Americans.
0: Yes. Oh.
1: If most Americans, could they be a Freemason and a Catholic? They would say, certainly.
0: No,
1: why? Why not?
0: We don't discriminate against anybody.
1: They have no idea. They have no idea that the Freemasons' primary enemy in this world is the Catholic Church.
0: Yeah. Well, that's why I continue to go back with you on prayer. that we need to be praying for our leaders in our church. And I mean hard, because because I'm going to tell you, I know as a father and as a grandfather, there's responsibilities put on me that others don't have. And like you, as a Catholic priest, you have responsibilities before God at your exit interview. And so we need to pray for our clergy, because this is what I think will turn things around. A holy priesthood, a holy people. Am I onto something?
1: You're onto everything. That's everything. That's everything. Where you have holy priests, mm-hmm. you have holy congregations, you have people well-formed. It's that simple. Where you don't, you don't. You know, I've got to tell you something else too that I've discovered. I've been thinking about seriously this last week.
0: Sure.
1: And the question was, I keep seeing all of this nonsense on YouTube and on different people. People send me things all the time, as they do to you.
0: Yeah.
1: All of this liturgical abuse. Here's a priest dressed up as a clown. There's another one dressed up as a clown. There's another one who's a puppeteer.
0: Yeah.
1: Another one who dresses up as Mickey Mouse. Another one who's riding a motorcycle.
0: Yep.
1: This is all taking place during Mass.
0: Yep. So sick.
1: And none of them, Terry, none of them are reprimanded ever.
0: Why?
1: None of them. Well, you know why? Because the Novus Ordo Mass is meant for that. It's open to all of that. It's open to all of that. There are 13 different Eucharistic prayers that are officially recognized for the Novus Ordo Mass. There is no unity in that Mass. Mm-hmm. I knew there was something that was really bothering me, fundamentally bothering me about the new Mass. Mm-hmm. And that's it. There is no unity. Mm-hmm. That's why you can't reprimand any of these priests, because they're just doing the free acts that the Mass allows. Where everything that's done on the other side is condemned immediately.
0: Yeah, yeah. It's an irony that that's taking place. Father Murr, I want to encourage people to go to your website, charlesmurr.com. Check out the books that he has there. And also, if you want to make a financial support for Father Murr, it's easy to do it.
1: I've got to say this, Terry. Thank you also for the plug you've been giving my book, because it was night.
0: Yeah.
1: And it was night, and also in Spanish, Hiera de Noche, is selling very well.
0: I love it.
1: Thank you very much.
0: Thank God.
1: Thank you very much.
0: Thank God.
1: Yeah.
0: How about a blessing for our radio audience, please?
1: Absolutely. Benedicat vos omnipotens Deus, Patris et Filii et Spiritus Sancti, descendet super vos et manet semper. Amen.
0: Thank you, Father Murr. And I want to remind everybody that I usually tell people about this real estate for life. It's a pro-life real estate company. 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So if you're buying or selling a house, go to them. Go to real estate and the number 4, and then write the word, type in life. Or if you don't want to do that and you just call them, they have a toll-free number, 877-543-3871. I'll repeat it one more time, 877-543-3871. One last thing about Fulton Sheen. We're almost filled up for next month's beatification trip to St. Louis, Missouri. I'd love to have you come out. I've got a priest who's now joining us who was converted by Fulton Sheen only 60 years ago as a layman. And then he became a Catholic priest. And he's going to tell the story about what Fulton Sheen did for him. And I also have others joining us that Fulton Sheen touched their core. And deacons, I got priests coming. It's going to be a great trip. The way to go is go to vmpr.org, look under the Fulton Sheen event, and you can join us. If you want to call us to join us, the toll-free number is 877-526-2151. I want to thank everybody for supporting us here at Virgin Most Powerful Radio. You see our sign, Full Sheen Ahead. We've been doing it for 46 years, promoting his writings. And what a joy it is to know that he's going to be beatified next month. 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We have Joshua Charles coming on the Father.

Peace be to you. These next few lessons will be treating the Creed. It is to be noted that the Creed almost summarizes a life. How quickly it passes over the public life of our Lord. He was born, he suffered, he was buried, he rose, and then he sat at the right hand of the Father in glory. This is destined to be the summary of every human life. Note, too, how it was divided, the life of our Lord. 30 years obeying, 3 years teaching, 3 hours redeeming. First, we begin with his birth. Caesar Augustus, the master bookkeeper of the world, was seated at his desk at the Tiber in Rome, and before him was a map. It was labeled Orbis Terrarum Imperium Romanum. Because he was master of the world, he was going to take a census of the world, for all the civilized nations of the world were subject to Rome. There was only one capital in the world, that was Rome, and there was only one official language, Latin, and there was one ruler, Caesar. So to every outpost, to every satrap, to every governor, the order went out. Every Roman must be enrolled in his own city. On the fringe of the empire, in the little village of Nazareth, soldiers tacked up on the wall the order for all citizens to register in the towns of their family origins. Joseph, a carpenter, a very obscure descendant of the great King David, was obliged by that very fact to register in Bethlehem, which was the city of David. And in accordance with the edict, Mary and Joseph set out from the village of Nazareth for the village of Bethlehem, which lies about 5 miles on the other side of Jerusalem, that is to say, after they had made the journey from Nazareth. 500 years earlier, it had been prophesied by the great prophet Micaiah that our blessed Lord would be born in the city of Bethlehem. He dies in the great city of Jerusalem, that the ignominy of his crucifixion may be known to all, but the glory of his birth is hidden in the least of the cities. Mary is now with child, waiting birth, and Joseph is full of expectancy as he enters the city of his own family. He searched for a place where he to whom heaven and earth belonged might be born. Could it be that the Creator would not find room in his own creation? Certainly, thought Joseph, there would be room in the village inn. There was room for the rich, there was room for those who were clothed in soft garments, there was room for everyone who had a tip to give to the innkeeper. But when finally the scrolls of history are completed down to the last words of time, the saddest lines of all will be, there was no room in the inn. No room in the inn, but there was room in a stable. The inn is the gathering place of public opinion, the focal point of the world's moods, the rendezvous of the worldly, the rallying place of the popular and the successful. But there's no room in the place where the world gathers. The stable. Ah, that is a place for outcasts, the ignored and the forgotten. The world might have expected the Son of God to be born in an inn. A stable would certainly be the last place in the world where one would look for him. The lesson is, divinity is always where you least expect to find it. So the Son of God made man is invited to enter into his own world through a back door. Exiled from the earth, he's born under the earth. But the stable was a cave,

He was the first caveman of recorded history. And there he shook the earth to its very foundations. And because he's born in a cave, all who wish to see him must bend, must stoop. And the stoop is the mark of humility. The proud refuse to stoop. Therefore, they miss divinity. Those, however, who are willing to bend their egos and go into that cave find that they are not in a cave at all, but they are in a universe where sits a babe on his mother's lap, the babe who made the world. Shepherds and wise men came to visit him. Shepherds, they who know they know nothing. Wise men, they who know they do not know everything. Never the man with one book. Never the man who thinks that he knows. Time passes, and then there comes the flight into Egypt, after which our blessed Lord is brought back by his mother and foster father to Nazareth, which was to be his hometown, where he was to spend his time until he began his public life. Seemed like a very long preparation. One wonders why it was so long. Practically 30 years or 3 years ministry. One can only guess. This is our guess. The reason might very well be that he waited until the human nature which he had assumed had grown in age to a full perfection, so that he might offer a perfect sacrifice to his heavenly Father. Does not the farmer wait until the wheat is ripe before cutting it and subjecting it to the mill? So he would wait until his human nature had reached its most perfect proportions and its peak of loveliness before surrendering it to the hammer of the crucifiers and the sickle of those who would cut down the living bread of heaven. The newborn lamb was never offered in sacrifice by the Jews, nor is the first blush of the rose cut to pay tribute to a friend. Each thing has its hour of perfection. Since he was the lamb that could set the hour for his own sacrifice, since he was the rose that could choose the moment of its own cutting, he waited patiently, humbly, obediently, while he grew in age and grace and wisdom before God and man. Then he would say, "This is your hour." Thus the choicest wheat and the reddest wine would become the worthiest elements of sacrifice. That perhaps is why he waited. The lesson is, divinity is always where you least expect to find it. So the Son of God made man is invited to enter into his own world through a back door. Exiled from the earth, he's born under the earth. For the stable was a cave. He was the first caveman of recorded history. And there he shook the earth to its very foundations. And because he's born in a cave, all who wish to see him must bend, must stoop. And the stoop is the mark of humility. The proud refuse to stoop.
therefore they miss divinity. Those, however, who are willing to bend their egos and go into that cave find that they are not in a cave at all, but they are in a universe where sits a babe on his mother's lap, the babe who made the work. Shepherds and wise men came to visit him. Shepherds, they who know they know nothing. Wise men, they who know they do not know everything. Never the man with one book. Never the man who thinks that he knows. Time passes, and then there comes the flight into Egypt, after which our blessed Lord is brought back by his mother and foster father to Nazareth, which was to be his hometown, where he was to spend his time until he began his public life. Seemed like a very long preparation. One wonders why it was so long. Practically 30 years or 3 years ministry. One can only guess. This is our guess. The reason might very well be that he waited until the human nature which he had assumed had grown in age to a full perfection so that he might offer a perfect sacrifice to his heavenly Father. Does not the farmer wait until the wheat is ripe before cutting it and subjecting it to the mill? So he would wait until his human nature had reached its most perfect proportions and its peak of loveliness before surrendering it to the hammer of the crucifiers and the sickle of those who would cut down the living bread of heaven. The newborn lamb was never offered in sacrifice by the Jews, nor is the first blush of the rose cut to pay tribute to a friend. Each thing has its hour of perfection. Since he was the lamb that could set the hour for his own sacrifice, since he was the rose that could choose the moment of its own cutting, he waited patiently, humbly, obediently, while he grew in age and grace and wisdom before God and man. Then he would say, "This is your hour." Thus the choicest wheat and the reddest wine would become the worthiest elements of sacrifice. That perhaps is why he waited. We've already said something about his temptation, namely the reversal of the temptation of Adam and Eve. Satan, you will recall, tried three short cuts. He solicited our blessed Lord to forego the cross, to give people bread, to work some kind of wonders. Oh, to do anything except treat with human guilt and sin. Then after the temptation, as our Lord begins his public life, he goes beyond the Jordan. There John the Baptist is preaching. It was about the season of the Passover. Now the Passover, you will recall, takes its name from the fact that when the Jews were in bondage in Egypt, in order to release the Jews, God punished the Egyptians. They were to lose their firstborn. But in order that the destroying angel would not touch the firstborn of the Jews were asked to sacrifice a lamb.
and to sprinkle the blood of the lamb above the doorposts, not on the earth where it could be trampled upon. The destroying angel, seeing that blood as a promise and sign of redemption from slavery, would pass over that house. The sacrifice of the Paschal Lamb became known as the Passover. The Jews continued to offer the sacrifice of the Paschal Lamb at the season of Passover. And in the course of centuries, hundreds of thousands of lambs must have been sacrificed. Remember that even before Moses, Abraham was asked to sacrifice his son Isaac. And he loaded his son Isaac with wood and told him to carry the wood, which was preparatory and necessary for the sacrifice, up the mountain. It was the symbol of God the Father offering his son, as Isaac was the only son of Abraham. So our Lord, Son of the Heavenly Father. When finally Abraham and Isaac got to the top of the mountain, Isaac asked, "Where is the lamb? What are we going to sacrifice?" God provided a substitute for Isaac. That too typified the fact that our blessed Lord would in some way substitute himself for our sins. But the point is that Isaac asked, "Where is the lamb?" Abraham said, "My son, God will see to it that there is a lamb to be sacrificed. Deus providebit, God will provide a lamb." With this memory of the sacrifice of Abraham and Isaac, with a memory of the Passover season and all of the lambs that had been sacrificed, the Jews were now at this Passover season going up to Jerusalem. Every family was to have its own Paschal lamb. One can therefore imagine the banks of the Jordan almost being white with the fleece of the lambs that were being brought up to the city in order to be sacrificed. The Jews understood the meaning. It was a recall and a memory of how they were rescued from political slavery. And they were also told by the prophets that it was to be a symbol of being rescued from spiritual slavery. In fact, their prophet Isaiah had told them that when the true Lamb of God would come, that he would be a man, that he would be a man. Isaiah had written, "And God laid on his shoulders our guilt, the guilt of us all, a victim. Yes, he himself bows to the stroke. No words come from him." Now, as John the Baptist was preaching, he sees all of these lambs before him, but he also sees our blessed Lord in the crowd. And looking over all of these lambs that were only types and symbols of the lamb that was to come, the lamb that God would provide, the lamb who would take away the guilt of us all, John the Baptist let his voice ring out. And pointing to our blessed Lord, he said, "Behold the Lamb of God, who takest away the sins of the world." All through the centuries, those words of, and that inquiry of Isaac had been repeated, "Where is the Lamb? Where is the Lamb? Where is the Lamb?" John the Baptist gives the answer. "Behold the Lamb of God."
The lamb was the sacrifice. And Christ would be the sacrifice. And notice John the Baptist called him the Lamb of God. He was not the people's lamb, nor the lamb of the Jews, nor the lamb of any human owner, but the Lamb of God. And when the time came for that lamb to be sacrificed, he would not be a victim of those who were stronger than himself, but rather he would be fulfilling his own willing duty of love for sinners. It was not man who offered this sacrifice, although it was man who slew the victim. It would be God himself. Thus, at the very beginning of the public life of our Lord, we have a foretelling of the sacrifice. The cross is no afterthought in the life of our Lord. John the Evangelist in the Apocalypse speaks of the Lamb slain in sacrifice ever since the world was made, or even before the world was made. This means that the Lamb was slain, as it were, by divine decree from all eternity, though the temporal fulfillment of that sacrifice would only be on the hill of Calvary. If we had time to go into every single detail of the life of our blessed Lord, we would see how the cross was dominant in everything that he said and did. And yet the cross is not final. Our Lord never once spoke of the cross without speaking also of the resurrection. Taking one other incident, in a very long conversation our blessed Lord had one night with Nicodemus, our Lord told him that he did not know as much about the Mosaic law as he thought. Then telling Nicodemus that he was not only the Son of Man, but the Son of God, he said, "What will you make of it if you see the Son of Man ascending to the place where he was before?" In other words, in heaven. He came down from heaven to this world. Our blessed Lord then used a figure that was very well known to Nicodemus and to the Jews. What our Lord said that night to Nicodemus was this: "And this Son of Man must be lifted up in the wilderness, so that those who believe in him may not perish, but have everlasting life. As the serpent was lifted up by Moses." What did our Lord mean by that, the serpent lifted up by Moses? If you go back to the book of Numbers, you will see there that when the people rebelled against God in the desert, they were punished with a plague of fiery serpents. Many of them lost their lives. Moses was then told by God to make a brazen serpent. That is to say, a serpent of brass. And set it up in the crotch of a tree. Then God told Moses that everyone who would look at that serpent of brass in the crotch of that tree would be healed of the bite of the poisonous serpent. Now, certainly there was nothing in a poisonous serpent, or rather in a serpent of brass, that could cure any of those who were suffering from the bite of a serpent. No intrinsic relationship between the two. And yet everyone who looked upon it was healed, and those who refused to look upon that serpent of brass were not healed. Now, after hundreds of years have passed, our blessed Lord comes to this earth, goes back to that symbol, and gives its real meaning. Our Lord now said, "He is the serpent of brass."
And just as Moses lifted up that serpent of brass on a tree, so he, our blessed Lord, will be lifted up on the tree of the cross. And all who look upon him will be saved. The connection is this. That brass serpent in the desert looked exactly like the fiery serpents that had stung the Jews. But it did not have venom inside of it. It looked as if it were poisonous, but it was not poisonous. Our blessed Lord now implied that he too would be lifted up on a tree. He would look as if he were a sinner. He would look as if he were full of the venom of guilt. Would not judges condemn him? And if he were condemned, would it not seem as if he were a sinner himself? And yet, he would be without sin. And all who would look upon him would be healed. That was the symbol to which our Lord now appealed. Once more, our Lord was saying that he was not just a teacher, but a redeemer. He was coming to redeem man in the likeness of human flesh. Teachers change men by their lives. Our blessed Lord would change men by his death. And that poison of hate and sensuality and envy, which is in the hearts of men, could not be healed simply by wild exhortations of social reform. The wages of sin is death. And therefore, it was to be by death that sin would be atoned for. As in the ancient sacrifices, the fire symbolically burned up the imputed sin along with the victim, so on the cross the world's sin would be put away in Christ's suffering, for he would be upright as a priest and prostrate as a victim. If there's anything that every good teacher wants, it is a long life which will make his teaching known. Death is always a great tragedy to a teacher. When Socrates was given the hemlock juice, his message was cut off once and for all. Death was a stumbling block to Buddha, stood in the way of all of the teachings of the Eastern mystics. But here our blessed Lord was always proclaiming his death, which he takes upon himself the sins of the world, which he would appear himself as if he were a sinner. And our blessed Lord now, this night that he talks with Nicodemus, proclaimed himself the light of the world. The most astounding part of it was that he said no one would understand his teaching until after his death and resurrection. No other teacher in the world ever said that it would take a violent death to clarify his teaching. Here was a teacher who made his teaching so secondary that he could say that the only way that he would ever draw men to himself would be not by his doctrine, not by what he said, but by his crucifixion. As our blessed Lord put it, when you have lifted up the Son of Man, you will recognize that it is myself you look for. He did not say that it would even be by his teaching that they would understand. It would rather be by his personality that they would grasp the meaning of his coming. Only then would they know, after they had put him to death, that he spoke the truth. His death then, instead of being the last of a series of failures, would be a glorious success and the climax of his mission on earth. And that's the great difference in the statues of the pictures of Buddha and Christ, as we mentioned. Buddha's always seated, eyes closed, hands folded across his fat, sleek body, intently looking inwards. Christ is not seated on this earth. He's lifted up. He's enthroned. His person and his death are the heart and soul of his teaching. The cross and all that it implies is the very center of his life. Now it remains
only to tell you about his cross, his death, and his burial.

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1: Catholic commentary. Spiritual warfare. Stay ready so you don't have to get ready. Jesus 911.
2: And we are alive and we are ready to rock and roll on an incredible, a tremendous Thursday, everybody. How y'all doing today? We hope you're having a wonderful morning. Where are you all tuning in from in the world? What are you all enjoying to drink? I know I do the roll call all the time, but I'm having a great morning today for William. We're enjoying a Dr. Pepper Zero, cream soda zero. Always good. And in a moment, a protein shake. How y'all doing, faithful? For those of y'all that are getting to the gym today, have you gotten to the gym already? You're going later on. Y'all having a wonderful morning, afternoon, evening. We want to hear from you. We want to remind you today, we have an incredibly special show. We're going to be talking about the amazing Saint Bernard of Clairvaux. That is right, the great Saint Bernard of Clairvaux. And we're going to be taking any and all of your questions. Maybe you have a question about Mariology, Christology, spiritual warfare, and the advice of the great Saint Bernard when it comes to spiritual warfare, his advice. We're going to cover that as well. Want to open up with a wonderful prayer from our near and dear brother, Saint Francis Babytoe. We're going to dive in, and we're going to dive in right now. In the name of the Father, Son, Holy Spirit. For the salvation of the world, what would we do? What would we become to see the world come to Jesus? Would we give up watching sports forever? If it meant that souls would be saved, would we surrender nights of sleep if it meant that souls who practice the occult would understand that they practice evil and that the way of Jesus is far greater? Would we be willing to lay aside our intellect before the brilliant and be a jester for Jesus if it meant that we may win some of them? To give up everything for the sake of others makes us jesters for God. Is there anything better? Because our wills will be completely united to God's in heaven. Why would we waste our time on things frivolous? In heaven, we will wish that we used our time in more productive ways. Little brother Francis, help us to be poor so that we can be used by heaven now. Papa Joseph, help us to be chaste in our actions so that we don't waste our time now. Holy Face, make us your jesters and little donkeys now so that more souls will be redeemed. Amen, Father, Son, Holy Spirit. Audience, you all are incredible. Today we have put together a very special show on the great Saint Bernard. And we hope to hear if you all are enjoying it. We hope to hear if you're loving it. And without further ado, we're going to dive in. We're going to talk about the man that they called the Honey Sweet Doctor. That's right. Today we're talking about a giant of the medieval Catholic world, and that is Saint Bernard of Clairvaux. Born in Burgundy around AD 1090, he died in 1153. As a young man, he possessed intelligence, education, charisma, and he had incredible potential for worldly advancement. But what did he decide to do? What did he decide to do? Well, he chose to enter the monastery around the year 1112 or 1113, and he didn't go alone. He had incredible zeal, incredible, that a remarkable number of relatives of his and companions entered the religious life with him. And only a few years later, Saint Bernard was sent to establish a monastery at Clairvaux. And as we know very clearly, he would become abbot there. And from there, his influence exploded. He would preach. He would write. He would advise. Did you know that he would advise popes? He would confront people that were teaching incorrectly. He would intervene in controversies. He powerfully defended the church. And yet the very beating heart of Saint Bernard's spirituality remained a remarkably simple one. Lord Jesus Christ, know yourself, become humble, love the Blessed Virgin, and wage war against pride, temptation, and the devil. Now, the church would eventually honor him as a doctor of the church. Traditionally, Dr. Mellifluss, the honey sweet doctor, because of the incredible, extraordinary sweetness with which he wrote about our Lord, but not only our Lord, also the way he wrote about our Immaculate Mother Mary. He was a brilliant theologian, but we're going to find something that we find in all of the other great saints, and we're going to see that there is a common theme here, and that common theme is, in order to really truly be holy, you need to become small before God. That is a theme that we're going to encounter all the time. You need to become small before God in order to truly grow deep in holiness. And Saint Bernard's Christology was not a cold theology. One of the most beautiful things about Saint Bernard is his Christology. Saint Bernard absolutely believed in the dogmatic Christology of the church. Our Lord is truly God and truly man, the eternal Son who assumed our humanity for our salvation. Saint Bernard didn't treat Christology merely as something to debate. Think about that. He didn't treat it simply as something to debate. What did he do? For Saint Bernard, theology's got to bring you to Jesus himself. It has got to, we need to remind you, it has got to bring you to Jesus himself. He loved contemplating the humanity of Christ. He loved talking about his birth, poverty, suffering, wounds, the cross, sacrificial love. He loved talking about all of this. And the question is why? Well, because the humanity of Jesus reveals God's love in a form that our weakness is able to approach. Saint Bernard knew something powerful. God really truly became man, came into his creation to save us. That's very Scotistic, by the way. That's very in terms of how Scotus would express the very same theology. The eternal word, the Logos, became flesh. The creator entered creation. The impassible God assumed a passible human nature. The immortal Son truly entered human suffering and death. So for the great Saint Bernard, Christology became real spirituality. So don't merely ask, and he didn't want anybody to ask this. Don't merely ask, who is Jesus? No, ask, what does the incarnation reveal about how much God loves me? And that is right at the very beating heart of that. That is very, very Scotistic. Very, you're going to find the very same in the school of Scotus. And that is a powerful theology we've got to wrap our mind around. One that might be foreign to us today. Maybe we don't hear about it a whole lot, but we're going to hear a lot about the great Saint Bernard today, what he thought about Mother Mary, what he thought about Christology, what he taught about spiritual warfare, what he taught about really about the necessity of being humble. And if you all have any questions about the tremendous Saint Bernard, we want to hear from you. Or any questions about Christology, Mariology, anything related. In the great Saint Bernard, he became famous for how he spoke with incredible tenderness about the holy name of Jesus. He celebrated, by the way, a very celebrated medieval hymn that is from Bernard, traditionally associated with Bernard, and all evidence and testimony does indicate it comes from Bernard. And it really does fit his theological mind and writing. Jesus, the very thought of thee, with sweetness fills my breast. With every line of that later hymn, now later lines come, people debate as to whether or not it is Bernard. But the spirituality is without a doubt Bernardine. So later lines in this hymn, there are debates as to whether the whole thing is from Bernard. Early testimony indicates it is. But to the point, our Lord is the bridegroom of the soul. Our Lord is sweetness. I want you to think about all of this. Wrap your mind around all of it, okay? Our Lord is mercy. Our Lord is the real physician. Our Lord, Jesus, is the food of the soul. He is the object of our Christian desire. That is why when St. Bernard's sermons on the Song of Songs are read, they will blow you away. He will read the biblical love poetry in a magnificently mystical manner, revealing the love between our Lord and his church and Christ's love for the Christian soul. So that's another amazing thing from the great St. Bernard. The break is trying to sneak up on us. But when we return in a moment from the break, we're going to visit something powerful. The wounds of Christ. What about the passion of Jesus? What does St. Bernard have to say about the passion of Christ? What does he say about meditating upon it? What does he say about the mercy of the Lord? We're going to dive in even deeper, audience. You don't want to go anywhere. Stick around. We've got a lot more to cover.

And we are live, audience. We're back from the break. And we told you that we wanted to talk about how the powerful spirituality, the amazing spirituality of the great Saint Bernard is mind-blowing. In fact, Saint Bernard's spirituality becomes especially powerful when he meditates upon the Passion of Christ. He famously speaks of finding his confidence in the mercy of the Lord and in Christ's saving wounds. Now that is enormous, especially for spiritual warfare. Because when the devil, and he noted this, Saint Bernard actually wrote this. When the devil reminds you of your sins, he doesn't tell you, Saint Bernard doesn't tell you, hey, I'm actually a good person. No, your confidence is in Christ. It is in Jesus. We know we have sinned, but our Lord was crucified. We know that we're wounded because we sin day in and day out and we mess up, but our Lord is the real physician. We know that we are weak, but it is our Lord who is strong, who we put our confidence in. We know that we really do deserve judgment. We know that. But the mercy of the Lord is greater than my misery when I turn to him in repentance. And what did Saint Bernard say? What did Saint Bernard say? He said that that destroys two demonic temptations simultaneously. Which ones does it destroy? Pride and despair. Pride says, I don't need mercy. Despair says, mercy cannot save me. Saint Bernard rejects both. And the humble Christian says, I need mercy. And Jesus Christ is merciful. Now, when you combine those are a devastating weapon against the enemy. They're a devastating one against the enemy. Another thing that we want to focus on is Saint Bernard's Marian heart. Now, you cannot seriously discuss Saint Bernard without discussing his incredible devotion to our Immaculate Mother Mary. The powerful Mariology we find in Saint Bernard is Christ-centered. Mother Mary really does matter because Christ matters, right? God chose Mary to be the mother of the incarnate Word. Saint Bernard loves contemplating the Annunciation, especially Mary's fiat, her obedient response to God. Now imagine this scene. I want you to imagine this. Wrap your mind around it. We have it there in the image there. By the way, audience, any and all questions you may have, we're taking your questions as well. If you have any, we want to hear from you all as well. Here's the amazing thing in the great Saint Bernard. He tells you to imagine the powerful scene. Gabriel has announced God's incredible plan, and human history is waiting. Saint Bernard dramatically addresses Mary as though creation itself is waiting for her response. I've always been blown away by that. In his wonderful Mariology, I've always been blown away by that. He will address Mary, yep, no lie, as though creation is waiting for her response. Answer, O Virgin, give your word, receive the word. He believed and he viewed Mary as a new Eve. He taught she was a new Eve. Where we encounter Eve's disobedience in the Old Testament, that does become catastrophe, doesn't it, guys and gals? It becomes catastrophic, right? Mary's obedient faith participates in the coming of the Redeemer. But we want you to notice the paradox. The woman whom Bernard exalts so highly is exalted precisely because she humbled herself before God. Mother Mary's greatness and Mother Mary's humility are inseparable. They are inseparable. And that is why when you look at his theology, one particular thing, what did he call Mary? Come on. Somebody got to tell me what was one of the nicknames he gave Mary? I hope we got people here that know. I know we've got some mega theologians in the audience, mega apologists in the audience. We want to know what was one of his famous
very famous titles for Mary. And in case anybody is wondering, without further ado, we'll tell you what it was. He loved to refer to Mary as Stella Maris, Star of the Sea. Look to the star, call upon Mary. Look to the star, call upon Mary. One of St. Bernard's most powerful, most famous Marian passages compares Mary to a star guiding Christians across a dangerous sea. St. Bernard tells the Christians that are tossed about by temptation that when the storms arise, when temptation attacks, when pride, ambition, jealousy, anger, or lust threaten to overwhelm you, look to the star. Call upon Mary. St. Bernard's point is not that Mary replaces Jesus. Quite the opposite. Quite the opposite. Mother Mary is the star. Why and how is Mother Mary the star? Because she points to Christ. That is the reason why she points to Christ. So the ancient mariner, remember, in times of old, remember, we've got to give you the picture here. In times of old, the ancient mariner would follow the star towards his destination, right? And as a Catholic and as a believer, what do we do? We look towards Mary to really, really see what the greatest disciple did and how we can imitate that. How can we? Faith. To try and to keep pure, you got to be faithful. You got to try to keep yourself pure. You've got to be obedient. You've got to try and persevere. And you have got to be humble. And you've got to completely depend upon God. The theology, the Marian, the Mariology of the great St. Bernard is some of the greatest. When I read St. Bernard, by the way, I've done a whole episode on the Mariology of St. Bernard. When I looked and I studied and I went deep into his Marian thought, I realized what a great love and a great devotion he had towards our Immaculate Mother Mary. One particular area he wrote and he said, look, temptation is going to tell you that holiness is impossible. You're going to get tempted day in and day out. And temptation will really tell you you can't reach that level. You're not going to be able to reach that level. But St. Bernard says, look at Mary. Look to Mother Mary. When you are discouraged and you feel like call upon Mary. Call upon Mary is the message. That was a tremendous message that he shared over and over. Call upon Mary. Think about that. Think about that, audience. Think about that. Audience, was that clear? Was that pretty clear in his love of Mary? But remember what he tells you. To be humble. Whenever you look to Mary, you want to know what real discipleship is. Faithfulness to the Lord. Purity, obedience, perseverance, humility. Look to Mary. Look to Mary. And remember his powerful theology that the wounds of Christ are our refuge. Don't forget that. We need to remind you over and over what he taught about the wounds of Christ. Remember. Because that is the beating heart of his spirituality. When he talked about having confidence in the mercy of the Lord and in Christ's saving wounds, that is enormous for spiritual warfare. Enormous. Remember what he taught because he repeated it over and over. I have sinned, but Jesus died on the cross for me. I am wounded, but our Lord is really, he's the physician. And he'll give us the medicine of immortality, the Holy Eucharist. I am weak, right? We all are.
But our Lord is incredibly strong, and our Lord will fill us with strength. That is the power of the theology that we're going to encounter here. And here's another thing. You know what Bernard called it? This might blow you all away. Saint Bernard spoke of a powerful enemy, of a dastardly enemy. And Saint Bernard said that the great enemy is pride, is what he taught. The great enemy is pride. And I agree. You know, there's no doubt about that. We arrive now at the heart of Saint Bernard's spiritual warfare. If you want to understand Bernard, understand his hatred of pride. Why? Because pride is the fundamental spiritual lie. I don't need God. Pride transformed angels into demons. Think about that. Pride can turn any kind of gift into an occasion of self-worship. Pride will make correction impossible. It's unbearable. You can't be corrected. You're always right. I'm not wrong. I'm always right. I can't be corrected. I'm always right. Pride will make repentance impossible. Pride will make prayer superficial because the proud person doesn't really believe he needs help. Saint Bernard understood that the devil doesn't necessarily need to make you an atheist. Think about that. Sometimes he only needs to make you proud of being, saying, hey, I'm holier than thou. Imagine that. Wrap your mind around that. You may pray more than somebody else. You may know theology more than someone else. You may defend the faith and debate better than someone else. Maybe you know the Father is better. But if you utilize every gift that God has given you to fuel your vanity, what is the response of Saint Bernard? Go lower, humble yourselves. Remember who gave you those gifts. Remember your sins. Remember, you need to depend upon the grace of the Lord. The devil will tell you, exalt yourself. But our Lord will tell you, learn from me, for I am gentle and lowly in heart. Faithful, we got a lot more to come on the other side of the break. Stick around.

And we are back. Faithful, how y'all doing? Are you all having a tremendous time? We hope that you all are having a great one. We hope you're having a great, great one. Pride. Pride's terrible. It is. It's difficult. And guess what Bernard did to help combat the idea, to help combat how pride really is real, and it really does consume us all. Well, what did he do? Well, he formulated the 12 degrees of humility. Look at that. Look at that incredible theologian, incredible spiritual master. Look at that and be blown away, audience. Be blown away. Saint Bernard wrote an extraordinary work known as The Steps of Humility and Pride, drawing upon the rule of the great Saint Benedict. St. Bernard describes a spiritual ascent through humility and the corresponding descent through pride. The principle is a real simple one. Humility brings us into truth. Pride pulls us into illusion. Humility is, it's not, I want to be clear about this. I want to be clear about this, audience. Humility is not pretending that you're worthless. We need to understand that. Humility is not pretending that you're worthless. It isn't that at all. Humility is seeing yourself truthfully before the Lord. That's what it is. That is exactly what it is. Your talents? Well, what about your talents? Well, they're gifts from the Lord. That's what they are. They are gifts from the Lord. Your intelligence, you say, well, it's all me. It's just me. It's a gift from the Lord. Any health you have is a gift from the Lord. Every opportunity is a gift. What about your salvation? What is salvation? It is all by grace is what it is. My goodness, even your ability to cooperate with grace presupposes God's action. Even that. Isn't that amazing? Isn't that amazing? Think about it. Wrap your mind around that. So important to think, to really ponder upon all this. And that gets us to the issue. The humble man, a real humble man, can accomplish tremendous things without putting himself at the center. Saint Bernard would become one of the most influential churchmen in all of Europe and eventually in all of the world. He would advise kings and popes. Did you all know that? He would advise kings and popes. Crowds came. They came to hear him. They came because they wanted to hear him. But the message for him was always a clear one. Don't confuse God's work through you with your own greatness. Don't make that confuse. Don't confuse that. That is a lesson we need today. We desperately need it. That is a lesson that for all of us today, we are in dire need of that. And spiritual warfare is a real thing in the mind of the great Saint Bernard. It is a real thing. Spiritual warfare is impossible to escape. Impossible. And we're going to talk about that in a moment, what the battlefield was for him. And audience, we want to remind you, do you have any questions on humility from St. Bernard? Is Mariology? Is Christology? Any questions you have, send in your questions. We want to give all of y'all a shout out.

What makes you jealous and work on all that. Remember, the devil loves the person who studies everyone else but himself. That's what St. Bernard said. The devil loves the person who studies everybody else except themselves. We need to be humble. And studying yourself doesn't mean that you are narcissistic. No. You cannot surrender to Christ until you admit that you are in need of his healing. And remember, the primary thing taught by the great St. Bernard, and it is a real one, the primary thing that said that the great St. Bernard taught is that the devil cannot stand humility. The devil hates humility. What? So we got to ask, why is humility such a powerful weapon? Anybody? Why is humility such a powerful weapon? Well, because the devil cannot understand humility except as something he hates. His rebellion is pride. Our Lord defeats pride through real self-emptying obedience. Look at Philippians 2. What happens? We've got the kenosis in Philippians 2. We have the kenosis. What is the kenosis? The emptying. How did Jesus empty himself? I want to hear from you. Audience, please let me hear from you. How did Jesus empty himself? That's what we want to hear. We want to hear. How did he empty himself? That's an important question we've got today. And the answer is a clear one. By becoming human. He emptied himself by becoming human, taking upon himself a real human nature. And we've got to remind you, 100%, Brother Abel, what a tremendous point, my friend. What a tremendous point. The devil cannot stand humility. The devil cannot stand it. That is one thing that we may struggle with understanding. My goodness, I struggle with understanding that. All of us struggle with understanding. It's a difficult concept, right? It is not an easy concept to wrap your mind around. I can tell you that right now. Our Lord became obedient even to his death on the cross. And that is the primary thing we've got to understand. The devil wants you to be filled with pride. St. Bernard's lessons were some of the greatest you're ever going to encounter. Now, here's another thing that people tend to not understand. Here's another thing. What is temptation? Now, temptation, it doesn't mean God has abandoned you. Here is something that a lot of us tend to misunderstand. Does temptation mean that God has abandoned you? No. St. Bernard noted that the interior life is a real battlefield. Sometimes God grants sweetness in prayer. At other times, the soul experiences dryness, temptation, darkness, distraction, or even spiritual struggle. One mistake is assuming, well, if I'm being tempted, God must have abandoned me. No, not at all. Not at all. Christ was tempted in the wilderness. It's not the same thing as consent. And he was not inwardly tempted. Remember, there's a big difference. Temptation is not the same thing as consent. And undergoing spiritual warfare on a real spiritual battlefield is not defeat. It isn't defeat either. St. Bernard teaches us not to build our spiritual life, not to build it entirely upon what we would call emotional consolation. No. Sometimes prayer feels beautiful, guys, right? Sometimes prayer feels beautiful, right? Sometimes it feels dry. I'm going through a dry period. My goodness, St. John of the Cross felt that. St. Therese went through that. Some of the greatest, most incredible saints went through dry spells. I don't feel your presence, Lord. I don't want to pray. There you have it. There's the devil. He's got you right where he wants you. Don't pray.
move further away from Jesus. You don't need Jesus. If you feel dry, why even waste your time? Don't waste your time praying. If you feel dry, wait till you feel more energetic and then pray. Don't pray right now. Wait till you feel more energetic and pray. But that is a devil making sure you get weaker, because you're going to get weaker and weaker without Jesus. You're going to get weaker and weaker without the sacraments. You're going to get weaker and weaker without the Holy Eucharist. And the devil will become thrilled because you're working right into his plan. What do you do when you feel like prayer is dry? You pray anyway. You pray anyway. Even if you're weak, you pray. You remain faithful anyway. Sometimes God feels near, right? Sometimes he seems pretty distant. You got to trust anyway. The devil wants you to not pray, remember. But what does God want? God wants his holy ones to always be rooted in faith and hope and in charity all the time. And the great Saint Bernard, he provided us weapons. Did you know that? We got weapons for spiritual warfare. What are they? Well, I've got my eyeballs on the time, and I know the break is creeping up on us in a few seconds, so I want to leave you with that. But in the meantime, I want to give everyone tuning in a shout out. Are you enjoying the show? And I want to remind you, if you have any questions, don't hesitate to send them in. We're loving talking about the tremendous Saint Bernard. Do you have thoughts? Do you have questions? We want to hear from you as well. And we hope you're loving it. We hope you have in mind. Maybe you're not aware of the weapons that he spoke about for spiritual warfare. Well, if you're not aware of them, right now the break is going to sneak up on us. But then when we're back from the break, we're going to go over those great weapons that the tremendous Saint Bernard spoke about for spiritual warfare. Don't go anywhere. We got a lot more to come, people.

doing, Faithful? We hope you're having a great one. And we promised you all, we were going to go over St. Bernard's weapons for spiritual warfare. What would spiritual warfare in the spirit of the great St. Bernard look like? What would it really look like? Well, there are some great principles that he lays out. Number one, humility. Number one, humility. I got to tell you, we've got to stop trying to defeat the devil through our own strength. You got to stop now. You got to stop. And he tells you, stop trying to defeat the devil through your own strength. Number two is prayer. Prayer. Temptation should drive you towards God, not away from him. That's an important message. Temptation has got to drive you towards God, not away. Third, remembrance of Christ. Keep our Lord, especially his incarnation, his passion, his wounds, his holy name. Keep it before your very mind. Fourth, Marian devotion. When storms arise, when they really do arise, as the great Saint Bernard noted, look to the star and call upon Mother Mary. Self-knowledge. Learn where you are weak. The enemy will repeatedly attack when your territory is undefended. Number six, distrust of pride. Yes. Distrust of pride. Seventh, perseverance. There's another important one. Perseverance is another very important one. We've got to persevere to the end. But where do we learn that from? We learned that from St. Paul. You got to finish a race. You got to finish a race. Because if you don't finish your race, you don't enter into heaven. Don't interpret. Here's the one thing St. Bernard laid out so brilliantly, so beautifully. Do not interpret difficulty as defeat. Primary. Do not interpret difficulty as defeat. And the greatest weapon for spiritual warfare. What do he call it? Love. The great Bernard noted that on the spiritual battlefield, that the highest spiritual life is not just avoiding sin. How can it be? How can it be about just avoiding sin? It cannot be. It is learning to love God for God's own sake. It is learning to love God for God's own sake. Think about that. And we wanted to remind you, the temptation is real. And Bernard talks about that. Did you know that Bernard himself had to learn humility? He even talked about how he himself had to learn humility. We're talking about a great saint, the honey sweet doctor, a doctor of the church, one of the greatest of all time. But he struggled as well. He's a great example of the fact that we struggle. We really do. We really do struggle. So we shouldn't turn Saint Bernard into a figure that never went through any kinds of trials or tribulations. He most definitely did. He was an enormously forceful personality. He entered into controversies, right? He advised rulers. He rebuked people. He had great influence, by the way. By the way, one of the great disappointments in his life, and we could talk about that later if anybody wants us to, was the Second Crusade. It was associated with one of the greatest disappointments of his entire life. Because St. Bernard was forced to confront great failure. He was forced to confront incredible criticism. It was a difficult thing for him. One thing we need to realize and have on our minds and know is that saints are not people, this is important, they're not people who never experience humiliation. No, they
they very often do. And what they do, what the great saints do that is different from others, is they'll allow humiliation to become humility. There is an enormous difference. Humiliation happens to everyone. We must all become humble. Humility is what grace can truly produce within you through it. Because what God can do, as St. Bernard laid out, God can use a failure. God can use a failure to humble you and to help you out in your life. Believe it or not, that is the beauty of the faith. We can grow. We can grow. That's the amazing thing. Think about that, faithful. We are able to grow from difficulties. We are able to grow from hardships. And that was a message that St. Bernard deeply put forth. And he would ask the Lord, Lord, make me humble. That was part of his great prayers. That the prayer very often, Lord, make me humble. St. Bernard's life will remind you that as difficult as things may seem, if you persevere, which we all should, you will grow in holiness. And look at him today, one of the greatest saints. Now, we also want to talk about the Bernardine plan for defeating the devil. He had what is known as a Bernardine plan for defeating the devil as well. And we're going to have to condense it because you kind of condense this for live radio. And faithful, we want to give all of y'all a shout out and tell you all thank you for tuning in, for being incredible, for being tremendous. And to tell you all, God bless you. You guys and gals are amazing. If we condensed St. Bernard's spirituality, this is what it would be. When you are tempted by pride, remember you depend upon God. When you are tempted by despair, you look upon the wounds. You look upon the wounds. Let me get that slide. I had it here. There we go. You look upon the wounds and the mercy of Christ. When you are spiritually confused, you return to Jesus. When temptation becomes very, very overwhelming, you pray. You got to pray. When you feel spiritually alone, what do? You look to the star. You call upon our Immaculate Mother Mary. You look to the star, the Stella Maris, star of the sea. I love that, right? I love that, right? So what happens, according to the great Bernard, when you have great success, maybe you had a great, you know, tremendous success in something, what do? You give God the glory. What about if you fail? You didn't do great. You didn't do great at all. You get up and you continue. And if need be, you repent. When you find your weakness, you let it teach you how to be humble. Don't despair. Learn to be humble before the Lord. Because when the devil wants you to obsess over all of these frailties, because we all have frailties, we all have limitations, we all have weaknesses, that is when we should turn our attention to the Lord. That is when we should turn our attention to the Lord. We need to really, really, really realize that Christianity cannot become merely intellectual. It can't be. And remember the great lesson of the tremendous Saint Bernard. His great lesson was the purpose of knowing God. The purpose of knowing God is ultimately to love God. That was what he preached all the time. And he talked about warfare as occurring on a real spiritual battlefield. That was the one thing that blew me away all the time when I read about him. When I read about him, I read about his life. And our great, who is our great refuge? Let me remind you what he taught. Who is our great refuge? Our great refuge is the Lord, is the Lord. And our, remember, our refuge is Christ crucified.
our model of humble discipleship is our Immaculate Mother Mary. We should all want to be united to the Lord. We should all want to be united to God. That has got to be our primary goal, to be united to the Lord, to be united to God. That is why Saint Bernard remains such a powerful spiritual master, nearly 900 years after his death. Humble yourself, he would say. Call upon Mary. Cling to the wounds of Christ, he would say. Love Jesus and never give the devil the pride he needs to gain a foothold in your soul, ever. Faithful, we hope you loved today's show on Saint Bernard. Hopefully you learned something about the great Saint Bernard of Clairvaux. Hopefully you were blown away. You were filled with the love of this great saint and you learned something new today. And hopefully from here on forward, you're going to realize, wow, even great and tremendous saints like the great doctor, the great Saint Bernard, they suffered, they struggled. But I can imitate their desire to be humble before the Lord. I can imitate their true desire to love God. I can imitate all that. And you can. And whenever you feel that temptation coming upon you, look to the Stella Maris. Look to the star. Call upon Mary. That is the important thing. And before we're done, we want to say, Saint Bernard of Clairvaux, pray for us. Faithful, we hope that you had a tremendous time. We hope you had a magnificent time, and we hope you love the show. There's a lot more programming to come right here on Virgin Most Powerful Radio. Stick around. And for those watching on YouTube, don't go anywhere. We're not done.

0: 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A medical doctor, board certified in neurology, psychiatry, and family medicine, he is also a psychiatrist for the Roman Catholic Diocese of Orange, Ministry of Healing and Deliverance. 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
1: All right, folks. 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As always, I'm your host, Dr. Sandoval. Today, let's get started with the angels here at the top of the noon hour as we talk about Our Lady, her promises, and really the miracles that can happen in our lives when we trust in Our Lady, when we trust in the power of prayer, even in the midst of tragedy. Let's go ahead and get started. In the name of the Father, and of the Son, and of the Holy Spirit, amen. The angel of the Lord declared unto Mary, and she conceived of the Holy Spirit. Hail Mary, full of grace, the Lord is with thee. Blessed art thou amongst women, and blessed is the fruit of thy womb, Jesus. Holy Mary, Mother of God, pray for us sinners, now and at the hour of our death. Amen. Behold the handmaid of the Lord, be it done unto me according to thy word. Hail Mary, full of grace, the Lord is with thee. Blessed art thou amongst women, and blessed is the fruit of thy womb, Jesus. Holy Mary, Mother of God, pray for us sinners, now and at the hour of our death. Amen. And the Word was made flesh, and dwelt among us. Hail Mary, full of grace, the Lord is with thee. Blessed art thou amongst women, and blessed is the fruit of thy womb, Jesus. Holy Mary, Mother of God, pray for us sinners, now and at the hour of our death. Amen. Pray for us, O Holy Mother of God, that we may be made worthy of the promises of Christ. Let us pray. Pour forth, we beseech thee, O Lord, thy grace into our hearts, that we, to whom the incarnation of Christ thy Son was made known by the message of an angel, may by his passion and cross be brought to the glory of his resurrection, through the same Christ our Lord. Amen. Saint Michael, the archangel, defend us in battle. Be our protection against the wickedness and snares of the devil. May God rebuke him, we humbly pray, and do thou, O Prince of the heavenly host, by the power of God, cast into hell Satan and all the evil spirits who prowl around the world, seeking the ruin of souls. Amen. In the name of the Father, and of the Son, and of the Holy Spirit. Amen. Well, folks, we're still in the month of August, dedicated to the Immaculate Heart of Our Lady. And I know that we've been talking about that this month. We've been talking about the rosary. We've been talking about the different promises of the rosary. We've been talking about what Our Lady has asked us to do, consecrate ourselves, consecrate the world, consecrate particular nations to her Immaculate Heart, to avert any chastisements coming our way. Because we are human, we do fall. We tend to use our free will to think that I'm free to do whatever I want, versus the idea of, hey, I'm free to worship God. That's where my freedom comes in, because regardless of what's going on around me, there was a time I didn't exist. There was a time that I did not have the experience of life, that I didn't know what life was, and that came from God himself, right? So once we exist, who do we thank for that? For the rest of our lives, who do we thank for that? Are we grateful that we were given life and existence in our own individual humanity, our own relationship with God? It is important to consider, especially when there are tragedies. I know that by now everybody's well aware of the devastating fires in Maui, in Hawaii, and really more than anything else, how tragic that is. You're on an island surrounded by water, and you can't put these fires out. And if you look at the pictures, it's just devastation after devastation. There's no, it seems like everything was just burned down in the area that it affected. Very popular area, near and dear to my heart, because that's actually the Lahaina area is where my wife and I went to honeymoon, you know, a lot of very common honeymoon destination in Maui. And so you see this and you hear these stories of tragedy, people losing their homes, people surrounded by this burning fire. And one of the things that was most striking to me was if you've ever been to Maui, you've ever been to Hawaii, you realize the roads are pretty limited. I mean, you got the main road going around the island, and then, you know, the roads going into the house, but you got to room into the different complexes for homes or for hotels, but there's not a vast array of highway system there to get you necessarily across the island. You're still pretty much living on the outskirts, on the shores. And if you look at the pictures, you realize some of these people had to leave their cars. There were just streets lined with cars that people were stuck, couldn't move, and they just had to leave their cars there, and they just had to run away from their cars, watch their cars burn, and actually run through the fire. I mean, this is a pretty impressive fire because of the location of the way it is, the way it was, it contained people in a way that they couldn't really get out. Very ironic, surrounded by water. But what do we do in the midst of this tragedy? We see that we're losing all of our goods. We see that we're losing everything we think we own or have or is important to us, the material goods, of course. But then in the midst of it, the other thing that came out of this was that there was a church that survived, a beautiful Maui church. It's called Maria Manakila Church. Again, near and dear to my heart, because that's the first place when we went to honeymoon that my wife and I went to. That's we found the first Catholic church, and we went to Mass there a few times. I think we were going to daily Mass or whatever times they offered. From what I understand, they also offered the traditional Latin Mass there. Beautiful church. Great that they offer the traditional Latin Mass. And it didn't burn. It didn't burn down at all. If you look at the pictures, if you look at what was supposed to happen there, you would think, yeah, the church, of course, it's going to burn, right? How sad, because it's right in the midst of this fire, in the midst of this wildfire. You can't control a wildfire once it starts taking hold of the area surrounding and the homes and everything. And this church incredibly survived. Not only did it survive, they interviewed one of the priests there in Maui, and he mentioned that there was no damage to the structure of the church, no damage to the structure of the rectory. The inside of the church remained untouched, and there were some flowers there at the foot of the altar that did not wilt under the extreme heat of this fire. There's no, I mean, if anybody's ever just put your hand near a stove while it's on, a gas stove, you realize how hot that is. It's going to burn anything around it. Imagine that multiplied, surrounding a home, surrounding structures, surrounding everything. And yet the flowers that were in this church still remain there, without being wilted, without being affected by the heat. How beautiful is that when we think about it? The other thing that we look at this is what it stands for, what it means. The Maria Lanakila translates into Our Lady of Victory. How appropriate, Our Lady of Victory. You know, in a church like this, where you're surrounded by fire and it stands, God is still giving us messages. There's no question that God is letting us know, hey, I'm still here. There might be devastation. There might be things that you feel are out of your control. And I think this happens to us in our lives. How many times do we feel like we're surrounded by spiritual wildfire, shall we say? I can't control this. I feel like my life's falling apart. I feel like there's a depression going on. I feel frustrated. I feel like nobody understands me. I feel like there's so many things going on around me. I've made a mistake and now it's snowballed and I didn't mean for it to get that big, like this wildfire. And all of a sudden, what am I going to do? How do I get out of this? You know, we feel as though that's it. It's over, right? Our life can feel like it's over in so many ways at so many different times. It can feel like we're surrounded by a disaster. But I think this is a great reminder, just a beautiful reminder that God is still there. How many of us in the midst of all this decide, you know what, my life's falling apart right now. I think things aren't working well. It feels like I am just standing alone here, surrounded by nothing but devastation. How many of us go to church at that moment? And how many of us say, you know what I need to do? I need to stop everything. I need to go kneel in front of the tabernacle, stand in front of the tabernacle, be near the tabernacle, and just give everything to God. Because the church is still standing. The wildfires might be everywhere else, but this is my place of refuge. I think this is what we really need to think about as Catholics. You know, when we see beautiful miracles like this, we can look at it and we can say, gosh, that was really nice. You know, that's kind of cool that the church didn't burn down. For people who choose not to believe, they'll never think that was a big deal. They'll just say, gosh, that's just kind of a freak accident, right? Look at that building that stayed up. It could have been anything, is what they'll say. Could have been a home. It could have been a bank. It could have been, it just maybe the location, the way the wind was, you know, just based on where it was, you know, maybe that's what, why it didn't burn down. It could have been a car there. It could have been a parking lot. It doesn't matter. That area was just not going to burn. People will make excuses no matter what happens. I mean, if we look at the miracle of Fatima, very important for us as Catholics, Fatima, our miracles at Fatima, when the sun danced, as they say, sun moved across the sky, witnessed by 70,000 people who were there, witnessed by reporters, witnessed by so many different people. And some of the people who witnessed it still reported that nothing happened or it wasn't that big a deal. If somebody's heart is already closed to God, I say closed to God as in not open, it's pretty hard to convince them of the mercy of God, of the love of God, or that a true miracle can happen, or that God is working in our lives, that somehow the presence of the Eucharist in that church saved the building as a representation of the people of God. It's really, we got to remember, you know, the building, it's great that the building stayed there. The building is the church, but we're the church. We call the building a church, but really the people of God are the church. I think this is truly God reminding us, hey, I'm here to save you. I'm here to save the people. You are my church, but we're going to do it through the Eucharist. And we're going to do it in a way that regardless of how intense or devastating things are going around you, you can come to me and I'm going to be a safe refuge. Do we believe that? Once we believe that, I think our lives are going to change, because then we're not going to hold on to the material goods around us. We're not going to say, oh my goodness, I got to have this car. I have to have this next watch. I have to have this next piece of jewelry and necklace or whatever it is. All these things are beautiful and that's great. And we can see the beauty in it. I mean, there's no question about it. Why is it that we do enjoy looking at particular cars or homes or jewelry, things along those lines? There's a beauty to them. God made us appreciate beauty, and we can appreciate the beauty in the material goods. But at the end of the day, do I put that before God? Am I ready to put the first commandment first in my life? Am I ready to say, you know what? God is going to be my priority. Because that way, when tragedy happens, when I get frustrated, God's going to be there, number one. Well, we're after the break. All right, folks. Well, welcome back to Virgin Most Powerful Radio. You're listening to Dr. Lou Sandoval Show. Today, we're talking about the miracles in our life that can happen, even in the midst of what we feel is devastation, what we feel is tragedy. And in my life in particular, I always deal with a lot of people, obviously, who have illnesses, mental illnesses, physical illnesses, spiritual illnesses. And people want to know, what is going on in my life? What's going on with the illness in my life? Where did this come from? You know, the classic question is this diabolical? Is this normal? Is this something to be expected? And I think we're all looking for miracles. We're all looking for God to work in our life. We're all looking for particular prayers or things of that nature that are going to fix my heart, fix my body, fix my mind. And it's fine to think that way. It's great, because that's where our faith comes in. But we want to have these miracles happen. I guess the main question I have is, do we have enough faith in God when they're not happening, or when we feel like our prayers are not being answered the way that we had hoped? Well, you know, the fact that this church in Hawaii, in Maui, survived, and it was Our Lady of Victory, I decided to look a little bit more at Our Lady of Victory, look at the background of Our Lady of Victory, but really more than anything else to see if there's any particular miracles associated with Our Lady of Victory, also known as Our Lady of the Smile, because I thought, you know, it's always good to have different devotions. A lot of people ask me, Dr. Sandoval, is there a particular prayer that's the best prayer for different things, for particular illnesses? Is there a particular prayer that's the best deliverance prayer that I can pray for myself or my family? And I always say there are very, very important particular prayers that you can say that will work. And they say, well, what is it? And I say, well, it's whichever prayer is going to increase your faith in God. It's not about the prayer really more than anything else. It's more about which prayer, what am I going to do where I'm going to allow myself to say, yes, God is working in my life fully. This is where I'm going to fully give myself to God and say, I'm not going to worry about anything else. I'm going to let him guide me through this and walk me through this. Those are the prayers that are really going to matter, because at the end of the day, it's about our relationship with God. That's what's going to help improve our prayers. Even St. Peter was there with Jesus and trying to walk on water, or was able to walk on water. But as soon as he lost his faith, as soon as he got scared, as soon as he stopped believing that, well, Jesus is right there, I'm still walking on water. And Jesus all of a sudden tells him, after he started to sink, said, where's your faith? What happened? You know, you were doing so well. You knew that you and I could walk on this water the way Jesus was walking on water. Well, if we look at different saints and different miracles, I was looking up Our Lady of Victory, and I saw this wonderful article on the little flower, St. Teresa Lisieux, who who was miraculously cured by Our Lady of Victory, also known as Our Lady of the Smile, of a mysterious life-threatening illness, according to this article. I'm going to go ahead and link this article to the video, but I thought this was important to read because we always wonder, you know, is Our Lady working in our lives? Does she intercede for us? Now, one thing that's important to remember is Our Lady is not the one who does the miracles. Our Lady is not God. And that's okay. We venerate Our Lady. She is the mother of God. And she has a little bit of pull up there in heaven. She has a little bit of a say. When we pray to Our Lady, we ask her to intercede for us. Why not? Our Lady of the Victory's church there in Maui, which survived, is a wonderful example of that. But let's read about this miracle that she did for St. Therese and see if we don't have a little special devotion to Our Lady of the Victory. And we can see a little bit more and learn a little bit more about the heart of Our Lady, the Immaculate Heart of Our Lady. What's going on in her heart? How much does she love us? How much does she want to intercede for us? This article says October 1st is the feast of St. Therese of Lisieux. October 7th is the feast of Our Lady of the Rosary. Of course, these are in October. We're in August, but Our Lady works, God works throughout the year regardless. Originally named Our Lady of Victory. Together, they remind us of the time our Blessed Mother cured 10-year-old St. Therese of life-threatening sickness and how Our Lady also got the title of Our Lady of the Smile. So let's see what happened here. This is what it says. It says, an event on another day that month, October 2nd, that hastened the incurable physical and mental torments young Therese began to suffer. The problem began shortly after she saw her sister Pauline enter the Carmelite monastery on that day. Pauline had been her second mother, raising her after their mother had passed away when St. Therese, was only 4 years old. We have this tragedy. St. Therese's mother passed away when she was 4 years old. That is a tragedy. That is maybe a wildfire in her heart, in her mind, in her life. But notice one thing that I like to read about in this article is that there was an incurable physical and mental torments. So both physical and mental torments that St. Therese was experiencing. That's important to consider because that's when a lot of people come to me and ask me what's going on in my life, what's happening. I've got physical illnesses, I got mental illnesses, which one is it? And it all works together. If I'm mentally going through a difficult time, if I'm going through an anxiety or frustration, something along those lines, my body's gonna hurt, it's gonna ache. And the converse is true. If I'm physically not well, I'm going to be mentally very frustrated. I'm not going to feel good. Well, let's see what happened here. Constant headaches plagued St. Therese. She became more acute by winter, so it started to get worse. Worse followed. She had shivering, convulsions, hallucinations, pains, lack of appetite. They subsided for one day, the day that her sister received her habit at the Carmel. As St. Therese explained in The Story of a Soul, this is what she said, on reaching home, I was made to lie down, though I did not feel at all tired. But the next day, I had a serious relapse and became so ill, humanly speaking, that there was no hope of any recovery. Sounds like it was pretty tragic. It sounds like she was being afflicted by illness, whatever it was that was afflicting her. Could it be due to her frustration with her sister going to the convent, feeling like she's losing a second mother along those lines? It's hard to say. But one of the things, if we go back to the symptoms she was experiencing, shivering, convulsion, hallucinations, pains, lack of appetite, these things can happen with just physical illness. Notice that it says hallucinations in there as well. People can hallucinate if they're having a very high fever, if they're having certain illnesses that affect the brain, such as encephalitis, which would be an illness of the brain, a swelling of the brain. People can start to have what would appear to be mental illness hallucination type symptoms. So they're not mutually exclusive. I need people to understand that, that it's all working at the same time. So this is what it goes on to say. I do not know how to describe this extraordinary illness. This is what St. Therese is telling us. I said things which I have never thought of. I acted as though I were forced to act in spite of myself. I seem nearly always to be delirious. And yet I feel certain that I was never for a minute deprived of my reason. Saying that she's saying things she didn't know how to say or didn't know how to control. She was acting as though she was forced to act in spite of herself. She was not in control of herself. I know a lot of people in deliverance would say, oh my goodness, she was being oppressed, afflicted by demons. I would say she could have been having a type of brain injury that was affecting her mind in that way or making her not have control of her faculties. But we'll see what happens here. It says, sometimes I remain in a state of extreme exhaustion for hours together, unable to make the least movement. And yet, in spite of this extraordinary fatigue, hearing the least whisper, I remember it still. And what fears the devil inspires. So now she is saying that she was having the devil attack her at this point. Now, well, let me finish the paragraph and we need to ask ourselves about this. I was afraid of everything and my bed seemed to be surrounded by frightful precipices. Nails in the wall took the terrifying appearance of long fingers, shriveled and blackened with fire, making me cry out in terror. One day, while Papa stood looking at me in silence, the hat in his hand was suddenly transformed to some horrible shape, and I was so frightened that he went away sobbing. I said, but if God allowed the devil to approach me in this open way, angels too were sent to console and strengthen me. Marie never left me and never showed the least trace of weariness in spite of all the trouble I gave her. So what St. Teresa is saying here, you know, she's mentioning that she feels she's being afflicted by the devil. She feels that she's being made to see things in a way that they're not, such as the nails turning, you know, shriveled, blackened with fire, appearing like long fingers, and her father's hat transformed into a horrible shape. She could have been hallucinating. She could have been delirious, is what we would call this in the medical world, where she says that, you know, she was being afflicted, but at the same time, angels were sent to console her and strengthen her. Now, when people are delirious in the medical world, they do have moments where they're very, very ill. They don't feel good. They're not thinking straight. They can actually hallucinate. This can happen to people, again, due to high fevers, due to anything affecting the brain, affecting our sense of our senses, really, more than anything else. You know, we can hallucinate. We can hear things along those lines. Not uncommon to see this. When people are delirious, they will go through these periods where they have these hallucinations, and then all of a sudden, they will get a little bit better because the body's trying to fight whatever illness is there, and then all of a sudden, you start to feel some relief or some reprieve. It's not to say that she wasn't being afflicted by demons and angels were there to console her, but she could have been going through these periods of delirium where all of a sudden, the illness is really bad and is causing terrible symptoms, and then all of a sudden, you have moments where you're feeling much better. And you feel like, oh, okay, I think I'm starting to get better. And then it goes back and forth. It's delirium. It can happen. It goes away once we treat whatever the underlying illness is. Well, this is what it says here. Her sister Marie was ever present, helping in every way. Later, as Sister Marie of the Sacred Heart giving testimony for her younger sister's beatification, she said that although Therese never lost her ability to reason, she had terrifying visions that gave chills to all those who heard the cries of distress. During some incidents, her eyes, which were usually so calm and gentle, had an expression of terror in them that is impossible to describe. The incident with her father's hat was one such occasion. It said, Sister Marie recalled that during one of these strange fits, the doctor at the house said that there was nothing science could do for the child. No treatment helped. Well, let's look at this, because now we're going to say, well, the classic scenario, was this something evil that was afflicting her, or was it just a regular physical illness? It's hard to say, but again, even though the doctor said that there was nothing science could do for the child, for St. Therese, no treatment was going to help. That's not to say that it wasn't a physical malady. We don't have cures for everything. We don't have medication for everything. Sometimes if you go to the doctor, you say you have a rash on your skin or something, and you show him and you say, oh my goodness, I've got this rash. I don't know what it is. Sometimes we might not know what it is, because there are hundreds of rashes out there, and some we know, and some there's viruses out there that we don't know of. There's rashes out there that we don't know of. So there's things that we might not have treatment for, and we just have to wait things out depending on how bad things are. But for the most part, I still don't know in this case if St. Therese was truly being afflicted by demons, or if she was being afflicted by a mental illness that was causing her to have these hallucinations. So it says, Father Louis was grief-stricken. St. Therese recalled that he thought, I was going to die, but our Lord might have said to him, the sickness is not unto death, but for the glory of God. So that's important right there. When we look at these tragedies, when we look at things that are going to happen, the sickness, the tragedy, the devastation that is happening is not necessarily about death, but it's about the glory of God. I think that church in Maui didn't burn down. When we look at that, that's where I got to look at. This is the glory of God. Whatever tragedy is happening here, I think God's going to make something very, very good out of this. God's going to multiply his graces here. And maybe this out of this tragedy, I can't say, oh, God made this tragedy so that he could show his greatness. No, but out of this tragedy, God will show his greatness. This can happen in our lives. This is important. When we come back from the break, we're going to continue to reading what happened to Saint Therese and how her devotion to Our Lady of Victory helped her out in this situation, what Our Lady did for her, how she interceded for her. Because that can happen in our lives too, especially in moments where we feel like we've lost everything, like there is no hope. We got to turn to God and realize God will change our lives around. There is hope. More when we come back from the break. All right, folks, welcome back to Virgin Most Powerful Radio. You're listening to the Dr. Sandoval Show. Today, we're talking about how can we find miracles in our lives in the midst of tragedy? Who do we turn to? What do we do? And in particular, we're talking about devotions to Our Lady of Victory, how she has worked in the lives of saints, how she has worked in the life of Saint Therese. We're reading a story about her. But more than anything else, how this can help us turn our hearts to God, especially in the midst of tragedy. Now, it's easy to always say, yes, of course, we need to turn to God when we don't feel like there's a big tragedy going in our life. You know, right now, I can't say that there's anything devastating going on in my particular life. I can't say that there's anything that I'm feeling like, wow, this really feels desolate. But I've been there. I've been through those moments where it feels like nothing good is going to come out of anything. And you feel really lonely. You feel frustrated. You feel like you're abandoned. You feel like, why even move on? Why even keep a devotion to God when really God doesn't even care about me anymore? I don't feel the presence of God in my life. That can happen. Is it a sin? It's not necessarily a sin to feel any particular way. Feelings are just feelings. The question is, what do we do about it? Are we able to turn to God in those moments? I know that can be hard to do. It's not necessarily the first thing I've thought of in those moments either. Because you do feel desolate, you do feel alone. But if we can have reminders, if we can have examples of other times, other places, sometimes that helps stir our own faith in our everyday life. With this tragedy in Maui that occurred, this fire, and the Church of Our Lady still standing there, dedicated to Our Lady, untouched, unscathed, even having intact flowers that didn't wilt in the midst of the heat. That's truly the presence of our Lord there. It's truly the presence of the Eucharist protecting us, reminding me, if nothing else, I better get to Holy Hour. I better get to praying before our Lord so that he can work in my life and take care of all these little things I worry about. Well, let's read on to the story. We were reading about Saint Therese falling severely ill, feeling like there's not much that's going to happen, not teetering on death. And let's see what she says. She goes on to say, "The suffering so afflicted me that I soon became seriously ill. The illness was undoubtedly the work of the devil." So she feels it's the devil attacking her, who in his fury at this first entry into the Carmel tried to avenge himself on me for the great harm my family was to do to him in the future. Well, this is something to consider too. I like that line. You know, a lot of times we feel that a lot of things are just related to deliverance and to the demonic and things along those lines. And the reality is sometimes we don't see the future. We don't see the forest for the trees. We don't know how God is going to use us in our lives. And sometimes we get afflicted and we're thinking, what's going on? I haven't done anything wrong. Well, we don't know the great plan God has for us in our future. Sometimes we forget that God is always still working. God is guiding us. And for all we know, we might end up doing something wonderful spiritually that will help a lot of people. And we don't even know that, but we might get afflicted because, you know, the spiritual world can see our life in a way that we can't. So let's see what else Saint Therese says. It says that she realized that, excuse me, let me back up a little bit here. It says, giving testimony later as Sister Genevieve of Saint Teresa, Celine Martin, who witnessed her sister's suffering, noted, however, unlike with illnesses caused by the devil, pious objects never frightened her. So it's interesting. I'm not sure why that line was there, but let's go on to read. Saint Therese realized that he little knew that the Queen of Heaven was watching faithfully over her little flower, that she was smiling upon it from on high, ready to still the tempest just when the delicate and fragile stalk was in danger of being broken once and for all. So we're in the midst of this tragedy. Saint Therese is not feeling good. And all of a sudden, it sounds like Our Lady's been watching. Our Lady's been watching all of this. What's to say that Our Lady didn't intercede for the members of the church in Maui? How many people are actually praying for their church? How many people there? I mean, the church, as they say, the congregation there had the traditional Latin Mass. Must have been a very fervent, faith-filled congregation. How many of the people there prayed that their church be okay? How many people prayed to be delivered? How many people interceded? How many people were praying the rosary? And maybe that's a sign that, hey, your prayers are being listened to. You know, I'm not going to burn down the church. This is where we are, folks, when we turn to God and we, in the midst of tragedy, can turn to our devotions, whether it be that we think we're experiencing a mental illness, whether it be we're experiencing a physical illness or spiritual ailments, or it might not just be us. It might be a family member. A lot of times I get calls from parents. Please help my child. Please help this person. I need you to do something for them. The hard part is if they're not willing to do something for themselves, a lot of times we're not able to do much. Whether it be, you know, I could prescribe medication all day long, but if somebody's not willing to take it, there's not much that can happen there. Same thing that priests will tell you, they're doing performing an exorcism or something along those lines. They can say the prayers, but if the person's not willing to increase their faith life and go back to the devotion to God, it's not going to mean anything. No prayers are going to mean anything because it depends on the faith of the people. Well, let's see what happened here with Our Lady and Saint Therese. It says, in May of 1883, Therese's father came to her room to give his daughter money to send for a novena for a cure for her at the Shrine of Our Lady of Victories in Paris. A miracle was necessary to restore her health. The Martins brought a statue of the Blessed Mother into the room and says, yes, the Saint Therese speaking, yes, a great miracle. And this was wrought by Our Lady of Victories herself. That's what she wrote, that there was a great miracle that happened to her. This particular statue venerated in the Martins home was a copy of those made in 1832 based on the well-known one of Our Lady done in 1735, but lost during the French Revolution. Some consider the copy closely resembling Mary on the miraculous medal, but without the stars, globe, and Mary's foot crushing the head of the serpent. During Therese's strange, inexplicable illness, she had moments of brief respite. This is what she says. When my sufferings grew less, my great delight was to weave garlands of daisies and forget-me-nots for Our Lady's statue. We were in a beautiful month of May when all nature is clothed with the flower of spring. The little flower alone drooped and seemed as though it had withered forever. Yet she too had a shining sun, the miraculous statue of the Queen of Heaven. How often did not the little flower turn towards this glorious sun? Then in May 13th, Pentecost Sunday of 1883, the novena was nearly completed. Marie was in the garden while someone remained back with her sister. Therese later described what happened. She said, I began to call Marie, Marie, very softly, so I called louder until Marie came back to me. I saw her come into the room quite well, but for the first time, I failed to recognize her. I looked all around and glanced anxiously into the garden, still calling Marie, Marie. Therese, the little flower, did not recognize her after several efforts, and then Marie then knelt in tears at the foot of my bed, turning towards the statue of Our Lady. She entreated her with the fervor of a mother who begs the life of her child and will not be refused. What happened then? When Sister Maria of the Sacred Heart, Marie testified, this is her sister testifying, that she thought this time Therese wasn't going to survive. She thought Saint the little flower was going to die. She and her sister threw themselves at the foot of the statue of the Blessed Virgin Mary. And Therese wrote this in her diary. Because she turned to the statue, her sister Marie turned to the statue and began to cry. She said, that cry of faith forced the gates of heaven. I too, finding no help on earth and nearly dead with pain, turned to the Heavenly Mother, begging her from the bottom of my heart to have pity on me. Suddenly, the same statue seemed to come to life and grow beautiful with a divine beauty that I shall never find words to describe. The expression of Our Lady's face was ineffably sweet, tender, and compassionate. But what touched me to the very depths of my soul was her gracious smile. Then all my pain vanished. Two big tears started to my eyes and fell silently. They were indeed tears of unmixed heavenly joy. Our Blessed Lady has come to me. She has smiled at me. How happy I am. But I shall tell no one, or my happiness will leave me. Such were my thoughts. After this miraculous event, the statue had been named Our Lady of the Smile. But remember, it was a devotion to Our Lady of Victory. This is important to consider. So you know, she's been sick for a long time, Saint Therese. They didn't know what to do for her. They felt like, was she being afflicted by evil? Was she being afflicted by just an illness that was incurable? What was going on? I think that this is how we happen to feel, you know, sometimes. And what I like about the story is that Saint Therese is feeling down. She's feeling like she could possibly die here. She is surrounded by family and friends, her sister, her father, different people who are trying to help her. But there's no avail. I think this happens to us a lot. You know, we see this where things are happening in our life. We turn to, I need to talk to this person, or I need to ask this person. You know, we start to get very desperate internally in our hearts, and we're hoping for help anywhere, and we're hoping for somebody to have some sort of an answer. What happened here when there was nothing left? Her and her sister turned to Our Lady, and Our Lady is the one she attributes her healing to. It says the statue became alive. Now, a lot of people at this point, you know, like I said before, a lot of these things can be hallucinations under delirium. A lot of these things can be, you know, things that can be attributed to science, as we say. Well, of course, you know, she looked over at the statue. It looked like it was alive because the same way she was looking at her father's hat and it turned into something hideous, the same way these things occur to people at times. It must have been delirium. She must have been, her brain must have been affected. She must have been ill. And this is what she saw happen to the statue. We usually, when people want to just attribute everything to science, it's easy to discount certain things. But at the end of the day, there's things I can't explain. And one of the things that I can't explain, scientifically speaking, I can explain it spiritually, but not scientifically, is she turns, looks at the statue of Our Lady. Our Lady's face was sweet, tender, compassionate, and she had a gracious smile. And then all of a sudden her illness got better. Where's the science in that? What can we explain that one scientifically? I can. I can explain it with the sciences of heaven, with the science of the spirit, with the science of the idea that God still wants to work on our lives. Our Lady wants to work on our lives. And all of a sudden we have to recognize and say, hey, there's other things at work here other than just this hard laboratory science, medicine, things along those lines. No, Our Lady's there for us. God is there for us. And they can cure us in different ways. If we look at the scripture, do we believe it or not? Do we believe that Jesus outstretched his hand and healed people's physical ailments? Which really, at the end of the day, reminds me, even as a doctor, I don't own medicine. I know what we kind of discover along the way. But a lot of times we forget in science and we feel like, oh, look at what I discovered. Really, a lot of scientists might as well be saying, look at what I created. Look at what I made out of my own volition, or look at how smart I am. When the reality is, you got to look at what's happening and say, I discovered what's already there, but what God put there. I got to turn to God in these moments where it seems like, let's say some of my patients seem like they're just not going to get better. They're not going to get healed. There's nothing there for them. We tried all the medicines that I know of, but my knowledge is limited. I'm human. The medicines we have are human. All right, folks, welcome back to Virgin Most Powerful Radio. You're listening to the Dr. Sandoval Show, and today we are talking about, what do we do in the midst of tragedy? Where is our heart? Are we able to turn to God in that moment? It can be very hard to do. I don't discount anybody who says, no, I can't. I feel very angry at God. Is it okay to be angry at God? Yeah, it is okay because we have a relationship with God. That tells me, I think that the hardest part when people come to me and say, I'm really angry with my sister. I'm angry with my brother. I'm angry at my family member. I haven't talked to them in a long time. So two different things going on there. One is to be angry at somebody. The second thing is to all of a sudden cut them out. So there's two different things that are occurring. A lot of times we think it's one and the same. Well, I'm really angry at that person. Oh, naturally, you're not going to talk to them. No, that's not the case. So in the midst of tragedy or the midst of, let's say, an argument with a family member, I can choose to be angry. I can, or I can, you know, react in a way that they did something, they said something, and it caused me to have anger. That's normal. If the case is such that I'm frustrated with somebody and I have these ill feelings, that can happen. The question is, what do I do with them?

or to be angry as we're thinking about something that occurred, or we feel that God didn't answer our prayers or didn't protect us in a particular way. Absolutely. Can that happen normally? Yeah, absolutely. We're human beings and that's a normal reaction. The question is, at that point, do we cut God out of our lives? That's the question of the day, because those are two separate things. When people come to me and say, I don't know what to do, how to process these feelings, I say, well, talk to God, let him know that you're angry. And if you're angry tomorrow, let him know that you're angry tomorrow. And if you're angry a year from now, you know, the whole year you've been angry, okay, keep at it, because your relationship is still there. You still have a very real, very tangible connection to God. It might not be the most pleasant feeling in the world, but you're working on it. If I'm angry at somebody, but I'm still talking to them, it tells me that I want to work this out. I just don't know how to do it. The harder part is when I get so angry that I decide you're no longer part of my life. That's where, what do we do at that point? How do I go back to God if I'm feeling that way? Sometimes we ask Our Lady to intercede for us. Things might seem insurmountable. Things might seem like they're not going to get better. We have, you know, the story of St. Therese, who felt like she was going to die at that moment, had physical ailments that there was no cure for. Was it seeing things, hearing things? Wasn't sure, you know, not sure as I'm reading the story. Was it, you know, the devil? Was it a physical ailment? But she turned to Our Lady in prayer. Well, let's look at the prayer that she had. Or there, here is a prayer to Our Lady of Victory, also known as Our Lady of the Rosary, Our Lady of the Smile. Always appropriate to speak about Our Lady and the Rosary and Our Lady of Victory, even during the month of August, which is the month dedicated to the Immaculate Heart, because it speaks to the heart of Our Lady. It speaks to, what does she want to do for us? She wants to look at us sweetly with a smile and help us out in ways that we might not have even thought possible. Well, let's say a prayer to Our Lady right now. I'm going to go ahead and put a link to this article, which includes this prayer here for the video. In the name of the Father, and of the Son, and of the Holy Spirit. Amen. It says, O Mary, Mother of Jesus, and our gentle mother too, with a visible and radiant smile, you consoled and cured your beloved child, St. Therese of the Child Jesus. We ask you now to smile on us amid the troubles of our lives. May your gentle smile bring light and healing to the darkness and disease of our body, mind, and spirit. Instill us with hope and deepen our faith so that we enjoy forever your maternal and enrapturing smile in heaven. In the name of the Father, and of the Son, and of the Holy Spirit. Amen. I think that's important. I mean, this is where we look at this. I like this line of this prayer. May your gentle smile bring light and healing to the darkness and disease of our body, mind, and spirit. I love that, because that's right up my alley. Body, mind, and spirit. That's what we talk about. And we look and see that Our Lady can bring hope. I like the fact that it says, bring light and healing to the darkness and disease, because that's how it feels. Isn't that how it feels? Don't we feel like we're in a dark place sometimes? Like there's a certain darkness. We can't even explain it. I mean, it could be sunny out, that we can have all the lights on in the room, but internally, somewhere we're in a dark dimension, regardless of what's happening in nature around us. That can be a tough place to be, because nobody else can see it. Nobody else experiences it the way we do. It's a very personal, very internal sensation. But we're asking Our Lady to bring light and healing, which is coming from God, of course. That's the important part. All this comes from God. We've got to remember, Our Lady herself does not perform miracles, but she can intercede for us. Even in the case of St. Therese, it can say that Our Lady looked at her and her illness was gone, but it was through the power of Christ. It was through the power of God that her miracle happened, that her illness went away. Now, a big one of Our Lady of Victory, I wanted to read that story of St. Therese, because it brings it down to the individual level, brings it down to the level that we can say, hey, I've been sick before. I've felt weird before. I've seen things maybe, or I've experienced things I can't explain. I've been in places where I felt like I was going to die and I didn't know what was going to happen. That can happen. On a grander scale, does God listen to our prayers? Does God help us out? Does Our Lady intercede for us on very big scales? Well, probably the most famous miracle attributed to Our Lady of the Victory was the Battle of Lepanto. So any fervent Catholic understands that the power of the Rosary here, the power in the Battle of Lepanto, interceding for us, Our Lady of Victory. What happened there? Well, let me read this paragraph here. It says, the title of Our Lady of Victories dates back to a historic battle between Christians and Muslim forces at Lepanto in 1521. The Muslims had invaded much of Spain and were threatening to overrun most of Europe and de-Christianize Europe. That was really, that's the goal, right? So a part of the Muslim faith, they want to overtake and
they were going to take over Europe, and they were going to make the whole place Muslim, much like Christians. We like to be in different places, set up church and Christianize areas. Well, this is what it's saying. It's saying the threat was real, and it all came together at the sea battle of Lepanto. Realizing the importance of this moment, Pope Pius V called upon all Christians to pray the rosary for the success of this battle. What we got to remember here is that this is during the Ottoman Empire. The Muslims were taking over, and the forces were outnumbered. The Christians were completely outnumbered. Christian forces prevailed, however, and Europe was saved for the Christian faith, and the Muslims were pushed back towards Africa. Now, in honor of the victory, the Pope declared Mary the Lady of Victory and declared her feast day to be held October 7th. We're going to talk more about this in October, of course, when we also talk about the Rosary, the Feast of Our Lady of the Rosary, which is October 7th. Our Lady's powerful intercession has always been a belief of the Catholic Church. Next to Christ, her Son. So again, this is what's important. This is what I want our listeners to remember, is that we don't attribute the miracles to Our Lady. We ask Our Lady to intercede for us. But it says, next to Christ, her Son, she pleads our cause with a mother's heart and concern with whatever we bring to her, confident that Our Lady's prayers are always heard. This is what we pray. So here's another prayer. It says, O victorious Lady, thou who has ever such powerful influence with thy divine Son in conquering the hardest of hearts, intercede for those whom we pray, that their hearts being softened by the prayers of divine grace, they may return to the unity of the true faith through Christ our Lord. Amen. Now that was a big battle, that Battle of Lepanto. It's in the books, it's in our history books. And the victory is attributed to Our Lady, but the intercession where the Pope himself called upon all Christians to pray the rosary. This speaks to me to many things on a different levels. One, of course, we're talking about, where is the heart of Our Lady, the Immaculate Heart of Our Lady? She sees us with a pure heart. She sees us as her spiritual children, as we were entrusted to her, and she was entrusted to us as a mother by Christ himself on the cross when he told St. John, behold thy mother, and to Our Lady, behold thy Son. That moment, God, Jesus himself, was telling Our Lady, I entrust you to the world. I entrust the world to your heart more than anything else. So we know that. We know that that's important. We know that when we turn to Our Lady to intercede for us, our prayers will be heard. I mean, and this is so common. Even if you look at, if you're a sports enthusiast and you look at the sport of football, what do they say at the very end? There's no time to go. The game's almost over. You have a chance to win. What do they throw? They throw what they call a Hail Mary pass. I've got nothing left. I'm going to throw up a Hail Mary, is what they call it. So it is important to consider that we recognize, even on a secular level, that Our Lady is there for us, even at moments where it seems like it's all over, like there's nothing left. The heart of a mother never stops and never gives up on her children, which means that, so a lot of times people say, oh, so God's going to give up on us, but not Our Lady. No, not necessarily. We got to remember who created that heart. That's the heart of God too. We got to remember that Our Lady's heart is going to be a reflection of God's heart, and he never wants to give up on us, but he wants to make sure that we understand that, that maternal love, that nurturing love that he has for us. And that's where Our Lady comes in. She reminds us of that. The second thing that I see here in the Battle of Lepanto, which I think is very, very important, and this is going out to our bishops, to the Pope, to our prelates, the power of the Pope asking us to pray the rosary, the Pope himself, the Vicar of Christ, there's a certain power in that. There, he is the representative of Christ. He can pretty much perform any miracle Christ could perform if he asked for it. Because not through his own power and volition, but if he represents Christ, he asks Christ to intercede. He could say, I represent Christ here, and this is what Christ wants to be done. I picture this kind of like, you know, I tell my nurse to go order a medication for somebody, and she can call the pharmacy and say, you know, Dr. Sandoval, order this medication. And the pharmacy is going to give him that medication based on her saying, this is what Dr. Sandoval wanted. I see it the same as the Pope saying, you know what, this is what Christ wanted. You know, I'm his right side guy right now. I represent Jesus. I represent I'm the leader of the church as it stands. And I think this is what Christ would have wanted. And if he has a good heart and he's following the Holy Spirit, I see big miracles happening. This is what I see here in the Battle of Lepanto. Pope Pius V was the one who called on Christians to pray the rosary for the success of this battle. It wasn't just, you know,
a typical somebody asking, hey, pray for us. It was, there's a certain power there that I would let our prelates know. Remember, as bishops, we look to you. We look to you as examples. We look to you as leaders of our faith. We look to you to guide us, because sometimes we're, our faiths are going to falter. You're in a position where you're right in the direct line of the apostles. That's pretty powerful. That's pretty powerful to us. We see what you do. You lead by example. And asking us to pray, asking us to do something, that can be powerful. But just like my good Bishop Strickland goes out there and prays and talks about the faith, it's not that hard. He brings out what's simple. He brings out what's just in the catechism. Nothing different than the deposit of the faith that we have. And that's where I would say, dear bishops and Pope, please teach us how to be better Catholics, as Christ would have wanted in this world. I'm going to pray to Our Lady of Victory. I'm going to ask her to intercede for us. I'm going to ask her that in the midst of tragedy, or what seems like is going to be some full devastation, to please come to our lives, to help our hearts. Be praying for the people of Maui, praying for the people of Hawaii who suffered these devastating fires, for their families, for the loss of loved ones. The death count's over 100 now. Please pray for them. Pray that Our Lady and God intercede for them and be in their hearts in this moment. And until next week, this is Dr. Sandoval saying, keep it Catholic.

0: Welcome to the Truth and Justice Show here on Virgin Most Powerful Radio. Got a special show. I'm going to have Al Smith come back and talk about the beatification of Fulton Sheen for next month. And I got some interesting facts on Sheen that I think are just amazing and what he's going to do for the country. But today is the memorial of St. Bernard, Abbot and Doctor of the Church. St. Abbot, yes, St. Bernard of Clairvaux. What a saint. I think it was around 1000 AD he lived. And he did so much good for the church. He was a great preacher. And we have the Gospel of Matthew, chapter 22, verse 1 to 14, to cover. And we start with Jesus again in reply spoke to the chief priests and the elders of the people in the parable, saying, "The kingdom of heaven may be likened to a king who gave a wedding feast for his son. He dispatched his servants to summon the invited guests to the feast, but they refused to come. A second time, he sent other servants, saying, 'Tell those invited, behold, I have prepared my banquet. My calves, my fattened cattle are killed, and everything is ready. Come to the feast.' Some ignored the invitation and went away, one to his farm, another to his business. The rest laid hold of his servants, mistreated them, and killed them. The king was enraged and sent his troops to destroy those murderers, burn their city. Then the king said to his servants, 'The feast is ready, but those who were invited were not worthy to come. Go out, therefore, into the main roads and invite to the feast whomever you find.' The servants went out into the streets and gathered all they found, bad and good alike. And the hall was filled with guests. But when the king came to meet the guests, he saw a man there, not dressed in a wedding garment. He said to him, 'My friend, how is it that you came in here without a wedding garment?' But he was reduced to silence. Then the king said to the attendants, 'Bind his hands and feet, cast him into the darkness outside, where there will be wailing and grinding of teeth. Many are invited, but few are chosen.'" The Gospel of the Lord. Praise to you, Lord Jesus Christ. That statement, "many are invited, but few are chosen," I think of at the beginning of this reading when it says, "come to the feast." I think of the Mass, the wedding feast of the Lamb. There's so many people welcome to come to Mass, but how many actually go? Some people say it's about 20% of baptized Catholics show up on a Sunday for Mass. I think it's actually a little less. And do they know what they're missing? Probably not. There's been such a lack of catechesis teaching people the faith. I think when people really understand the faith, they have to either accept it or reject it. But when they don't understand it, they always reject it. And I think the beatification of Fulton Sheen next month is going to have the capacity to renew 340 million Americans in America, because so many of those people are going to find out about Fulton Sheen. And then what happens in America happens all over the world. So I'm excited about that. All right, I want to bring the smartest guy into the room right now, Archbishop Fulton Sheen. Full Sheen ahead. This is taken from his Treasure in Clay autobiography of Fulton Sheen. And I think about how many letters he would get every day when he was on in the 1950s. And you got to remember, in the 1950s, the population of America was only $152 million, unlike today, $340 million. And I just find it interesting because he would get between 16 and 19,000 letters a day from people. And I always found out, I was always asking, I wonder what percentage of the people who wrote to Fulton Sheen were non-Catholic, because so many converts came in. Well, he says it right on page 73 of Treasure and Clay. He said, in proportion to the population, the greatest number of letters came to me were from Jews. The second largest amount were from Protestants. And the third were from Catholics. I think that's interesting. He said, I felt repaid if I just brought one person a little closer to God. It would have been interesting to have kept the hundreds of thousands of letters of soul searching and reaching out for divinity, which came out to my office. Are you ready for this? Yeah, wouldn't you like to see those letters? Well, Bishop Sheen said, I felt I owed it to the writers to destroy their letters. So hundreds of thousands of letters were destroyed. I just found that amazing. And he said, I had two approaches. And then we had the point. He says, two approaches to evangelize. One was on the radio, and the other was an indirect on the television. The direct one was the presentation of Christian doctrine in plain, simple language, like we have on our Life is Worth Living series. Yeah, people can get that by going to CatholicRC.org. 50 half-hour shows teaching the faith. That'll convert people. And then he said, on television, I depended more on the grace of God and less on myself. If the subject of the telecast was flying, I might end it by talking about angels. Never once was there an attempt yet to go out and just convert them. I did it in a backwards way, basically befriending them and then show the reasonableness of our Catholic faith. Again, Bishop Sheen would get thousands of letters every day. He had six or seven ladies in the office who were answering letters. He said he tried to answer as many as he could personally. I mean, I can't even relate to that because I don't get 1,000 a day. I get hardly any. Several, maybe 10. And I still have a hard time getting in touch with everybody. Well, that's what we have. Now, I want to mention Al Smith is going to be coming on halfway through the show to talk about what he's doing with the beatification. He's on the board for the beatification here in Peoria, Illinois. And I want to talk to him about some of the books that Sophia Press is publishing, and we'll get to that. But I also want to see if I have time to do this. Yeah, I do have time. I want to play a little clip of Pope Leo the 14th announcing the beatification of Fulton Sheen, which we all have been waiting for decades. Mr. Engineer, let's play that clip of the Holy Father.
1: Music has the remarkable ability to bring different voices together in unison, where each one contributes something unique to the whole.
0: I think we got the wrong one on.
1: In this sense,
0: that's funny.
1: The choir becomes an ideal symbol,
0: Mr. Engineer,
1: of harmony and quiet.
0: Yeah, I think we got the wrong clip. That's for another show. Let's see if we still have that clip. Well, if we don't, we don't. But it's a clip where the Holy Father, he makes a point that he remembers Bishop Sheen being on television when he was a little boy, watching it with his brothers and mom and dad. But I just find it so interesting that here, if someone would have told you 60 years later, 70 years, no, he's 60 years later, he's going to be the Pope and you're going to be announcing his beatification. It's just marvel. It's a marvel how God uses people in the darndest ways. So that I wanted to ship play, but maybe a little later we can do that. Also, I wanted to also mention something yesterday and I never got to it. We're talking about books by Bishop Sheen. One of my favorite books he wrote, and Father Murr yesterday did mention he read it years ago, was The World's First Love. and it's on Our Lady. And I got to tell you, he had such great love for our Blessed Mother. You remember Bishop Sheen saying he wanted to die on a feast day? Well, back in 1977, he had a pacemaker put in, and that was like one of the early ones ever put in, so it was very dangerous. So he had to pick a day when the operation would take place soon. So he said, well, let's do it on the 14th, on the Assumption of the Blessed Mother. So, okay, that's what they did. So if he died in that operation, he would be passing on a day of a great feast of Our Lady. Well, he didn't. But he did understand even more redemptive suffering because he spent some time in the hospital there. And no, he didn't stay in bed. He ministered to the people in the hospital. That's why I love to say full sheen ahead, because the amount of good that's going to come from this beatification, tremendous. We'll come back with more after a quick break. 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Stay with us, family.

0: the truth. Welcome back to the Truth and Justice Show. I'm here with Al Smith. Al, before I welcome you and really talk about Fulton Sheen's beatification, I got great news. I mean, to me, people need to be uplifted. And right now, there's a interesting article regarding the impact that the Steubenville University has had on the Holy Mother of the Church regarding priestly vocations. And that is that just this past year, all of the ordinations to the priesthood, 18% this year went to a youth conference at Steubenville. So almost one out of five priests ordained were affected in a positive way. Now, I had been involved with Steubenville since the late 80s because of Dr. Hahn. And I remember Dr. Hahn and I talking about the priest retreats that we would make available to his students, because anybody he picked up that was thinking about being a priest, of course, Dr. Hahn, tell me his name. We'll send it out today. And I think of Fulton Sheen's effect on Steubenville. It's profound. I know that for a fact because Dr. Hahn's a big promoter of Fulton Sheen. So anyhow, I just had to bring that up. And one more thing, Al, before we go on, I got a great, and Bishop Sheen, again, had a great love for Our Lady of Lourdes. And I just got this from the EWTN News yesterday, that St. Bernadette's relics are on tour in the United States. Another beautiful thing that's going on in the church. And again, studying Our Lady of Lourdes. I believe, I could be wrong, but in an article I have here from the Register, from the World's First Love book, the Monsignor who wrote the article said, I think Fulton Sheen went to Our Lady of Lourdes is like 18 times in his lifetime, something like that. It's just a number of times. So if you get a chance, the way to look it up is just type in St. Bernadette's Relic Tour, and you'll get a list, because right now they don't have a list. It's at the Washington, D.C. Shrine right now, but I'm sure that will come out west, east, north, and south. Al Smith, I want to welcome you back, brother. You and I are mothers from the same mother, brothers and sisters, brothers from the same mother, Mother Church. I want to welcome you, brother.
1: Thank you for having me. And to answer that question about Lourdes, 30 times.
0: 30 times, not 17.
1: Okay. 30, not 17, 30 times. And there's the great story of he went to Lourdes with no money.
0: Oh, that's a great story.
1: Young priest, wanted to give thanksgiving to Our Lady, wanted to make that pilgrimage to Lourdes to pray, but checked into the hotel but with no money, trusting that something would happen, someone would pay the bill. Well, and he was there for 9 days.
0: Novena. You know?
1: Yeah. First day, no payment. Second day, no payment. Third day, he's down to his ninth day, and he's saying, this is last chance Sheen here. Could you help me, dear Blessed Mother? And he was down at the grotto praying, and then this American came to him and said, are you a Catholic priest? He goes, yes, yes. Do you speak French? Yes, I do. Would you be able to give a tour of Lourdes and a little bit of France for us and be our translator and our guide? Yes, I can do that. And then the gentleman asked him, have you paid your hotel bill yet?
0: An interesting question.
1: And he said, no. And he said, I'll take care of it for you.
0: Oh, my gosh.
1: So it was so beautiful. So, again, our God is a show-off. He really is. And you know what? He's given us this gentleman, this holy man, and Archbishop Sheen, to teach us a bit of levity.
0: Yes.
1: A bit of levity and joy. But a seriousness, too, to say, you have a soul, and I want to help you save your soul.
0: Yeah.
1: But we're going to have a little laugh and giggle from time to time, be light on life, but also be serious. So, and that's what we love about him. He blended both. There was the sacred and then the silly.
0: That's right.
1: And there's that little bit of thing we need today. We need to get back to the sacred. But go ahead.
0: You know, Alan, you know, we just mentioned before you came on, thousands of people wrote to Bishop Sheen in the 1950s when he was on television. And the number one group were Jews, followed by Protestants, and then Catholics. So this man's beatification that's coming up next month, Bishop Sheen's, the effect that it's going to have on just America. Now, think back. I looked it up. I Googled it. How many people were living in America in 1950? 152 million, half of what, less than half of what we have today. Can you imagine getting 12, 15,000 letters every day because you're on the television and radio? It astounds me that that was the effect he had on the church. And I believe, Al, and I want to get your take on this, that when he's beatified, the great books that are available through Sophia Press, yourself, Ignatius carries a lot of Fulton Sheen books and others, and recordings of Fulton Sheen, the effect on the church to be evangelized because of his clarity and charity is going to be profound. Would you agree with me on that?
1: I agree. I would just finished a podcast with another Catholic influencer.
0: Good.
1: And again, he asked me that question. He said, do you think Fulton Sheen will fade into the sunset like, you know, Giorgio Frassati, you know, a newly canonized saint? But where is he today?
0: Right.
1: Mother Teresa. Right. St. John Paul II, and even St. Carlos Acutis.
0: Sure.
1: They're all kind of drifting. They're not on the radar like they used to be. And they said, do you think Fulton Sheen will have the same fate? And I said, no, I believe the opposite.
0: Amen.
1: Because I said, what he was speaking to was the problems in society.
0: That's right.
1: And we still have the same problems. And we need the same solution, which is Jesus Christ.
0: Amen.
1: And people say to me all the time, I just watched one of his 1953 videos, and I thought it was 2026.
0: Of course.
1: And I said, yeah, but that's what saints do. It's timeless.
0: Right.
1: It's truth.
0: That's right.
1: And so as long as the world hungers for what is true and beautiful, they'll find Fulton Sheen. And so I believe his videos will be watched in 10 years time, 20 years time, 30 years time. In fact, they'll make even more sense because we're getting, I'm not saying more desperate, but we're moving away from God.
0: That's right.
1: And yet I know our souls are saying, I need to go back to God.
0: Yeah.
1: And so when we're searching, Sheen is there to catch us. He's there to receive us. And he received Bela Dodd. He received Boudin.
0: That's
1: he
0: right.
1: received all the Hollywood movie stars.
0: That's right.
1: So he'll receive you and me and our grandchildren and our great-grandchildren. So,
0: well, I got to tell you a story, Al, because Al and I, we love Fulton Sheen. We're going to be together in St. Louis September 23rd, 24th, that weekend there. And I want to just remind people, we only have about 7 or 8 seats left in the second bus. If you want to meet us in St. Louis and go on a tour with us and our priests, be a great time to do that. Go to vmpr.org or call the office at 877-526-2151. Al, we have this love for Fulton Sheen. I want people to know, even though they might have remembered you from a month or two ago when you were on the air, could you just tell us a little bit about how Fulton Sheen came into your life, and then what you're doing with Sophia Press, with books, because I think it's exciting to know that, you know, you're right now, you've bought into Fulton Sheen's material, hook, line, and sinker, and wherever you go, you're talking about Sheen. You're encouraging people to go on YouTube, watch his shows. And so tell us a little bit how you got so hooked into Fulton J. Sheen.
1: Right. Well, I believe with all my heart that saints pick us.
0: Yeah, that's right.
1: And they do. Fulton Sheen, I was 48 years old and had never heard of him, didn't know what a Fulton Sheen video was, a book. I'm a cradle Catholic, went to Mass every day of my life.
0: Sure.
1: And yet I was 48 years old, dropping my daughter off to a Catholic college.
0: Sure.
1: We drove 5 hours to this little remote, beautiful college called Our Lady Seat of Wisdom College.
0: Beautiful.
1: Of course, there's Our Lady there.
0: Of
1: She's
0: course.
1: Got a hand in it.
0: Yeah.
1: And I'm getting my daughter off to the dormitory, good dad, protective custody.
0: Of course.
1: And my wife's in the library. She's looking through books, and there was a box of free books. So she grabbed a couple books that she thought were treasures.
0: I love it.
1: And I get in the car with her. I said, honey, what are you doing? And she goes, I got some free books. I know. That's your favorite price. Free. You know, so, my wife's so thrifty.
0: Great.
1: She's not cheap. She's thrifty. She's thrifty.
0: That's beautiful.
1: Beautiful. Okay. So I said, okay, what do you got? I got some Fulton Sheen.
0: What?
1: And I said, who's Fulton Sheen? Who? And she goes, you don't know Fulton Sheen?
0: Oh my gosh. Come on.
1: We've been married all these years. You don't know Fulton Sheen?
0: Oh my gosh.
1: I said, I don't know Fulton Sheen. So she says, let me read to you. So she opens up the book, Peace of Soul, 1949.
0: Yep.
1: And what are the first words in those books? Unless souls are saved, nothing is saved. I think you've said that a few times,
0: Neil,
1: right?
0: Yes, of course.
1: Yeah. So I hear this truth bomb.
0: Yeah.
1: And I go, who talks like that anymore?
0: Yeah.
1: Saving souls. And I remember being with a lot of evangelical friends, you know, in my teenage years, and they would talk about, let's go down to the big city and hand out Bible tracts and save souls. We got to bring souls to Jesus. And I thought, wow, who has that zeal anymore?
0: Yeah.
1: And Fulton Sheen had it.
0: That's right.
1: So I was very interested. I came home and I just started to look up Fulton Sheen. Huh. He wrote 66 books. He was just an Emmy Award winning television star. He,
0: sure.
1: Of course, radio and all this. So I got, wow. Well, I started reading his books. And I just fell in love with his simplicity.
0: Oh, yeah.
1: Of how he explained the faith, where I don't want to say I'm a knucklehead, but let's just say I'm not the sharpest.
0: Well, you're Joe Sixpack. You're a common guy.
1: Yeah, that's
0: you're
1: right.
0: Common.
1: Yeah. Yeah. So anyway, I'm just reading and reading and reading, just loving Sheen. And well,
0: sure.
1: You know, 2 years go by and I've read 35 of his books.
0: Wow.
1: And I'm kind of going, hey, but you know what? He's speaking to my soul. He was that parish priest I wish I had, you know, that kind of counseled me on sin, helped me to practice virtue, taught me about the priest is not his own and how I'm a priest of my domestic church.
0: Right.
1: And I, you know, I have to be a victim and, you know, lay down my life for my wife and my children and grandchildren. So Fulton Sheen's books appealed to me. And I thought, you know what? I'm tired of hiding this under a bushel basket. I need to share this.
0: Awesome.
1: And so I was praying a holy hour. And I was asking Fulton Sheen, I was saying, you know what, I think I can get you on the radio in my local station. And he says, let's do that. And I did. I started to replay Fulton Sheen's audio recordings on the radio. And I tell you, it went over very well. And then I had this inspiration to say, how about I go to the seminary and give away Fulton Sheen's books on the priesthood, life of Christ, world's first love. And I phoned the rector of the seminary up and said, hi, I'm a local plumber, but I love Sheen.
0: And, I love it.
1: And I said, could I come to the seminary and talk to the men about Fulton Sheen? And the rector of the seminary said, sure. The Lord used tax collectors and tent makers and fishermen before. You're a plumber. Come on.
0: I love that story.
1: Yeah,
0: yes.
1: So I go and visit with these seminarians.
0: Al, hang on. This is a teaser in radio. I want to hear the rest of this story. Thank you, Jesus, for Al Smith, who's fell in love with Jesus Christ through reading Fulton Sheen's books in a very profound way. Let's hear the rest of that story when we come back. 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Don't turn that dial. We'll be right back.

0: Welcome back to the Truth and Justice Show. I'm here with Al Smith telling me his story about how Fulton Sheen knocked him off his horse to fall deep in love with Jesus Christ. Al, I'm at the end of my chair. I want to hear more.
1: All right. So I was telling about a story about being in the Adoration Chapel, and I have this little, nudge from Fulton Sheen, go to the seminary and present. Yeah. And so I phone the rector up and he says, come on down. It doesn't matter. Well, I'm driving down the highway and I've got a whole bunch of Fulton Sheen books in the back of my work truck. and I've got the plumbing truck with ladders and stuff on it. And I pull into the seminary parking lot and I say, Lord, I need a sign that this is just not me, just trying to be somebody or whatever, but this is really your work. I need a sign from God. And I said, please just provide it. Well, I pull into the, go into the side door of the seminary, and then all of a sudden this young man greets me and he looks at me and says, who are you? He goes, who are you? And I'm thinking, and I said, well, my name's Al Smith, and I'm here to, give a presentation tonight to the seminarians on Fulton Sheen, come to Holy Mass and have dinner with you. And all of a sudden this young man goes, and he straightened up and he said, Mr. Smith, he called me Mr. Smith. Yeah, and I said, he goes, Mr. Smith, I have to tell you a true story.
0: Okay.
1: He says, I was 18 years old, just finished high school, and I didn't know what to do with my life. I was kind of a lost soul. Well, a lady at church came up to me and said, here's a book titled by Fulton Sheen, titled The Priest Is Not His Own.
0: Yeah.
1: I think you should read this. So she gave him a book, The Priest Is Not His Own, and he read it cover to cover, and then he knew he was being called to be a priest.
0: Awesome.
1: He says, I read that book. I went to the vocations office, met, and they accepted me. He says, I'm in my fifth year here, and I have 40 Fulton Sheen books up in my my room up in the dorm there, and I'm known as the Fulton Sheen expert. Welcome to the seminary.
0: You think that was a sign, brother?
1: That was a sign. So now here's the other sign. So then all of a sudden he goes, can I help you, Mr. Smith? Can I help bring those boxes of books? And I said, yeah. Okay. And then four seminarians grab these books and there's Life of Christ, The World's First Love, The Priest Not His Own, all that. And I said to him, okay, we'll set him up, but just put out the book, The Priest Is Not His Own. And I wanted to be able to say, if someone had the book, The Priest Is Not His Own, they could have a book of Life of Christ or something. Yeah. And I was trying to be economical, thrifty, like my wife, right?
0: So yeah, she's influencing you.
1: Anyway, I go to Mass, and I came back into the refectory or the hall, and every book was laid out. All of them, right? And I thought, oh. And when the seminarians saw the books and heard my presentation, they took every book I had.
0: Awesome.
1: Like I was empty. I was done.
0: Amazing.
1: I was just saying. And of course I was complaining to the Lord. I said, Lord, these guys just snatched up a couple $1,000
0: all my books.
1: And then of course, the Blessed Mother said, you're a plumber. Don't worry. You'll make that, pretty quick. And, like the Lord provides. So it's all good. But I found out very quickly, there was this hunger.
0: Yes.
1: There was this desire in these seminarians and their formators. These are the priests that are forming the seminarians to know the priest and victimhood outside of the thing. And Fulton Sheen lived his priesthood well and had a great joy. So I tell you, I just saw, this is the place we need to be.
0: Yes.
1: And all of a sudden I got a phone call from another seminary 100 miles away, and then another seminary 1,000 miles away.
0: Wow.
1: And I said, okay, Lord, I guess you want me to travel across Canada in my work truck, which I did.
0: Gosh.
1: And so I went coast to coast. I went 5,000 miles this way and
0: incredible.
1: And we just spoke at the seminary in Edmonton, Alberta, in Mission, British Columbia.
0: That's awesome.
1: Of course, Toronto and then Montreal.
0: Yes.
1: And the next thing you know, within 1 year, I had gone to all 5 major seminaries in Canada and met 400 seminarians, giving them Fulton Sheen's World First Love and Life of Christ and The Priest Not His Own. And then the Bishop of Peoria says, hey, I like what I see up here in Canada. And Bishop Daniel Jenke wrote to me and said, please, could you take that energy and zeal you have for Fulton Sheen and come help us with his canonization process?
0: Awesome.
1: And so he invited me to sit on the board of directors.
0: That's awesome.
1: And there I met some really good people. And it was Father Andrew Apostoli,
0: great,
1: famous Franciscan.
0: Him.
1: He took me aside and he says, Al, he says, here's what I want you to do. Keep doing that work with the priests and seminarians. That is vital. But I need you to republish Sheen's lost works. There's so many things of Sheen that he wrote in the 40s, but haven't been republished. That's no one renewed the copyrights. They're sitting there. You go and try your best to just republish his works.
0: Yes.
1: And so I sat down with Sophia Institute Press, our good friends, and I said, I have this idea. I'd like to do a book on Sheen's Seven Last Words collections.
0: Excellent.
1: And they said, let's do this. And so I was able to republish like the Seven Virtues from 1940 that hadn't been seen in 80 years, the Rainbow of Sorrows, the Seven Words to the Cross, and many. There was a dozen books that hadn't been seen the light of day that I was able to republish. Awesome. But Sophia Institute Press said, hey, let's do these anthologies, these collections.
0: Right.
1: And so I did five books for Sophia, one on the cross, and that's called The Cries of Jesus from the Cross, Sheen's Writings on the Seven Last Words, all of Sheen's writings on prayer, and that anthology is called Lord, Teach Us to Pray. And then I said, let's do a book on sacraments. And so I did a book called Sheen's Book of Sacraments, Three to Get Married. These are the sacraments, because you need the sacraments, and Fulton Sheen is really good at teaching the sacraments. And then a book on God's love called The Greatest Commandment, God Love You, Love One Another, those books. And then Sheen's writings from the Second World War. And I titled that book War and Peace, because Fulton Sheen's name, in the Gaelic language, Fulton means war, and Sheen means peace.
0: I love
1: it. So it was easy for me to write the title. So I did five anthologies with Sophia Institute Press. And again, all of them were bestsellers. They still sell very well, because it's Sheen's spirituality.
0: Oh, yeah.
1: But what he was doing, he was forming me as a disciple over these years. And this is where I woke up one morning and said, I need to write a book called The Soul of a Disciple, where I take the 20 books that are in these anthologies and put them into a digestible form that people could understand. And that's where we are today now, is these two beautiful books.
0: That's awesome. Al, I have the book, This is the Mass. It's an old book, and I've been trying to get individuals to reprint that book. So right on the air, I'm asking you, if you don't mind, in your busy time, that book was so beautiful. It helped me a lot in regards to the Holy Sacrifice of the Mass, which, you know, it's the Eucharist, the source and summit of the Christian faith. If you have a chance to, I've been pushing Ignatius to do it. I've pushed other publishers. I just think that it would do a lot of good. So there you go. Al, we have something in common. We have a lot in common, actually, not just something, a lot. Our love for our faith through Fulton Sheen. Back in the mid-80s, I have to share a quick story, because you said the radio, you've got him on your local station. Well, I remember in the holy year, 1985, John Paul II called it for Our Lady, and I had, I said, why don't we have Fulton Sheen on the radio anymore? I was at his funeral. I told everybody at the funeral, hey, he needs to go back on television and radio. This is this message is universal. There's no expiration date, what he's talking about. People are going to love it. Well, I didn't see anybody do it. So I said, well, let's go ahead and do it. Well, we had like four Catholic stations, Catholic radio stations around the country back in the 1980s. Very few. So I said, well, I'm going to have to buy some airtime on Protestant stations. So right here in Southern California, you know, there's 15, 20 million people. So the cost of airtime is not cheap. It was for a half an hour, it was $600, which, back in 1985, that was a lot of money. But I had been doing well in real estate. And I said, well, you know what? I'm going to put some of those commission checks in the pocketbook of some stations, because I think Fulton Sheen is going to touch people. The very first day, Al, someone calls up, and because I said, if you'd like to get all these, you give us a call. If you have any questions, guy from Southern California calls up and says, I've been away from the church 20 years. I just heard his talk on conscience and the need to go to confession. I haven't been in 20 years. Can you give me some help? Do I call the parish? Well, what do I do? And so that one soul, if all the money we've spent, hundreds of thousands of dollars over the 47 years of promoting Fulton Sheen, if all of it was a waste in the sense we didn't do any good except that one soul, it would be worth it. And I know you have that attitude yourself. You drove all the way back and forth to Canada, 5,000 miles to give people this. And think of the priests today that are out there preaching the word of God with Fulton Sheen. Now, I think I shared this story. Mike Schmidt, Father Mike Schmidt, everybody knows who he is. How many of them know that his mother's side, his grandfather, was a Protestant? And in 1950, he was watching Bishop Sheen, and he converted to the Catholic faith, got everybody in his family to become Catholic. Think about that. Father Mike Schmidt's mother wouldn't have been Catholic without Fulton Sheen, most likely. The effect that it has on Holy Mother of the Church. Father Mike Schmidt says, yes, I started reading his book. The Life of Christ is my favorite book. I listened to his priest retreats when I was in high school. It gave me inspiration to become a Catholic priest. It goes on and on. That's one priest. Al, I know for a fact the priests that you affected in Canada are having a tremendous effect on Holy Mother of the Church. And again, I'll go right back, circle it back. The beatification. When Fulton Sheen's beatification takes place, there's going to be thousands of people saying what you said. Who's Fulton Sheen? Yeah, they're going to say, who is he? And then they're going to be introduced, Sophia Press. When we come back from the break, our final segment, I want you to talk more about these books in detail and how people can get them from your website, from Sophia. And also, I want to encourage people who are coming to the beatification. I'm going to try and connect with Al. I think one evening we're speaking at an event together, but I want you folks to meet this man because I have had him on for years now. And, you know, birds of the feather flocking together, as they say. So when we come back, let's talk more about these books that you help be republished through Sophia Press and that more souls can be touched with Fulton Sheen's writings and his audio recordings. Stay with us, family. We'll be right back after a very quick break with Al Smith.

0: Welcome back. We got Al Smith, Terry Barber. We're two cowboys for Jesus. Yep. And what we're doing is we're trying to introduce people to the person of Jesus Christ. And Bishop Sheen has been our mentor, both of us. And Al's going to have, well, he'll be at the booth for Sophia Press at the Beatification, like we have our own booth also at Virgin Most Powerful. I know if you're at that Beatification, it won't be hard to go by the booth for Sophia Press. And Al, are all of his books, or many of Fulton Sheen's books, are they going to be at the shrine or at the Beatification at Sophia Press's booth?
1: Yeah, well, we have 12 Fulton Sheen,
0: wow.
1: 12 titles that we've produced at Sophia. And so we'll have all 12 mm-hmm. there. There'll be some that will be more prominent than others. The two books that you're going to see are the book America's Apostle. Mm-hmm. You know, again, this is just a quick look at it.
0: Yeah.
1: And it's got a handsome cover of Fulton Sheen. Has my name on the front cover,
0: good.
1: Edited by Al Smith. And it's the official commemorative edition of the Beatification celebration.
0: So, awesome.
1: So that will be all through the stadium, being sold at the different stands, and you're going to see it everywhere. And it's a beautiful coffee-style book with a lot of treasure of prayers good. And meditation, so very good. And the other book that you'll see a lot of is called The Soul of a Disciple, mm-hmm. and it's got a beautiful image of St. Augustine's heart that he was holding, a mm-hmm. Heart of flame for the Lord.
0: Sure.
1: But that is a retreat style book where Sophia Institute Press said, hey, Al Smith, can you take everything you've learned from those 20 books that you helped us publish in those 5 anthologies and put it into a digestible form that people can just pray with us? We want people to pray with Fulton Sheen. And he was a great retreat master.
0: Yes.
1: Gave retreats all the time. So they said, could you make it as if Bishop Sheen was coming back today and was going to go on tour and give a retreat, a parish mission? What would he talk about?
0: Yeah.
1: And I said, yeah, I can do that. And I came up with what I call 5 retreats in this book, The Soul of a Disciple, to give people, you know, a taste of Fulton Sheen.
0: Sure.
1: Like if he came back, he would say, okay, let's do a retreat together yeah. on the holy face of Jesus.
0: Mm-hmm.
1: Okay. Cause he says, you know, the problem with us today is that we don't hate Jesus. We just forgot who he is. Okay. We forgot him. And I say it with a nervous laugh, but it is true. There's many people that have forgotten Jesus. They've yeah. let the sacred slip away.
0: Sure.
1: And so Fulton Sheen would bring us back. He'd say, I want you to start looking at the face of Jesus.
0: Yeah.
1: And we've shared this before, Terry. That
0: sure.
1: Fulton Sheen is a third order Carmelite.
0: That's right, 49.
1: Loved St. Therese of the Child, Jesus, and the Holy Face. So I think he would still come and give a talk
0: yeah.
1: on the Holy Face. So,
0: oh, yeah.
1: And he talks about seeing Jesus face to face in the Eucharist.
0: Yep.
1: So it's that whole idea, let's begin with the Holy Face.
0: Yep.
1: And so that's the retreat one. And I just simply let people read 10 meditations, spend a little bit of time each day, and get to know Jesus again.
0: Sure.
1: So I call it Jesus 101. It's a learning to gaze. Okay,
0: yes.
1: Let's gaze on the good stuff. And then I take people on a retreat with the Blessed Virgin Mary. Because,
0: mm-hmm.
1: I mean, Fulton Sheen wrote the book, The World's First Love. He wrote the book, The 7 Words of Jesus and Mary.
0: Mm-hmm.
1: He dedicated every one of his books to the Blessed Virgin Mary.
0: Amen.
1: Had a great love for her and a trust in her to say, you know, if you want to be formed as a Christian, if you want to become like Jesus, go to the woman that formed him.
0: Yep.
1: And spend time with her. Like,
0: yep.
1: I mean, our Lord chose her and stayed with her. And of course, she's with him at the foot of the cross. So it's this whole retreat with Mary to let the Virgin, the Blessed Virgin Mary, actually mother you and have a relationship with you.
0: Mm-hmm.
1: We always talk about our personal relationship with Jesus. Well, mm-hmm. how about we look at people and say, I have a personal relationship with the Blessed Virgin Mary. She's
0: sure.
1: my mother. I mean, it's a divine command. Our Lord's on the cross
0: yep.
1: and he's saying, behold your mother. Like, that's a divine commandment.
0: That's right.
1: Like he said, you know, could you not spend 1 hour with me, you know? And of course, Our Lady says, do whatever he tells you, you know? Like, so, you know, you think about her, there's a mother saying to us, go to Jesus and do what he tells you. Our Blessed Lord says, if you love me, keep my commandments. So there you go. You see how it's all connected.
0: I do.
1: So we start with the retreat, learning to gaze. And then we move on to learn to remain with the Blessed Mother.
0: Mm-hmm.
1: We need her in our life. St. John took her into his home.
0: Mm-hmm.
1: We need to do the same thing.
0: Sure.
1: All right. And then Fulton Sheen would give us a retreat on the Beatitudes. and say, you now to learn how to become. Like we all need to be formed.
0: Right.
1: And, you know, just again, who's the image that we're trying to imitate? It's our blessed Lord. And so when we think of, you know, blessed are the poor in spirit, blessed are the meek, blessed are those who mourn. That's the Lord. That's the Lord. So Fulton Sheen's going to say, I'm going to give you a tutorial. I'm going to give you some meditations to help you to imitate Christ. Right. I mean, Thomas A. Kempis wrote that book, Imitations of Christ. So we need to imitate him, become like him. And so what better than the Beatitudes?
0: Yes.
1: To teach us how to be peacemakers,
0: beautiful,
1: to teach us so much more. So there's that third retreat, learning to become. And then the fourth retreat is on the cross. And I like to call that learning to love, because we learn how to love Jesus when the suffering comes, when we have these issues that where we have to say, what does this, how does suffering make any sense?
0: Yeah.
1: And yet the cross teaches us that.
0: Yes.
1: And so we go through the seven last words, that great sermon from Mount Calvary. And we, of course, go to Our Lady, who's there at the foot of the cross, you know, standing. So again, a retreat on the cross is so Fulton Sheen. Yep. 58 consecutive years, he wrote on the seven last words, I remember when he gave those talks on Good Friday, and 5,000 people would be on the streets
0: Incredible.
1: Listening on loudspeakers,
0: yeah.
1: You know, like, so I had something to say on the cross, and it's so beautiful. And then the fifth retreat is called Learning to Abide, where we unpack Sheen's holy hour and start to give people just that love of the interior life, spending time with the Lord. And so it's these five retreats, learning to gaze, learning to remain, of course, learning to love and learning to become and learning to be with the Blessed Virgin Mary. I mean, you know, I'm jumping around here.
0: No, those are great.
1: Yeah.
0: Al, I'm so impressed. And all these books are available through Sophia Press. I remember when we had the crisis in the church in 2002, that was what we asked that same question to ourselves. What can we do for Holy Mother, the church? Well, we sent about 30,000 audio recordings to every Catholic priest. We bought a list of every Catholic priest in America, and we sent the priest retreat to those people. And we made it free. We told our supporters, if you have a priest, give us his name. We will send the cassettes. This was way back, you know, when we had cassettes, not CDs. But I thought that had to have a good effect on the church. And I think, you know, your books that you've done on from Sophia on the priesthood, especially the priesthood, because, Al, there's an old saying, the way the priest goes is the way the people go. So holy priest, holy people. And I can't think of a better source to help priests understand something that many of them told me, young priests have told me, we weren't taught anything about our victimhood. Can you share a little bit about what Sheen has to say about priest victim?
1: Well, we actually included that meditation in this book, America's Apostle, because I was given the opportunity to say, if you could share just one passage on the priesthood, what would it be? And it was that passage on being a priest and victim.
0: Yeah.
1: You know, Fulton Sheen said, you interview seminarians today, and many of them will say, well, I'm going to the seminary to become a priest and be a good priest.
0: Yeah, of course.
1: But back then, Fulton Sheen was saying, but how many of them say, I'm going to the seminary to become both a priest and a victim, and to lay down my life for the flock, and to be sacrificial, and to know when I offer the Mass, I'm doing a beautiful offering of Calvary is being reenacted, but in unbloody matter.
0: Yes.
1: And so it's that, you know, offering himself. And so that idea of priest and victim is so important, and we need that today. And so I stress to people, it's not just, again, the sacramental priesthood that we've come to know and love, because without the priesthood, we don't have the Eucharist.
0: Right.
1: We don't have the sacrament of confession and being absolved of our sins and so much more. But it's the priesthood is for all of us, so that we all, through our baptism, become the priest, prophet, and king God has called us to be. And I say to every warm-blooded male, when I speak at men's conferences, read the book, The Priest is on His Own, so that you become the best priest for your small domestic church, because you're going to be the priest and the counselor in your family.
0: That's right.
1: You're going to be the man of prayer, of sacrifice, intercession, so much more. So again, this is so important that we pray for our priest and we help form our priest.
0: Amen.
1: And I would encourage people, give these seminarians, these books, don't assume that they're going to find them.
0: Don't assume.
1: Be proactive and do it yourself. Mm-hmm. Give them those retreat talks. Give them the priests on his own.
0: Sure. All of the above. We're out of time, Al Smith, but I want to say I can't wait to see you next month at the Beatification. And I want our listeners to know, I know many of you are going to be there. Go to Sophia Press's, their event. They're going to have a booth like we are. I don't know, somewhere in the location there. But go to their booth. Pick up all those Fulton Sheen books and pass them around to your friends. Share the gospel.

0: says, I love the Blessed Mother so much. Yes. I would love to have all the graces that come from dying on a Marian feast day.
1: Yes.
0: And so again, entrustment to Our Lady. Again, Our Lady brings us to Jesus. And Fulton Sheen knew, I want to be brought to Jesus and through her arms. And of course, he got his wish, I believe, you know, and we're going to celebrate him as a saint one day. So thanks be to God.
1: And you know, Al, in a book called Bishop Fulton Sheen, Mentor and Friend by Monsignor Hilary Franco, is in an interview with a gentleman, Bishop Sheen said that the three things that he wants to do when he gets to heaven. And one of them was to see the Blessed Mother and visit with her. And I think it's awesome because he said his last one was very Carmelite. He said, after I get a quick break, I want to ask if I can go back and continue evangelizing the world. And that's what he's doing with this beatification. He's interceding for us. Al Smith, thank you, my friend. We'll see you on the other side at the beatification of Fulton J. Sheen. Remember, folks, life is short. Death is sure. The hour of death remains obscure. A soul you have and only one. If that be lost, all hope is gone. Waste not your time, while time shall last. For after death 'tis ever past. The all-seeing God, your judge, will be heaven or hell, your destiny. All earthly things will flee away. Eternity shall stay forever. Thank you again for supporting us here at Virgin Most Powerful Radio. God love you and your family.

In the name of the Father, the Son, the Holy Spirit, and I'd like to welcome you to our program, Clean Sweep with Father Broom. Great to be with all of you. And as always, we'd like to start off our conversation by inviting Mary to come to be with us. Mary is the Mother of God. Mary is the Mother of the Church, and Mary is the Mother of each and every one of us. Mary is also known as our life, our sweetness, and our hope. So let's invite Mary to come to be with us. And as we pray the prayer that she loves most, and that prayer that she loves most is the Hail Mary, also known as the angelic salutation. So let's turn to Mary and ask her to pray with us and pray for us. As we say, Hail Mary, full of grace, the Lord is with thee. Blessed art thou among women, and blessed the fruit of thy womb, Jesus. Holy Mary, Mother of God, pray for us sinners, now and at the hour of our death. Amen. Now let's turn to our spiritual director and ask our spiritual director to come to be with us. Our spiritual director is the Holy Spirit. Holy Spirit has many wonderful titles. Holy Spirit is known as the Paraclete. Holy Spirit is also known as the Gift of Gifts. Holy Spirit is also known as the Sweet Guest of the Soul. Holy Spirit is also known as the Interior Master. St. Paul says we really don't know how to pray as we ought, but the Holy Spirit intercedes with ineffable groans, so we can say Abba. Abba, which means Father. So let's turn to the Holy Spirit and ask the Holy Spirit to help us. To help us. And to enlighten our minds, as well as to set our hearts on fire with love. As we pray the classical prayer to the Holy Spirit. And that prayer is, Come, Holy Spirit, fill the hearts of your faithful, and enkindle within us the fire of your divine love. Send forth your spirit, and they shall be created, and thou shalt renew the face of the earth. Let us pray. O God, who did instruct the hearts of your faithful by the light of the Holy Spirit, grant us that by the same Spirit we may be truly wise and ever rejoice in his consolation through the same Christ our Lord. Amen. Glory be to the Father, and to the Son, and to the Holy Spirit, as it was in the beginning, is now, and ever shall be, world without end. Amen. Our Lady of Fatima, pray for us. Saint Joseph, pray for us. Saint Michael the Archangel, pray for us. Saint Gabriel, pray for us. Saint Raphael, pray for us. Saint Bernard, pray for us. Saint Ignatius of Loyola, pray for us.
St. Francis Xavier, pray for us. St. Maria Faustina Kowalska, pray for us. All God's angels and saints, pray for us. In the name of the Father, and of the Son, and of the Holy Spirit, amen. My friends, it's great to be with all of you. And after praying with you, I will pray for all of you. After praying with you, I'll pray for all of you in the greatest of all prayers. And that prayer is the holy sacrifice of the Mass. I'd like to place all of you on the altar in the holy sacrifice of the Mass and beg for very special graces. First, I'd like to pray that all of us would be open to the Holy Spirit. Perhaps this can be our prayer. Come, Holy Spirit, come. Come, Holy Spirit, come through the heart of Mary. Come, Holy Spirit, come. Come, Holy Spirit, come through the heart of Mary. My next prayer intention would be, I'd like to pray for all of your family, for the conversion, the sanctification, and salvation of our family members. Our Lord and Savior Jesus Christ, said this, what does it profit a man if he gains the whole world but loses his soul? Right. What does it profit a man if he gains the whole world but loses his soul? So I'd like to pray that our family members would be saved. And finally, I'd like to pray with you for all those who will be dying sometime today. That they would die in this state of grace. That they would die in this state of grace. As well as for ourselves, because, you know, we don't know the day nor the hour. Our Lord says it will come like a thief in the night. We have to be prepared. So those are my prayer intentions for all of us. May God bless all of you most abundantly. Okay, my friends, as always, there's a lot to cover in our conversation today. I'd like to focus a lot upon the great saint we celebrate today. Then with Ezekiel, we want to pray that God would give us a new heart. Constantly we'd go through this conversion that our hearts become more and more like the heart of Christ. That's the essential message of Ezekiel. It'll give you a new heart. This can be our prayer. Jesus, meek and humble of heart, make my heart like unto thine. That's right. Jesus, meek and humble of heart, make my heart like unto thine. I'd like to talk about the great saint we have today, Saint Bernard, and then the gospel today, Jesus gives us the parable of the wedding feast and the invitations
that are made and the rejections. And how can we apply this parable of the invitation to the wedding feast to our lives today? My style is to give you a kind of like a paraphrase of the gospel and then an interpretation. How can we understand it? Then after that, I like to give an application, because we want to not simply hear the word of God, we want to put it into practice. As our Lord says, not all those who say, Lord, Lord, will enter the kingdom of heaven, but those who do the will of my heavenly Father. So I'd like to start with the great saint that we celebrate today. He'd be considered the greatest man of the 12th century. And his name is Saint Bernard, who is both abbot and doctor of the church, known as the mellifluous doctor. Mellifluous means honey mouth because he was so very eloquent. He was born in the year 1090 and died in the year 1153 on August 20th. The death of the saint is his birthday into heaven. He was canonized just about 20 years after he died in 1174. Patron saint of beekeepers, candle makers, and Gibraltar. Before we get into the life of this great saint, I'd like to speak about a very important concept in our Catholic faith, and it's this: what is a saint? What would be a father of the church, and what would be a doctor of the church? I'd like to talk briefly about that. When we are preparing to be priests, we have a lot of different branches of theology. Many branches. Christology, ecclesiology, eschatology, biblical theology, pastoral theology, studying canon law, many different branches from the trunk of the tree, so to speak. Mariology. Well, there's another very important branch, and it's called patristics. Patristic, it comes from the Latin patris. And that would be, in English, in Spanish, padre. It would be the fathers of the church. We have the doctors of the church, but also we have the fathers of the church. Pope St. John Paul II he said the church breathes with two lungs. Good analogy. What he was saying by this is that the church
founded by Christ, established on the rock of Peter, the Pope, has these two different parts. You have what's called the Eastern Church and you have the Western Church or the Latin Church. Still part of Catholicism, but two different rites, you might say. So you have what are called the Western Fathers of the Church than the Eastern Fathers of the Church. Most people do not know the difference between the doctors. Doctors are very much like the fathers, but they come a little bit later. And these early fathers of the church are both fathers and doctors of the church. So a father of the church, I'll mention them in the Western Church, then the Eastern Church, are renowned for two things. Their great holiness of life, but at the same time, their great learning. So both holiness and learning are two of the primary characteristics of a father of the church, be it from the Latin church or from the Eastern church. And with respect to your own formation and your Catholic faith, you really can't go wrong if you study the writings, the preachings, the teachings of the fathers of the church. Their writings are among the most beautiful writings you can come across. I'll be talking a little bit about some of the sermons of Saint Bernard of Clairvaux, also known as the Mellifluous Doctor. Who would be considered these great teachers in the Western Church? Saint Jerome. Saint Jerome, very famous for his biblical theology. Saint Jerome was instrumental in translating the Bible from the original, and that would be the Greek and Aramaic into what is called the Vulgate, which would be into Latin, and from that, the other vernacular languages that we speak. From Saint Jerome, we have that classical phrase that is quoted in Sacrosanctum Concilium, which the Holy Father is explaining now in his general audience. Actually, yesterday, the Holy Father in his general audience spoke about the liturgy, the importance of music and song in the liturgy, speaking about the beautiful heritage of Gregorian music, Gregorian chant, and the importance of the organ, not to exclude other forms of musical instruments, other forms of expression in
in music, called Elevate the Spirit to God Through Our Songs. Then there's another father of the church. Well, what he said was his ignorance of sacred scripture. Ignorance of sacred scripture is ignorance of Christ. You really can't love someone if you don't know who that person is. Again, falling in love with an anonymous, when incognito is very difficult. From Saint Jerome, we have another great one. His name is Saint Ambrose. Saint Ambrose became the great Archbishop of Milan, one of the biggest dioceses in the world. Defending his flock by the enemies that came, attacking the church. You might even talk about the domino effect of saints, how one saint can help another saint to become a saint. In a little bit more than a week, we'll be celebrating two saints back to back at the end of August. The 27th and the 28th of August, we celebrate the feast day of a mother and a son. We celebrate August 27th, the feast day of Saint Monica. And the following day is Saint Augustine. There's a triangle of saints that helped each other. Monica was praying for the conversion of her son. Didn't come about overnight. And Monica is an example for all of us who have wayward sons and daughters. Her son Augustine was clinging to his impurity. He would say, give me chastity, but not yet. Augustine travels from Africa to Rome, from Rome to Milan, and his mother is following him. Mother goes and speaks to the Archbishop Ambrose about her son with tears. And Ambrose says, a woman who's shed so many tears, her tears will not be in vain. That son will be converted. And Augustine was converted and became one of the most famous fathers of the church, as well as doctors of the church. Among the many writings of Saint Augustine would be that of his confessions. In which Augustine himself says, O Lord, you have made our hearts for thee, and our hearts are restless until they rest in thee. Right. O Lord, you have made our hearts for thee, and our hearts are restless until they rest in thee.
The restless heart. So from St. Augustine, we have also another father of the church, St. Gregory the Great, one of the greatest popes we have. That takes us up to the doctor and father of the church. His name is Saint Bernard. So here we enter into the life of this great saint. The parents are often surprised by their children. Bernard's parents were wealthy. For example, yesterday, St. John Eudes, quite the contrary. Parents were very humble, poor farmers who couldn't have children until later, and they had St. John Eudes. So every saint is different. What's his name? Von Balthasar says, if you look up to heaven, you see different stars with different glimmer, different shining. And each saint is one of those stars shining in heaven. At the age of 22, Bernard decided he would become a monk. The most likely choice for him would be to enter the monastery of Cluny, which was a very flourishing monastery back in the Middle Ages. The Benedictine monks there had a reputation for holiness, and the monastery was alive with young, enthusiastic men. So you would think that he have chosen Cluny. Holiness and just booming with vocations. So what Bernard did was, how often the saints are countercultural and they really surprise us. He chose to enter into what are called the Cistercians in Ipor, crumbling monastery called Citeaux. The older monks there lived a stricter life of prayer, silence, and penance. So Bernard was so eager about his choice of life that by the time he left home, think about this, 31 other men decided to enter with him. Think about that. Talk about attracting vocations. He enters, another 31 entered with him. So in a certain sense, we can turn to Saint Bernard and pray for vocations to the priesthood as well as religious life. Now, some of them were actually his relatives. Four of them were his brothers. Another was his uncle, and another was his cousin. So he had good number of Bernard's family that entered into Citeaux with him. So these people
brought life and vitality to the monastery in Citeaux. You can think about this, how the power of sanctity of life. Within 3 years, Bernard was sent to a place that came to be named Clairvaux. That's why we know him as Saint Bernard of Clairvaux. He starts Citeaux, then he goes to Clairvaux. This is France, by the way. So as abbot, Bernard wanted to establish a lifestyle that was diametrically opposed to the worldly, powerful ways of the rich. In other words, he wanted to really embrace poverty. We're going to see this in St. Francis and St. Dominic and in the saints as a whole. So, in his first year, he's very strict, living a very mortified, ascetical life in these areas, with meals, work, prayers, and sleep, those four areas. The way they would eat, the way they would dedicate themselves to work, intellectual manual, the prayers, as well as silence that he insists upon, as well as sleeping habits. Very strict and disciplined. But what happened was, perhaps he went a little bit overboard and he became sick. And became more understanding of human limitations. So his father and younger brother also decided to become monks with him. So the number was actually growing. So, what do we have? During his busy years as abbot, Bernard longed for solitude and time to live a simple monk's life. How important it really is, my friends, silence in our lives. Hopefully, many of you have chosen to make a holy hour in silence as we prepare for the beatification of Venerable Fulton J. Sheen, just a few weeks away. You remember Elijah when he's trying to find God. It was not in the fire, nor the storm, nor the earthquake, but he found God in that gentle breeze. However, God had other ideas for Bernard. Almost daily, he received visitors and letters asking for his advice because he's very gifted intellectually. He had a canny mind to understand problems and to give good advice for people. So because of his ability to settle disputes,
Bernard was called on to travel to various countries to give advice on church and government affairs. So if you look at the Beatitudes, and in a couple weeks, I'm going to be starting another commuter retreat on the 8 Beatitudes. Saint Bernard might be called Blessed Are the Peacemakers because of these quarrels, these discussions, these fights. He's able to bring the parties together and help them to reconcile and to arrive at peace. And that's actually what the Holy Father is begging for the world, to cease these wars and see if we can have some type of negotiation and peace among the warring nations that are present today, trying to ask maybe Saint Bernard to help world leaders to work things out in a peaceful manner. Saint Francis will go on to say, Blessed are the peacemakers. Bernard was fearless in giving his opinion and highly respected for his insight into problems. Now, even though Saint Bernard died 1,000 years ago, there's no reason why we cannot pray to Saint Bernard that he would help us in our decisions, in our reflections. In other words, Ignatius would use, in our proper discernment. So in the year 1130, when Bernard is 40 years of age, the newly elected Pope, whose name was Innocent II, faced the popularity of an anti-pope whose name was Anacletus. Think about that. There was a pope and then there was an anti-pope. 300 years later, the same thing is going to happen during the life of Saint Catherine of Siena. So my friends, I would say this. The church has always gone through problems. Do not jump ship when you see problems within the bark of Peter. Stay within the church. And like Saint Bernard, try to remedy the problems by your own personal sanctity, your own personal holiness of life. Not to criticize the church, but Jesus says, be holy as your Heavenly Father is holy. So, the church was facing a possible split. So Bernard asked leaders in different countries to support the true pope. And this pope had been forced to flee. So I said earlier, the true pope, his name was Innocent II. And this also directs our attention to the present Pope, Pope Leo XIV. Let us do all we can to pray for him, offer prayers for him, listen to his words, get to know his teachings, be thankful to God that we are Catholics and that we have our spiritual leader who is the Pope. He's giving a lot of wonderful teachings. Yes, yesterday in his catechesis was very beautiful, encouraging us to
enter more fully into the liturgy and to appreciate all the more music. The last 2 weeks on Wednesday, the Holy Father, Pope Leo XIV, was strongly encouraging us to pray the liturgy of the hours. Right before my conversation, I was in our little chapel with one of the priests. We were praying the liturgy of the hours together. We prayed morning prayer as well as the office of readings together. But that's not simply we as priests and religious. Once we were ordained to the diaconate, we promise celibacy as well as to pray the liturgy of the hours. There are 5 different times that you pray during the day. Morning prayer, midday prayer, evening prayer, night prayer, and the office of readings, which the purpose is to sanctify the different hours of the day by praying these beautiful prayers. Many are taken from the book of Psalms, the Psalter. So my point is, as Saint Bernard supported the Holy Father, so we also want to support the Holy Father, as Saint Catherine of Siena said, the sweet vicar of Christ on earth. And that's part and parcel of the oblate charism, is we're oblates of the Virgin Mary, but we're staunch defenders of the papacy and the magisterium, the church. That's part of our spiritual DNA as oblates of the Virgin Mary. And I encourage you to do the same thing, to be a staunch defender of the magisterium as well as the papacy. So let's move on with this great saint, Saint Bernard. We're talking today, my friends, about Saint Bernard, also known as the mellifluous doctor. So as a result of his powerful influence, Saint Bernard, this anti-pope Anacletus, lost his power. This was largely due to the influence of Saint Bernard. He lost his power. And Innocent II returned as Bishop of Rome. If you remember church history, Saint Catherine of Siena, who was one of the first women doctors of the church with Saint Teresa of Avila, she also was instrumental in bringing back the true pope from Avignon, France, back to his seat, which is that of Rome. Thanks be to God for the powerful example influence of these great saints. Let's move on with other contributions of Saint Bernard. He was chosen as an official preacher for the Second Crusade. Remember, there were the Crusades back then between the Catholics and the Muslims. This has gone on for centuries, as it is today. For example, the ISIS throughout the world, the Boko Haram in Nigeria is headed by militant Muslim groups. So he inspired in this Second Crusade many soldiers and pilgrims to join the cause for Christ. It's like
the Mexicans, Los Cristeros, que viva Cristo Rey. But unfortunately, the crusade failed because of the cruelty and the greed of some of those who joined. And Bernard was unjustly blamed. As we saw yesterday with St. John Utes, often these saints are calumniated. They're slandered. We might even call that character assassination. Living out that beatitude, blessed are those who are persecuted for my name. And Jesus said, if it happened to me, it will also happen to you. The disciple is not greater than the master. Moving on with his accomplishments, St. Bernard is known as the founder of what is called the Cistercian Order. Because of his reform of monastic life at Citeaux and Clairvaux. So he's both founder and reformer. For his advice and preaching, he has been called the honey tongue teacher, also known as the mellifluous, the word miel in the Latin language means honey, because he was so eloquent in his preaching, his teaching, and his writings. Because of his role in government and church matters, he is also known as the man of the 12th century. So we have key figures in the centuries, and almost everyone, even secular writers, would say that Saint Bernard was the man of the 12th century, the most important, influential man in the 12th century. And he's a doctor and father of the church for his writings. His writings covered many different topics. Many different topics. But I mentioned a few. First would be his writings, his preachings on the love of God. And if you have the opportunity to do the Liturgy of the Hours, specifically the Office of Readings, today you will have the first readings taken from Isaiah, who mentions some of the gifts of the Holy Spirit. That's the first reading. But the second reading today is actually taken from one of the sermons of St. Bernard. And the essence or basic theme of the Sermon of St. Bernard in the Liturgy of the Hours, August 20th, is the love of God. He must mention love at least 25 times in the Office of Readings. God is love. I can even make a connection between St. Bernard
and Pope St. John Paul II. St. Bernard and Pope St. John Paul II. In this sense, Pope St. John Paul II, his first encyclical has as title Redentor Hominus, which is Latin, translated in English would be the Redeemer of Man. Christ is the Redeemer of Man. And John Paul II says that the human person cannot live without love. How true. The human person cannot live without love. And this would be the dynamic that God indeed is love. God is love. St. John mentions that in his writings, God is love. Also that God loved us first. Next would be God loved us first. But also that we have to allow God to love us. That's right. We have to allow God to love us. Then once we have allowed God to love us, then we can actually love ourselves the way God wants us to love ourselves. Not in an egotistic, as the young people today say, narcissism, not in an egotistic, narcissistic way, but to love ourselves the way God wants us to love ourselves. Then the end result would be that we can love our brothers and sisters the way God wants us to love them. Luke chapter 10, the greatest of all commandments, Jesus specifies, is to love God with all of our, greatest of all commandments, to love God with all of our heart, mind, soul, strength, and then to love our neighbor as ourself. And St. John points out, how can we say, in all honesty, how can we say in all honesty that I love God if I hate my neighbor? It's nonsensical. We can't say we love God if we hate our neighbor who's created in the image and likeness of God. So really what St. Bernard says is re-echoed by Pope John Paul II. He also taught writings on sacred scripture, great Bible commentary on sacred scripture. Then he also wrote on the spiritual life in general. And I would be remiss if I didn't mention this. Saint Bernard, beyond a shadow of a doubt, was a great lover of Mary. That's true. A great, great lover of the Blessed Virgin Mary. How true. And it's attributed to him the Memorare
as well as the beautiful hymn, and song, which we call the Mary, who is known as the Star of the Sea. If you like, Stella Maris, Mary, who is the Star of the Sea. So, my friends, we've had a really good conversation today. It's always great to be with all of you. I invite you all to share this message with the whole world. And I, for my part, I will give you my priestly blessing. The Lord be with you. May Almighty God bless all of you through the intercession of Saint Bernard and through the intercession of Stella Maris, Mary the Star of the Sea. May we look up to heaven and see that Stella Maris, as the sailors back in the Middle Ages would look up at the Stella Maris to guide them to the port of salvation. So in the midst of the many trials of life, we want to lift up our gaze and see Stella Maris and follow her, and she'll bring us to the port of salvation. So through the intercession of Saint Bernard, as well as the Blessed Virgin Mary, Stella Maris, may God bless all of you in the name of the Father, and of the Son, and of the Holy Spirit. Amen.

0: Peace be to you. Peace be to you.
1: In this lesson, we continue the creed, which links together the birth of our Lord, his cross, and his resurrection. We consider in this lesson particularly his sufferings and resurrection. And we begin with the agony of our Lord. Here we are dealing with a great mystery. Our blessed Lord suffered mentally and physically. We touch upon first his mental sufferings in the Garden of Gethsemane. The time was immediately after the Last Supper. There is only one recorded time in the life of our blessed Lord when he sang, and that was after the Last Supper when he went out to his death. He then told his apostles that they would all

when I have risen from the dead. Such a promise was never made before, that a dead man would keep an appointment with his friends after 3 days in the tomb. Though the sheep would forsake the shepherd would not forsake the sheep. As Adam lost the heritage of union with God in the garden, so now our blessed Lord ushers in our restoration in a garden. Eden and Gethsemane are two gardens around which revolve the fate of humanity. In Eden, Adam sinned. In Gethsemane, Christ took humanity's sin upon himself. In Eden, Adam hid from God. In Gethsemane, Christ interceded with his Father. In Eden, God sought out Adam in his sin of rebellion. In Gethsemane, the new Adam Christ sought out the Father in submission and resignation. In Eden, a sword was drawn to prevent entrance into the Garden of Eden and thus immortalize evil. In Gethsemane, our Lord told Peter to sheathe the sword that he had carried. Now, there are two elements that are bound up together in this agony: sin-bearing and sinless obedience. He goes far from his apostles, about as far, the scriptures say, as a man could throw a stone. What a curious way to measure distance. And our Lord threw himself upon his face, saying, "My Father, if it be possible, let this chalice pass me by. Only as thy will is, not as mine is." Notice how the two natures of our Lord are involved here. He and the Father were one. So he did not pray, "Our Father, if it be possible, let this chalice pass." But "my Father." Unbroken was the consciousness of his Father's love. But on the other hand, remember that he's man as well as God. His human nature recoiled from death as a penalty for sin. It was very natural for a human nature to shrink from the punishment which sin deserves. So the prayer to have the cup of passion pass was human. In other words, the no was human. The yes to the divine will was the overcoming of that human reluctance to suffering for the sake of redemption. Our blessed Lord now takes upon himself the sins of the world as if he himself were guilty. This is very difficult for us to understand because we always think of physical suffering as a greater evil than moral. Furthermore, we become so used to sin, we do not realize its horror. The innocent understands sin much better than the sinful. The one thing from which man never learns anything by experience is sinning. A sinner becomes infected with sin. It becomes so much a part of him that he may even think himself virtuous, as the feverish think themselves well at times. It is only the virtuous who stand outside of the current of sin, who can look upon evil as a doctor looks upon disease, and to understand the full horror of evil. It is also impossible for us to realize how God felt the opposition of human wills to the divine will. I wonder what example we could find to illustrate that. Perhaps the closest is when a parent feels the strangeness of the power of an obstinate will of one of his children. That child can resist and spurn persuasion, love, hope, and fear of punishment. What a strong power abides in a body so slight and a mind so childish. This is a faint picture of men when they have sinned willfully. What is sin for the soul but a separate principle of wisdom
working out its own ends.

as if there were no God. Antichrist is nothing but the full, unhindered growth of self-will. That's what our Lord had to face in the garden. The opposition of all human wills to the divine will. So in obedience now to the Father's will, our Lord takes upon himself the iniquities of all the world to become a sin bearer. There never was a sin committed in the world for which he did not suffer. The sin of Adam was there, when as the head of the humanity, he lost for all men the heritage of God's grace. Cain was there, purple in the sheet of his brother's blood. The abominations of Sodom and Gomorrah were there. The forgetfulness of his chosen people who fell down before false gods were there. The coarseness of pagans who had revolted against the natural law. These pagans were there too. All sins were there. Sins committed in the country that made all nature blush. Sins of the young for whom the tender heart of Christ was pierced. Sins of the old who should have passed the age of sinning. Sins committed in the darkness where it was thought the eyes of God could not pierce. Sins committed in the light that made even the wicked shudder. Blasphemy seemed to be on his lips as if he had spoken them. And from the north and the south, the east and the west, the foul miasma of the world's sin rushes upon him like a flood. Samson-like, he reaches up and pulls down the whole guilt of the world upon himself as if he were guilty, paying for the debt in our name so that we might once more have access to the Father. He was, so to speak, mentally preparing himself for the great sacrifice, laying upon his sinless soul the sins of a guilty world. I say every sin was there. Your sin was there. And so was mine. And is it any wonder then that there began to pour from his body drops of blood that fell upon the ground like beads forming a rosary of redemption? Sin is in the blood, and for the remission of sin, blood had to be poured forth. He was guiltless, but he prayed and suffered in our name. Then came Judas. Our Lord had to understand even false brethren. Judas threw his arms around the neck of our blessed Lord and blistered his lips with a kiss. Our Lord is now made a buffoon during the night, as he is also tried before two religious judges, Annas and Caiaphas. In all, our blessed Lord was tried before four judges. Two of them were religious judges. They belonged to the Jews. Two were civil judges, Pilate and Herod. Pilate was a Roman, a Gentile, and Herod was an Edomite. The judges could not agree on why he should be condemned. Different charges were made in different courts. In the religious court, our blessed Lord was condemned of blasphemy. In the civil court, our blessed Lord is condemned of treason. Before the religious judges, he is found to be too religious, too divine, too unworldly. Before the civil judges, he's found to be too political, too human, too worldly. They cannot agree on why he should be condemned. They can only agree that he should be. And simply because he is to be condemned on contradictory charges,
one because he's too divine and the other because he's too human, where would there be a fitting punishment except the sign of contradiction, which is the cross? Let us take a brief scene from each of these trials. The trial before the religious judges. Caiaphas was unable to find any reason why he could condemn our Lord. He introduced false witnesses, but the witnesses could not agree among themselves. Caiaphas finally resorted to an oath. He put our blessed Lord under it, and with all of the sternness that he could muster, and annoyed by all the contradictions of the witnesses that he had heard, he said to our blessed Lord, "I adjure thee, by the living God, to tell us whether thou art the Christ, the Son of God." Now, when Caiaphas asked that question, if he was the Christ, the Son of God, remember that his mind was not like ours. When you and I hear the word Christ, we go back to his earthly life, not Caiaphas. Caiaphas was going back through all of the prophecies. He was going back to the book of Genesis. He knew how the Messiah had been foretold. And so the question was he the Messiah? Was he the Son of God? Was he clad with divine power? Was he the Word made flesh? Was it true that God, who at sundry times and in diverse manners spoke to us through the prophets, in these last days was speaking through him, the Son? And so he asked, "Art thou the Son of God?" And our Lord answered, "I am." With sublime consciousness and majestic dignity, he announced that he was the Messiah and the Son of the living God. And when he said, "I am," I'm sure that Caiaphas remembered that when God spoke to Moses on Mount Sinai, those were the words that God used of himself. "I am who am." Our Lord now speaks to Caiaphas again and says, "Moreover, I tell you this, you will see the Son of Man again when he is seated at the right hand of God's power and comes on the clouds of heaven." Notice our blessed Lord affirmed his divinity, then his humanity, and both under the personal pronoun "I." He is telling Caiaphas that someday he will be judged. Caiaphas now finds our blessed Lord guilty. He rends his garments as a token of the fact that he had heard blasphemy because Christ was making himself God. But Caiaphas, the Sanhedrin, and the people could not put our blessed Lord to death. That power belonged to the Romans. And so they hustle our blessed Lord as the prisoner off to Pilate. He has several trials before Pilate, and Pilate sends him off to Herod. But it is interesting to note the charge that is brought before Pilate against our blessed Lord. In the trial of any ordinary human being, there is a continuity of charges. Our blessed Lord was found guilty of blasphemy. Now, when the prisoner is brought to a higher court, you would think that he would still be condemned of blasphemy. But he's not. Why not? Well, because if Caiaphas and his friends told Pilate that our blessed Lord had made himself God, Pilate would laugh at them. Pilate was a pagan. He would say, "I have my gods. You have yours. I sprinkle incense before mine every morning." They therefore had to find some other charge. Now the charge that they would bring against our blessed Lord would be treason. He would be too political. He would be too human. He would be too earthly. It must be remembered, too, that Caiaphas and the Sanhedrin hated the Romans. The Romans had conquered their country. Roman judges were seated in judgment. Roman coinage was in their pockets. Caesar's ensigns were all over the city of Jerusalem and all through the land that was holy.
They hated the invader. They hated Rome. Now when they bring our blessed Lord before Pilate and he asks what charges do they bring against the man, they said that they had found him guilty of perverting the nation, refusing to give tribute to Caesar. Imagine. Refusing to give tribute to Caesar. Caesar whom they hated. Pilate knew that they did not love Caesar, but in order to win their release, after many incidents in the trial, they finally said to him, "Thou art no friend of Caesar if thou dost release him. The man who pretends to be a king is Caesar's rival." Pilate was afraid of being reported to Rome. What would Tiberius do to him? Would he unseat him? So Pilate tried to save our Lord. He had called our Lord innocent 7 times. Now he scourges our blessed Lord, brings him out before the people and says, "Behold your king!" And up against that marble balustrade there came a wave of voices saying, "We have no king but Caesar." Then Pilate gave up Jesus into their hands to be crucified. Our Lord is now led to Calvary. Once on those heights, he offers his hands to his executioners, the hands from which the world's graces flow. The first dull knock of the hammer is heard in silence. Mary and John hold their ears. The sound is unendurable. The echo sounded as another stroke. And then the cross is lifted slowly off the ground. Then with a thud that seemed to shake even hell itself, it sank into the pit prepared for it. Our Lord has mounted his pulpit for the last time. He spoke 7 words, that is to say 7 times. We cannot give you the 7 words for want of time, but the first word of our blessed Lord was for all who had crucified and all who had brought him to death, "Father, forgive them. They know not what they do." It is not wisdom that saves. It is ignorance. And then after hanging 3 hours on the cross, our blessed Lord now prepares to surrender his life. Remember that he had often said, "No man takes my life away from me. I lay it down of myself." It is to be noted, therefore, that when our blessed Lord came to the 7th word, the scriptures say that he spoke those words in a loud voice, to show that he was the master of his own life. And just as planets only after a long period of time complete their orbits and then come back to their starting point as if to salute him who sent them on their way, so now he who is the prodigal son who left the father's house, wasted his life and his blood for our sakes, is preparing to go back home, and he lets fall from his lips the perfect prayer, "Father, into thy hands I commend my spirit." There is a rupture of a heart. Through a rapture of love, he bows his head and dies. Nicodemus and Joseph of Arimathea come to take him down from the cross. They embalm him in 100 pounds of spices. And it is interesting what scripture says. In the same quarter where he was crucified, there was a garden. The word garden hinted at Eden and the fall of man, as it also suggested through its flowers in the springtime, the resurrection from the dead. In that garden was a tomb in which, in the language of Scripture, no man had ever been buried. Born of a virgin womb,
He is buried in a virgin tomb. And as Crashaw said, and a Joseph did betroth them both. Nothing seems more repellent than to have a crucifixion in the garden. And yet there would be compensation, for the garden would have its resurrection. He was born in a stranger's cave, and so he is buried in a stranger's grave, because human birth and human death are equally foreign to him. Dying for others, he's placed in another's grave. His grave was borrowed, for he would give it back on Easter, as he gave back the beast which he rode on Palm Sunday, when he said, the Lord hath need of it. And when he rose from the dead, he made many appearances, as we have already said. And one of the appearances of the resurrection, for which we did not give many details, was a week after. All of the other apostles had seen our blessed Lord. They had become convinced, but only after much evidence and after much doubting. And our blessed Lord comes into the upper room and says, peace be to you. Now Thomas had refused to believe. Thomas, one of the apostles, he said, I will not believe until I have seen the mark of nails on his hands. Until I have put my finger into the mark of the nails and put my hands into his side, you will never make me believe. Now our blessed Lord appears. He speaks to Thomas. Let me have thy finger. See, here are my hands. Let me have thy hand. Put it into my side. Cease thy doubting and believe. And throwing himself on his knees, he said to the risen Savior, thou art my Lord and my God. Oh, there are some who will never believe even when they see. Thomas thought that he was doing the right thing and demanding the full evidence of sensible proof. But what would become of future generations if the same evidence was to be demanded for them? Suppose you would not believe the resurrection until you could put finger into his hand and hand to his side. The future believers, our Lord implied, must accept the fact of the resurrection from those who have been with him. Our Lord thus pictured the faith of believers after the apostolic age, when there would be none who would have seen it, but their faith would have a foundation because the apostles themselves had seen the risen Christ. How do we know there was a resurrection? Simply because the church was there. The church was there when the apostles. They saw the resurrection. Thomas was there. The doubter. Thomas believed. And he believed in the name of all who could not see sensibly, but could accept the testimony of those whom Christ sent out to preach the gospel of the resurrection to all nations. The story is not over. In the next lesson, we will touch on his ascension to the right hand of the Father.

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1: 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Jesus 911.
3: And we are live, audience. Good morning to all of you all on an incredible, a phenomenal, a fantastic Friday. Maybe some of y'all have been waiting for Friday all week long, and we are here. I want to remind you all, every day that you wake up that the Lord has afforded you another day of life, thank the Lord, offer it up to the Lord, thank Jesus. You're alive. You can worship God another day. We love it, don't we, faithful? Today, we're going to be talking about, right, the papacy. Every objection you can throw at the wall to try and refute the papacy, we're going to take any and all of your questions, and we are going to answer what we believe to be the very best objections, and we're going to give you a response. What verses do we like, and what evidence do we like in early church history that shows that the way Catholicism views the papacy is the correct way? We're going to look at, we're going to unveil all of that today for you faithful. And we want to give you an enormous shout out. Where are you tuning in from the world? What are you enjoying to drink? You know the call already. You know the roll call, the drink roll call. What are you enjoying today? Are you on the road? Maybe you're a trucker tuning in on the shiny, goated, Virgin Most Powerful radio app. But you know, if you're tuning in the app, that you are truly incredible. Maybe you're watching on YouTube, wherever you're tuning in, or you're watching the replay, you're truly tremendous wherever you are, whatever you're doing. Maybe you're pumping iron at the gym. You're enjoying a pre-workout protein drink. Maybe you're at home. You're barely crawling out of bed, or you're barely crawling into bed, depending on the part of the world. We want to hear from you. What are you enjoying? What are you doing right now? Are you enjoying this? Are you looking forward to this show? We are beyond thrilled and pumped to be here with you. We already have some tremendous questions coming in. We're going to tackle them. The Tremendous Sacrament Show says, hold on. Pump it right there. Pump the brakes, dude. What is the very best argument for the papacy besides the keys? We're going to get to that in a moment. What a great, great, great question. And we have a tremendous one from the legendary Brother James Tay that we're going to tackle too. And we love beginning. We love those words. Laudetur Iesus Christus. May the Lord give you peace. Happy feast day of Pope St. Pius X for me. Queenship of the Blessed Virgin Mary for the brother. The guy's already in the future, man. Is it already midnight for you, brother? I love that. Feast day of queenship. Can you talk about the war in modernism that Pope St. Pius X was involved in? We most definitely will. We're going to talk about that in a moment. I want to give everybody a shout out in the audience. Who do we have in the audience? We've got Still in the Pew. We love that, man. Who else do we have? We have Jati Baleos. Where have you been? That guy was around and then he vanished, man. We got Devastating Daniel, Combat Wombat, Kitty Eleison, King Baldwin. 2 a.m. for you? Are you kidding me, man? I love it, man. Puck Chucker, Cockle Ryan, St. Francis Baby Toe. We got Elena, or we had Elena earlier. Elena, how are you doing? And how are the Hurricanes doing? And we're going to begin with a tremendous prayer from the amazing St. Francis Baby Toe. And believe it or not, yeah, later on in the show, we'd love to talk about the Franciscan view of the papacy. That's right. That's going to be a great topic for a future show. The Franciscan view of the papacy, guys. Man, that's a great topic for a future show. In the name of the Father, Son, and the Holy Spirit. Fleeting times. The most precious of commodities is time. Once it's gone, it can never return. Every moment we make choices that can never be undone. When time is fleeting and passes on by, mustn't we make the best use of time possible? What is better, to avoid serving the poor by enjoying our superfluous pleasures, or to kiss the leper, to bet on games, or to give to the poor what is prudent, to spend all day at home doing nothing important, or to spend time with the suffering? What will be, at our own particular judgment? You love those who are forgotten, starving, homeless, suffering. Enter enter the rest of my father? Or shall we hear you neglected the suffering? We don't want to hear this. You neglected the suffering. And less fortunate, I do not know you. At the judgment, we will remember the fleeting times that we wasted. Time is a precious commodity that we can use to bless our neighbors and adore Christ, adore Jesus. And we can use our time to bless ourselves and adore the world. Brother Juniper, help us be fools for the Lord and to be totally his. St. Maximilian Kolbe, help us to belong entirely to Mary, so that we may always love our neighbors. Little brother Francis, help us to surrender the world and everything we are attached to, so we may have only Jesus and Mary, the Father, Son, Holy Spirit. Guys, if I take time and I stumble over my words, it's because I'm trying to focus. That's not on the brother St. Francis Baby Toast's fault. It's my fault. Good morning, everybody. You guys ready to rock and roll? Because I see some tremendous questions coming in, and we're going to have a great time talking about the papacy. Now, here's the number one thing we've got to do immediately, guys and gals. Number one thing we have to do immediately, and I got to be clear. When talking about the papacy, the one thing that I have noticed so often, and you all know here in Virgin Most Powerful Radio, we love the incredible, the goated, the amazing Bishop Sheen, right? We love him. Tremendous. And he noted, I don't know the exact quote off the top of my head, maybe somebody can help me, that the hatred that people usually have for Catholicism is mostly because of a misunderstanding. We've got to lay out, what are the actual beliefs of Catholicism? What are the actual beliefs of the papacy? Before we deal with any objections, we've got to define the doctrine correctly. And we're going to do that right now for you on the air, because we may have a Catholic or two or three or four or five, or an evangelical, or maybe our Orthodox brothers and sisters whom we love dearly, that maybe they want to know, okay, what do you all believe in terms of the papacy? Number one, Catholicism does not teach that the Pope replaces Jesus. No. Catholicism does not teach that the Pope is impeccable, inspired, omniscient, or incapable of sin. My goodness, the Pope goes to confession. The Pope is not impeccable, I'll tell you that right now. Nor does the Pope want you to think he's impeccable. Catholicism does not teach that other bishops are, you know, just papal employees. The claim is this. Jesus Christ, we want to lay it out. Jesus Christ is the invisible and supreme head of the church. Christ established Peter as the visible head of the apostolic college. And Peter's office of unity and governance continues in his successors, the bishops of Rome. There you have it. There you have it. And Vatican I will lay out Peter's the visible head while explicitly identifying Christ as a supreme shepherd. It teaches that Peter received a genuine primacy of jurisdiction, not merely an honorary title. And the Bible gives us clues. Did you know that we got clues laid out all throughout the Bible? Gospel of St. Matthew chapter 10, verse 2. The names of the 12 apostles are these. First Simon, who is called Peter. In the Greek, you have protos, Peter, first. St. Peter will over and over act as a spokesman. Who can tell me, where does he act as the main spokesman for the apostles? St. Peter will receive a unique name. St. Peter will receive the keys. St. Peter is commanded uniquely to stay rich on the brethren. In fact, we got a great question that came in to get the ball rolling. The incredible sacrament show. We want to thank you for your support, my friend. We wouldn't be here able to do what we're doing without people like you. Thank you, my dear friend. What is the best argument for the papacy besides the keys? Well, the keys go hand in hand with the papacy. But right there, as we just laid it out, Peter is commanded to uniquely stay rich on the brethren, to shepherd the flock. We love going to the Gospel of St. John chapter 21, my dear brother. Because right there, our Lord is telling Peter about the flock. Well, who are part of the flock? Are you part of the flock, sacrament? You most definitely are. Am I part of the flock? Yeah. Any believer is a part of the flock. Any and every believer is a part of the flock. And what will our Lord tell St. Peter? To poimaine, to shepherd his flock, to shepherd the sheep. That means he's going to be the shepherd of the flock, meaning all believers, if there are bishops, which there are episcopos, there are presbyteros, there are deacons, diaconos, there are bishops, priests, and deacons, and they're all part of the flock. If Peter is meant to be the poimene, the shepherd of the flock, he is their shepherd. That to me is one of the best, besides the keys, but of the Bible, my friend. I don't know about church history. If you all want to know what I think is the best argument in church history, I can tell you that too later on in the show. In the Bible, I love that one. I love a lot of them. So we've got to define what we mean and what we believe. Remember, St. Peter is commanded to shepherd Christ's flock. So our question is not, is Jesus the head? No. Without a doubt, he's the head. We know that. Of course he is. Our question is, did Jesus establish a visible Petrine office beneath his own supreme headship? And the evidence really does show that it is yes, he did, without a doubt. We've got to lay out what we believe first and foremost. After we lay out what we believe, then we can get into the arguments and begin tackling them all. And we're going to do so. Happy Feast Day of Pope St. Pius X. We've got a lot more to come, faithful. Don't go anywhere.

And we are back, audience. We're having an incredible time talking about the papacy and the brother James Tay. The incredible James Tay says, Laudetur Jesus Christus, may the Lord give you peace. Happy feast day of Pope St. Pius X. For us, a friendship of the Blessed Virgin Mary. Can you talk about the war in modernism that Pope St. Pius X was involved in? Without a doubt, and today is his feast day. Happy feast day of the great Pope St. Pius X. May he pray for all of us. He regarded modernism as a real massive threat. In fact, he called it, and I've got the quote right here, the synthesis of all heresies. And in particular, in Lamentabili, and I know I'm probably butchering that, right, James? Lamentabili sane exitu, 1907, the Holy Office condemned 65 propositions associated with modernism. Then in 1907, Pacendi Dominici Gregis, there also was another attack on the heresies that come with modernism. So we love that. And he was a tremendous spiritual warrior. Tremendous. He noted that, Brother James, that modernist ideas, they were not to be treated simply as merely an intellectual movement. They were very dangerous. He believes that they could attempt to try and attack Catholic teaching, Catholic terminology, and it needed to be, confronted head on. The amazing thing about the great Pope St. Pius X is that fighting this really was part of spiritual warfare. It really was. And he was very clear in condemning the heresies that would come along with this. And for the great Pope St. Pius X, Brother James, it really had everything to do with divine revelation. God has revealed certain things to us that have been entrusted to the church, that have been handed down through the apostolic faith. That is why battling against modernism is so important, because he made that a big part of his pontificate. Because if modernism begins trying to infect, and it is an infection, areas where the faith has been firmly rooted in, it can lead people astray. It really can lead people astray. Tremendous question, brother. Tremendous one. Now, when talking about the papacy, by the way, God bless you for your support, my friend. Thank you so much, Brother James. Are you a big fan of Pope St. Pius X? Here's a great argument that I think I would call this one an elite tier one, and I wish more people utilize it. And people tell me, well, William, a lot of people don't utilize Isaiah 22 and Matthew 16. Okay. A lot of people don't think that there's any connection there. Early church fathers did. Oh, William, not every single early church father did. But there are church fathers that provided the commentary and viewed the connection. Right. The language is very clear. There's no doubt about it. And when we utilize it properly, it is one of the strongest biblical arguments for the papacy. And it doesn't begin in the Gospel of St. Matthew. It begins in Isaiah 22. Because Isaiah will lay out what is the Davidic kingdom, the way the Davidic kingdom looks. Remember that primarily. You got to know, if you want to know the papacy, if you want to know Christology, you got to know about the Davidic kingdom. I'm telling you right now, if you do not know about the Davidic kingdom or the theology of the Davidic kingdom, don't try to understand the papacy. The king has a chief royal steward. In the Old Testament, God will remove Shebna and appoint Eliakim. In fact, we then read in Isaiah 22, 20-22. I will call him my servant Eliakim, and I will clothe him with your robe, and I will commit your authority to his hand, and I will place on his shoulder the key of the house of David. He shall open and none shall shut, and he shall shut and none shall open. I want you to notice the elements. You've got a kingdom, you have a king, you have a chief steward. Remember, pay attention. You have authority delegated by the king. You've got a key.
You've got opening and shutting. Now go to the gospel of St. Matthew chapter 16. Now you go to the gospel, okay? Now we go to the gospel. What do we see? Jesus is the son of David, the messianic king, right? And what does he tell St. Peter? I will give you the keys of the kingdom of heaven. And whatever you bind on earth shall be bound in heaven. And whatever you loose on earth shall be loosed in heaven. That is mind-blowing. Incredible. Now, our Lord doesn't just tell Peter, hey, you're an important apostle, or hey, you have an elevated status as an apostle. No, he gives St. Peter the keys of the kingdom. That is royal administrative imagery. He gives him the keys of the kingdom. So the argument isn't based upon, well, hey, Peter's got a cool haircut. Hey, Peter looks cool. Or hey, Peter's got big old biceps, which he probably did. We know from the bones of his that we found, and the fact that he was a fisherman, his robust protein-rich diet means that the guy was big and he was strong. So yeah, he had enormous biceps. But that isn't the reason why Jesus gave him the keys of the kingdom. That isn't the reason. Our Lord will establish an office within his kingdom. And the Isaiah, the background, will become impossible to dismiss, particularly because Revelation 3:7 will apply the opening of Isaiah, the opening and shutting language, to our Lord himself. The key of David, who opens and no one shall shut, who shuts and no one opens. Perfect. Our Lord possesses the key absolutely as king. St. Peter will receive the keys ministerially as steward. So the papacy is not meant to compete with Christ. Get that out of your head. It presupposes Christ's kingship. It is powerful. And by the way, we want to remind you, the audience, do you have questions about the papacy in the Bible, in history? Maybe you have a real objection. Maybe you believe the see is vacant. Whatever you have on your mind, we want to hear from you, audience. What do you have on your mind? The incredible Misael. How you doing, my friend? Misael says, hey, William, I'm present, and I'm here to hear about the papacy, and I'm here to learn to be ready to take it onto the spiritual battlefield to defend our ancient apostolic Catholic faith. How you doing? Thank you for your support, my friend. How you doing today, brother? Hope that you are doing well. The incredible James Tay says, hold on. Is it true that Pope St. Pius X was a Franciscan? I don't think he was. I don't think he was. Or maybe he was. I misread. Yes, he was part of the Third Order. I thought that you were asking if he was a Franciscan friar. My bad. That is... Mea culpa on William. Yes, there is no doubt. According to my notes, there's connection that he had. He was a member of the Franciscan Third Order. You're right about that. That was before becoming Pope. You are correct. So I think, and James, who knows all proper terminology, I think that it would be fair to describe him... what's the term I'm looking for? There's a particular term. So he's not a part of the First Order, such as a Friar's Minor. But yes, he was part of the Third Order. That's right. That would have been the lay branch of the Franciscan family, right? He did belong to the Franciscan Third Order. And another important thing that people may not know about him, that is important when you read his writings, you're going to get a very heavy flavor of Franciscan spirituality. That's because he was a Franciscan at his heart. Did anybody know that? And today we celebrate his feast day, and today we talk about the incredible Pope St. Pius X. Right. Did you all know that about him? Did you all know that he was part of the Franciscan Third Order? Did you know that when you read his writings, do we have any Franciscan lovers in the audience? We have any lovers of the Franciscan tradition in the audience? His writings are steeped deep in Franciscan spirituality. Steeped deep in them.
We recommend that you read them. You dive in deep. But there's an objection, guys and gals, and it's an objection that people say, okay, the Isaiah 22 language, it falls apart. They're going to say it miserably falls apart. You cannot intellectually defend it because Isaiah 22 is about Eliakim, not Peter. You're done, Catholics. You're done for, we're told. Okay. Right, Isaiah 22 is not about Eliakim. It's about Eliakim, not Peter. Correct. But that doesn't refute the typology. David is not Jesus. The Passover lamb is not Jesus. Solomon is not Jesus. The bronze serpent is not Jesus. But the New Testament recognizes all of these as proper types and patterns that are ultimately fulfilled in our Lord. So the argument is not this one. We want to lay it out very clearly, faithful. The argument is not, well, Eliakim was secretly Peter. No. The argument is this, and we want you to pay attention because a lot of the times people don't know the argument, so they get it wrong and they brutally stumble trying to figure it out. The argument is this one. The Gospel of St. Matthew, chapter 16, uses Davidic royal imagery against the background of the kingdom that is promised in the Old Testament. And our Lord is establishing the restored Davidic kingdom. What does he give Peter? What does he give Peter? Keys. Not merely a key. Keys of the kingdom. What accompanies them? Binding and loosing. So the parallel is very clear in the Old Testament. And we can show you the parallel. It's a very clear one. You've got a Davidic king, a royal steward, and a key that gives delegated authority in the Old Testament. And that becomes, in the New Testament, our messianic Davidic king who is our Lord. And to Peter, to St. Peter, he gives the keys of the kingdom. A real delegated authority. A real delegated authority. And here's a devastating response to the objection. Eliakim's authority doesn't compete with a king. It derives from the king. Likewise, St. Peter's authority does not usurp Christ. It derives entirely from Christ. We got a lot more to come, faithful. Don't go anywhere.

We're back live, audience. How y'all enjoying the show? How is your day going? How is your morning going? We're having a tremendous time. We hope that you're having a great time. We hope that you all are thrilled, and we hope that you're pumped for the show that we've got planned for you today. We're barely getting started, and we've got a lot to cover. But I, you know, here's one that I don't know what to say, guys. We're cooked already. We're told the Rock is Peter's confession. It isn't Peter. Welcome to the past, and welcome to what we like to call a zombie argument. An argument that will get hacked down, and like those 8-bit zombies from the old Nintendo games that come back, that rise back from the dead after being hacked down, we've got one that will rise back no matter what. We're told that the Rock is Peter's confession, not Peter. Talk about a classical objection. You know, you've heard it many times over. I know this isn't the first time you heard it. The Gospel of St. Matthew, chapter 16, verse 18. You are Peter, and on this rock I will build my church. You've heard it many times over, right? You have. The argument goes something like this. St. Peter is Petros. It's a tiny little pebble. While Petra means giant rock. Well, that argument doesn't work, first off. That's a pretty bad argument. We're going to show you how that argument doesn't work and how to rebut that. Number one, that argument won't work. Number one, our Lord, without a doubt, likely spoke Aramaic. And the Gospel of St. John, chapter 1, verse 42, preserves St. Peter's Aramaic name, Kephas. You shall be called Kephas. Kepha means rock. There you go. The distinction is gone. So it really is, you are Kepha. And upon this Kepha, I will build my church. Now, why does Greek have Petras, Petra? Why? Well, because Petra is grammatically feminine, while Simon is a man. St. Matthew recognizes, St. Matthew masculinizes a name. It really is that simple. I'm not even lying to you all. It really is that simple. It isn't a big-time head-scratcher. The passage is also, blessed are you, Simon. I tell you, you are Peter. I will give you the keys, whatever you bind. Now, the confession is certainly foundational because our Lord himself is ultimately the foundation of everything. But that does not exclude Peter. Because the Bible can have multiple levels of foundation. In fact, Ephesians 2:20 says the church is built upon the foundation of the apostles and prophets, Christ Jesus himself being the cornerstone. Revelation 21:14 even portrays the New Testament with 12 foundations bearing the names of the apostles. Therefore, our Lord being the ultimate rock, well, it doesn't prevent St. Peter from being a derivative rock, does it? No. In fact, that is why precisely why Christ renames him rock and does remain rock, no doubt. He does remain rock, no doubt about it. Hold on, guys. Hold on. We know of another one. Uh-oh. Every apostle has the power to bind and loose. Guys, I've heard all the arguments. We've heard them all. Everyone under the sun, we've heard them. Now, we believe this is a good one, though, because I've encountered many people that cannot answer it. They get very confused. They don't realize that the language is used for the other apostles, too. So they'll then get discombobulated. Catholics, you need to know the arguments of your faith. You need to know them. If I could tell you the amount of people I've encountered that are Catholic that don't realize Matthew 18:18 is even there, you may be shocked. We need to happily affirm it. Notice what happens in Matthew 16. Peter alone receives a new name, the rock declaration, and the keys of the kingdom, and binding and loosing addressed to him individually. The Gospel of St. Matthew, chapter 18, establishes apostolic authority.
Gospel of St. Matthew chapter 16 establishes Petrine authority within apostolic authority. Now, I want to be clear. Catholic ecclesiology has never taught, oh, well, St. Peter has authority, so the other apostles don't have any. No, get that out of your head. What is taught is this. St. Peter belongs to the apostolic college, and all the while, he has a distinctive primatial office within it. He has a unique office within it. That is biblical. That is biblical, audience. And Vatican I lays that out in a very clear manner. Think of the Old Testament. We want you to think of the Old Testament analogy. There are other, this is important. And we believe this will illuminate it all for you. We believe with this particular example, boom, you're going to know, and you're going to know exactly what we're talking about. You're going to get it 1,000% with this example, guys and gals. Right here is going to do it for you. Nobody will deny that there are other ministers in the kingdom that had real authority. Nobody will deny in the keeping the Old Testament in mind that there are other ministers in the kingdom that had real authority. Nobody will deny that. But that doesn't mean there couldn't be a chief steward. Likewise, college and primacy are complementary. They're not contradictory. Keep that in mind. They're complementary. They're not contradictory. How y'all doing, faithful? I want to give you a shout out. Shout out to the legendary James Tay. Anytime we can talk about music, anytime, we love it. We love it, my friend. Because this is incredible. We love, and I want to open up my Bible so we can get those verses, because there's so many verses that it relies upon. The tremendous James says, hey, man, talk about sacred music in the minds of the popes of Rome, especially the chant tradition of the Roman Rite, polyphonic music and others. I love it. Because what you can find, and this is why we got to love the papacy, man. Thank you, Jesus, for the office. Thank you. And we've had so many tremendous popes. Guys, I want to hear from you. Who is your all-time favorite pope? And can you guess who my all-time favorite pope is? I don't think anybody will ever get that. I don't think anyone will ever get that. But the popes of Rome, over and over throughout history, taught that sacred music exists for the glory of God, to edify the faithful, to serve in the liturgy. And yes, you have a biblical foundation for it. Think about in the Bible where you read in Psalm 95:1, let us sing to the Lord. And you read about spiritual songs and psalms and hymns in Ephesians 5:19. And what kind of sacred music comes to mind, Brother James, when we think about it? We think about Gregorian chant, right? Right, brother? What is your favorite kind, James? I want to hear, what is your favorite? I already know it's Gregorian chant. I already know that. And how fitting today on the feast day of the incredible Pope St. Pius X, he called Gregorian chant the supreme model of sacred music. Did you know that? Did you know that? He did that. And polyphony, by the way, for people wondering what polyphony is, sacred. Forgive me, I should have said sacred polyphony. that's incredible. Vatican II, you know, I love polyphony. Vatican II didn't exclude it. And I love it. I love it a lot. And I wish that, I wish every church had sacred music, you know, every church. And James, the Bible itself supports elaborate sacred music. Let me show you where. Where does the Bible support sacred music? We got it right here. We've got it right here. I believe it is. There you go. 1 Chronicles 25:7. People that do music are trained in singing to the Lord. Singing to the Lord. By the way, people wondering what polyphonic is. Those are multiple melodies that are happening at the same time. Think about the word phonic, though, and it's poly. So poly is multiple at the same time that occurring. So this is tremendous. And that was the standard of Pope St. Pius X, that sacred music has got to have holiness, right, Brother James?
has got to have real artistic excellence is the word I was looking for. And look, the Bible commands sacred song, right?

We love it. So, yeah. So we got to say this. We got to know this. Look, chant isn't just, oh, that's old music. No, no. It comes from the Roman Rite itself. And a lot of these are incredibly beautiful, beautiful and ancient. Oh, yeah. I love that. I love that, Brother James. There you go, my friend. Looking in the audience, I want to give all of y'all a shout out. Brother James, God bless you, my friend. How are you doing today, my friend? Are you enjoying the day? Are you enjoying your evening, actually? And as the break is sneaking up on us, we're going to leave you with this. We're going to leave you with this in your mind. Luke 22, the Gospel of St. Luke, chapter 22, is a passage that papal critics have a world of trouble explaining. They don't know how to deal with Luke 22. They have no idea what to do with Luke 22. When we come back, we're going to tackle that, but we're also going to tackle, what do we do with Pope Honorius? Was he a condemned heretic? Don't go anywhere, faithful. We got a lot more to come.

And we are back, audience. How y'all doing? We hope that you all are not having a good day, but a beyond tremendous day. Yeah, you heard it. You heard it here. You've heard it here already. You know, we've heard it so many times over. Luke 22, it really doesn't teach papal supremacy. Oh, it does. And it is an extremely powerful Petrine text. We want to show you the context. People very often don't even realize the context. But when we unveil the context, this is what we have. At the Last Supper, the apostles are arguing. Who is the greatest? They're arguing at the table. Who's the greatest? Now, Jesus right there talks about servant leadership. He immediately says in Luke 22, 31 to 32, Simon, Simon, behold, Satan has demanded to have you, that he might sift you like wheat. I want you to notice, and if we've got the brother Daniel or anybody else that knows Greek in the audience, initially it's in the plural. Satan wants y'all. Think about Texas lingo, the way I'm a Texan. Texas lingo, man. Satan wants y'all. Satan wants y'all. Think about Texas lingo, guys, all right, for a moment. Satan wants y'all. And then our Lord says, but I have prayed for you to St. Peter, that your faith, singular, may not fail. And when you, singular, have turned again, strengthen your brethren. They are his brethren. There's an important distinction in the Greek. The all, you all, is plural. But our Lord says, I have prayed for you, singular, to Peter. Strengthen the brethren. The whole apostolic body is facing satanic attack. Yet our Lord singles out one apostle and gives him a responsibility towards the others. St. Peter will fail, right? He'll fall personally. Peter will deny Christ, but he will return. And he will strengthen Syrizon, his brethren. Now, that is an impeccability, but it is a special Petrine mission. Why? Why did our Lord make it special? For the stability of the body. That is why. For the stability of the body. We had a tremendous question that came in. It is not a good one. It is a legendary question. And it comes from the man, the myth, the legend. One of our newest moderators and members, well, he's been a member for quite a while. He's one of our new moderators. Want to give him a shout out? The legendary King Baldwin says, hold on, man. How do you answer the critics who claim Pope Honorius was officially condemned as a heretic by the Third Council of Constantinople? Doesn't that destroy the entire idea of a pope? What's happening there? How do we deal with that? Number one, and we're going to spend a little bit of time on this. It's a great question. Number one, here we got to deal with that. Is it possible that an ecumenical council could have gotten it wrong on Pope Honorius? That is true. An ecumenical council can be mistaken about a historical fact or even about a person's, what we would call subjective orthodoxy. Now, Constantinople III did condemn him. That's correct. But that doesn't mean the council infallibly defined that he had ex cathedra taught heresy. Those are important distinctions. Now, could it be that the council got that historical matter wrong? Yes, they did. Because Pope Honorius never, number one, there's no evidence he ever taught monothelitism, which is a one will heresy. And here's the other point. He never defined monothelitism for the universal church. He never even attempted to. His letters to Sergius were responses to a controversy. They weren't definitions that were binding the whole church. He never invoked Petrine authority to bind Christians. Well, that's that's anachronistic. No pope ever did that. Yes, they did. Most definitely they did. That was done at Chalcedon. Most definitely did. So one other point we'd like to make, Baldwin, is Pope Honorius affirmed that Christ assumed our human nature without sin. The language of one will
should be understood, and scholars have looked at it. One of the greatest living scholars on the planet, the great Reverend Dr. Kappas, has looked at the language, and he agrees that the one will language should be understood as denying a sinful conflict of wills in Christ, not denying Christ's genuine human faculty of willing. Now, can we say the language was imprecise? There's nothing wrong with saying it was imprecise. That's okay. You can say it's imprecise. Imprecision is not the same as heresy. But to be clear, Pope Leo II, when he confirmed Constantinople III, he qualified Honorius's fault. He described Honorius not primarily as an inventor of heresy, but as one who did not illuminate the apostolic church with the doctrine of apostolic tradition, but permitted the immaculate faith to be subverted by profane treachery. Pope Leo's emphasis there is on negligence and the failure to suppress error is his language. But we also want to affirm, and by the way, King Baldwin, thank you for your support, brother. We also want to affirm, because this, we would call this an elite tier objection, and we're glad we got it. Papal infallibility does not claim that a pope cannot personally err. He can use bad terminology, right? Can he fail to condemn a heresy, right? Can he utter some really bad things and believe things that are wrong? Yeah, right. Papal infallibility teaches that the Roman Pontiff, the Holy Father, cannot bind the universal church to a doctrinal error. And that teaching has held throughout all of the centuries. Now, this is important, okay? This is very, very important. Because later on, we can see, particularly at Nicaea, then we can see at Constantinople IV. By the way, here's an important point. Nicaea II is ecumenical, East and West. And at Nicaea II, you can see the language being used indicates that the papacy has never, ever erred. Now, this is an important point. This is a really important point. Because when you look at Nicaea II and you look at the language there, we're going to look at the language very briefly. Look at this language. It's talking about the Holy Roman See. For the holy and chief apostles themselves, who set up the Catholic and Orthodox faith, have laid it down as a written law that all who after them are to be successors of their seats should hold their faith and remain in it to the end. Oh, okay. Should hold their faith and remain in it to the end. But if you look at the language, not only there, but in Third Constantinople as well, if we look at the language at these councils, you can see that the belief is that the apostolic see and the religion, the faith, has been preserved immaculate. So even after the Honorius controversy, King Baldwin, the church affirmed the indefectibility of the Roman See. That's enormous. Even after the Pope Honorius debacle, if you will. So the argument is not this. Well, you know, Honorius could not have possibly done anything bad because he was Pope. No, the argument is this. This is the argument. Whatever precisely Honorius did, whatever his personal culpability is, he never used the authority of the Roman See to define monothelitism and bind the universal church to it. I personally believe he was not a heretic because I've read his language and great papal scholars agree. With that in mind, even if one granted, for argument's sake, even if they granted that Honorius personally held heresy, the case would still not refute papal infallibility because the very East and West tradition that condemned Honorius, that same tradition says that the apostolic see remained immaculate in the faith. That same tradition. So Honorius could be used, without a doubt, as an argument against papal impeccability.
which the church has never taught. But he cannot be used as an example of a pope binding the church to heresy. Why not? Why is it that Pope Honorius, why can't he be used as an example of somebody binding the church to heresy? Because he didn't do it. That's why. Because he never did that. He didn't do that. And the incredible Gary 2.0 says, can you review the scoundrel Pope Benedict the 14th? He is considered one of the most scandalous, one of the most scandalous popes. Yep. He was immoral. He was immoral. But I can tell you one good thing about him. If there's anything good I could say, you know, he resigned the papacy, even though that's not entirely good, because he did it only for money. And he allowed his godfather to become pope. And his godfather would become Pope Gregory the 16th. No, Pope Gregory the 6th. He would later try to reclaim it, but he was a pretty bad scoundrel. But I tell you one thing, we've had a lot of tremendous great popes, a lot of phenomenal ones. There have been a few bad apples, but by and large, we've had a lot of tremendous and great popes. And we hope that you, all the audience, love today's show, answering every single objection to the papacy, all that we can think of from the Bible, from early church history. Did you love it? Do you want more like it? Because we barely began. We barely even scratched the surface. We have so much more, so many more future shows in this topic that we're going to cover. We had a wonderful time with you, faithful. I want to remind you all, we're back on Virgin Most Powerful Radio in the morning, back on Friday and Monday. Monday, I'm losing track of the days. We love you dearly. See you Monday, faithful. Stick around. Don't go anywhere. There's a lot more to come on Virgin Most Powerful Radio. We got a lot more to come, faithful. Don't go anywhere.

And now, Virgin Most Powerful Radio is pleased to present Hands-On Apologetics with renowned Catholic author and apologist, Gary Matuta.

0: And welcome everybody to Hands-On Apologetics. Yes, you have entered into Virgin Most Powerful's Apologetics Dojo, where we're rocking and rolling. And yes, we have come to the end of the broadcast week, believe it or not. And what a great week it's been. And we're going to finish out strong. You know, every Friday I give the same speech. I got to come up with a different speech. But, you know, for me, you learn so much in sports and so on, and there's some good lessons there. And one of the lessons is you want to finish your workout routines as strong at the end as you were at the beginning, right? Try to get every ounce of goodness out of every exercise and workouts. And that's what we try to do here in the dojo. Of course, we're not pumping iron, but rather we are pumping knowledge, I guess you could say, developing skills, you know, becoming warriors for Christ. And that involves some exercise as well, at least mental exercise, and as well as spiritual exercise. And so we try to do our best to finish the broadcast week out as strong as we began. And we're going to do that, folks. We're going to have our good friend William Albrecht on the show. As you know, William's done a lot of great research into Marian apologetics and defending Marian teachings. And we're going to touch on something we've touched on before, but I've been looking forward to this because I know that, like I said, he's been doing lots of groundbreaking research and so on. And in fact, I believe he either recently had a debate or he's going to have a debate. He has so many debates. Part of it's on the Queenship of Mary. So that's what we're going to talk about, the Queenship of Mary. Also, since it's Friday, we switch things up as far as defining the fallacy segment. Instead of looking at a formal fallacy, we are going to look at a propaganda technique. Today's propaganda technique is glittering generalities. Glittering generalities. Very interesting. I see it as a kind of bait and switch type propaganda. And also, we're going to meet an early church father. Today's early church father actually isn't a father, but fathers, in that we're going to look at the Great Council of Ephesus, which is also very important Marian council, because that's where they define Mary as Mother of God. And so we're going to talk about the Council of Ephesus. We're going to talk about glittering generalities. Now on the other side of the break, we're going to be chatting with William Albrecht on the Queenship of Mary. But before we do all that, I want to welcome all of you to the show. So welcome aboard, all of you listening on radio, and of course, all of you watching live stream. And lest I forget, the pod people, all of you listening and watching via podcast around the world and into the future. It's great to be with you today. I also usually give an update on the things that's been going on. As you know, next week, the sensei is going to be going to Steubenville, and I'm going to be busy shooting some courses for the St. Paul Center there, based on my brand new book called The Gospel Truth, How We Can Know What Jesus Taught. In fact, you know, it's funny, I was on Keith Nestor's show, Catholic Feedback, this week. And we were talking about questions on the canon, but we were fielding questions like surrounding the canon and so on. Interesting that, you know, some of the questions that came up, I was able to say, hey, check out my new book, because I go into the whole idea of verifying things and verifying sacred tradition and how that relates to scripture and also the canon. And so I was able to use some of my material in that book on a show that was for the Deuterocanon. And so it's very useful stuff. I'm finishing up the notes. And thank you all for praying for me. Please continue to pray for me next week for safe travel, and also that God will use me, an unworthy instrument, to hopefully produce some classes that will benefit our brethren. So keep me in your prayers next week. Also, on the Apocrypha Apocalypse channel, I guess we'll talk more about that when William comes out, because he's my partner there along with David Zavaris, and we're rocking and rolling in the Apocrypha Apocalypse. And we'll find out more when William comes on. I usually give a little bit of a plug every Friday. And we'll hold off on that. So without further ado, why don't we go to our Finding the Fallacy segment, which is, since it's Friday, propaganda technique. which is the glittering generalities propaganda technique. The name says it all, folks. It is glittering and it is generality. So what is glittering generalities? Well, there are some words that we just naturally like. It attracts our attention, and it's usually positive attention. Words like hope, words like love, words like change, words like patriotism, things like that, right? No one's against those. At least most people aren't, you know, in general. But the problem is, like, although they're glittering, right, although they are attractive to us, because we all want what's good, we want, you know, we want things to change, we want to progress, we want to have hope, you know, so on and so forth. They're general, right? If you think about it, all those words really don't have any real meaning in themselves, because they're the type of words that relate on other words in the context to have meaning. For example, hope. Hope, you can't just hope. You have to hope for something, right? And it's only then when you find the goal that hope actually has some meaning, like love, right? You can't just love. You need to love someone or something. The same thing's true with all these other generalities. So it's kind of a bait and switch. In one way, they bait you with these glittering terms that no one in their right mind would be against in principle. But they're so general that they can mean pretty much anything. And so you buy into these slogans and so on that use glittering generalities, but you buy in not knowing exactly what's in store for you. And this has been used very effectively in political stuff. And with most propaganda techniques, they don't really have much of an application for apologetics, but they're really good to know. Because it's just good to know, to have a nice rounded understanding of things. And also, if you're like me, I hate being manipulated. I hate it when people pull the wool over other people's eyes. I just can't stand that. It's just one of those pet peeves of mine. And glittering generalities and propaganda techniques do exactly that. But the nice thing is, folks, once you know that a propaganda technique is being used on you, the magic disappears. It no longer has any power. All right, so let's move to our Early Church Father segment. Today's Early Church Father, like I said, is the Council of Ephesus that met in 431. The first and second ecumenical councils at Nicaea in 325 AD and at Constantinople in 381 AD had defended the divinity of Christ and the Holy Spirit, respectively, and their consubstantiality with the Father. Now, the theological explanation progressed in the area of Christology, that's about Christ, and it became necessary to define more clearly the relationship between the divine and human natures in Christ. And in developing theology, it had already been explained in the course of presenting sections of those writings that were involved with the problem, says Jurgen's Faith, Early Fathers, there was decidedly a clash between the Antiochian and the Alexandrian schools of theology, concretized in the persons of the patriarchs of Constantinople and Alexandria, the Antiochian Nestorius and the Alexandrian Cyril. Nestorius failed to perceive sufficiently the intimate union between the natures of Christ, and though he does speak of one person in Christ, he did, in effect, hold that Christ, the incarnate Word, was two persons, for he clinged to an Aristotelian notion that there can be no nature without a person. So Christ has two natures, therefore he must be two persons. He therefore denied that Mary was the Theotokos, or the Mother of God, calling her the Christotokos, or the Mother of Christ. Cyril's terminology is also defective, and he can speak of Christ as having one nature, and if in this context by nature he meant person, he does nevertheless give a handle to another heresy known as Monophysism. The problem with Nestorius' theology and his preaching was brought to Rome, referred to Rome, where Nestorius was already suspected of giving refuge to the Pelagian Celestius. We've talked about him on this program. With Roman's decisions going against him, Nestorius invited the Emperor Theodosius II to convoke a third ecumenical council, which met at Ephesus on Pentecost in 431 AD. Nestorius' arrival at Ephesus with 16 suffragans, closely followed by Cyril and 50 of his bishops, John, the Patriarch of Antioch, and a Nestorian sympathizer, deliberately postponed the arrival. Three papal legates were delayed by storms at sea. Cyril, under the impression that he was the papal representative, opened the council on June 22nd over protest of 68 bishops. Nestorius refused to attend, and in the opening session, 153 bishops were present. Nestorius was deposed. Ultimately, more than 200 bishops signed to the deposition of Nestorius. 4 days later, at the first session, John of Antioch arrived with his suffragans, bishops of Syria, 43 strong, and they protested the council. And it kind of goes on from there, quite complex, but nevertheless, very important council for defining Mary as Mother of God, Theotokos. Coming up next, we're going to be chatting with William Albrecht about Mary's queenship.
1: Now, back to Hands-On Apologetics with Gary Machuda. Here's Gary.
0: And welcome back, everybody. And we're going to talk about one of my favorite subjects. I love Marian doctrine. I love discussing it with separated brethren. And this one teaching is, it's about Mary's queenship. And, man, that has a lot of apologetic force in all sorts of things regarding Mary. And to help us explore that, we have our good friend William Albrecht with us. William, as you know, runs a particularly great channel called William Albrecht on YouTube. He's also participated in over 50 live and moderated debates, and he's written several books on apologetics, including Mary Amongst Evangelists. And, boy, if I give you all the biographical details, we wouldn't have time to talk. So you can check out all his stuff at patristicpillars.com. William, welcome back to Hands-On Apologetics. William, I can't hear you. I think...
2: I am not muted. Can you hear me there?
0: Oh, there you go. I hear you.
2: There we go. All right. Okay, great, great. Yeah, thrilled to be here with you. Happy to be able to talk about this. A lot of people may know or may not know... we just celebrated this particular feast day in the church, Queenship of Mary, but indeed our Eastern Catholic brothers and sisters will be celebrating the Dormition and the Bodily Assumption of Mary, very tied and interwoven in with the Queenship of Mary in heaven. So it's very important and very timely because that festival for them will be just in a few days. So really happy to be here with you again, Gary, to talk about just a really important topic, because I think a lot of our own Catholic friends and brothers and sisters within the faith, they maybe at times wonder, okay, well, what do you mean the Queenship of Mary? Okay, well, we know all these other dogmas, but, you know, do we have to believe Mary is Queen of Heaven? You know, is that biblical? You know, are we only relying on, you know, pockets of tradition here and there? Well, we're going to tell people today we've got the biblical evidence for you. And we have the early church patristic basis. So we've got a jam-packed show for them, Gary. I'm just really thrilled to be here with you.
0: Yeah, and I am too. And like I said, you know, it's never a bad time to talk about Mary. And the queenship especially, William, boy, there's so many different applications of,
2: yeah.
0: If you understand her as the Queen Mother of the Messiah, that just opens up all sorts of interesting insights in the scripture and history and everything else.
2: Without a doubt. And I think that you brought up that very important point. That point being that biblically we know Mary is the Queen of Heaven. We know she's the mother of the Messiah. That is biblical. And we do recognize at times we have our evangelical friends telling us, well, you know, the Bible does talk about a Queen of Heaven. In Jeremiah 7:18 and 44, you know, it portrays the Queen of Heaven in a negative light. Look, we recognize that. We recognize that particular titles can be used and abused by people that mean wrong, by people that are evil. The problem is that the Bible also presents to you a queen of heaven in a positive sense. Remember, titles can be abused. You've even had pagans throughout history abusing titles that are given particularly to our Lord Christ. We're not going to avoid utilizing the title in the positive sense just because there are people that abused it in the negative sense. So, number one, the question is there a positive aspect or a positive representation of a queen of heaven in the Bible? And to that, we tell them there is. But we begin by, I love reading from Pope Pius XII, his encyclical where he does talk about the queenship of Mary in 1954, 4 years after the proclamation of the dogma of the bodily assumption. And he rightly so masterfully says, from the earliest of ages of the church, the people, whether in time of triumph or more especially in time of crisis, have addressed prayers of petition and hymns of praise and veneration to the Queen of Heaven. And never has that hope wavered, which they placed in the mother of the divine King, Christ. Nor has that faith ever failed, by which we are taught that Mary, the Virgin Mother of God, reigns with a mother's solicitude over the entire world, just as she is crowned in heavenly blessedness with the glory of a queen. That right there will tell you, okay, that is what we mean when we talk about Mary as the Queen of Heaven. But then we have to ask, is there a biblical basis? And we're here to tell you, yes, there is. And by the way, we will lay out the biblical basis for you. And on the other side of the break, we promise you, we're going to deal with every objection that the audience or our interlocutors can toss your way. And people know by now that Revelation 12 is primarily, we look at this and we have an incredible image that appears. Number one, in Revelation 12:1, there is a woman. Well, first off, we read there's a great sign in heaven. Now, right away, immediately, we have to be realized, where is this sign present? In heaven. And that sign is of a woman clothed with the sun, with the moon on under her feet, and on her head a crown of 12 stars. Right away, this figure, this female figure, this woman, this gune, is presented to you as being crowned in royalty in heaven. Now, there's multiple layers of imagery here. We recognize that. As a Catholic, I've heard people tell me, you know, William, you know, that's the image of the church. Amen to that. Or I've heard people tell me, you know, William, you know, that's clearly hearkening to the nation of Israel. Okay. The Catechism tells you that we are spiritual Israel. And then people will say, well, you know what? You know, I see Mary there too. Definitely. This is the beauty of Holy Writ, as you know very well, Gary, because you've written a lot of great books examining the canon. You know very well there are multiple layers of imagery that can be present within the Bible. Thus, we can view multiple layers of imagery here. But primarily, we need to realize who in history was the mother of the Messiah. And that is one figure, only one figure, that being Holy Mary. And the woman presented here, crowned in a glorious fashion, bodily, by the way, because everything is of the bodily nature. There's a crown on her head to emphasize the bodily kind of vision that is being given to St. John here. And she's in heaven, crowned, presented as the Queen of Heaven. When we lay all of that down, Gary, then we can say, okay, look, this figure is the mother of the Messiah. Why is she being presented in this manner? And thus, we have a very clear biblical proceeding for calling Mary the Queen of Heaven.
0: Yeah, very good. Really well laid out. And, you know, to me, you know, William, when it comes to Revelation 12, it's like, I just don't see how you can't connect the dots. Yeah. You know, it's a really tough question. Who's the mother of Jesus? You know, is Jesus the Messiah? Who's his mother?
2: Yeah, that really is a tough one.
0: Say Mary, right?
2: Yeah, Gary, you know, I've got to be very honest. You brought up, in my opinion, the best point there, because how can you grant all other kind of imagery, but then we read Revelation 12, particularly 5, where we read, she bore a male child who would rule all the nations with a rod of iron. And her child was caught up to God in his throne. That male child, as you know very well, to rule all the nations with a rod of iron, we are told in Psalm 2, 7 to 9, that that child is the Messiah. It is our Lord. Well, we're literally told here. Now, we're not reading into it. We are literally told that the woman in heaven bore the Messiah. Well, how can you then tell me that, or tell any Catholic, well, that can't be Mary, if we're literally told, hey, that woman in heaven, crowned, glorious, beautiful, shown to be the mother of the church? Well, that can't be Mary, even though we're told that this woman is the mother of the one that will rule all the nations with a rod of iron. I have to be very clear. The primary figure of Revelation 12 is Holy Mary. I have no problem viewing it as a church as well, or other multiple layers of imagery, because as we will look at later, there are even multiple layers of imagery when we have things applied to our Lord that are later applied to the church. There's nothing wrong with that. But we also have to realize the figure presented here in heaven is Mary. We're told in verse 2, which we will deal with in the other part of the break, that with being with child, she cried out in labor and in pain to give birth. Now, at times, Catholics get a little bit twisted with that one. They get told by our evangelical interlocutors that, well, hey, you know, if you want that to be Holy Mary, how could she be in labor pain? That is a sign of the fall. We'll deal with that in a moment, that particular objection. But look at all of these particular details that we have here. The fact that there clearly is the devil after the woman. And we can clearly realize that the woman is at enmity with that devil, hearkening right to Genesis 3, where we would read of that enmity that would be a mortal warfare between the woman, the devil, and the child of the woman. So you go to Revelation 12, you go to verse 17, and you read, and the dragon was enraged with the woman, and he went to make war with the rest of her offspring. Now we wonder, okay, wasn't Mary perpetual virgin? Yeah, we're told. Who are the children of the woman? They're the ones who keep the commandments of God and have the testimony of Christ. Now, Gary, all of this is very important because the multiple layers of imagery are presenting a queen of heaven, a woman in heaven with a crown, which is indicative of royalty. You cannot argue. You can't argue against the plain language. She has a crown indicative of royalty. And even stronger, if you want to emphasize her royalty, she is the mother of the church. Because what happens? They go to make war with the children, which are clearly those that keep the commandments of our Lord. The woman here in Revelation 12, Gary, is presented to us in a very, very significant manner. And as you know very well, all the multiple layers of imagery, the sign in heaven, well, what does that remind you of? That the Lord will give you a sign. A virgin will conceive and bear. That's Isaiah 7, 14. All of this language is hearkening to particular passages of the Old Testament. To give you an idea of who could this woman be? Well, the woman is the Amma, the virgin, the mother of our Lord. And you may be wondering, why doesn't it just use Mary's name? Well, St. John had a particular way of writing. All over his gospel account, he refers to Mary as woman, gune. And right here in Revelation 12, that carries over. That gune, that woman, very clearly is meant to be Holy Mother Mary. But I want to emphasize again for the audience, what is the topic of today? That topic being the queenship of Mary. Well, how is the woman in heaven portrayed as a queen? And where is she as a queen? She's in heaven as a queen.
0: Yeah, very good. And for me, you know, the crown, I think, is a giveaway because there were only three people who were crowned, three types of people crowned in the Davidic kingdom, right? The king, the harem of queens, and then, of course, the queen mother. And so, obviously, you can exclude the first two. It's got to be the queen mother.
2: It's got it.
0: All right. Yeah, this is awesome. We're doing a deep dive into the queenship of Mary with our good friend William Albrecht, TristanPillars.com. More to come right after this. Stay tuned.
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0: And welcome back, everybody. We're chatting with William Albrecht, talking about the Queenship of Mary. And, William, great points. And you also kind of laid down a little bit of a cliffhanger in that, you know, when we look at Revelation 12, there does seem to be some points that seem to argue against the Marian interpretation.
2: Yeah, no doubt. And we will get a little bit of pushback from our evangelical friends. Number one, they will argue, they will tell us, well, look, if you want to interpret it in a Mariological sense, you encounter a problem because you're encountering the issue of the woman with labor pain. And thus, if you're going to argue that Holy Mary had no sin at all, well, that is very clearly a sign of the fall. Well, number one, they would be wrong there, because a very good argument, including good early ancient commentary, a good argument can be made that a magnifying of the pain in childbirth is a indication of the fall, as is very clear from Genesis 3. That would be a very, very clear. So a very good argument can be made there. But number two, the language of verse 2 here, where it says, being with child, she cried out in labor pain to give birth. It's metaphorical. There is so much here indicative of the metaphorical nature of the language in verse 2. It's not a literal childbirth that is happening right here in verse 2. And to that, we have to be very clear. If our evangelical friends don't believe this is Mary, and they believe this is the church, I want to make this clear to the audience. If our evangelical friends think this is the church and this is not Mary, well, they should have no problem agreeing with a metaphorical interpretation of verse 2, because they don't believe the church is literally going through labor pains, do they? So they should have no problem with us pointing out that in verse 2, there's multiple Greek words used here. One particular one, basanizo, which is never used for actual literal labor pain. That right away gives you an indication. Okay, well, if that word doesn't mean literal labor pain, well, what is being emphasized here? And to realize that, we have to look at the writings of St. John. What kind of language is St. John using? Well, it's very reminiscent of the Gospel of John. And if you go to chapter 16, you have him talking to the disciples, and then he talks to them about his passion, and he tells them about his impending death. A little while, and you will not see me anymore. And again, a little while, and you will see me. So he's going to be killed on the cross. He's going to bodily resurrect, as we know. And you will see me again. And then, of course, he's going to ascend. So he tells them that you won't anymore because I go to the Father. Then some of the disciples said, what is this that he says to us? A little while and you will not see me. And again, a little while and you will see me. And because I go to the Father, then they said, what is this that he says? A little while, we do not know what he is saying. Now, Jesus knew that they desired to ask him. And he said to them, are you inquiring among yourselves about what I said? A little while and you will not see me. And again, a little while and you will. Most assuredly, I tell you that you will weep and lament. They will cry and they will weep. Now, we need to be very careful here. When our Lord bodily rose from the dead and when he ascended, they did not weep and lament. They celebrated. All you have to do is go to all the gospel accounts where they're celebrating, because our Lord bodily rose as he promised he would. And then when he returns to the right hand of the Father, they're not crying and lamenting. They're happy because he has not left them orphans. He's left the Paraclete, the Holy Ghost, to guide the church to all truth. So what could he be talking about here? He tells them, you're going to weep and lament. He's talking about his upcoming passion, his death. But the world will rejoice and you will be sorrowful, but your sorrow will be turned into joy. And then look at verse 21. He's drawing a parallel, like a woman when she is in labor has sorrow because her hour has come. But as soon as she has given birth to the child, she no longer remembers the anguish. He's drawing a parallel. The passion, his passion is like labor pains. And he does this more than once, by the way. He also does this in the Gospel of St. Matthew. Our Lord does it. Thus, it lines up with the language St. John uses in verse 2 when he says, being with child, she cried out in labor and pain to give birth. The early fathers interpreted it as the anguish that Mary would have had at the foot of the cross. That language, the exact language referring to the passion, is used by St. John in his gospel account. So it's very metaphorical, verse 2. But what is a metaphorical pointing to? It's pointing to the passion of our Lord. And you can realize that by drawing the parallel with the other passage that John uses to talk about labor pains, and then looking at the early commentaries of the early fathers.
0: Very good. That's very important sticking point. And so you really do need to look at it, is it, you know, especially in Revelation, where you it could be lots of different layers, you know, spiritual meanings too. You know, it has to be metaphorical. The usage points that out. And good stuff.
2: Yeah, it really does. Now, the other thing that people are going to point out is, well, you know, if you look at Genesis 37, we read about language very reminiscent that is parallel to Revelation 12. This has got to be the 12 stars being referred to there have got to be Israel, the nation. We will get told. And then they'll tell you, well, Revelation 12 is about Israel, the nation. And then they'll point to other passages where very clearly they're going to tell you it has got to be this. But we've got to remind them there are multiple layers of imagery present in the book of Revelation. You can view it as all of those, but primarily it is referring to a historical figure, that being Mary. And to remind the audience, those that are objecting, if you look at Revelation 12, where we talked about it earlier, where the mother is the one, is the mother of the one that will rule the nations with a rod of iron. We talked about that a moment ago. Well, that is hearkening to Psalm 2, where we read literally Psalm 2, verse 9. You will rule them with a rod of iron. You will dash them to pieces like a potter's vessel. It's talking about the triumphant Messiah that will come. Well, incredibly, that is also applied to the church. In Revelation 2, a passage applied to our Lord can also be applied to the church. So why can a passage applied to Mary not also be applied to the church? It can be. In Revelation 2, we read, hold fast what you have till I come, and he who overcomes and keeps my works until the end, to him I will give power over the nations. He will rule them with a rod of iron. They shall be dashed to pieces like the potter's vessels, as I have also received from my Father. So very, very, all of this ties in together. We are the church, the body. We are the body. And the head is our Lord. By virtue of being connected to the church, we are able to crush the heads and stomp over, we're told, scorpions and serpents. Very clearly, that is referring to evil forces. So if you're then telling me that Mary doesn't also take part in that, even though she is the one that heard the word in Luke 1, vouchsafed that word and said, let it be done to me according to thy word. Well, I've got to tell you, you'd be going against the Bible. Very clearly, Mary is also taking part in all of this. And not only that, but that enmity, that mortal warfare talked about in Genesis 3, where we're told there will be enmity between the woman and the devil and her seed, that enmity is being fulfilled in Revelation 12. How do we know that? Because we're told in Revelation 12, that dragon of old, that serpent of old, that ancient serpent. Well, what is that referring to? The serpent of Genesis 3. And well, who is the mother of the seed? Who is the mother of the Messiah in Genesis 3? Well, it's very clearly one particular figure, Holy Mary. I have not found that passage, Gary, and I would love for our evangelical friends, if they can find it, to find it for us. I have not found that passage that tells me that the church gives birth to the Messiah. I have yet to find that. So I've got to really say, this figure, without a doubt, primarily is a Mariological imagery, and the figure primarily is Holy Mother Mary. And let's not forget the topic on hand today, the queenship of Mary. Because if this figure is Mary, well, then what is it telling you? It's telling you that she's the queen of heaven. And if people say, well, you know what, William and Gary, that didn't come up until way later. You know, you don't have any early fathers talking about Mary as the queen of heaven. Well, we've got plenty for you to show you that the belief that Holy Mary was the queen of heaven is as ancient as you can think of. Because the very, well, I don't want to get too far ahead of myself. I'll begin in just a moment. But the very earliest commentaries on Revelation, in fact, the oldest extant complete Greek commentary on the book of Revelation from the writer Oikumenios, he not only interprets Revelation 12 in a Mariological manner, he will tell you that this is depicting for us the Mother of God. I'm reading the very text. This is depicting for us the Mother of God, the Mother of our Savior. And this vision is talking about her being in heaven, not on earth, as pure in soul and body. You catch that? As equal to an angel, as a citizen of heaven. But he doesn't end it there. To emphasize the queenship, he tells you, on her head is a crown, for the virgin is crowned with the 12 apostles who proclaim the Christ while she is proclaimed together with him. Now, what is this ancient writer writing in the 500s telling you? The very first extant commentary in Greek on Revelation. He's telling you that the Virgin, Holy Mother Mary, is bodily present in heaven and crowned. She's present in heaven as a queen.
0: Wow. Yeah, that's fantastic. It's such an early date. And also, you know, William, we often hear that the earliest commentaries on Revelation invariably talk about the woman as the church.
2: That is correct. But I've got to tell you, not the earliest, the most ancient one is a Mariological one. People don't know because it's very seldom heard of. We're going to talk about that on the other side of the break, though. You got to stick around. Wow.
0: Yeah, that's great. We're chatting with William Albrecht, patristicpillars.com, talking about the queenship of Mary. More to come right after this.
1: Now, back to Hands-On Apologetics with Gary Matuta. Here's Gary.
0: And welcome back, everybody. We're chatting with William Albrecht of the William Albrecht Channel on YouTube, also patristicpillars.com, where you can access all of his stuff. We're talking about the queenship of Mary and William.
2: and the Apocrypha Apocalypse as well.
0: We'll talk about that at the end, as we usually do. But, William, right before the break, talk about shock and awe. You know, you just exploded one of those things that is bandy about like it's common knowledge, that all the earliest commentators on Revelation, all of them saw the woman as the church, but you think otherwise.
2: I surely do, and I've got to be very clear. For the past, when I prepare for a debate, I really prepare a lot of time, and I've been preparing for quite a while, and I'm debating tonight on the bodily assumption of Mary. And indeed, I have put in a lot of effort looking into the very oldest commentaries, into the oldest mention of Mary, mention of it being the church. And I recognize very early on, we have Victorinus, we have Methodius. But of interest, I've got to say, Gary, when we read Methodius, who interprets it, and the reason Methodius interprets it as being the church is Methodius very clearly notes that there are certain people who interpret the woman as a church, but he also notes there are people before him that interpreted it as being Mary. That tells you very importantly, if there are people before him that interpreted it in a Mariological sense, well, that is quite significant. And we were able to find an incredibly early document called the Testament, the Testamentum, the very, very early document dated to the second century. Now, we want to be very clear. It's available in fragmentary form. But this is verifiable. And if anybody says, well, this is heterodox, it has nothing heterodox. It exists in fragmentary form. Most of it is Christian. Part of the Testamentum contains Jewish stories. And then we have apocryphal Christian events that occur where what a lot of the author does is he will weave in Old Testament Jewish stories into the narrative of New Testament times. And he interprets Revelation 12 as referring to the virgin of the Messiah. That's incredible. This is a second century source. And by the way, this is the dating that if any of our evangelical friends say, well, William, you know, there's some scholars that date it later. No, they're not. This is the dating that is there available in academia. It is dated to the second century. And it the interpretation of the female of Revelation 12 is the virgin that gave birth to the spotless lamb. That's incredibly significant. And then if anybody says, well, William, you know, give me the name of an early father. Well, we have early fathers. We have Epiphanius as well. We have Quadvult Deus. We have multiple early fathers. And I want to be very clear. The figure I read a little while ago, Oikumenios, is no slouch. Oikumenios, today you can look at him up online. He is the author of the oldest extant Greek commentary in Revelation. That should tell you a lot. If the oldest extant commentary in Revelation provides the interpretation of Revelation 12 as a Mariological one, but not only Mary as a figure, but Mary as the woman bodily present in heaven and the queen of heaven, that tells you, wow, we have got rock solid evidence. And don't think that there's a problem when there are early fathers that interpret this in as an imagery of the church. You have to realize early on, it was very difficult to find any commentaries on Revelation, as you know very well, Gary, being a massive geek like I am. We're both canon geeks. We're nerds. We are nerds when it comes to the canon. It was tough finding early commentaries in Revelation. Indeed, even the early ones that people will tell you, well, you know, you have an early commentary in Revelation, and they interpret Mary, they interpret the church as a woman. I hate to break it to you, but a lot of those early commentaries are little portions that make the commentary in passing. There are not a lot of early commentaries on the book of Revelation.
0: Yeah. And in fact, you know, most commentaries, I think it's fairly late. I mean, Origen, yeah, of course, wrote his commentaries.
2: Yeah.
0: But but those are only on certain portions of the Bible. So,
2: yeah.
0: I mean, the fact that we even have commentaries on Revelation is amazing just because, like you said, you know, Revelation wasn't accepted everywhere early on, at least.
2: Yeah. And then we encounter figures like, what's his name? Cassiodorus, who's a very prominent church father who, I hate to break it to people, but sometimes I've had people say, hey, you know, I heard that Cassiodorus wrote a commentary in Revelation, and then they look online and the commentary cost them like $200 to purchase. Well, I'm going to give you a little spoiler alert. Don't go purchasing and spending $200 because it's a very short commentary. I've looked it up and I've read it in the original language in the Patrologium. It was written towards the end of his life, before his death. And it's, you know, sometimes a commentary in Revelation 12 might be one or two sentences only. So this is what we encounter too in the early church. Not a whole lot of very lengthy commentaries, but when we encounter them, we encounter the fathers interpreting him a lot of the times in a Mariological manner. Mary as bodily assumed, Mary as queen of heaven, mother of the church. And interestingly enough, Gary, if somebody says, oh, William, you gave us Oikumenios from the 500s. You can't give us anybody earlier for the queenship of Mary. We can. We'll give you Ephrem. Ephrem tells you in his hymns on Mary, by the way, I always confirm everything with my dear friend, top Syriac scholar, Dr. Brock, to make sure it is a valid quote, because there's a lot of pseudonymous material out there and a lot of pseudo-Ephrem stuff. And the quote is a mind-blowing one. He tells you, majestic and heavenly maid, lady, queen, protect and keep me under your wing, lest Satan, the sower of destruction, glory over me, lest my wicked foe be victorious against me. Not only is that incredible because it includes a prayer to Mary, it's incredible because it's in the 300s and he's referring to Mary as the heavenly queen. Gary, if anybody would have wondered, you know, does the basis of calling Mary the queen of heaven, you know, is it biblical and patristic? We've shown them the very clear biblical basis, and we have very early patristic basis for it as well.
0: Yeah, very good. Yeah, it's, yeah, Yeah, I think the Queenship of Mary, like the assumption, people think this is a later development, some sort of embellishment, maybe even a Catholic invention, you know, right. But it really has biblical roots, and it certainly has patristic roots as

0: heaven. What a magnificent imagery we have there. But Gary, I've got to be very clear. It should not shock me. Maybe it shocks people in today's day and age where our evangelical interlocutors try to minimize the importance of Holy Mary. But we need to realize the early church had great honor and veneration for Holy Mary. The early church loved Mother Mary, and the early church viewed her as the Queen of Heaven. Even early fathers, because here's a mind-blowing thing. Ephrem, who Dr. Brock has told me over and over, Ephrem didn't utilize Revelation 12. Even fathers that don't quote about Revelation 12 or use the book of Revelation, even many of those will refer to Holy Mary as the Queen of Heaven. That tells you everything, and I've got to be very clear for the audience. Don't ever minimize your love and devotion and honor for Holy Mary, because you cannot love her more than our Lord loved her. I'll tell you that much, because he did great things for her.
1: Yes, absolutely. Absolutely. Well, William, you know, unbelievable, but we're already at the end of the program. Wow. I don't know. Whenever you're on, it's just time flies.
0: We have a great time.
1: Yeah, it's all this great research you do. So maybe you could fill us in on what you've been busy with. You have an upcoming debate.
0: I sure do. I've got an upcoming debate tonight, later in the evening, be debating the bodily assumption of Mary over at Standing for Truth, which is a good Protestant platform. Very nice gentlemen there. Very ecumenical, friendly to Catholics. I look forward to that very much. A lot of stuff's been going on, working on writing much more material, preparing for more debates, preparing for a lot of talks, and happy to say that our book that we wrote on Mary is almost done in Spanish, almost completely done. So, you know, we're looking to help the Spanish-speaking community as well. And, hey, planning for future shows at the Apocryphal Apocalypse as well, where we've got a lot of great material we have planned for you, the audience. So if you haven't subbed over there yet, you got to do it. You've got to head over there. But don't forget to put that little bell to get the notifications as well, because I've heard people tell me, hey, William, you know, I love watching you, Gary, and David. By the way, David is incredible. I love watching you guys, but I don't get the notification. Put the little bell on, and I believe that'll take care of the issue for you. You'll get that notification.
1: Yeah, absolutely. Yeah, check it out, folks. Apocrypha Apocalypse. I think if you type in William Albrecht, you're going to get a billion. Yeah. That's, maybe if you type in Gary Machuda, you'll be able to find the channel a lot quicker. Yeah, this is a lot of fun. We're growing, which is a shock, but a good shock. I mean, honestly, William, I thought maybe like 100 people out there would want to see something.
0: Are we at over 5.2K, right now?
1: I think so. Yeah.
0: Yeah. I got to say, people have really been loving it, Gary, and it keeps growing and growing. And we have to be very clear here. It is growing because you, the audience, are incredible with going over there, hitting like, sharing, subbing, and getting the word out. We're able to reach more people because of you. And we want to thank you from the bottom of our heart because you're able to get the word out there. I remember when we began that, I remember we were thrilled to hit 1K. And now we're at 5.2. You know, all glory to God, and really happy that people are realizing the beauty of the canon. Because really, really, I got to tell the people tuning in, Gary, before we're done, I got to tell them the canon will make you Catholic.
1: There you go. Yeah. Also, William, I know you're also doing another writing project with Father Kappas. Can you tell us a little bit about that?
0: Yeah. Funny enough, we are finishing up a translation of an older canon book by Gigi and updating that one with new material. And then we're also working on a Perpetual Virginity of Mary book. A lot of great things coming up. And we will keep the audience. By the way, whenever anybody wants to wonder, when are we going to find out about it? We promise you, before anyone else out there, even before my blog, we'll come here and we'll present it to the audience here.
1: Awesome. Well, hey, William, as always, it's been a pleasure having you on the show. Thank you for coming on.
0: Thank you for having me. Look forward to being back.
1: All right. William Albrecht, check it out. PatristicPillars.com. That's the place to go. Get all this great information. Wow, it's already time for me to shut down the Midwest Command Center and turn off the dojo lights. Thank you so much for listening and watching. And never fear, because Terry and Jesse will soon be here with the Terry and Jesse Show. And folks, I hope you all have a great weekend. And God willing,

0: Welcome to the Truth and Justice Show. It's Friday with the Fathers. That means Joshua Charles is with us from eternalchristendom.com. Check it out. I want to say welcome, Joshua, to the new year, my friend. Okay, we can't hear him yet, Mr. Engineer.
1: Sorry, now, that was now, my fault. Now, I forgot to turn mute off.
0: You're a good man. God bless you. Well, welcome
1: Happy
0: to
1: New
0: the,
1: Year, my friend.
0: Exactly. Happy New Year, Joshua. And Joshua, you know, I've been getting feedback from our listeners. We've made some major changes in our content, and we're hitting more on spirituality, like, for example, Carmelite spirituality. I'm getting Father is a priest in the Carmelite community, and he has been on every Monday giving us Father Raymond of the Blessed Sacrament, Carmelite spirituality. And people are going, well, I didn't know about John of the Cross, Teresa of Avila. I mean, some of the great mystics and the little flower. And it's just been wonderful because it's edifying people's prayer life, which, you know, that's important, Josh. I mean, give me
1: yeah,
0: a break.
1: Absolutely.
0: You know, and then now with you coming on months ago, talking on the Fathers of the Church, I mean, today I'm excited because you wanted to talk about relics, you know, even some demonic encounters and conversions of the empire. I mean, the first 400 years of the church, there were some amazing things that took place. And I know that that's what you've been studying for years. And I want to thank you for sharing your insights, because again, I consider that spirituality from the fathers too.
1: Yeah. Yeah, for sure. I mean, it's, I think there's a lot of aspects of modern Catholic life in America that have become very tamed.
0: That's a good, nice way of saying
1: very,
0: it.
1: And I don't mean that in a good way.
0: No,
1: they've
0: I get it.
1: Very, you know, even, I mean, is a bit crass, but castrated even.
0: I think so.
1: And I think remembering the, I guess, the heroism and the situation of our ancestors is incredibly important. You know, not everybody's a saint. Probably the majority of people aren't. There's a strong tradition of the church of thinking that actually few will be saved. So I'm not here to dictate about that. I'm just saying that many of these fathers we read about, they were, you know, dealing with a lot of lukewarmness too.
0: Yeah.
1: So it's not necessarily like this whole age was heroic and ours is not per se.
0: Yeah.
1: But we can see through these stories of conversion and how demonic powers were pushed back, the grand story of the church.
0: Well said. And that's what we're going to get into. But right now, we're going to go with the gospel of the day, which is the gospel of Luke chapter 5, verse 12 to 16. If you have that in front of you, Joshua, or I could read it, or you could read it.
1: But yeah, why don't you read it, and I'll offer some thoughts.
0: Wonderful.
1: I have it in
0: front of me. All right,
1: well.
0: My friend. It happened that there was a man full of leprosy in one of the towns where Jesus was. And when he saw Jesus, he fell prostrate, pleaded with him, and said, "Lord, if you wish, you can make me clean." Jesus stretched out his hand, touched him, and said, "I do will it. Be made clean." And the leprosy left him immediately. Then he ordered him not to tell anyone, but go, show yourself to the priest, and offer for your cleansing what Moses prescribed. That will be proof for them. The report about him spread all the more, and the great crowds assembled to listen to him and to be cured of their ailments. But he would withdraw to a deserted place to pray. The gospel of the Lord. Praise to you, Lord
1: Jesus
0: Christ.
1: I
0: got to hear your take, because I think this is like, we could go a whole hour on this gospel and talk about a lot of things, but go ahead. I'm all ears.
1: Yeah, well, literally, like, I think it was yesterday or the day before.
0: Yeah.
1: I just finished a great book, work by St. Cyril of Alexandria, who presided over the Council of Ephesus in the stead of St. Pope Celestine. So St. Cyril was the great defender of Orthodox Christology against Nestorius, the heretic Nestorius.
0: Mm-hmm.
1: So but one of the lesser known aspects of him is he was an amazing biblical commentator, just stunning.
0: Great.
1: Most people know about what he said about Christology, and of course, that's the core of the faith in many ways.
0: Yep.
1: But he had amazing biblical commentary. So this book is called it's either Glaphyra or Glaphyra. I'm not sure how to pronounce some of these words, but it's about the Pentateuch, the first five books.
0: Yeah, of course.
1: And so the books of Moses. And so he talks about this section about how you deal with lepers and all that. And I was also reading, I'm going to bring these two together.
0: Sure.
1: I was also reading St. Jerome's homilies on the Psalms.
0: I'm working
1: on the first volume of that.
0: I love
1: it. But he makes a similar comment as St. Cyril, and, you know, a Western and an Eastern father. Although Jerome died in the East, he lived in Bethlehem for many years as a monk. I was a Protestant when I visited his cell.
0: Wow.
1: I wish I'd been Catholic because I would have realized the significance of it more. I definitely knew the gist of who he was, but I wouldn't have appreciated it as much as a Catholic. But his cell is still there in Bethlehem.
0: Incredible.
1: But he made a similar comment to St. Cyril. And basically, one of the things that St. Jerome would say is, like, what's the point of all these things in the Old Testament for us to read if there's not a deeper spiritual meaning?
0: Yes.
1: And he says that deeper spiritual meaning is pointing to Christ. I mean, that's actually a very powerful point, because it's like, why do I need to read about all these, you know, sacrifice a turtle dove, sacrifice a ram? Like, besides history, what is that for me as a Catholic now that Christ has come and that one pure sacrifice has been offered once for all? And St. Jerome and St. Cyril and all the fathers say, well, we need to analyze it in light of Christ. How does it point to Christ? And so the way that they consistently read leprosy and the cleansing of lepers is that leprosy was a type of sin.
0: Exactly.
1: And it's not saying that the leper was sinful. That's not the point. But that it was a type of sin. And so when you were leprous, you were excluded from the community. You were sent outside the camp, as it were. for a certain amount of time. So there's actually a sort of penance in that, you know, so that you can argue there's a type of penance as well, a sort of temporal satisfaction, but then you can come back, but there's I forget the details of it, but there is a sacrifice and there's like a cleansing ritual and some of it involves water. And so, St. Cyril and St. Jerome both point to baptism as part of this, so that leprosy is it's a physical condition in the Old Testament, but it's ultimately pointing to a spiritual condition. And it's interesting that this leper, you know, the law of Moses says, go to the priest for this, that, or the other.
0: Yes.
1: And he goes to Jesus.
0: Yes.
1: But then Jesus tells him, go to the priest and show them.
0: Yeah.
1: So it's like Jesus is playing this very interesting, I was going to say game, that's not quite the right word, but this very interesting situation where he is God in the flesh, he's Messiah, he's starting to show through his miracle of cleansing the leper that there's a deeper spiritual significance to this, but at the same time, he hasn't ratified the new covenant with his shed blood yet. So he's saying, go to the priest. I mean, he himself was born under the law. He himself kept the Passover. He himself, you know, there's a description of him doing the Feast of Lights or Hanukkah, you know, which had been instituted during the Maccabean period. And so, lots going on in this passage, but it's fundamentally about sin. And I do like how at the end it says he withdrew to deserted places to pray.
0: Yeah.
1: Because we need to I'm fortunate to do this most days, but I'm trying to be even more consistent in 2026 of just before checking phones, before reading, before whatever, always, you know, because even if you go to daily mass, you can do that before you go to daily mass.
0: Sure.
1: But like just pray. Spend a solid 20, 30 minutes in prayer and silence. And our Lord did not feel like he constantly had to be at the beck and call of everybody.
0: That's right. That's right.
1: You know,
0: beautiful. Yeah.
1: He just flat out left them sometimes.
0: Yep.
1: 40 days, right? We're going to go into Lent here pretty soon. Do you imagine? Jesus was gone for 40 days. It's like, where'd he go? You know, but that's what you do.
0: Yep.
1: That's what you do when you develop the spiritual life. You need to sometimes have solitude with God alone. So
0: beautifully stated. And again, yes, leprosy, you know, we now have it cured in the world, basically, because of some medical breakthroughs. That's great. But we haven't figured out to get rid of sin in our lives. We know what we need to do, but it's still pretty rampant. And I wanted to just make the connection with this reading of leprosy and prayer and think about some of the even modern saints. I think of Brother Andre Bessette, who died in 1937, A million people came to his funeral. He had great devotion. Wow. Yeah, I mean, he was a miracle worker. He's like a Padre Pio, you know, to the Canadians. But here's the amazing fact, and this ties into our prayer. During Lent, he was one of the Holy Cross Fathers who would, you know, these are the ordered priests who supply Notre Dame priests. In other words, the teachers, they're intellectual guys. Sure. But he was the doorkeeper, and he would open the door for people, but he wasn't ordained a priest, but he was a holy man. Everybody knew it. So at the dinner table, when they read from the Passion of Christ gospel and commentaries, it was Brother Andre's time to speak up and give his reflection on the Passion. Well, he gave such a erudite and powerful rendition of the Passion, they all said, "Brother, where did you get that from? What book did you read?" He said, "I didn't read a book." "Well, where did you get it?" "On my knees in front of a crucifix."
1: Yeah, yeah.
0: You see, that spirituality is, I think, something we still need in the church today. Rather than, and don't get me wrong, there's a lot of books back there. They're good. Yeah. But we still need the simple faith. And this is what's lacking. We need to ask Jesus Christ every single day, myself included, and Joshua too, for more faith in Jesus Christ, and it will grow. When we come back, we're going to talk about relics. Yeah, and the fathers, about demonic encounters and conversions of an empire. Stay with us. You're listening to the Truth and Justice Show. Today's Fathers with the Fridays. Friday with the Fathers. Welcome back to the Truth and Justice Show here on Virgin Most Powerful Radio. Joshua, before we get into the content of today's show, could you share a little bit about your website and what's on the website and why it's so valuable for our listeners to go there, you know, and check out all the articles and interviews that you've done? Can you share a little bit about that, please?
1: Sure. Thank you. Yeah. Now, our apostle is eternalchristendom.com. Mm-hmm. And our purpose is to cultivate saints, sages, and statesmen through the great tradition of Christendom. So what that practically means is, like, everything we do, whether writing or podcasts or a Substack, or we do live streams for our premium subscribers on Substack where we go through works of the fathers, it's all meant to get people into the sources of the great tradition. Because it's not only incredibly spiritually edifying, as you mentioned earlier, but there's very rousing and exciting stories about just church history. Sure. You know, we'll cover some of that in a bit here from St. Athanasius. But and so we've got a very big vision. We're trying to build what we call five masterpieces. Mm-hmm. And it's too much to go into super quickly right now, but essentially we're trying to take a lot of these great works are in a situation where it's only bare text on a page. It's boring. It's fine for me because I'm a nerd, right? But for the modern person, we're much more visual. We're much more digital. We're basically trying to put these great works in a situation where they're much more beautiful. They're full of commentary, most beautiful books ever created, and then integrate it with a digital framework where people can access it. You know, we're working on a big project right now that we're hoping to get started soon. Good. We're going to ask people to help support, but basically a web application that will make the writings of the fathers available to people. Searchable by topic, searchable by scripture citation. There's nothing out there like this right now. There are some great sites out there that have the public domain stuff, but they're unfortunately like 30, 40 years behind. They're not beautiful at all. They're not engaging at all. You know, you can copy and paste text. It won't even do it properly. So it's like we're way, way, way behind the times in terms of how we transmit this great tradition itself.
0: Right.
1: And so Eternal Christendom is basically trying to revolutionize that so that people can become, remain, and deepen their lives as Catholics, hidden with Christ and God. That's our other phrase.
0: And that's why I endorse Eternal Christendom, because I think it's the work the church needs right now, and many people need it. So I would encourage people to go to Eternal Christendom.
1: And we're a nonprofit, so if people can support us, that'd be great.
0: You betcha. So. All right, well, let's get into the topic about relics, demonic encounters, and conversions of an empire. Let's take it where I'm all ears. I want to learn.
1: Well, I may have overemphasized relics, but I was more on the demonic encounters and the conversion.
0: Okay, well, good.
1: But we can mention relics, too. But yeah, this was a huge element of my own conversion from Protestantism. You know, as a Protestant, I tended to think that the Catholic Church, if it wasn't pagan, it was quasi-pagan. And so, you know, the idea, the general idea is that, well, as the Roman Empire converted, the church was infiltrated with paganism. And that's why they, you know, they treat all these saints like they're gods, and they worship, you know, bones and all that kind of stuff. We all thought this was pagan. But what I discovered was the exact opposite. Not only was veneration of relics and the communion of the saints, it was not only was it not pagan, but it was despised by the pagans. We've talked about that a lot, a number of times. But it was also, here was the other troubling aspect, is you read all these church fathers and they're believing things that we Protestants would have considered anathema. And yet they're converting the empire. So it's like they are affirming things. You know, St. Augustine affirms in the clearest terms, veneration for relics, you know, intercession of the saints, sacrifice of the Eucharist, you know, all these things, holy dirt from Jerusalem. You know, he talks about this causing miracles in one of his in one of his chapters in the City of God. So St. Augustine is following paganism, according to the, you know, the standard Protestant polemic against the Catholic Church. And yet he's all about converting the empire. So I was basically seeing that, I mean, not to put too fine a point on it, Protestants were basically taking the role of the Pharisees against Christ by accusing him of using Satan to push out Satan. That's what I was realizing the situation was with the church fathers, and including before the conversion of the empire. You know, you can, when it comes to relics, for example, you can find in the account of St. Polycarp's martyrdom or St. Ignatius of Antioch's martyrdom. St. Ignatius of Antioch, as you know, is my patron saint. Sorry, I feel like I may sneeze a little bit. So
0: that's okay. You're
1: people
0: human.
1: Are seeing me on the video. It's like, that's why I'm looking
0: You're human last time I looked, brother.
1: But, oh boy, gosh, Terry.
0: Let me
1: this
0: jump
1: is,
0: in
1: this
0: and
1: is
0: just,
1: entertaining,
0: let me
1: isn't
0: just,
1: it?
0: Let me just jump in and say something.
1: Okay, sure.
0: Give you a chance to catch up. What you're talking about, even in the Acts of the Apostles, I read every day I read the Bible. Okay, so right now I'm in the Acts of the Apostles, and the handkerchief, you remember that section, I think it's like chapter 4 of the Acts, where they used it as a relic, so to speak, you know. And so I just say that biblically there's so many places like this, and then to come and think that this is not what the fathers are going to, the fathers are basically preaching what the early church taught from day one. And this is what I think is exciting for me coming the 21st century. We could read these guys and go, what? This is exactly what we teach.
1: It's still our faith.
0: Yeah.
1: And it's, you know, there's many reasons why many Protestants have fallen into these errors. I do think one of them is, this could be a whole other topic, my goodness.
0: Well, I think you're gonna,
1: Protestantism doesn't adequately account for the incarnation.
0: That's exactly
1: the assumption. The assumption of human nature by God.
0: Yes.
1: They most of them believe in it.
0: Yeah.
1: But there's a reason why Scripture calls the church the body of Christ, not the spirit of Christ.
0: Right.
1: It's not because they're obviously it's obviously not because there's not an invisible spiritual element to the church. There obviously is. It's that the church is a visible society,
0: right?
1: And it is animated and held together and kept safe by an invisible God. But this invisible God assumed human nature. And if you were in heaven right now, you'd see an actual human man reigning over the universe. That's what you would see. And you'd see holes in his hands and his feet, you know, you'd see the injuries from what he endured for us, like physical, right? And so, but they had to spiritualize everything in a way that diminished the physical. There's even some of the early so-called reformers like Zwingli, Ulrich Zwingli, who was a Catholic priest, but he had this hatred of having God work through anything physical. Very, very strange. He thought it somehow took away from God's glory. But then when you put that up against the incarnation itself, you know, there's a common phrase. There's a guy named James White. I'm sure you've heard of him.
0: I know him well.
1: Oh, yeah. He'll often say things like that everything Catholics believe are about man's glory, not God's glory. And I do want to ask him at some point, well, Mr. White, is the incarnation God's glory or man's glory? I mean, obviously God is preeminent. We're not saying man and God are equal. God forbid.
0: Yeah.
1: But it's like, is the person Jesus Christ, is that by assuming human nature, is he taking away from God's glory? It's like, no, obviously not. But this is also why the Pharisees were so scandalized by Jesus forgiving sins.
0: Yes.
1: But Jesus forgiving sins in the events of the gospel as a preparation for giving the apostles the authority to do the same.
0: John 20. Yep.
1: Yeah. It's God assuming human nature and forgiving human. He's forgiving sin through the medium of human nature.
0: Yep.
1: That's what the sacraments are. It's forgiving sin, imparting grace through physical mediums, if you think about it, like even with Adam and Eve, this is one of the reasons why Christ made marriage a sacrament, to get it closer to what it was originally intended to do. It still doesn't quite do what it was intended to do originally. And the reason why is if Adam and Eve had never fallen, when they'd have offspring, Cain and Abel would have been born in a state of grace.
0: That's right. Preternatural gifts.
1: So Matthias Schaben, a great church theologian and priest and manualist from the 19th century, he makes this point that it's God mysteriously made our biology itself to be conduits of grace.
0: Isn't that?
1: To be conduits of his divine life.
0: Awesome.
1: So you can see it. It's implicit in even Adam and Eve. And so that's why the sacraments are physical, you know, water, oil, the husband and wife themselves, laying on of hands, all these things. And so bread and wine, obviously, with the Eucharist. So God works through his creation. And when you understand that his creation and God are not on the same ontological plane, ontological is just a fancy word that means being. So God is not the supreme being among beings. He is ipsum esse. He is the subsistent act of to be itself. I know that sounds very complicated, but essentially think of the burning bush. When Moses asked, what is your name? He says, I am who I am. God is he who necessarily exists. Mm-hmm. And so to the extent we exist is because we participate in his act of to be. What does that mean? It means that there's literally no amount of glory we can get that will ever detract from
0: Right.
1: Because God is not, you know, if all of being is worth 100, we'll just say 100, 100 units of being, God is not like 99.99 units of that and everything else, the final 0.1. That's not how it works.
0: Right.
1: God is like completely outside of that 100, right? And if you are within that 100, it is because God is breathing you into existence and holding you in existence. And so when you obtain glory, it is purely by participation with God. All that to say, sorry, so many of these.
0: No.
1: This is why the assumption of human nature by God is so significant.
0: That's right.
1: And why the church has always venerated relics.
0: Yes.
1: And why venerating relics has never, ever, ever, ever been understood to be a detraction from the God who assumed the human nature to begin with.
0: Yep. Well said.
1: To assume the human nature to begin with.
0: Well said.
1: So,
0: Josh, when we come back from the break, do you have some stories of the fathers, St. Athanasius or any of the others, encountering conversion? How did the demonic time, I mean, we talked about it being very similar. There were pagans in the early church that we had to deal with, of course.
1: Yeah.
0: There was demonic things going on in the early church. I mean, let's be honest, the devil hated what was going on. So you think he's going to sit back and say nothing? No, he's going to take action. So I wanted to ask when we come back, if you can kind of give us a little tip on how did the fathers deal with this demonic element in the early church?
1: Yep.
0: And that's what we'll do. And then don't forget, everybody, the Spiritual Warfare Conference coming up with Father Chad Ripperger, March 20th, 21st. Check it out by going to vmpr.org. Last year we sold out. 2 years ago we sold out. We have 1,000 seats. If you want to get your ticket, you should probably go to vmpr.org. Sign up for that as soon as possible. And if you just want to have streaming rights so that, you know, you're in Australia and you want to record all these talks and share them with your friends, we don't hold a copyright on these talks. We want you to distribute them, okay? So go ahead and go to vmpr.org, check that out. And we come back, I want to talk to Joshua Charles about these demonic encounters that took place with the fathers and how did they proclaim Jesus Christ in the, you know, first, second, third, fourth century, and that we can learn from them in the 21st century. Stay with us, family. We'll be back with more on the Truth and Justice Show. It's Friday with the Father. Stay with us. Welcome back to the Truth and Justice Show with Joshua Charles. It's Friday with the Fathers. You know, sometimes, Joshua, I think I'm getting 5 credits when I have you on the air, you know, because you are a very good teacher. And I know any good that you do comes from God and you thank him for it, but you really do bring some complicated issues and you simplify them and make it more simple for us students. And I consider myself a little student of yours, because every time I have you on Friday, I come back to my, and I share this with my wife, I share with my friends what I learned. And I thank you for making that commitment for your whole life,
1: kind of you. You
0: know, for your whole life of sharing this, because that's your passion.
1: Yeah. Right? No, it's what eternal Christendom is all about. And hopefully I'll be spending the rest of my life doing that. Hopefully.
0: Amen.
1: You know, however long God gives me. And I do apologize for going on a few tangents, but it is very connected to this assumption of human nature and the implications that has for the world. Just to make one final point about the Protestant, like not fully grasping the implications of the incarnation.
0: Sure.
1: It has to do with the church as well.
0: Okay.
1: Because if the church is Christ's body.
0: Yes.
1: And if Christ's body is not just a body, but has a divine nature as well.
0: Mm-hmm.
1: Then that's the basis for Catholic belief about the church.
0: Of course.
1: There's many, many elements of that, but the infallibility of the church when it's teaching, when it's speaking, you know, formally, dogmatically, it's Christ speaking.
0: That's right.
1: When it's indefectible, meaning it will never be totally destroyed or apostatized, right. That is because Christ is indefectible.
0: Amen.
1: So that's where it all flows from. But I'll go into the demonic part because, you know, we're doing an episode for Eternal Christendom's podcast next week on this in much more detail.
0: Good.
1: But St. Athanasius on the incarnation of the Word.
0: Mm-hmm.
1: This was is probably his most famous work. And just so people know, St. Athanasius was a 4th century church father. I think he may have been born in the late 200s, but he died in like 370, somewhere around there.
0: Mm-hmm.
1: Obviously, you know, well, maybe not obviously to everybody, but he was very, very famous for defending Orthodox Catholic teaching against Arian heretics.
0: That's
1: who
0: right.
1: Basically asserted Christ was not God. And so all of St. Athanasius' life is saying, no, Christ was God, and here are the implications of this. So on the incarnation of the Word, his great work, he actually wrote it when he wasn't bishop. He was a deacon at the time. And he attended the Council of Nicaea in 325 as a deacon. So a lot of people don't know that.
0: No, I didn't.
1: So he wrote it before, you know, many of the great contest with the Arians, but in that work he covers many, many aspects of the conversion of the pagans, and he's basically trying to say, no, God really did assume human nature,
0: mm-hmm.
1: and we can see this because the whole world around us is changing and changing fast.
0: Mm-hmm.
1: And I wanted to read one example of this from chapter 31. This is sections 1-3. And he's addressing the argument that Jesus didn't really rise from the dead, okay? That's what he's addressing. And he's usually addressing both pagans and Jews, because obviously the Jews rejected him, and the pagans who remained pagans were mm-hmm. saying, no, as St. Paul says, foolishness to the Greeks, a scandal to the Jews. So, but here's what St. Athanasius says in chapter 31. But they who disbelieve in the resurrection afford a strong proof against themselves, if instead of all the spirits and the gods worshipped by them casting out Christ, who they say is dead, Christ, on the contrary, proves them all to be dead. For if it be true that one dead can exert no power, while the Savior does daily so many works, drawing men to religion, persuading to virtue, teaching of immortality, leading on to a desire for heavenly things, revealing the knowledge of the Father, inspiring strength to meet death, martyrdom, showing himself to each one, and displacing the godlessness of idolatry, and the gods and spirits of the unbelievers can do none of these things, but rather show themselves dead at the presence of Christ, their pomp being reduced to impotence and vanity. Whereas by the sign of the cross, all magic is stopped, and all witchcraft brought to naught, and all the idols are being deserted and left, and every unruly pleasure is checked, and everyone is looking up from earth to heaven.
0: Mm.
1: whom is one to pronounce dead? Christ, that is doing so many works, but to work is not proper to one dead, or him that exerts no power at all, but lies, as it were, without life, which is essentially proper to the idols and spirits, dead as they are. For the Son of God is living and active, that's Hebrews 4:12, mm-hmm. and works day by day and brings about the salvation of all, but death is daily proved to have lost all his power, and idols and spirits are proved to be dead rather than Christ, so that henceforth no man can any longer doubt of the resurrection of his body.
0: Wow. And this was what year when he said this?
1: This would have been about 330.
0: Incredible.
1: AD 330. So the Council of Nicaea, oh, go ahead.
0: No, I was, isn't this the Saint Athanasius that was exiled four or five times?
1: Yeah. I mean, at least five times.
0: At least five times. Okay,
1: yeah.
0: And I think of Saint Athanasius as someone who just wouldn't compromise on some essential aspect of the faith. And I think he's an inspiration to us today, I think.
1: Yeah.
0: That we can't compromise.
1: Oh, totally.
0: Yeah.
1: Yeah. Well, one of the books I wrote with a former White House colleague of mine mm-hmm. is called Persecuted from Within, How mm-hmm. the Saints Endured Crises in the Church. And one of the saints we profile is St. Athanasius.
0: Yeah.
1: So if people want a sense of how a saint deals with crises in the church, they should read that book. We thought it'd be relevant. And in truth, it wasn't my idea. It was Alex. But so there's another thing. This is very cool. He points to an actual example of the demons being overthrown by Christ. And so when we talk, let me frame things a little bit better.
0: I'm gonna hear.
1: So this would be, not trying to get into end time stuff, but I do think this is a very helpful framing. So Apocalypse 20, mm-hmm. chapter 20 of the Apocalypse, is a grand outline of history since the incarnation. Mm-hmm. So it's between the Messiah's first advent, his first coming, mm-hmm. and his second advent, his mm-hmm. second coming. So in verses 1-3, you've got the great dragon being bound,
0: right.
1: and that's Satan being bound by Christ. And how does Christ bind Satan? Through his passion, his resurrection, and his ascension. In his passion, he paid for human sin and redeemed us with his superabundant grace. Mm-hmm. In his resurrection, he conquered death. And in his ascension, he began to rule as the second Adam over the universe. Okay? So those three things are what binds Satan. And we see that in verses 1-3. Then verses 4-6, we see this age of the church. This is the, not every father, especially earlier on, interpreted quite this way. There was some debate about it, mm-hmm. but the Catholic view is essentially what's called amillennial, which means that this period of what St. John calls 1,000 years, it's probably a symbolic, but there's also some interesting literal explanations as well, but essentially symbolic. And it says that thrones were set up for those to whom judgment was committed, and that would be the apostles and their successors. Jesus told the apostles in the Gospels that they would sit on 12 thrones judging the 12 tribes of Israel.
0: Right.
1: And so that's the setting up of these apostolic thrones. So mm-hmm. the setting up of the throne of Alexandria in Jerusalem, in Rome, obviously. So when the church from very early on is saying that the apostles and their successors sit on thrones, mm-hmm. this is what it's referring to.
0: Wow.
1: Throne equals cathedra equals cathedral. That's where we get that word. So then at verse 7, we're told that this dragon is released for a brief time,
0: mm-hmm.
1: and this leads to the final persecution of Antichrist against the church, Christ's return and defeat of all evil, and then the day of judgment for all, right?
0: Yep.
1: So the grand framing of history is from the Messiah's first coming to his second coming is Satan is bound.
0: Yes.
1: There's 1,000 years in which the church, and it says during this 1,000 years, those who resist the beast and do not take his mark, when they die, they reign with Christ. So that's the communion of saints. That's the age we're in now. Although I personally suspect we may be getting into verse 7, which is when the dragon was released. That'd be another discussion.
0: Yes.
1: But then the dragon is briefly released at the end by God's permission. Mm-hmm. Okay. Why do I say this? Because I think it's so interesting when St. Athanasius describes the conversion of the empire. He talks about man before the Messiah came. Man had fallen into idolatry, at least partly because of the deception of demons.
0: Yeah.
1: He talks about magic, astrology,
0: yes,
1: witchcraft,
0: yes,
1: you know, horrid sacrifices, all these things. And the world was dominated by this, completely dominated by this. I mean, even the Jews were not always faithful. That's almost like the entirety of the Old Testament is a litany of failures by God's chosen people. But so most of the world was completely dominated by demonic deception, okay?
0: Wow.
1: Then God assumes human nature, and that all starts changing. And so St. Athanasius points to magic no longer working or being severely limited, sorcery no longer working. He points to the mass turning of the Gentiles, the pagans, away from their ancestral religions and laws to the God of Israel. And even points to the Jews and says, look, you deny, I'm essentially paraphrasing him, you deny that this guy was the Messiah, and yet nobody's turning more people to the God of Israel in the history of the world. And so he points to one particular example, Egypt.
0: Yeah.
1: You know, and he's from Egypt, right? He was he was a deacon in Alexandria at this time. Yes. He would later become the bishop of Alexandria. So St. Athanasius is Egyptian. Maybe he was Greek who was in Egypt. I don't, but he was from Egypt, right? Yeah. Well, Egypt is like the ancient homeland of magic and paganism, like the most ancient forms of these things, right?
0: Right.
1: And so St. Athanasius points out, he says, Abraham sojourned in Egypt, Moses sojourned in Egypt, Joseph sojourned in Egypt. Did Egypt turn away from its idolatry then? No, only when the Son of God, only when the divine word came into the world did Egypt stop being pagan for the first time. And consider how I've been to the Great Pyramids. I don't know if you've been to Egypt.
0: No, I've never been there.
1: I've been to Egypt twice. So it's an amazing, amazing place. I'd like to go back again and maybe take some people at some point, talk about the fathers. I want to see some of these places. Yeah, no, we should go. Honestly, it's an amazing, amazing place.
0: Yeah.
1: But you feel how ancient it is. And when, you know, when you go to the Great Pyramid, it's just, I understand why people think aliens built it. Yeah. I don't get it either. Yeah. I'm like, how on earth? The Great Pyramid is older in relation to Christ than Christ is to us.
0: Wow.
1: Okay.
0: So it's like
1: 5,000. I mean, according to the standard dating, maybe there's a non-standard dating, but if the non-standard dating is right, it's even older. Wow. Okay. So the point is that for thousands and thousands of years, Egypt had been completely dominated by the worship of demons. Hmm. But when Christ appears, that
0: game
1: starts
0: changer.
1: Disappearing.
0: Yep.
1: And many of the church historians, oh, go ahead.
0: No, I think it's a game changer is what I'm saying. It's wow. When we come back, I want to continue on that much more. This is our last segment on the Friday with the Fathers with Joshua Charles from eternalchristendom.com. Check it out. Stay with us, family. We'll be back with more to help you and me fall deeper in love with Jesus Christ and his church. Stay with us.

0: Welcome back to Friday with the Fathers. Joshua Charles from EternalChristendom.com. Joshua, what I'm really amazed is how fast this hour goes when you start teaching about the Fathers. It's like, wow, we're on the last segment. Continue on because I'm at the edge of my chair.
1: Well, here's what he says, St. Athanasius says about Egypt. This ancient enclave of paganism, magic, idolatry, all that stuff. Mm-hmm. He said, which of the righteous men or kings went down to Egypt so that at his coming the idols of Egypt fell? For Abraham went there, but idolatry prevailed universally all the same. Mm-hmm. Moses was born there, and the deluded worship of the people was there nonetheless. And then he said, why, referring to Christ, he was born in Judea, and men from Persia came to worship him. He it is that even before his appearing in the body won the victory over his demon adversaries and a triumph over idolatry. All heathen at any rate from every region, abjuring their hereditary tradition and the impiety of idols, are now placing their hope in Christ and enrolling themselves under him, the like of which you may see with your own eyes. For at no other time has the impiety of the Egyptians ceased, save when the Lord of all, riding as it were upon a cloud, came down there in the body and brought to naught the delusion of idols and brought over all to himself and through himself to the Father. Hmm. So, again, it's important, I think, to frame for ourselves, but also just history, the big picture.
0: Mm-hmm, sure.
1: Because it's very possible in the ordinary trials and persecutions and tribulations of life to kind of lose the forest from the trees. But when you know the big picture, when you know the story, I at least personally find it very inspiring and very encouraging.
0: Yeah.
1: We, for 2,000 years, I mean, I think we're seeing this change. I'll show my cards. I personally think we're either about to get to verse 7, Apocalypse 20, or perhaps we've been there for a bit. I do think Christendom is no longer here. There's many reasons to think that we're on the tail end of potentially this process, which is actually exciting because it means our Lord is potentially around the corner. But, you know, I'm not dogmatic about these things. But the point is that for 2,000 years, we've essentially lived in a world, at least all of us as Americans for sure, where monotheism and particularly Christianity of some kind or another has been assumed.
0: Yep.
1: So we it's like water to fish, right?
0: Sure.
1: We do not know anything different.
0: Right.
1: But that's what was so astounding to me. The Fathers, they did know something different because they were living through the transition.
0: Good point.
1: From literally the system of religion of virtually every nation since the time of the fall of Adam and Eve, essentially.
0: Yeah.
1: Although it's I'd have to look in scripture where the first time idols appear. I mean, obviously Cain murdered Abel, which is sinful enough. But I'd have to double check where the first time idols appear. But obviously we made an idol of ourselves. That's part of what Satan, you know, tempted Eve and Adam with is to you shall become as gods. And that's also what St. Athanasius points out is that the demons were not just trying to get men to worship them, i.e. the demons, but to worship their fellow men.
0: Yes.
1: And when you actually go through like St. Augustine's City of God and whatnot, he will recount how basically all the pagan gods, or at least most of them, were men at some point. And even some of the pagans acknowledge this. This is why when a Roman emperor would die, the Senate would, quote, divinize him.
0: Right.
1: You know, Divinus Filius, you know, the son of God, literally son of God, or son of a god. I'd have to ask the Latinists. But that's why there was an imperial cult in the Roman Empire. You had to pinch incense to the emperor or the gods or whatnot. This was a demonic system that ruled the whole world.
0: Wow.
1: The whole world.
0: Wow.
1: And the other thing St. Athanasius points out as evidence that God has in fact assumed human nature and is ruling over the universe from heaven in a resurrected body is that not only is paganism falling, but since time immemorial, each nation kind of had its own set of gods.
0: Yes.
1: Right?
0: Yes, of course.
1: Now they're all worshiping one God with the same worship. And it's the God of this pesky little Jewish tribe that has been stubborn about worshiping it, right? Falling here and there, but they've been the sole root of monotheism in the world, right?
0: Yes.
1: And this one God is being worshiped by all. And so So they're not only giving up the worship of false gods, but they're giving up the worship of like their own national gods, if that makes sense.
0: It does make absolute sense. Let me just jump in because we got a few minutes. What crossed my mind, I'm wondering if our listeners are thinking like this about paganism. We have homosexuality coming on in our culture quite strong. And just in my own lifetime, it's become almost accepted as just another way to live. And I'm thinking, what did the fathers have to say when they dealt with paganism of homosexuality back with the Greeks? And did they come out and clearly articulate a Christ teachings on that? Or how did they deal with the pagans with regarding homosexuality?
1: Oh, yeah. I mean, it's no question. It's, homosexual behavior, I'll say, you know, because the church distinguishes between the temptation versus the behavior.
0: Sure.
1: But, and obviously the temptation itself is toward an evil and wicked thing.
0: That's right.
1: So, but yeah, absolutely. It's no question. And one of the things that St. Athanasius also points to is the total change in morals that's taking place.
0: Good.
1: And not only that, he mentioned in one of the quotes I said earlier, but later on in the incarnation or on the incarnation of the word, he points to the Catholic veneration of celibacy and virginity.
0: Sure.
1: As evidence that the Catholic Church has the true religion. And he says this in various places throughout his works.
0: Makes sense.
1: So that was another thing that shocked me as a Protestant, because Protestants from the beginning, so here's the thing. I'm not saying this against individual Protestants. I'm talking about an ism.
0: Right.
1: And I'm giving my reflections when I was still Protestant.
0: Of course.
1: When I was reading these things.
0: Of course.
1: And knowing some of the history of the so-called Reformation.
0: Yeah.
1: Because what immediately happened when Protestantism broke out? Well, priests stopped living by their vows. Monks stopped being chaste.
0: That's right.
1: People would pull out sausage on Fridays and not fast. So,
0: right.
1: So Protestantism was in many ways a breaking out of lawlessness and a return to the very morals that St. Athanasius says the world is turning away from, because they're turning away from false gods. And Protestantism from the beginning denied that consecrated virginity and celibacy was a good thing. This is why Luther, you know, convinced himself that he could, you know, not maintain his vows. He claimed that vows were somehow not from God.
0: Right.
1: That's nowhere in the ancient church. It's every, you know, virginity, celibacy, monks, nuns, it's everywhere. The religious life is everywhere in the ancient church.
0: Sure.
1: And St. Athanasius, the champion of orthodoxy, which I believed is a Protestant.
0: Sure.
1: But when I'm actually reading his works, he's saying, I'm a champion of orthodoxy. He didn't say that, but
0: yeah.
1: You know, here's this champion of orthodoxy, and he's saying, essentially, to me as a Protestant, this thing that you've rejected from the beginning, it's evidence that Christianity is true.
0: Wow,
1: like,
0: how
1: can he be a champion of orthodoxy but also rejecting a fundamental tenet of my own beliefs about it? It's like either he's orthodox or I am.
0: Exactly, can't be
1: it
0: either.
1: It can't be both.
0: Yeah, can't be both.
1: It can't be both.
0: Nope.
1: And so, so anyway, all that to say, let me see if I can get this one final quote.
0: Sure, please.
1: It's a long, I mean, it's probably too long.
0: We got 3 minutes.
1: Okay. Here is another thing he said about the Egyptians, the Chaldees, which is the Babylonians in the area of Iraq, modern day Iraq, and the Indians. He said, and what is one to say of the magic esteemed among them, you know, magic, sorcery, that before the word sojourned among us, this was strong and active among Egyptians and Chaldees and Indians, and inspired awe in those who saw it. But that by the presence of the truth and the appearing of the word, it also has been thoroughly confuted and brought wholly to naught. So one of the things that's also described in various ancient Christian writers, including fathers, but some of the ecclesiastical historians, is, you know, just look at the magicians that dealt with Moses, right?
0: Yeah.
1: The Egyptian musicians.
0: Sure.
1: They were able to take a staff and seemingly transform it into a serpent.
0: Right.
1: So this would be, not to get too detailed, but magic is technically preternatural.
0: Yes.
1: It is not supernatural.
0: Right.
1: So people know. Supernatural is from God.
0: Yeah.
1: Natural is from nature.
0: Yeah.
1: Preternatural is what are the possibilities that are made, that are manifest by demonic power because they have such a precise and exact knowledge of nature.
0: Well said.
1: So it's like nature souped up for the purpose
0: yep.
1: of imitating the supernatural
0: yep.
1: in a mocking kind of way because it's meant to deceive. So when Paul talks about Antichrist coming with all the power of Satan, or St. Athanasius is talking about magic and whatnot ceasing, it's literally because when the demons are bound, they cannot create these effects through magic. That's what magic is, when a human person and a demon team up, and the demon basically, through its exact knowledge of nature, all the secrets of nature, will make it appear as if this human agent has divine powers.
0: Yep.
1: Okay.
0: Well said.
1: So Saint Athanasius, and there are many stories about this, this was part of how the world was ruled. Demons did create effects that seem miraculous, right?
0: Yes.
1: But that stopped when the Catholic faith and the Catholic Church came into the world. In many ways, it does seem to be coming back, and so I think that's an interesting point.
0: Yeah.
1: That'd be another discussion. But yeah, so this is just something we need to recognize, that this is how drastically the world changed. And we are the – yeah, go ahead.
0: No, and you're going to be talking about this on a podcast next week. How can people listen to that?
1: YouTube, our YouTube channel, Eternal Christendom. We post all the stuff to our website,
0: excellent,
1: our Substack. But yeah, Eternal Christendom on YouTube. Yep.
0: Good. I'll have to listen
1: Spotify,
0: to that.
1: Spotify, Apple, it's all there.
0: Good. Yeah. And I just want to thank you again, Joshua, for this education on the fathers. We really appreciate you coming on every Friday to talk about these fathers of the church, because I keep hearing it. I ran in, I'll just briefly tell the story. 2 days ago,
1: sure,
0: a young man lost his wife, and he just happened to come by the church, providentially needed to pray. But what brought him back into the church partially was the fathers of the church. And I see this happen over and over. After 45 years of ministry, it's amazing. We say, we really need to know the fathers, because they really help us understand who Jesus Christ is in a very profound way.
1: Yeah. Christ and his church. Yeah. It's utterly revealing, and it provides endless treasures for us to endure to the end and be saved ourselves.
0: Well said. I forgot to mention, they told me a note here. Folks, I know it's coming on. Real Estate for Life. If you're buying or selling a house, tell them you want to support Virgin Most Powerful Radio. You'll get a pro-life real estate agent, and they give a little commission back to us as a way of saying thank you. Joshua, I always say what state we should be living in. We're both in the state of California, but no, I'm talking about a state of sanctifying grace.
1: Yep,
0: and
1: grace.
0: And how do we do that? Well, if we're not going to confession once a month at least, then I'm going to ask you, our listener, myself, I got my schedule Saturday. Tomorrow, I go to confession. I put it on the calendar, and it makes it happen much easier. So that's my encouragement. Remember Our Lady of Fatima? Pray the daily rosary. She says souls are going to hell because no one's there to pray and make sacrifices. Thank you for supporting us here at Virgin Most Powerful Radio. May God richly bless you and your family.

In the name of the Father, Son, Holy Spirit, amen. I'd like to welcome you all to our program, Clean Sweep with Father Broom. Great to be with all of you at the start of this new day. Praise the Lord. So, as always, we'd like to start off our conversation by inviting Mary to come to be with us. Mary is the Mother of God, Mary is the Mother of the Church, and Mary is the Mother of each and every one of us. Also, when we pray that beautiful prayer, the Hail Holy Queen, we invoke Mary. Under the title, Mary is our life, our sweetness, and our hope. So let's start off our conversation by inviting Mary to come to be with us in the prayer that Mary loves most. And that prayer is the Hail Mary, also known as the Angelic Salutation. So together, Hail Mary, full of grace, the Lord is with thee. Blessed art thou among women, and blessed is the fruit of thy womb, Jesus. Holy Mary, Mother of God, pray for us sinners, now and at the hour of our death. Amen. Now, my friends, let's invite to be with us our spiritual director. Our spiritual director is the Holy Spirit. Holy Spirit has many wonderful titles. Holy Spirit is known as the Paraclete. Holy Spirit is also known as the gift of gifts. Holy Spirit is also known as the sweet guest of the soul. If that were not sufficient, he's also known as interior master, as well as the sanctifier. Related to the interior master, we'd like to quote St. Paul in his letter to the Romans, chapter 8, in which the apostle to the Gentiles says, we really don't know how to pray as we ought, but the Holy Spirit intercedes with ineffable groans so that we can say, Abba. Abba, which means Father. Let's pray together the classical prayer to the Holy Spirit. And that is, come, Holy Spirit, fill the hearts of your faithful and enkindle within us the fire of your divine love. Send forth your Spirit and they shall be created. And thou shalt renew the face of the earth. Let us pray. O God, who did instruct the heart,

Our Lady, Queen of Angels and Saints, pray for us. Saint Joseph, pray for us. Saint Michael the Archangel, pray for us. Saint Gabriel, pray for us. Saint Raphael, pray for us. Saint Pope Pius X, pray for us. Saint Ignatius of Loyola, pray for us. Saint Francis Xavier, pray for us. Saint Maria Faustina Kowalska, pray for us. All God's angels and saints, pray for us. In the name of the Father, and of the Son, and the Holy Spirit, amen. Great to be with you in this program, Clean Sweep with Father Broome. Great to be with all of you. After praying with you, I'll pray for you. And the prayer that I'll offer will be, I'll place you on the altar in the holy sacrifice of the Mass, which is the greatest of all prayers. Holy sacrifice of the Mass. Pray for all of us, first, that we be open to the workings of the Holy Spirit. Perhaps this can be our prayer. Come, Holy Spirit, come. Come, Holy Spirit, come through the heart of Mary. Next, I'd like to pray in a special way for our families, for the conversion, sanctification, and salvation of our family and family members. Jesus said very clearly, what does it profit a man if he gains the whole world but loses his soul? Finally, I'd like to pray in a special way for all of those who will be passing from this life to the next today. Those who will be dying. That they'd be granted the grace of all graces, and the grace of all graces would be to die in the state of grace. Pray also for ourselves, because we don't know when the Lord's going to call us. Our Lord is constantly beckoning us to an attitude of vigilance. An attitude of vigilance, to have our eyes open. So, my friends, it's always great to be with all you and keeping you in prayer. As always, there's a lot to cover. I'd like to give you a panoramic vision of our conversation today. We have been reading and meditating upon one of the major prophets. There are four major prophets in sacred scripture in the Old Testament. That would be Isaiah, Jeremiah, Daniel, and Ezekiel. So today we have the famous chapter of the field with the dry bones. The dry bones that come to life in sinews and flesh inhabit these dry bones, and they're living beings. The field of dry bones.

The responsorial psalm invites us to thank God. Give thanks to the Lord for his good, for his mercy endures forever. St. Ignatius of Loyola insists very much upon rendering thanksgiving to God, such that the great saint insists that if we want to receive copious, abundant graces to descend upon us, then it's incumbent upon us to exercise this prayer, that of thanksgiving, I call it an attitude of gratitude in our daily walk with the Lord. St. Paul says, constantly give thanks to God. Even one of the Rhineland mystics of the 15th century, Meister Eckhart, a Dominican theologian, says that if the only prayer we ever said were that of thanksgiving, that would be enough. Even Shakespeare in Macbeth has one liner, more painful than a serpent's tooth is that of an ungrateful child. So let us, and even the word Eucharist, it's a word that comes from Greek and it means thanksgiving. So let us constantly get in the habit of thanking God for his numerous, copious, bountiful blessings. What do we have that God has not given to us? Our life, our mind, our health, our eyes, our intelligence, our gifts from God. But there's one thing that God did not give us. We chose that. That's our own sins. God did not give that to us. He gave us free will. And what is sin? Sin is basically the abuse, abusing free will. So that's the first reading and the responsorial psalm. Then we have the gospel reading, one of the, so to speak, experts of the law wanted to put our Lord to the test and asking him, what is the greatest of all the commandments? And our Lord responds by giving us what is called the double commandment of charity. First and greatest of all the commandments is to love God with all of our heart, mind, soul, and strength. Second would be to love our neighbor as ourselves. And if you look at the cross, you have the double dimension. You can see the vertical dimension going up, which is our relationship to God. Then you have the horizontal relation going out, our relation to our brothers and sisters. St. John in his letters accentuates the fact that how can we say that we love God who we don't see if we are despising our neighbor who we do see, and our neighbor is created in the image and likeness of God. Jesus is going to say in Matthew chapter 25, giving us many of the corporal works of mercy, that I was hungry and you gave me to eat. I was thirsty, you gave me to drink. I was naked and you clothed me. I was a foreigner and you welcomed me. I was sick and in prison and you came to visit me. When? Whenever we did that to the least of our brothers, we did that to Christ. Even those who give a cup of cold water in his name will not go without his recompense. So Jesus points out with great clarity that the greatest of all commandments is the commandment of love. How true, love theologically is called charity, is the greatest of all virtues. St. Thomas Aquinas, the angelic doctor of the church, states that charity is the queen of all virtues, reigning over all the other virtues, is charity. The great
Doctor of the Church, Father of the Church, St. Augustine says that love God and do whatever you want. St. Francis de Sales, another doctor of the church who wrote what is called the Treatise of Love, as well as Introduction to Devout Life, as well as many letters. St. Francis de Sales says, the measure by which we should love God is to love him without measure. The measure by which we love God is to love him without measure. And then St. John of the Cross, the mystical doctor of the church, spiritual director of St. Teresa of Avila, says that love, charity, he says that in the twilight of our existence, we will be judged on love. And St. Paul, in the beautiful letter to the Corinthians, 1 Corinthians 13, gives various explanations of love or charity. He says, love is patient, love is kind. Then at the end he says, at the end, faith will disappear, hope will disappear, but charity remains forever. Once again, St. Thomas Aquinas says that in heaven, faith gives way to vision. Faith gives way to vision. And hope gives way to possession. But charity remains forever. Charity remains forever. And our Lord says, and he says, the greatest of all commandments is, he says, love one another as I've loved you. So let's pray over these passages, the bones, the dead bones in the field that come together with sinews and flesh and blood and the life-giving spirit. You know what that really refers to? One of my interpretations is the following, that dead bones are symbolic of someone living in the state of mortal sin. By committing mortal sin, one loses sanctifying grace. By committing mortal sin, one loses sanctifying grace. And even though there is physical life in that individual, that person spiritually is dead bones. So if that is the case, we can move from death to life by having recourse to the sacrament of confession, also known as the sacrament of God's infinite mercy, reconciliation too. So by making a good sacramental confession, then we are restored to life. Jesus said, I've come that they have life and life in abundance. John chapter 10:10. And with respect to the gospel, let's make a concerted effort to grow in the theological virtue of love or charity. And to be honest with you,
if we really want to grow in love or charity, the most efficacious means is by a fervent, faith-filled, frequent reception of the Most Holy Eucharist. Because by receiving the Holy Eucharist, we receive truly and substantially, not symbolically, the body, blood, soul, and divinity of our Lord and Savior Jesus Christ. You can see in the background in this conversation, Clean Sweep with Father Broom, you can see an artistic depiction of the Most Sacred Heart of Jesus, which is the fount of love itself. So by receiving Holy Communion, we actually receive the Most Sacred Heart of Jesus, which is an overflowing ocean of love. So that's a quick path. So that's kind of an overview, my friends, of the readings today. Ezekiel, the Field of Dry Bones, Responsorial Psalm, beckoning us to render thanks to God. And finally, the Gospel of St. Matthew, where Jesus gives us the greatest of all commandments, which is double. We are called, my friends, to love God with all of our heart, mind, soul, strength, then to love our neighbor as ourselves. If you'd like to jump there from the readings for today to the saint that we celebrate today. And very often when I'm going through the saint, I see there's almost always a connection between the saint of the day and the reading for today. Saint of the day and the reading for today. In this sense, the saint we celebrated today, his name is Saint Pope Pius X. He was born into a poor family of 10 children on June 2nd, 1835. And he died on August 20th, 1914. At the beginning of the First World War. He was canonized by Venerable Pope Pius XII in 1954. Patron saint of the Eucharist, of children receiving Eucharist, as well as the frequent reception of the Most Holy Eucharist. And this would be the first canonized saint who was a pope, going all the way back to St. Pope Pius V, who lived in the 1500s. So St. Pope Pius V and St. Pope Pius X. And now, thanks be to God, over the past century, we've had very, very holy popes. We have Venerable Pius XII, then we have Saint Pope John the 23rd, and we have Saint Pope Paul the 6th. I'm pretty sure that John Paul I is already servant of God or venerable. Then we have the great Saint
John Paul II, just have a gallery of very holy popes over the past 60, 70 years. Thanks be to God. So when we celebrate a pope, we should pray in a special way for the Holy Father. A couple of days ago, Pope Leo XIV, he's giving his general audience on Wednesday. And over the past 6 months, he's been giving a catechesis on the documents of Vatican II. Most specifically, the dogmatic constitutions. He's gone through three of them, De Verbum, Lumen Gentium, and Sacrosanctum Concilium. Over the past 3 weeks, the present Holy Pontiff is encouraging followers of Christ to pray the Liturgy of the Hours. There is a parallel because in the Liturgy of the Hours today we have a section from St. Pope Pius X, Divinus Afflatu, which is a wonderful meditation on the Psalms, the beauty of the Psalms. And really the Liturgy of the Hours, my friends, is composed primarily of the Psalter, the 150 Psalms. Then Pope Leo XIV, 2 days ago, he gave a talk on sacred music, encouraging Gregorian chant, say giving prominence of the organ in sacred music, but not excluding local expressions of joy in Africa and all in other countries. Purpose of sacred music is to elevate the mind and the heart to God in prayer. As St. Augustine says, he who sings well prays twice. So let's move from there to the life and the patrimony that this great modern saint, he died in the 20th century, has left to us. His name before choosing Pope Pius was Giuseppe, he's Italian, which is English for Joseph Sarto. Sarto in English would be tailor, he who makes clothes. He came from a big family. He was the second of 10 children. His parents were poor. His father was a parish clerk and his mother was a seamstress. In other words, she mended and she made clothes. You can see the discipline that he had when he was 11 years of age. He walked 5 miles to school and then 5 miles coming back. So every day he'd be walking 10 miles. When he was only 15, he attended the seminary. But it happened that his father died. So out of charity toward his mother and his siblings, he was number 2 of 10. He decided that he would
leave the seminary and come home to be of service to his poor mother and his siblings. But his mother, think about the importance of holy mothers. His mother, seeing him on the way to becoming ordained a priest one day, discerned that that would be the best and that she would be able to provide for her big family. And he obeyed his mother. He was ordained. A priest when he was about 23 years of age. He worked diligently in the pastoral life as parish priest for about 17 years. He was chosen to be chancellor of the seminary. Then he was chosen to be the Archbishop of Venice. And then when Pope Leo XIII died, the conclave was convoked, and to his shock, he was the one that was chosen to be the new Holy Pontiff. Very different than the other popes that would follow him, in the sense the old, all the popes that follow would have doctorates, where he was very, very practical, very pastoral, very boots on the ground type. Not that he was lacking intelligence, but he had a very keen practical intelligence. Once he was chosen to be Pope, he chose the name Pius. We now have 12 popes with the name Pius. And Pius V, as we mentioned earlier, was canonized the last pope before him. Probably know that when the pope chooses his name, he'll also choose what is called a papal emblem or papal motto that will, so to speak, characterize his life. John Paul II chose Totus Tuus Ego Sum, which is taken from St. Louis Maria Grignion de Montfort. I am all yours, Jesus, through Mary. He chose this to renew all things in Christ. He very simple and didn't really like the pomp and ceremony. His pastoral style was very practical, very down to earth, but very efficacious. So they had to give a list of the many accomplishments that he had, until he'd eventually die August 20th, 1914 at the breakout of the First World War. He was praying and hoping that this war would be prevented. Some said that he died of a heartbreak because he saw this world war and he was aware of the devastating effects that this world war would bring about. The devastating effects this world war would bring about.
So let me go through a list of his great accomplishments. Remember once when he's Pope, there's a story that he was showing his mother his ring as Pope. And the mother showed her his ring, and she said, if I didn't have this ring, you wouldn't have that ring. Highlighting the importance of the sacrament of holy matrimony. What were some of the great accomplishments of Pope St. Pius X? It's quite a long list. So without further ado, let's just give the list of his great accomplishments and be thankful to God for them. So he's going to be Pope for 10 years. And one of his chief reforms is the following, giving you the overall liturgical context. Up until that year, we're talking about 125 years ago, with respect to Holy Communion, the first Holy Communion would usually be given when the child was about 15 years of age. He changed that. He said there's no reason why a child that's reached the age of reason, there's no reason why a child who's reached the age of reason should not be able to receive Holy Communion. So he lowered the age to the age of 7 years. So a child at 7 years. We in our parish, we start at six. So the child can receive a communion when he's 7 or 8 years old. Of course, depending upon a good form of catechesis. So that was a huge accomplishment, allowing little children to receive the bread of life. As Jesus said, let the little children come to me. Unless you become like a little child, you cannot enter the kingdom of heaven. Now, related to this also, is the following. Back 125 years ago, it was called the Easter Duty. It was common among Catholics to receive Holy Communion once a year. That was it, called Easter Duty. This Pope promoted frequent communion. Very interesting that the saints are very innovative. Saint that lived 1 year His name was Saint John Bosco.
There were contemporaries, but John Bosco was a little bit older. St. John Bosco would encourage Holy Communion among his teenagers, keenly aware of the fact that temptations, teenager, the passions are so strong. St. John Bosco would encourage frequent communion as well as praying to the Blessed Virgin Mary. Other innovations. Other innovations would be, he strongly encouraged the reading of the Word of God, establishing a biblical institute. Up to then, it wasn't too common for Catholics to be reading the Bible, but he was a pioneer of the Second Vatican Council that we're talking about with Pope Leo XIV, his dogmatic constitution, De Verbum, which is Latin for the Word of God, in which we have the quotation of the great Father of the Church, Saint Jerome, ignorance of sacred scripture. Ignorance of sacred scripture is ignorance of Christ. Other accomplishments would be liturgical reform. One would be the liturgy, the hours of the breviary that was reformed. Also, he died before it became a reality, but he was setting the groundwork to have what's called a new canon law. Should come out in 1917 with Pope that followed him. But he was setting the groundwork, and then Pope St. John Paul II in the early 80s would have another revised version of what is called the Code of Canon Law. What that means is it means the church has laws that have to be abided by. Church has laws that have to be observed. Another huge accomplishment of this great saint would be that he loved the poor. He loved the poor, seeing Christ in the poor. So what he did was he promoted what is called the social doctrine of the church. So he sponsored and sheltered refugees with his own resources. And he wrote an encyclical in 1912 encouraging the Latin American bishops to improve the treatment of Indians working on plantations. So we saw these Indians working on plantations, they were being deprived of their rights. So he actually wrote an encyclical directed especially to Latin America to improve the plight of these immigrants. Another thing that he strongly recommended was the following.
For example, Father Broom, I cannot run to be a mayor, a governor, a senator, a congressman, a vice president, or a president. I cannot do that because that's not my realm as a priest. However, he strongly recommended that Catholics become involved in the political realm. Yes, Catholics should be strongly involved in the political realm. The Sermon on the Mount, which is Matthew chapter 5, 6, and 7, after the Beatitudes, Jesus says that we are called to be the light of the world and we're called to be the salt of the earth. And it's incumbent upon followers of Christ to choose elected officials that will strive to promote what is called the common good. And if we talk about that today, two of the key moral concepts that have to be defended would be life. John Paul II, in this encyclical Evangelium Vitae, gives us a marked contrast between the gospel of life and the culture of death. The culture of death is that of promoting abortion. The gospel of life, on the contrary, is that of promoting life from the very moment of conception until natural death. All life is sacred because it comes from God. God gives life and God takes life away. So he promoted that the lay people, especially the lay people, become involved in politics. Another document written by Pope John Paul II related to this is what is called Christi Fideli Laici. That's Latin for that the lay people are called to be faithful to Christ. Christi Fideli Laici. Pope Francis wrote a book on holiness, that we're all called to be holy. As Jesus says, be holy as your Heavenly Father is holy. Another great contribution of Pope Saint Pius X is the following. He published a very, very important document. Very, very important document. And the title of this would be the Syllabus of Errors. What do we mean by syllabus? Syllabus basically means the list of the many errors, theological errors, we might even call it heresies, that were
being spread far and wide already at that time, related to erroneous philosophical systems, Marxism, Darwinism, Hegelism. All these were certain philosophical systems that would be contrary to many of the basic dogmatic principles enunciated by the Catholic Church. This syllabus of errors condemn many things, but it can be summarized. This can be summarized in the one word. It's called modernism. This contribution of Pope Saint Pius the X is very pertinent even to this very day for oblate priests. And I'll tell you the reason why. Is that part of our charism of the oblates of the Virgin Mary, would be given the spiritual exercises of Saint Ignatius of Loyola, following in the footsteps of Saint Alphonsus Maria Liguori, giving popular missions. Then my founder, the importance of spreading good Catholic literature. Today it'd be the electronic and the digital media, radio and TV also. Laws and the oblate priests, the formation of the laity, and then the formation of priests. God's doctrine and mercy, my founder said, the oblate priest should be ready to die in the pulpit or the confessional. The Marian charism were oblates of the Virgin Mary. Oblate meaning we are the total offering to Jesus through the heart of Mary. And then parallel to the contribution of Saint Pope Pius the X,

would be our charism of fighting against the current heresies out there. So modernism, the syllabus of errors, gave a whole list of the errors. It's also incumbent upon the formation of good priests, as was in the case of St. John Eudes, who we celebrated 2 days ago, and St. Bernard, who was instrumental in the foundation of the Cistercian order. So St. Pope Pius X was very strong on scholasticism and the foundation of St. Thomas Aquinas as a model teacher in the seminary as well as for future priests. They gave the Pope a lot of honors, but he really didn't like honors. He was very humble, brought up and raised in a very poor family. He wanted to embrace poverty. He loved the simplicity of life, what Jesus says, blessed are the poor in spirit, because theirs is the kingdom of God. One of his prayers was the following. He said, I am a poor man. And Jesus Christ is all. Isn't that beautiful? I am a poor man and Jesus Christ is all. I'm a poor man and Jesus Christ is all.

I'm a poor man and Jesus Christ is all. In a certain sense, my friends, that's so true. Think about this. I am a poor man and Jesus Christ is all. And all of his life, he had been poor. Having used up his money to help the poor, he really did die poor. But think about this. If you go to Mass, and he's known as the Eucharistic Pope, they all are, but he promoted frequent communion as well as children receiving Holy Communion. If you receive Holy Communion, you receive Holy Communion, you're really the richest person in the world. As he said, that I am poor and Jesus Christ is all. Seek first the kingdom of God and his righteousness, and everything else will be given to you besides. So, my friend, we've had a really good conversation. Actually, a very good conversation. I should invite all of you to share our message. Share our message to the whole world. And I, for my part, I'd like to give you my priestly blessing. And let's pray for each other mutually. The Lord be with you. May Almighty God bless you, the Father, and the Son, and the Holy Spirit. Amen.

Peace be to you. In this lesson, we consider the Creed, particularly those words that refer to the ascension of our blessed Lord and the fact that he is seated at the right hand of God the Father Almighty. After the resurrection, our blessed Lord remained 40 days on earth. During that time, he instructed the apostles about the kingdom of God and laid the structure for his mystical body, the church. Moses had fasted 40 days before giving the law, and Elias had fasted 40 days before the restoration of the law. Now for 40 days, the risen Savior laid the pillars of the church and the new law of the gospel. The 40s were about to end, and the apostles were bidden to await the 50th day, which was the day of Jubilee. When the Thursday came for the ascension of our divine Savior, he led his apostles out to Mount Olivet, not from Galilee, but from Jerusalem, where he had suffered. Would he leave earth for his heavenly Father? Sacrifice was now completed. He gathers his apostles about him as he prepares to ascend to the heavenly throne. He raises his hands in benediction over them, and the hands that were pulled down from heaven to earth to give them that blessing bore the imprint of nails. Pierced hands best distribute blessings. If you ever want good counsel, go to someone who has suffered. Scripture now speaking of the resurrection. These are not all the texts, but just one or two. And even as he blessed them, he parted from them and was carried up into heaven and is seated now at the right hand of God. There are several words here which need explanation, such as the fact that our blessed Lord ascended, that he is seated, and that he is at the right hand of the Father. The ascension we are not to think of as a local motion. We are not to think of our blessed Lord, for example, as going beyond the farthest star, or to think of him as being so many millions of light years away. Nor are we to think of him as going up from one point to another. And certainly not are we to envisage him and the ascension as a form of space travel. Our blessed Lord once had a descent, that is to say, came down from heaven, but that really did not mean a physical descent. It was rather a drawing aside of the veil in which divinity was revealed to humanity. So too the ascension is not like a rocket. Our blessed Lord is no closer to heaven when he passes, for example, if we imagined him passing the planet Arcturus. Rather, the ascent and the descent that are mentioned in the Creed and in Christian doctrine refer rather to humiliation and exaltation. When our blessed Lord came to this earth, he humbled himself. When he ascended into heaven, he was exalted. And that is the way the scripture always speaks of him. He ascended into heaven because he had humbled himself and was made obedient to the death of the cross. But what does the word seated mean? That he sitteth at the right hand of God the Father Almighty. The word seated here means repose after conflict. The cross is left behind, with all of its dust and thirst and struggle and pain. Being seated does not mean that our Lord is passive. You remember in the book of Genesis, God was said to have rested after creation. Did that mean he was tired? Certainly it did not imply that his creative arm was weary. Our blessed Lord seeks not to recuperate, but because his work is done. But because his work on the cross, our blessed Lord said, it is finished. All the types and figures and symbols of the Old Testament had now been completed. Every word of Scripture had been fulfilled. There is no other mediator,
The cross is the perpetual atonement and satisfaction for the sins of men. As our Lord had said to the apostles, I have finished the work. Rather, praying to his heavenly Father, he said, I have finished the work that thou hast given me to do. That is the meaning of our Lord being seated. But what does it mean to say that he is at the right hand of the Father? Well, the right hand implies power. And it means, therefore,

It refers to something in the Old Testament. The Temple of Jerusalem and the tabernacle in the desert before it had hanging before the Holy of Holies a veil. It was very heavy, gorgeous, mysterious. It was hung and suspended according to the pattern that was given on the mount. It was highly embroidered of purple, blue, scarlet, and finely twisted linen. And then the golden cherubim were woven into it. All of that is described in the book of Exodus. Now behind that veil lay enshrined the gorgeous symbols of Jewish history and Jewish faith. Behind it was the Holy of Holies. The priest was allowed to enter that Holy of Holies only once a year. And then only after he had purified himself with blood and sprinkled this veil with blood. When this happened, the people had for one brief moment some communication, thanks to their priest, with this Holy of Holies. But for the rest of the year, it was hidden. And from behind that veil, the sound of bells and the rustle of the beautiful vestments of the priest and the movement of feet, there was some dim adumbration of a mystery. But what must the Jews have said to themselves as they looked at that veil? They knew they could not enter it. They must have said, "Separated, separated. Cut off we are from God." That sentiment must have continued in the heart of every true man of the Old Testament. Now the veil in the New Testament is called the flesh of our Lord. When our blessed Lord died on the cross, that veil of the temple was rent asunder. It was rent from top to bottom, as if to indicate that it was not done in any way by the hand of man. In other words, this barrier between heaven and earth, between God and man, was now destroyed. Thanks to the death of Christ, there was access to heaven, access to the Heavenly Father. There might have been indeed some symbolism in the fact that the centurion pierced the side of our blessed Lord, for as I said, sacred scripture calls his flesh the veil. And when that side was pierced, there was indeed revealed the Holy of Holies, which was the heart of the all-loving God. The heart. But in any case, sinful humanity before the redemption could never enter behind that veil. Now Christ took upon himself our human nature. He bore it, he lived it, he died in it, and he resumed it after he had laid it down. He glorified it, and he broke down that middle wall of partition between God and man. And thus he made peace. I look down to my nature laden with sin, I despair. I look up to Christ's nature. It is now risen and descended. And I'm full of joy. I look to my own nature and I see my helplessness. I look up to Christ's nature, I see my hope. I look down to my nature, see my sin. I look up to his and I see his holiness. And it is that holiness, the human nature of Christ, that is risen now to heaven. What does it mean to us? It means many things, but we will just mention two. One, it means that a human nature like ours is in heaven. Think of it. The model of what our body will be if we live in it, the very life of Christ. Secondly, it means that we have a high priest in heaven who can sympathize with our weaknesses because he once bore our human lot.
First, we say there's a human nature in heaven. When God came to this earth, he took upon himself a human nature. That human nature, we said, was thrown into the fires of Calvary in reparation for the sins of man. Risen, it now ascends. So that there is a continuity between the incarnation and the ascension. In the incarnation, our Lord took a body, yes, but not just a body to suffer. Otherwise, he would have taken it for a time. If he took that human nature just in order to suffer for our sakes, why did he not divest himself of that human nature? After all, his garments had been soiled and stained. They had borne the heat and burdens of the day. Why not throw them off? No, because human nature was taken not just to atone for our sins. The end and purpose of God coming to this earth was to bring us to perfect union with the Father. And how could he do this? By showing that our flesh is not a barrier to that intimacy. By taking it up to heaven itself. By showing that those who pass through trials, suffering, whatever they be in this life, misunderstanding, will have their body glorified. By sharing in Christ's cross, we share in his glory. The goal of all humanity is in some way reached in the ascension. That's the full beauty of our Lord returning again to the Father. He brought back with him something that he did not have when he came to this earth. He brought his divinity, yes, he took his divinity back with him. But he also took something else back. He took back the human nature. And the most blessed and wonderful truth is taught in that fact. Remember, our Lord reiterated it when he was talking to Caiaphas, and he told him that one day he would see the Son of Man seated on the right hand of power. In other words, that human nature that was so humiliated is no longer a humiliated human nature. It's now glorified. His ascension is the true carrying of that real humanity, complete in all of its parts, body and soul, up to the very throne of God. That is the purpose of the incarnation, to be our model, to be our pattern. In a certain sense, because he's the new Adam in heaven, you and I are there. We are not yet there actually, but we are there potentially so long as we remain in the state of grace on this earth. But that's not the only reason he took with him a human nature. He also took a human nature in order that he might be able to sympathize with our own weaknesses. The Epistle of the Hebrews has a beautiful text on this point. It reads, "It is not as if our high priest was incapable of feeling for us in our humiliations. He has been brought through every trial, fashioned as we are, only sinless. Our blessed Lord, therefore, in heaven, is our high priest. He is our mediator. He's one who can understand us. He's not apart from us, because he had our human nature. That human nature, when it was on this earth, was so sensitive that it was thrilled with the beauty of a lily. It was moved with the fall of a wounded sparrow. It was keenly touched by anything that could touch a human heart, whether high or low, good or bad, friend or enemy. No man can be beyond the reach of that all-comprehending sympathy. Because no man can ever be beyond the embrace of that love. He can sympathize with the poor, because he was poor, with the weary and the heavy laden, because he has been tired and worn, with the lonely and misrepresented and persecuted,
simply because he has been in that position. Because he was tried in mind as well as in heart, tried by fear, by sad surprise, by mental perplexity, with a hard conflict with evil, great spiritual depression, he's able to feel to the uttermost for the keenest sorrows of our earthly lot. And the beauty of it all is that this tried one is without sin. And that is what enabled him to drink in sympathy, nothing but sympathy in all sorrow, simply because he was without sin. So that we have a human nature, therefore, in heaven, a pattern human nature that knows all of our weaknesses and all of our trials. What a beautiful hope this is to all. A high priest can understand our infirmities. Now that he's taken this human nature, now that it is in glory at the right hand of the Father, what does he do there? Has he a work? Certainly. He's a mediator. We might almost say that he's constantly showing his scars to his Heavenly Father. And he's saying, see these, I was wounded in the house of those that love me. I love men. I suffered for them. Forgive them, Heavenly Father. He is our sacrifice. He's ever present before the Father. As Scripture puts it, ever making intercession for us. You see, we very often get a wrong understanding of the life of our blessed Lord. We think of him as just living on this earth, preaching the Beatitudes and suffering. No, our blessed Lord did not come down just for that. He is living, making intercession for us, the representative of all who invoke him. Certainly, he has finished the work of justice on earth, because he paid the debt of sin, but the work of mercy in heaven is unfinished. That goes on and on. And the reason it goes on is because we need his intercession. I would very much like to continue speaking of this mystery of the Ascension. We ought to treat one other little point in the creed, namely, that from heaven our Lord will come to judge the living and the dead. Our Lord on this earth said he would come to judge the world. No other teacher ever said that. And he said that as the judge he would return seated on the throne of glory, tended by angels to judge all men according to their works. Imagination recoils at the thought of any human being able to penetrate into the depths of consciences, to fetter out the hidden motives, to pass judgment on them for all eternity. But this final judgment is not hidden from the eyes of God as well as man. And Scripture puts it, brothers, our Lord put it, then the sign of the Son of Man will be seen in the heaven. Then it is that all the tribes of the land will mourn, and they will see the Son of Man coming upon the clouds of heaven with great power and glory, and he will send out his angels with a loud blast of the trumpet to gather his elect from the four winds from one end of heaven to the other. When he comes, he will not be judged to judge a mere circumscribed area of the earth in which he labored and revealed itself. It will be to reveal himself and to judge all nations and all empires. When that time is, nobody knows. He refuses to tell us. He only says that it will be sudden. Be sudden, like a flash of lightning. He, the Savior, is the judge.
What a beautiful way to have a judgment. Can you imagine any earthly judge saying to a criminal before him, you are guilty. I am going to take all of your sins and crimes upon myself. I will suffer for you. What a judge he would be. But our blessed Lord took upon himself all of our sins as we stood before the bar of divine justice. And he who suffered for us will come to judge us. And what a judgment it will be when we will see one who loved us so much. And as the Gospel of Matthew puts it, and he will sit down upon the throne of his glory, and all nations will be gathered in his presence, where he will divide men one from the other, as the shepherd divides the sheep from the goats. He will set the sheep on his right, and the goats on his left. Then the king will say to those who are on his right hand, come, you have received a blessing from my Father. Take possession of the kingdom which has been prepared for you since the foundation of the world. For I was hungry, and you gave me food. Thirsty, and you gave me drink. I was a stranger, and you brought me home. Naked, and you clothed me. Sick, and you cared for me. A prisoner, and you came to me. Whereupon the just will answer, Lord, when was it that we saw thee hungry and fed thee, or thirsty and gave thee to drink? When was it that we saw thee a stranger and brought thee home, or naked and clothed thee? And the king will answer them, believe me, when you did it to one of the least of my brethren here, you did it to me. Then he will say to those who are on his left hand, go far from me, you that are accursed, into that eternal fire which has been prepared for the devil and his angels. For I was hungry, and you never gave me food. I was thirsty, and you never gave me drink. I was a stranger, and you did not bring me home. I was naked, and you did not clothe me. I was sick and in prison, and you did not care for me. Whereupon they in their turn will answer, Lord, when was it that we saw thee hungry or thirsty, or a stranger or naked or sick or in prison, and did not minister to thee? And he will answer them, believe me, when you refused it to one of the least, my brethren here, you refused it to me. And thee shall pass on to eternal punishment, and the just to eternal life. Such is the Gospel of Matthew, and the story of the return of our Lord. The point now is that our blessed Lord took upon himself a pattern human nature. That human nature was something like a die that a government makes when it wishes to mint coins. When the die is fashioned, millions of coins can be fashioned like unto it. Christ, our pattern man, was born. He suffered. He overcame temptation. He rose from the dead and was glorified at the right hand of the Father. We are the coins. Because he was born, we are to be born. Not physically, but spiritually. Because he denied himself and suffered, we are to deny ourselves. The
cross becomes the condition of the empty tomb. And once our life is patterned upon his crucifixion, then our life shall be patterned also upon his glorious resurrection and his glorious ascension. Are we his coins? He will ask for coins and he will say, whose inscription is there on? Is it Caesar's? Do we belong to the world? Or do we belong to God? May it be so. God loves.

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1: 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Stay ready so you don't have to get ready. Jesus 911.
3: And happy Monday to everyone faithful on an incredible and magnificent Monday. As I like to point out, every day that we have life, that the Lord has given us another day of life, we should say thank you, God, for another day to be able to worship you. Thank you, God, another day to be able to adore you, another day to continue growing in the faith and getting holier, right? Getting holier. Today, we're going to have an incredible time, audience. We're going to have a tremendous time because today we're going to be doing a show on martyrs. That is right. We've titled the show today, Magnificent Martyrs. We're going to be talking about martyrs today, the blood of the martyrs. What does that mean? What is blood of the martyrs? What is the whole what is the whole theology behind it? Well, today we do want to dive in immediately. I want to give, before we even dive in, the usual call out to everybody faithful. How are you all doing? What are you all enjoying to drink today in particular? It's always a drink roundup call. What are you all enjoying to drink? Where in the world are you all tuning in from? And are you excited for a great show? Happy feast day of the tremendous Saint Bartholomew. And with him in mind, we will be talking about great martyrs. With him in mind, we're going to be talking about great martyrs. Now, I want to give a shout out to all of y'all. Who do we have tuning in? Where are you all tuning in from? And what are you all enjoying to drink today? With that in mind, we're going to dive in. We want to begin with an Our Father and with a Hail Mary. We're going to begin, and then we're going to dive into the show today. We hope that you all are prayered up and ready on a magnificent Monday, faithful. Magnificent Monday. Let's begin with an Our Father, then a Hail Mary. Father, Son, Holy Spirit. Our Father, who art in heaven, hallowed be thy name, thy kingdom come, thy will be done on earth as it is in heaven. Give us this day our daily bread, and forgive us our trespasses, as we forgive those who trespass against us. Lead us not into temptation, but deliver us from evil. Amen. Hail Mary, full of grace, the Lord is with thee. Blessed art thou among women, and blessed is the fruit of thy womb, Jesus. Holy Mary, Mother of God, pray for us sinners now, at the hour of our death. Amen. Father, Son, Holy Spirit. Audience, are you all ready? We're going to dive in. Today, we celebrate the historic witness of the Catholic martyrs, whether they be men or women, even children, who prefer death to denying our Lord. And as you know, if you didn't know, now you know. The word martyr comes from the Greek martyrs, and it means witness. A martyr doesn't just die for an idea. He bears the ultimate witness. He bears the ultimate witness to a living person. I love that, man. I see a roundup people from El Paso, from Brooklyn, Southern California. And of course, we got Kirielesan from home. That really gives us a lot of information. But Jimmy H., God bless you, brother. I love iced coffee. Sugar-free kind, though. So our Lord declared, everyone who acknowledges me before men, I also will acknowledge before my Father who is in heaven. Says that in the Gospel of St. Matthew chapter 10, verse 32. Martyrdom really is that true, supreme fulfillment of that confession. So the martyr doesn't hate life. Want to be clear. The martyr doesn't hate life. He loves our Lord more than earthly life. He doesn't look to try to seek suffering, but when forced to choose between either betraying our Lord or being loyal, he chooses the cross. That is why Tertullian, great early church writer, could famously say that the blood of the Christians is seed. The blood of the Christians is seed. Persecution tried to annihilate the church, but instead, what did it do? It revealed her incredible strength, her incredible supernatural strength. Rather than annihilating it, it didn't do that. The martyrs proclaim that our faith it's not just something worth dialoguing about. It really is something worth dying for. Now, I want to remind you all today, what are we going to be talking about today? Primarily, we have in mind the incredible Saint Bartholomew. It is his feast day, Saint Bartholomew. I love that. An apostle unto death. On August 24th, today, faithful, happy feast day. We love the great Saint Bartholomew, and we want to hear from you. Are there any great martyrs or saints that you love that when you think of martyrdom, whether it be physical or spiritual martyrdom, maybe they come to your mind. Maybe there are a few that you think, hey, they are tremendous. They immediately come to your mind. We want to hear from you as well. Any ones that come to your mind. Saint Bartholomew was one of the 12 apostles, and the Synoptic Gospels name Bartholomew among the 12. While ancient tradition will commonly identify him with Nathanael in St. John's Gospel, when Philip told him, "We have found him of whom Moses and the law and also the prophets wrote," Nathanael initially doubted, yet after encountering Christ, he confessed, "Rabbi, you are the Son of God. You are the King of Israel." Look at that. You are the King of Israel. Now, our Lord promised that he would see heaven opened and the angels of God ascending and descending upon the Son of Man. By the way, that imagery, if anybody, if I have any of my Christology lovers, anyone that knows of that imagery, where do we get that imagery from? Come on, man, I want to hear from either you amazing Christology guys or gals, where do we get that from? Any of you all that have attended our Christology courses, you got to know it. Heaven opened and the angels of God ascending and descending upon the Son of Man. Where do we get that imagery from? Where do we get it from? I want to see if anybody knows. Anybody knows. We want to hear from you all as well, audience. And any and all questions you all have, we want to hear from you too. Now, ancient traditions are going to tell us that his powerful missionary work with regions east of the Roman Empire included Armenia. And they remember him in memory as having suffered a brutal martyrdom. He did. He underwent a brutal martyrdom. And that brutal martyrdom he underwent tells us that traditionally he was flayed. Traditionally he was flayed, and of course he was martyred. Yes, traditionally he was flayed and martyred. So the apostle who recognized the King of Israel ultimately became an amazing martyr. Ultimately became an incredible martyr, and today we remember him. We remember him and we remember his powerful words as well. We remember him and we remember his incredible and his powerful words, faithful. And when we think of the incredible Saint Bartholomew, can anything good come from Nazareth? Saint Bartholomew, who is traditionally identified with Nathanael, began with a question. Can anything good come out of Nazareth? Now, Philip didn't respond with some kind of an elaborate argument. No, he said, "Come and see." And that powerful encounter changed everything. Because our Lord described Nathanael as an Israelite indeed, in whom there is no deceit. Now, was he skeptical initially? Right, he was. But underneath that skepticism is something so many of us have. Underneath that skepticism is something so many of us have, and that is being genuine. That is being genuine. Our Lord recognized in him a real and a sincere heart, looking and searching for the truth. That is really important, faithful. Because there are a lot of people like Bartholomew, like the great Saint Bartholomew, who go from being doubtful, they really do doubt, to confessing our Lord. But Saint Bartholomew goes from being doubtful to confessing to apostleship. Now, we know that eventually he'll go from being an apostle and he will be martyred. We know that already. He'll go from being an apostle and he'll be martyred. We know that. But we're talking about an incredible figure. Now, we don't know every little detail about his death. We rely heavily upon the ancient traditions, but the church recognizes him as a missionary apostle. He gave his life for the Lord, and the greatest, earliest traditions identify him as having been flayed alive, which very often you're going to see images of him depicted holding holding a knife, or even, I know, as brutal as it may sound, there are images that depict him holding his own flesh, right? Now, that borderline horrific imagery is not meant to glorify cruelty. No, it is meant to highlight that our Lord really did empower his incredible followers, the incredible apostles, the incredible lovers of the faith, to never waver from the truth, to endure all the while really tough trials and tribulations. They never wavered from their ancient Catholic and apostolic faith. And in a moment, the break is going to catch up on us. But when we come back, we're going to continue talking about the incredible St. Bartholomew and a lot more. Do you have a favorite martyr? Do you have a favorite spiritual or physical martyr? Any and all questions you have, audience, we're going to be tackling them. We got a lot more to come, audience. Don't go anywhere.

And we are back, audience, talking about the martyrdom of the great Saint Bartholomew. Indeed, today is the feast day of Saint Bartholomew. So we're going over the details about him. We're honoring him, remembering him, and remembering all the martyrs in general, not only the tremendous Saint Bartholomew. We're also going to highlight other great martyrs, and we're also going to remember the words of the great Saint Paul. When we think of martyrs, we think of those that underwent martyrdom. What does the great Saint Paul ask? Who shall separate us from the love of Christ? Shall tribulation or distress or persecution? And his reply is a tremendous one. Nothing will be able to separate us from the love of God in Christ Jesus, our Lord. Romans 8, 35 to 39. So Saint Bartholomew is a powerful figure, an incredible figure that we remember today. And our Lord prepared the apostles for martyrdom. Now, I want to be very clear about this. This might be new to you all, but our Lord prepared the apostles for their impending martyrdom. So it wasn't as if they hadn't been prepared. Our Lord had them prepared for persecution. He let them know it was going to really happen. It was going to really come. He warned them in the Gospel of St. Matthew, chapter 24, verse 9. They will deliver you up to tribulation and put you to death, and you will be hated by all nations for my name's sake. Now, he also commanded them, do not fear those who kill the body, but cannot kill the soul. Gospel of St. Matthew, chapter 10, verse 28. So Christian martyrdom, we want to remind you, it doesn't make any sense unless Jesus truly conquered death. And he did. He really did conquer death. If this earthly life, I want you to pay attention to this, faithful, if this earthly life is all that exists, well then, giving up your life would perhaps seem foolish, right? If this earthly life was all that exists, granted, we'll grant you that, right? But if our Lord really did expire upon the cross, which he did, and if he really did rise from the dead, which he did, then nothing is in vain. Because we entrust our life to the one who not only did rise bodily and in a glorious body, but will restore us gloriously. So the apostles preached and they taught this all throughout the Christian world. They proclaimed that what they had seen and heard was real. Our Lord truly crucified, really bodily died on the cross, really bodily rose and enthroned. Their willingness to suffer, their willingness to undergo real suffering doesn't minimize the importance of everything that they preached. It highlights it. It demonstrates that they were willing to go to their end for something they knew was real. Not an invention, not a lie. They knew Jesus had really bodily risen from the dead. They preached the bodily resurrection because they knew death had been defeated. They knew it. Remember how we talk about how the devil thought that he had defeated our Lord, the devil thought he had him right where he wants him. He had defeated him. Quite the contrary, that death on the cross was really the foiling of the devil's evil machinations. Now, one other martyr we want to talk about. We don't like doing shows without talking about an incredible martyr. One of our martyrs that we like to highlight here, he's known as the proto-martyr. He is known as the proto-martyr. We love him. Saint Stephen the proto-martyr. Love it. Saint Stephen the proto-martyr. And I love that question because that was something we're going to tackle later. What a great one. Tremendous question from the amazing Brother Daniel. Tremendous one, Brother Daniel. We're going to get to that one in a moment. Saint Stephen the proto-martyr. Now, St. Stephen is honored as the church's first martyr, proto-martyr. In fact, if you look at the book of Acts,
What does the book of Acts tell us about him? He was full of grace and power, performing great wonders and boldly proclaiming and boldly preaching Christ, proclaiming our Lord. Now, when they brought him before the council, what did St. Stephen do? What did he do? He begins to trace salvation history from Abraham to Jesus. And he accused those there of resisting the Holy Spirit and of betraying the righteous one. Who's the righteous one? The suffering servant, Jesus Christ, is the righteous one. They became enraged. They were filled with anger. And they dragged him outside the city and they stoned him. They did. Our Lord, what did our Lord pray as he was being brutally crucified? Father, forgive them. And in a very, very similar fashion, the incredible Saint Stephen cried out, Lord, do not hold their sin against them. Think about that. The proto-martyr utters, Lord, cries out, do not hold this sin against them. Our Lord entrusts his spirit to the Father. Saint Stephen says, Lord Jesus, receive my spirit. Pretty powerful. The fact that he's also praying to Christ shows that he believes Jesus to be, he shows that the way he prays to him, the way our Lord entrusted his spirit to the Father, he knows, Stephen's language is indicative that he knows that the Lord Christ is Almighty God. By entrusting and saying, receive my spirit. It's also a very powerful prayer. Very powerful because he will directly invoke the Lord. And he knows the Lord will receive his departing soul. He knows the Lord is going to receive his departing soul. And standing nearby was Saul. Who is that? Can anyone tell me? That is the future Saint Paul. Saint Stephen, he may have appeared defeated, yet his witness helped to prepare the way for the conversion of who would eventually become the greatest missionary of the faith, the tremendous Saint Paul. So the martyr's blood was already bearing fruit. Can we say that? The martyr's blood, and what does that remind us of? What is that? That reminds us of the language of Tertullian, doesn't it? Doesn't that remind you all of the language of Tertullian? That's got to remind you of the language of Tertullian. Tertullian knew that. You know, martyr them, and you're going to help the church spread. Yeah. You're going to help the church spread. That's pretty much a mentality there. And that was a reality. We have a tremendous, a legendary question from the brother Daniel. And Daniel, I want to thank you for your tremendous support, my friend. And all of you all, I want to remind you all, we are taking any and all of your comments and questions. We want to hear from you all. This is a good one that we're glad that Daniel brought up. It does get brought up a lot, but people wonder why. Why didn't St. John suffer martyrdom? All of the others did. Why not him? And Daniel asks, why did St. John not suffer martyrdom? He's the only one at the foot of the cross, at the cross of the male disciples. He had to take care of Mary, had further revelation to reveal, thoughts on the matter. Right. They tried to martyr him. You know, they tried to martyr him. He survived. In fact, does anybody know how? Well, they tried to kill him in boiling water. Forgive me, boiling oil. Even worse, boiling oil. They tried to murder him in boiling oil. Then he was later exiled to the island of Patmos. And God did preserve him for a unique mission. Number one, all the other apostles had abandoned him, our Lord. St. John remains by our Lord's side there at Calvary. The Gospel of St. John, chapter 19. He was faithful at the cross. And he had already shown his loyalty. When others fled and abandoned, he showed his unwavering loyalty. Now, why do I think, and why does the early church think, St. John didn't suffer martyrdom? I think we can give a good answer for that.
St. John did undergo persecution, but tradition tells us he survived all kinds of things. Primarily, he was the guardian of our Immaculate Mother Mary, right? We know that he was the guardian of our Immaculate Mother Mary. So right away, in terms of that, our Lord entrusted his mother to St. John. Remember, we read, behold your mother and behold your son. So John had to receive Mother Mary into his home and care for her. That's part of the reason why he had to be preserved. Then another really good point that I've got to say, the brother Daniel brings up a good point. Maybe he was preserved as well in order to give the church his gospel, his epistles, and the accounts in the Revelation. That's really good, because if we date the Gospel of St. John to being the last one, which is fine, he probably wrote it last, that wouldn't be a liberal view. That would still be a conservative viewpoint. He did probably write it last. Even if he wrote it last, that would mean that that was a good reason why he was preserved as well. He was a guardian of Mother Mary, had to take care of Mary. He was going to give the church his gospel, epistles, his account in his in the book of Revelation. These are really good examples as to why he had to be preserved even longer. And that is a good point, including the fact that he had to teach and train. Who did he teach and train? Who were his disciples? Who were they? Bishop Polycarp, Saint Polycarp, Saint Ignatius. And by the way, audience, you're probably wondering, my goodness, you brought up Saint Ignatius. Well, are you going to connect that? Are you going to talk about the great Saint Ignatius? We definitely are, audience. We're going to talk about Saint Ignatius. We didn't just say his name to not bring him up. We are going to bring him up, and we're going to bring up the great Bishop Polycarp as well. The incredible Saint Polycarp. Don't worry. These incredible figures are going to come up. And Daniel, what a tremendous question. Audience, we have so much more. We're barely getting started talking about incredible, magnificent martyrs, great saints, holy men, holy women. There are a lot of them. Maybe you have a particular one that is your favorite. Maybe you have one that really does stick out, really does touch your heart and your soul. We want to hear from you as well. You all are tremendous. Be back on the other side of the break.

And we are back, audience. We're having a tremendous time. The incredible, the amazing Gideon Easton, AI, well, formerly known as AI Hollestang, not anymore. He changed his name now, so now he's Gideon Easton. I don't know if he'll ever return to being AI Hollestang, but he's Gideon Easton now. He says, St. Eusebius, and he knows that I honor every super chat, so he got me there. St. Eusebius, Pelagius, and Apollinaris, pray for us. All righty. Now, to be very clear, Eusebius of Caesarea, Apollinaris of Laodicea, and Pelagius are not saints. They're not saints. I barely saw the message he wrote. The brother also said, what else did the tremendous brother say? I forgot, I missed it. He said that he had made a comment. I don't remember where the comment was. I think you said somebody else may have, yeah, you're referring to other ones. I knew you were going to go down that route. You're not referring to the heretical ones, but you didn't indicate which one. So that was good. Eusebius of Rome, right? And then there is a good Pelagius, right? And then there is a later Apollinaris, not the one of Laodicea. Pretty good. Pretty crafty. I hand it to you there. I didn't know if you were being tongue-in-cheek joking. You got me there. Good one. That's what we call him, AI Hollestang. That's why we call him AI Hollestang. I give it to him. But in terms of his comment on the Gospel of John being written by others, I don't know if I can go down that route. I don't know if I can agree with that. I'm not sure that that's an ancient tradition either. So I'm going to have to say the AI system that AI Hollestang is built into its very body might be malfunctioning. Because according to the Gospel of St. John, it indicates that it seems like St. John himself is the one that is writing the stuff down. And St. Irenaeus doesn't give any indication. And that's very early on. And St. Irenaeus was a disciple of St. Polycarp, who was a disciple of St. John himself. And St. Irenaeus gives indication that the Gospel written to St. John was actually published by him, meaning he would have written it. But of course, maybe there's another quote that AI Hollestang has in mind. Yeah, it could be another one that he has in mind. And we promised you all we're going to, speaking of the great Polycarp, we promised you we're going to talk about the great Polycarp. We read about him that he was 86 years at serving the Lord. Wow. He served the Lord the duration of his life. Think about that. He served the Lord the duration of his life. Now, if you wrap your mind around that, that truly is amazing, right? That truly is amazing if you think about that. And the more and more that we dive into that, the more and more powerful it really does become. He was a disciple of the apostles. We know that. And he has a very important link. There's a great link between the apostolic age and with him and the apostolic age and later generations. When authorities demanded to him that the elderly bishop, St. Polycarp, swear by Caesar and curse our Lord, he refused. That is real heroic virtue. He refused. And according to the ancient martyrdom of Polycarp, he declared that he had served Christ for 86 years and had received no wrong from him. Well, then how could he blaspheme his King and Savior? How could he do that? He had received no wrong. He had received no wrong at all. Think about that. Have that in your mind. St. Polycarp he wasn't making any kind of like an impulsive decision. His martyrdom was pretty much part of an entire life of loyalty to our Lord. He had followed our Lord all, you know, in many areas, you know, in ordinary duties before he was called into his martyrdom in the arena. Think about that. Have that in your mind. What an incredible martyr. What an amazing martyr. You think about that. What an amazing martyr.
What a great question from the tremendous Cothel Ryan. Cothel Ryan, how you doing, my friend? Dear brother, first off, let me say thank you for your tremendous support. Then let me also ask you, man, how is your mother doing and your family, brother? God bless you. What a wonderful, holy woman. And a great question. The tremendous Cothel Ryan says, is John the Baptist or Abel a martyr who he was killed by Cain? Jesus said he was the first righteous person or any Old Testament prophets. Yes. In fact, our Lord calls Abel righteous. And his blood, we're told by our Lord, is associated with that of the prophets, those that were martyred. Read about that in the Gospel of St. Matthew. Now, in terms of Abel, what did Abel died because Cain hated him. He was a righteous and a holy person. Cain hated him. Couldn't stand him. And, of course, you are right. The church will venerate him. If you think about it, the church will venerate him. How is he different from Saint Stephen? Well, he is the first martyr in salvation history, is what we can say. He's also viewed as a type of Christ. He would be different. So this would be different than the proto-martyr who died during the time of Christ. It'd be different. He'd be the first martyr in salvation history. So that's a great question, Cothel Ryan. One that we are so glad that we're able to draw out that distinction on the air. Is St. John the Baptist a martyr? Yes, he is. Herod killed him. And what was he doing? Well, he was defending God's law concerning marriage. In fact, let's open up and let's see what the verse says. Let's look and see what he says. Let's see. Let's open it up. Wonderful points, Cothel Ryan. Wonderful points. It is not lawful for you to have your brother's wife. Gospel of St. Mark, chapter 6, verse 18. So he died as a martyr for the truth. He died as a martyr for the truth. So this is how we say it. This is a great nuanced way of understanding this. Abel is known as the first righteous martyr, right? Righteous martyr. The great St. John the Baptist, we would say. What could we say about St. John the Baptist? The final and the greatest martyr prophet before Christ. St. Stephen, the first martyr of the church. That is why he would be called a proto-martyr. So these are important distinctions. Let me go over it again for the audience. So let me thank you, Cothel, for your tremendous question, because I know you knew the answer. You just wanted to help educate the people. Abel would be the first righteous martyr. St. John the Baptist, the final and greatest martyr of the the final and greatest martyr prophet before Christ. The tremendous St. Stephen, the proto-martyr, would be the first martyr of the Catholic Church after Christ. That is why he would be given the title proto-martyr. Great, great question. Earlier, we had heard of St. Ignatius of Antioch as well. Now, St. Ignatius was willing to go to his death to be food for the wild beasts. Want to give an enormous shout out to our brother. Thank you for the support. We call him Muscles Mitch, and we want to hear from you, Muscles Mitch. Who is your favorite martyr? Who is your favorite martyr? And I'll shock you all. Not only in the year, maybe you have a favorite one in the Middle Ages or later in history. Maybe your favorite martyr is not in the early church. Who is you all's favorite martyr? Saint Ignatius is definitely up there with my, gotta be in my top. I'm gonna put him top three, top two, top three. Really hard for me, man. So many amazing martyrs that I love. I'm probably going to have to put him in top two or top three. Yeah. So early in the 100s, in the second century, the incredible, the tremendous St. Ignatius, Bishop of Antioch, was transported to Rome for his martyrdom.
And during that journey, he wrote seven letters. We have them today. And no, don't ask me to quote the names of all of them off the top of my head. I'm not going to be able to do that. Don't ask me to quote the names of all of them off the top of my head. The great St. Ignatius understood what martyrdom really was. He knew it. It was a real participation in the passion of our Lord. And he wanted to have that perfect union with Christ. He refused any kind of temporal pleasures. He knew he was going to be with our Lord. And at Rome, he was exposed to wild beasts. I know debate has been had as to what those wild beasts were. I know a certain debate has been had, but it doesn't matter what they were. He was still martyred by wild beasts. And he was a wonderful, a magnificent martyr. He was taught and trained by the apostle St. John. And he wrote beautiful, beautiful teaching, beautiful theology on the Holy Eucharist, some of the greatest you're ever going to read. And look at when he's writing. He's writing in the 100s, my goodness, showing you belief in these uniquely Catholic teachings is ancient, biblical and ancient. And audience, boy, we have a lot more to come for you. We want to know, how is your Monday going, Faithful? Are you having a wonderful one? Are you having a great time spending your amazing, magnificent Monday with us? We're having a great time spending it with you, as we do every single time in the morning, Monday through Friday, right here on Virgin Most Powerful Radio. You're not going to want to go anywhere. Got a lot more to come, Faithful.

And we are back, and we're having an incredible time on an amazing, magnificent Monday is what we like to call it. We like to call this a magnificent Monday. We're talking about the great St. Ignatius of Antioch. We're talking about martyrs in general today. Talking about martyrs in general, the blood of martyrs, incredible saints, the great St. Polycarp. Can we think of any others? Can anybody think of any others? Are there others that are amazing? And why do we venerate? Here's one thing that'll be wonderful. Why do we venerate martyrs and their relics? Here's something our evangelical friends can't wrap their mind around. I'm going to tell you right now, if there's one thing that our evangelical friends, they cannot wrap their mind around, I'm telling you right now, they have no idea.

hard for me to accept the veneration of martyrs and their relics wasn't hard. It really wasn't. So we don't worship martyrs. Adoration belongs to God and God alone. We honor the martyrs because God's grace triumphed magnificently in their lives. That is why we honor them. That's exactly why. Now, the other important point is this. The Bible shows you that there is... The Bible shows you, oops, a little bit of a hiccup over there in Virgin Most Powerful Radio, but we're back. The Bible shows you very clearly reverence for bodily remains. A dead man was restored to life, right? Upon touching the bones of Elisha in 2 Kings. That's pretty big. So people then also carried the handkerchiefs and aprons touched by St. Paul, through which God worked healings. That's in the book of Acts. The bodies of the martyrs, they're temples of the Holy Spirit. And what do their relics do? They remind us that salvation, well, it includes the body. And that we are really awaiting our bodily resurrection. We think of the Maccabean martyrs as well, right? The Maccabean martyrs. So what did early believers do? Well, early believers would carefully collect the remains of martyrs and commemorated the anniversaries of their deaths, not because they adored dead bodies, but because the martyr's death was regarded as a birth into heavenly glory. The martyr's death was regarded as a birth into heavenly glory. So when we venerate the relic of Saint Bartholomew or of another martyr, where does the honor ultimately go? Well, the honor ultimately rises to Christ, right? We praise the artist by admiring what his grace accomplished in the saint. And when we think of modern martyrs, who are your favorite modern martyrs? Now, we know that martyrdom did not end with pagan Rome. No. In fact, Catholics have suffered under anti-Catholic governments, under terrible regimes, under dictatorships, under, terrorist movements, under militant ideologies, all throughout the modern world. Think about the tremendous Saint Maximilian Kolbe. One of the great modern day martyrs. He offered his life in place of another prisoner at Auschwitz. In fact, Saint Oscar Romero as well, another great one, was murdered while celebrating Mass. Y'all ever heard of him? Y'all know who he is? Saint Oscar Romero was murdered while celebrating Mass. The Coptic martyrs that were killed in Libya, they died invoking the name of our Lord. Countless that I can think of, countless unnamed Christians, they continue to suffer imprisonment. They continue to suffer violence. They continue to undergo these kinds of terrible things, terrible persecutions, displacement, death. And modern-day martyrs exist. They're a reality. They do really do exist. And today, as we honor the great Saint Bartholomew, what kind of a lesson can we learn from Saint Bartholomew? Well, we can learn a lot. We can learn about being loyal. We can learn about perseverance. We can learn about walking with our Lord. We can learn about real faithfulness. That is being faithful to the Lord, walking with God. Here's another thing. Why do we connect martyrdom and the Holy Eucharist? Here's one thing that we want to talk about before we're done. Why do we connect martyrdom and the Holy Eucharist? Can anyone tell me? Why connect martyrdom and the Holy Eucharist? I'm going to tell you, and I'm going to give you the Ignatian example.
like the great Saint Ignatius, who was strengthened by the body and blood of the crucified and the risen Lord. What does our Lord declare? Well, in the Gospel of Saint John, chapter 6, verse 54, he says, "He who eats my flesh and drinks my blood has eternal life, and I will raise him up on the last day." Saint Ignatius, all he craved was the Holy Eucharist. He was willing to go to his death. He was willing to go to his martyrdom. All he craved was the body, blood, soul, and divinity of our Lord. That is what he truly craved. Saint Ignatius of Antioch described the Eucharist as the pharmakon Athanasius, the medicine of immortality. The medicine of immortality. Christians all throughout the ages, they, you know, they risked the rest gathering on Sunday to worship. Why? Because they knew the Holy Eucharist wasn't just a symbol. They knew the Eucharist wasn't just a symbol. It was real koinonia, real communion, real koinonia with the bodily risen Christ. That's why. That is why. Even when gathering was forbidden, they knew they were going to worship the Lord when they gathered. They refused to surrender. They refused to surrender. And here's the real heroic thing. Let me tell you something. Here's the real heroism. The real heroism is that they never renounced the Lord. That's really being heroic. That is really being heroic. The fact that they never renounced the Lord. They didn't ever renounce God. They remained unwavering. Unwavering is what they were to the end. And many of them, all they craved was the Holy Eucharist. That's what they craved. You know, there are a few others that I want to mention before we're done. We have a few minutes before we wrap it up on radio. And I want to give all of you all a shout out. Thank you all for tuning in. Did you love the show? Were you blown away by maybe a few incredible saints that you'd never heard of before? Two that I'd like to mention before we're done. Saints Perpetua and Felicity. Their witness is pretty powerful. Perpetua, who was a young noblewoman and a mother. And Felicity, who was, or Felicitas, depending on which translation you encounter, was an enslaved woman, and she would give birth shortly before her execution. Yeah. So in the Lord, they weren't real sisters. Not as far as I know. Somebody can correct me, but I don't think that they were real sisters. They became spiritual sisters in the Lord, and they became fellow martyrs as well. And Perpetua's father, who, by the way, was a pagan, begged for her to renounce the faith. Begged. She loved her family, but she would not deny her identity in Jesus. She wouldn't do it. And she feared that her pregnancy would delay her martyrdom. She didn't want her companion. Why would she fear that? She didn't want her companions to suffer alone. She knew she was going to be martyred. She knew she was going to be, you know, she was going to suffer that end. But she didn't want her companions to suffer without her by her side. That's tremendous. Think about that. That is real love of Jesus. That is real love of God. And these incredible martyrs are such powerful examples, aren't they, faithful? Such amazing examples that we can lift up our prayers and we can ask for their intercession. I want to remind you, we have some incredible guests coming on this week, faithful. We have an incredible priest guest, and we've got some scholars that are going to be joining us. We have some knockout, rocking, incredible shows for you this week, faithful. We hope you loved it. We hope you loved today's show. And before we're off the air, I want to remind you all, there is more programming coming right here on Virgin Most Powerful Radio. You're not going to want to go anywhere, faithful. You're not going to want to go anywhere. Stick around. There's a lot more programming to come. And I want to remind you all, if you haven't yet gotten
the goated Virgin Most Powerful Radio app on your phone. What are you waiting for? 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And there you can listen to everything you want on the go. You'll never be without tremendous, rock solid Catholic radio, faithful. And I tell you, you're not going to want to be without it, whether you tune in on your phone, whether you tune in on YouTube, wherever you're tuning in. We love you dearly, faithful. See you again very soon.

0: prophecies shall be made void, or tongues shall cease, or knowledge shall be destroyed. When I was a child, I spoke as a child. I understood as a child. I thought as a child. But when I became a man, put away the things of a child. We see now through a glass in dark matter, but then face to face. Now I know in part, but then I shall know even as I am known.
1: My crucified Jesus,
2: adore
1: thy wounds,
2: and the blood in which thou hast shed from them, and kindle in my heart the fire of thy love, and give me the grace to persevere in loving thee for all eternity. Consecration prayer from Saint Benedict. Gracious and holy Father, grant us the intellect to understand you, reason to discern you, diligence to seek you, wisdom to find you, a spirit to know you, a heart to meditate upon you. May our ears hear you. May our eyes behold you. And may our tongues proclaim you. Give us the grace that our way of life may be pleasing to you, that we may have the patience to wait for you and the perseverance to look for you.
1: Grant us perfect end,
2: your holy presence, a blessed resurrection, a life everlasting. We ask this through Jesus Christ our Lord.
1: Amen.
2: O my Jesus, forgive us our sins. Save us from the fires of hell. Lead all souls to heaven, especially those who are most need of your mercy. Glory be to the Father, to the Son, and to the Holy Spirit, as it was in the beginning, is now, and forever shall be,
1: a world without end. Amen.
2: Thank you for joining us through His Wounds, family. It is recording date, August 4th, in the year 2026, in the month of the Immaculate Heart of Mary. Immaculate Heart of Mary, please keep us in your mantle, our Blessed Mother. We always start the show off with prayer because we know that is the most important thing.
1: So important, Anthony.
2: If you missed our episode on prayer, we did a whole 1 hour last week on Through His Wounds. You can find it at Virgin Most Powerful Radio.
1: Well, today, you know what? Let's meditate.
2: Amen.
1: With St. Augustine, okay? How are we to take delight in the Lord if the Lord is so far away from us? But do not let him be far away. Unless you let him be far away. Love and he will draw you near. Love and he will live with you. The Lord is very near. Do not be anxious at all. Prayer time. Our God, most high, most deep and most hidden, yet intimately present, you are everywhere, the whole entire, in every place, but confined to none. Amen.
2: Amen. Thank you, Jesus, for allowing us to participate in this wonderful work of salvation. And you're right, keeping God with us 24/7. This episode, we hope to address confusion, right? Confusion within our church, confusion within our nation, confusion within our own hearts. And how do we break outside of that confusion? Well, we have to keep Christ with us 24/7. A priest will probably say that it's so important that you have a good formation because that will save you from a lot of confusion. You know, not just about knowing things, but understand what you're knowing, because I don't know everything about salvation history or the Catholic Church or even all the ecumenical councils, church fathers. There's so much more that I need to know. And I even call myself the Ant-Man, right? The smallest one in the faith. But still, what I do know, I know how to use it effectively and how to use it tactically. And I use it and I rely on what I do know about the faith to hold me down so I'm not led astray.
1: You know, and it's hard, and it's easy to be led astray, Anthony. Sometimes with a lot of questions, I know we're going to get into, are we going to discuss last Sunday's gospel?
2: Yeah, last Sunday's gospel, because it's one that everyone gets a little confused.
1: Yeah, yeah.
2: Before we read it, it's just, this is what inspired the show, is the gospel of the multiplication of the loaves. Before we read it, it's obviously not about food. Like, it's not necessarily about sharing food. You could draw that, yes, but constantly for the last 40, 50 years in the church, we've been trying to diminish the supernatural aspects of Christ. And this gospel is one way that they diminish the supernatural aspects of Christ.
1: You know, and that's why I sometimes bring that up, Anthony. I always say you got to think not from inside of the box, but outside of the box. And everything that we do talk about is actually a supernatural point of view of faith and our church. And, you know, when God spoke to us, it was like this last gospel, you know, when it started was, is that...
2: Let's just go ahead and read it.
1: It doesn't matter. I mean, we just, so we could get into it, and we could get into the actual spiritual part of it.
2: Yes, it's not our normal recording hour, so I got a lot of things going on in the background.
1: Oh, you know, maybe we should let them know what happened and why are we not on Monday. We've been so busy.
2: Super busy weekend with everything here happening at the chapel. The Early Church Fathers on Spiritual Warfare Conference did happen. You can get the recordings if you go to vmpr.org. You can still sign up for the conference. But eventually we'll switch that form to the recordings donation link. But anyway, the word of the Lord be with you and with your spirit. Reading from the Holy Gospel according to Matthew. Glory to you, O Lord. Jesus said to his disciples, "The kingdom of heaven is like a treasure buried in a field which a person finds." This is not it. That's funny. Next one. Next page over. When Jesus heard of the death of John the Baptist, he withdrew in a boat to a deserted place by himself. The crowds heard of this and followed him on foot from their towns, and he disembarked and saw the vast crowd. His heart was moved with pity for them, and he cured their sick. When it was evening, the disciples approached him and said, "This is a deserted place, and it's already late. Dismiss the crowds so that they can go to the villages and buy food for themselves." Jesus said to them, "There is no need for them to go away. Give them some food yourselves." But they said to him, "Five loaves and two fish are all we have here." Then he said to them, "Bring them here to me." And he ordered the crowd to sit down on the grass. Taking the five loaves and two fish and looking up to heaven, he said the blessing, broke all the loaves, gave them to his disciples, who in turn gave them to the crowds. They all ate and were satisfied, and they picked up fragments left over, 12 wicker baskets full. So a surplus. Those who ate were about 5,000 men, not counting women and children. The gospel of the Lord. Praise to you, Lord Jesus Christ. Obviously, what we hear nowadays and what could possibly get repeated, because if you hear it from a priest, right, and you're going to a liberal parish and you've been hearing stuff from, but now you're going to go out and battle traditionalists with this liberal message about Jesus. This message about sharing food and how it's so important that we take care of the poor and feed one another and share our resources with one another so that those who are more abundantly blessed can help those who are less fortunate. Very good. But what else?
1: And then, but you add to that, Anthony, the most amazing part of it is that you're looking at a structure that Christ starts giving us, right? And it's that discipleship requires vigilance, fidelity, and trust in Christ rather than the fear of the world. Jesus repeatedly commands his followers to remain awake because the greatest danger is persecution. Not persecution alone, but the spiritual complacency. Yes. What were they doing at that time when he said, "Hey man, bring the two fish, bring the loaves, and I'll take care of it"? They were worried. Instead of trusting in Christ, you worried. Right. And how many times do we do that in our lives?
2: The apostles are constantly worrying, and we're constantly worrying. The point is to give it all up to the Lord, where they got the fish and where they got the loaves. When they were giving it to the apostles, they didn't say, "Oh, maybe I should keep this for myself, you know, maybe in case it doesn't work out. Maybe you're not able to feed all these people. At least I can get my share because, I mean, it is my bread and my loaf, my fish." But no, they gave it all up to Jesus, and they're so worried about being hungry, and they're so worried about all these things that are earthly, right? But the God is with you right there. And I wanted to read from the reading on Wednesday
1: because, you know, but can I add something to that one? Is that if you stop for a second, God did not ask, he commanded them, "Bring that, let me handle it." And then yet we sometimes don't even allow that. in our lives, right? Because we think I, Manuel Campos, can do this all by myself and I don't need nothing because I can do it. But yet, this gospel that you're about to read right now, right, it's going to tie it all in.
2: And well, even the first reading, it kind of gives a hint towards it because it's also from Jeremiah.
1: Jeremiah.
2: And it says, even in famine, or no, it's from Isaiah. Is it? Where's it from? Why is it in Spanish all of a sudden? It is from Isaiah from last Sunday. I'm sorry about that. But he says, even in famine, even with no money, even with no water, even when we're thirsty. God is still there. Like, that was from Romans, sorry. Here we go.
1: Yeah, well, he says, right, if you're thirsty, give him water. If he needs food, give him. But, you know, it's not a matter, it's not the actual physical food that we're going after. Jesus is telling you that the food that he's about to give you is beyond our understanding in the spiritual, that will fill our soul, that will fill our spirit to be next to him, to actually remain awake, like it says, remain awake spiritually, but do not be complacent.
2: Yes, we're going to see how in this reading from Jeremiah, on the other side of the break, the music should be coming on soon, we see how Jeremiah is going to call God a deceiver. You know, he's going to show, you know, why didn't you do this when you promised that if I did this, that you would do that? You know, if I follow the law, you promised you'd give me these blessings. And now all my friends are looking at me because I'm doing all these self-sacrificing things. I'm not going into my pleasures, not being the happiest myself, right? You know how would say? I'm looking, I'm doing all this stuff, and you're not blessing me, God. Why?
1: And what we're going to do is remain awake. Remain awake.
2: How do we answer this?
1: Do not get complacent.
2: Amen. We'll catch you on the other side of the break through his wounds.
1: Amen.
2: Enjoying this beautiful month of the Immaculate Heart of Mary. Immaculate Heart of Mary, pray for us.
1: Hey, God bless you.

0: Welcome back to Through His Wounds, where we fight off all those wicked goons, saving you from the enemies of this world and the next. And the way to do that is by sharing the gospel with clarity and charity. We're talking about confusion, and if you hear a confusing message from a confusing priest, say you're visiting a parish, like I was this past weekend, and you hear a bad homily, you think about it, and, you know, the priest, okay, he obviously doesn't know, or he's not in tune, or he's not that, okay, but the more, the thing that I'm worried about, the thing that is bothering me is all these people attending this parish, absorbing the wrong message, and then some, we find this reason, like, how come Catholics are so divided is because we're getting bad messages from priests, and we go out and say, well, my priest said this, you know, and how could you say that? Where did you get that? My priest is saying me that. So then we get this confusion. We get this division. And let me just read what I think the multiplication of the loaves is about. It's trusting Jesus, and he will always have the answer for you. So Jeremiah, again, is complaining to the Lord. Woe to me, mother, that you gave me birth. He says, oh, Lord, because when I found your words, I devoured them. They became my joy and happiness of my heart, right? He's talking about how much he loved him. Because I bore your name, O Lord God of hosts, I did not sit celebrating in the inner circle of merrymakers, right? He's talking about suffering. Under the weight of your hand, I sat alone because you filled me with indignation. So he's blaming God for his feelings, right, towards his sufferings. Why is the pain continuous? My wounds incurable, refusing to be healed. You have indeed become to me a treacherous brook whose waters do not abide. That's imagine like saying that to God. How many of us feel that way sometimes? I'll be real. Like, why? Like, why? Why? And why? I ask that all the time. Anyway, thus the Lord answered Jeremiah and said, if you repent, so that I restore you in my presence, you shall stand. Okay, well, first of all, God wants you to come up again. He wasn't mad that you were going through all these troubles, but as soon as you start talking bad at him, oh, man, hey, look, you're going to need to repent if you want me to bring you back up, right? So if you repent so that I restore you in my presence, you shall stand. If you bring forth the precious without the vial, you shall be my mouthpiece. Yeah, amen. It shall be they who turn to you, and you shall not turn to them. I will make you towards people a solid wall of brass. Here it comes. Though they fight against you, they shall not prevail, for I am with you. So no matter how much all your friends are talking about you, no matter how much you're worried about your self-image, right, or what you look like to people, or who we're trying to please, trying to gain as many subscribers or as many followers as possible, right?
1: No. And you know, Anthony, you know, it's funny. You remind me of something, you know, when we did the Behold Your Mother event, you know, and which we're going to do something.
0: We're trying to get it down.
1: Possibly in May. So that's what it's looking like. But we were worried, right? I'll be honest with you. First time, oh my God, I'm going to talk about her mother and we're going to do this. But it was that one person that showed up that meant something to me. That meant something, because how many times have we seen it in scripture or where Christ says, you know what, take my sheep over there, but that one that went astray, let me go get it. I'm going to go get it, because then the heavens will rejoice for that one. Yes. That's how much love God loves us.
0: He knows you're going to be suffering, and it probably hurts him even more that when you're suffering, you turn away from him. When you should ultimately see that suffering, that's why some people go to the deepest dark, they say hit rock bottom and then you see the light. But we should always see Christ in our suffering. That's what brings us joy from that suffering. But we don't hear a lot about suffering nowadays because we have this problem in the church and causing confusion and division, where infiltration is taken apart.
1: We're gonna go down that path.
0: That's
1: in
0: how
1: a
0: I was
1: second
0: trying to segue
1: but you know what,
0: you got anything else?
1: Just a reminder. Yeah. The primary battle in our lives is to achieve holiness.
0: Boom.
1: Okay? That is our number one battle, is that spiritual warfare between ourselves, our discipline in loving Christ. Yes, we're going to fail. Yes, we're going to have tough days. But to achieve that, I trust you. I trust you, and I trust you. Lord Jesus, I trust you.
2: Amen.
1: That's it.
2: Amen.
1: Jesus in you, I trust.
2: So Jesus, I trust in you. Jesus, I trust in you. Jesus, I trust in you. There is something that we need to point out because, right, we have good parishes, bad parishes, good priests, bad priests. They're all from the same Catholic Church. So when you're bringing someone into the faith, one thing you kind of had to give them a warning about is, you know, and sometimes not all Catholic churches are as Catholic as they should be, right?
1: Or wow, you're going to make me go militant on you because, right now pretty soon.
2: Well, what's causing that? Obviously, we know there was some type of infiltration into the hierarchy, right? Into the priesthood. There was a book I read a long time ago, maybe in 2015, 2016. It's called AA1125, The Anti-Apostolate. And it was about a French nurse, Marie Curie, published a communist agent, his journal, a diary of a communist agent who infiltrated the Catholic seminary in 1960 to subvert the church from within. If you guys haven't seen this book, it's an orange book. It's like this thick, not even that big. But I encourage everyone to read it. It's kind of like Dante's Inferno. No, I'm just kidding. It explains the type of sins that are going on and the type of sins they're going to promote. Homosexuality. Yeah. I mean, and we see the effects of it now because they're diminishing. They're beginning to diminish the supernatural aspects of Christ. And then when we start to diminish the supernatural aspects, what's the problem with that? Because it is technically kind of a bit about sharing. Once we lose the supernatural aspect, we stop believing in the supernatural aspects of Jesus in our own lives and how he's going to change our hearts. Because sometimes we need that supernatural change.
1: You know, you're making it sound like a conspiracy stuff going on, right? But let's take a second. The Vatican, government, conspiracy, the devil. Let's take it back to the apostles really quick, Anthony. We had 12 apostles, but one was a spy. Mm-hmm. One conspired. One thought he was going to destroy Christ. And yet, what wound up happening is salvation was given to us because of something so evil and negative that had happened. Mm-hmm. A betrayal. You know that that Judas betrays Christ and Christ was more hurt because of the actual betrayal than what he was about to go through.
2: Yes.
1: It's one of those moments where let's stop and take a look at what's going on within our church, our homes, our families, our brothers and sisters, little bickering here, little bickering there, and we lose focus. And yet if we could just focus on those 12 apostles, but what was accomplished? Yeah. What was accomplished after the conspiracy? You know that because that's the first time we actually see, here's the spy. And who does he betray? What? You know, one of the biggest spies in the world, Judas.
2: Judas, right.
1: So he betrays Christ. And what happens? What transcribes out of everything? Salvation. I mean, and Christ in all of his glory is achieved through this betrayal, through this negative. But yet did Christ doubt his Father? And I'm going with us trusting in suffering, Christ.
2: Did he say? Did he complain?
1: Absolutely not. And I get it. I get that.
2: 100%. That's a huge point to bring up because, again, we're focusing on Jesus' work in us today, in the church today, the power that he used to speak to us. Sometimes we go to Mass and we don't feel the Mass speaking to us. We don't hear God in that Mass, but it's because we don't approach the Mass with that right mentality. We come thinking this is a suffering, this is a pain, and we go complaining. And, you know, sometimes we're mad at our wives and stuff like
1: that. Just like, what's his name?
2: Jeremiah.
1: Jeremiah was doing that. Why was he complaining?
2: I'm doing all this stuff for you. You know, I keep coming to Mass every Sunday.
1: But don't boast about it. You know, don't boast about it.
2: Right.
1: Don't tell me what you're doing. I'm watching you.
2: And they will try to distract you from what you said. Yourself, your family. They'll try to make you a part of like a social group or a community rather than what are your sins? Where are you at in our salvation? So that's why it's so important that we focus on our families, take in the faith and study as much as we can and then pass on as much as we can. That's how we defeat the confusion in the church, because there was a girl who at that parish I went to after receiving communion went up and had her Bible and then she held it above her head and was walking around the entire church and then went in front of the Psy tabernacle and then like held it up for a bit and then opened up the book as if God was going to give her some revelation based on the page she was reading. And you know, I simply went up to her because this is a little too weird for me, okay? Uh-huh. So I simply went up to her and I said, sister, you know, if you're going to do that, at least be veiled, you know? So that's one, you know, you can do, hopefully the veiling will lead to her one step at a time, you know? That's how we defeat the confusion.
1: Yeah, there's, with truth. There's, yeah. You know, it's, you remind me of the transition from being a soldier when I was a civilian. Because there's a part of me that's always going to have that militant training, right? I'm always going to have that. I just met a gentleman today that was here in the studio. And the thing is that we're always going to have that fire, but we're forgetting that when we're educating ourselves, and I'm going to say the word, I'm going to use the word educating. I might be wrong. So, you know, somebody leave a post out there and we'll get into another discussion on that. But before you're in the military, you're a civilian, and you get, somebody will say it's brainwashing. People, oh, well, you've been brainwashed, Manny. You did this, okay? Military. Okay, and I know we're probably dropping down to government manipulation or whatever, but here it is in a bottom, in you know, all in a nutshell, is I chose to join the military. I chose to become one of the most, one of the best in the world. And I wasn't going to get that from being complacent as a civilian or letting my personal feelings. And it's the same thing like when we have the traditional map, we have the Nuevo Sordo and everybody, well, you don't do that and you're not supposed to do this. You know what? It's training. Just like me and you, Anthony, we study this and we're in training. We're preparing ourselves because you know what? What is our purpose? Achieve holiness. We want that. Amen. And you know what? Jesus and you, I trust. I'm going to keep on repeating that for the rest of my life now because I love our Lord.
2: And Jesus gave us the system which we are saved. Let's not try to come up with something new. Let's try not to come up with our new interpretation that
1: cannot be our feelings.
2: No, it's always not about Jesus. Tradition, history, with magisterium is always set on. Catch you on the side of the break.

0: Through his wounds where we take out all the doom and gloom out of our hearts, Immaculate Heart of Mary, pray for us. This is the month of the Immaculate Heart of Mary.
1: Amen.
0: And we are talking about confusion. Obviously, within our church, we addressed it. But now we're going to talk about how there's another front of the state and their efforts to confuse us and their anti-human agendas. I feel like we can say that openly now because of how obvious their anti-human agenda is. Don't forget about those Georgia guidestones, which I love referencing. The number one pillar on those stone tablets, which were maybe 50 feet tall, the number one rule was, in order to be in perpetual balance with nature, humanity needed to be under 500 million.
1: So do you want me to just boast it out? I'm just going to blast it. I'm going to put it on blast. You want me to?
0: Go for it.
1: Government manipulation, brainwashing?
0: Yeah, that's
1: what... Are we going to have an open discussion, Anthony?
0: Well, that's what I want to react to is the MK Ultra congressional hearings where they are talking about all these CIA projects. And, you know, you're thinking about how the elites are openly anti-human and ultimately anti-Christ. I'm not saying they are the anti-Christ, but they are anti-Jesus. And they are trying to take us out of this. Constantly, over the decades, trying to numb us down. And they talked about this thing, which I think is very important to highlight, so that we can try to overcome it. It's called the Alice in Wonderland technique, and it was actually developed by the founder of Scientology, L. Ron Hubbard. And what I was, my point earlier, I lost track, but was the agent, these Satanist elites, right? They have agencies to move about their agendas. The KGB, all the other secret government, military, Mossad, and stuff like that. We have the CIA, right? And they push things like movies. The CIA is involved in Hollywood. CIA is involved in music. CIA is involved in everything in pop culture because the pop culture is manipulating us. And this is where the Alice in Wonderland technique comes in, okay? Because what they found is that when you're falling, if you're falling down, your arms are flailing, your feet are flailing, and you're trying to find something to grab contact with. So they will put out a bunch of confusing, contradictory stories so your brain begins to free fall. And in that state of confusion, have you ever been in a conversation where you don't know what's going on or what's being said, but as soon as you hear something that you're familiar with, like, oh, okay, I know what they're talking about. And your brain like grasps onto it. They're taking advantage of that by causing this confusion. You say something very confusing, and then eventually you say one thing that's kind of true, and the brain will automatically accept it as if it's completely true. And then on top of that, I want everyone to Google one thing. Thank you for giving me the time to talk about this because this is important that we all hear this.
1: It's important.
0: Yes. This patent, you can see a picture here if you're in front of the laptop. But everyone grab a piece of paper, write this down, and you can look up the patent yourself. On the nervous system manipulation electromagnetic field from monitors. The patent number, hopefully you have your pen now, is US 6506148B2. And it literally looks like a television, and they use this for nervous system manipulation. And I'm just going to bring in another anecdotal piece of evidence is this one rapper who I'm not even going to mention because no one listening to this show is going to know his name. Before he died, he talked about how his music was meant to disrupt our stasis, right? Our balance. Wow. And how Hollywood does it all the time, and they mess with things so that we don't have a relaxed mind. So our mind is always confused or thinking. And then on top of all that, let me just add one more thing to this. Ooh, and I'll give you a chance to.
1: No, I'm going to have to add some scripture just to put a Band-Aid on this thing.
0: Yeah, one more thing is obviously what I would say, you said conspiracy theory earlier, so I'll just use it again. Conspiracy theory 101, we see these things flying over our head, leaving trails in the sky of clouds, and we wonder where that comes from. So all you have to do is Google Project Artichoke, a Rockefeller Foundation-funded research project that tries to keep us in an amnesia state, and they use heavy metals to do that, all leading us to confusion. The only way to combat it is to have that inside compulsion to want to follow Christ so that we can conquer it all. Did I scare you enough?
1: That's why I'm on fire back with some scripture.
0: Vatican got us. States got us.
1: I'm gonna take you to what our fathers taught us in the desert. I'm going to take you through a little bit of scripture, and I'm going to start with John 8, verse 44. Satan is the father of lies. Okay? Corinthians 14, verse 33. God is, here's stuff that we hear, Anthony. God is not God, confusion, but of peace. It doesn't make sense, though, right? When we hear that. Now, James 3, verse 16, where jealousy and selfish ambition exist, these will be a disorder.
0: Amen.
1: You see where I'm going with this?
0: Yes.
1: And then Ephesians 6:11, verse 12. Our struggle is against spiritual powers. Now let's go to the desert with the fathers. Fathers in the desert that taught the devil first attacks the mind with deceptive thoughts.
0: Amen. 100%. In the next segment, hopefully you keep those on hand, because we're going to talk about how the devil operates in confusion.
1: The art of deception, Anthony.
0: We showed, hopefully, from segment one, how bad theology adds to confusion. And then we have infiltration into the church, which adds confusion. And then we have the state, which is literally anti-human, which adds to the confusion. You ask Peter Thiel, who is the CEO of Meta, right? Or not Meta. Facebook? Is it Meta? But he is one of the elites, let's just say that. And when it asked about if he wants to continue the human race, well, first of all, why would the interviewer even ask him that? But
1: yeah,
0: he said, well, not an emphatic yes. Do you know that you're human too? Would you want? No,
1: well, maybe he's not. I don't think he sees himself as human. I think they see
0: themselves a little bit higher than us.
1: Yeah.
0: Us small people, let's just say that. But... right. Again, how do we conquer the confusion, right? Mm-hmm. How do we go past being a child of God? And we'll cover it in the next segment, but just in case you tune out, the only way to do that is to have that base, what we heard in that Bible study, having a baseline so that we know where to start. So that even if you don't understand it completely, you have that confusion, you know what it's not supposed to sound like.
1: Amen, Anthony. You know what? Here it is. A strong foundation.
0: Amen.
1: Builds a strong foundation so we can have a relationship with prayer. That gives us a relationship with Christ, and that leads us to the path that we need to achieve holiness.
0: Yes, because I'm not saying I know everything
1: we don't know
0: about this biblical passage, about the Gospel of Matthew. I don't. I have to
1: write things down in order to remember things, Anthony. I mean, you know. You too, right?
0: And
1: you
0: do the same thing too. Time.
1: I
0: got a little bit of notes here, but my thing is, I'm not claiming to be an expert, but I know again what it's not supposed to sound like, because I have spent some time, some effort trying to understand it, so that when it's starting to lead me astray from what I've heard in the past, I really have to think about, like, wait, what's being said right now? Okay, but a lot of us don't have that formation. A lot of us think we just repeat the words of the priest and we go around thinking we know everything, and then someone challenges us and then that we find us wrong. So then the priest was wrong. So then now our faith is scandalized and we're not in the church anymore. There's too many times I've seen that happen where, because we get bad theology, Bishop Sheen even says, nobody dislikes the Catholic Church. They dislike their interpretation of what the Catholic Church is, right? Because Jesus would not leave us a church that is corrupt and that can be infiltrated, but men, this institution that's run by men, right? When you're transcribing even the word of God, there's men who make mistakes, right? But still, it's not that's why we don't put our faith in these popes. We don't put our faith in the words. We put our faith in the message that it brings us, which is salvation, which is the word of God.
1: And that the Holy Spirit is in control at whatever situation we might be in. God is in control. That's why, you know, I bring that whole point up is Jesus in you, I trust.
0: Amen.
1: God in you, I trust, you know. It's so important because that is the motor. That is the building blocks. That is down at the base. You cannot knock me off my base if you have a strong foundation. If you have a strong foundation, you have the greatest relationship with our Lord.
0: Yes. I wanted to add one more thing that's adding to the confusion, and it's people who sensationalize the controversies, right? People who love talking about or maybe even gain a benefit from talking about the scandals in the church. It's not necessarily that we are trying to sweep them under the rug, but at the same time, we don't want to look for something bad. We don't want to try to find something bad in Leo because then we start misrepresenting him. Father James Altman, I have to call you out because he said that Pope Leo's homily was just about sharing food. And yes, he did touch upon that, which may have been a move to appease the modernist. And I admit we should not appease it. But he did follow up later on. He did talk about the supernatural aspects of Jesus. So he did hit both heads, and which is what we kind of don't like about the Pope, because again, that adds to confusion too. So, how do we do it? I don't even know. Do I got an answer for you? All I know is we have to look at the world through his wounds. Through the wounds of Christ. That's the only way we're going to be saved from this deception, from this confusion, how to be a son of God rather than a son of Satan. We're talking about all that on the other side of the break. Thank you for watching Through His Wounds. That's the MC. I'm the Ant-Man. Stay with us.
1: Man.

0: Welcome back to Through His Wounds, where the show is over far too soon. Thank you for joining us on this wonderful episode on confusion. Hopefully we're not adding to it by throwing too much at you. But again, the goal was to show how confusion comes from our local parishes, confusion comes from the Vatican, confusion comes from our state, but we're still always grounded in Jesus Christ.
1: Anthony?
0: Yes.
1: I'm going to have to say one thing.
0: I'm listening. I just
1: need to it sounds like we're all over it, but it's a big chunk of information that would have took 7 days to study, and we're crunching it down into 1 hour. 1 hour when we can discuss that whole word,
0: yes,
1: confusion. Yet St. Ignatius of Loyola has something for us. Like always, our saints come to the rescue. You know, when we have questions, it's always good. You know, St. Ignatius of Loyola taught that evil spirit agitates, confuses, and discourages, while God gives clarity, courage, and peace through discernment.
0: Amen.
1: Okay, the Catholic response to that is fear, speculation, or obsession with hidden plots. This is what the Catholic Church says. Stay in a state of grace, receive the Eucharist, go to confession regularly, pray the rosary daily, read sacred scripture, test every claim against the teachings of the church, put on the armor of God, Ephesians 6, trust Christ's promise that I am with you always, Matthew 28, verse 20. Yeah. The victory belongs to who? Christ. The devil, corrupt leaders, and worldly powers are real, but none of them has the final word. As St. Paul declares, do not be overcome by evil, but overcome with evil with good. So, sounds confusing. I'm going to go over one last time. Sure. Do not be overcome by evil, but overcome evil, with good. Romans 12, verse 21.
0: Jesus is the way, the truth, and the life. He is the way. So it makes sense that when we're taking off of our way, when we're confused on which way to go, that it comes from the devil. I'm not going to do another show on how sin comes from the devil. But here's what it says in Genesis. After Cain murders, God's warning to Cain, saying, if you do not do well, sin, or in this case a demon, is lurking at your door. And its desire is for you, but you must master it. It is up to us, again, no matter where the confusion comes from, no matter if it's in our own church or our own parish, in our own family, right? We have to master it and hold it together. Do our best to maintain that unity, because the confusion is what's causing the divide, right? It's what's causing the split, right? If the path of Jesus is the way, the confusion is split.
1: So let me, if it's okay with you, let me get some verified facts. These are facts, Anthony. Distinguishing between a verified fact, prudent vigilance, spiritual relentlessness, while keeping Christ and the church at the center rather than fear or speculation.
0: Yes.
1: So let's destroy speculation. I mean, we're hearing it. Mm-hmm.
0: Jesus also says, you, to the Pharisees, you are from your father, the devil, and you choose to do your father's desires. He was a murderer from the beginning and does not stand in the truth. Hello, confusion? Because there is no truth in him. He is the father of lies, right? When he lies, he speaks according to his own nature, for he is a liar and the father of lies. They call the Jews in the time of Jesus would call themselves sons of Abraham, but Jesus accuses them of not being presentable and lawful on the outside, but on the inside they're wicked. And their souls are being torn apart because of how blind they are to their sins. And he calls them sons of Cain. He calls them that the blood of Cain. Abel is on your hands. Why does he call him that? It's because Cain is the first son of Satan, the first evildoer, someone to succumb to sin, right? And we see someone else succumb to sin, which you said was Judas. And again, we always end up going down this path, but he was, Satan entered him. Why? Did it just happen? Because one of the apostles needed to be the betrayer, so it had to be Judas, or it just happened to be Judas. No, he was already associating with sin, sinning over and over again. He was warned by Jesus not to steal. He said, even though one of you is already stealing money, so he knew, Jesus knew, and he still didn't come to Jesus, repent, say sorry.
1: That would have been it.
0: Yep.
1: That would have been it.
0: Because he was fraternizing with sin, it allowed Satan to enter, right? Just like in Genesis, Satan is waiting at that door, waiting for the opportunity for you to enter, allow him to enter in. And it's whatever we allow in. They say Jesus is at the door waiting, and we just, he's knocking, and we just need to let him in as well. But the blood, the blood of the righteous Abel, the blood of Zechariah, son of Berechiah, whom you murdered between the sanctuary and the altar. Which is why I was saying they are sons of Cain, because the blood of the righteous Abel is on Cain. So a lot of times they'll say, a lot of times the Jewish rabbis will say that humanity was reborn again after the flood, and after Noah, humans spawned again. But he's saying, well, all the way back to Cain, you guys are still related to him. Which is, I think, is apropos for those who look like they're trying to be part of the church, who will say everything in the name of Jesus, or because of the Catholic Church, or because Pope Leo did this, or Pope Francis said that. But again, it's not just about that law of what, you know, because someone higher than you said it, that means it must be right. It's about what is that true message. And as long as we stop finding that, we're going to be confused. Yeah. We're going to be deceived and taken away. So it's constantly up to us every single day in our own hearts to try to fight that battle. Anything else before the closing of the show, MC?
1: Wow. You just left me thinking, Anthony. I'm going to go back home thinking about a lot of things. You know, the number one thing is we got to remember the devil does prowl around like a roaring lion.
0: Amen.
1: Like okay? Roaring lion. But we, you know, when you hear Christ doesn't, it just advises, but he tells us, trust in me, believe in me, and you're going to be all right. I got you. I'm not going to let you fail. But the whole point is, are we truly going to trust in them? Not just by word, but by action. Anthony, I mean, yes. You know, correct me on any one of these. I mean, there is a lot. Amen. There's a lot.
0: We hear the word of God, and we can either meditate on it or just act like it's just another message that we hear on television. In the parable a couple weeks ago, too, about the sower, sowing the fields and throwing the seeds, the paths are those who have heard. The devil comes and takes away the word from their hearts, so they may not believe and be saved. He takes the word from their hearts. I just think it's a showing again, confusion, and the devil's always going to try to corrupt us. It's up to us to fight that confusion. Coming up on the docket for Virgin Most Powerful Radio, we didn't do much housekeeping in that first segment. So we did have the recordings of the early church fathers in spiritual warfare.
1: Oh, you can, great.
0: You can sign up for next year's spiritual warfare conference with Father Chad Ripperger and Bishop Joseph Strickland. You can sign up for that today, right? Already on Virgin Most Powerful Radio. That's next year's conference. We know you're super excited for that. There's premium seating available, as well as a couple married couples discount. We still have spots left for the Bishop Sheen pilgrimage. It's not too late to get the plane ticket and make your payment for that pilgrimage, where you get 3 days of inclusive meals and activities, I guess. Fun. We have a good, very, very good seat right in front and center of the altar for Mass. And we're hoping you join us on this wonderful pilgrimage to St. Louis.

0: is in control. That's it.
1: Amen.
0: That's what I got.
1: Let's see. There is
0: Our Lady of Fatima, Anthony. Yes. She's still pilgrimage. I believe she's going to be going to, my phone decided to, oh, here we go. Let me see if I can get that.
1: Okay. In the meantime, I want to give one last inspirational message. Okay. Because there is one hope that is Jesus Christ.
0: That's it.
1: Right?

0: answers to guide us. And when they are wrong, or when they get scandalized, sometimes we get scandalized. You know, we can't forget that they are not the ones with the message. They're just passing on the message. So many things take us out of our mentality to stay focused on Christ. But we have to do whatever it takes to make sure that sin stays outside of our door. Holy Face Spiritual Warfare Conference coming up October 30th and 31st. That is the beginning, of the Halloween Triduum, Hallowtide Triduum. Please, you can sign up at myremnantarmy.com or .org.
1: God bless you, everybody.
0: Thank you for joining us on Through His Wounds. Hopefully, we didn't confuse you too much on this episode of Confusion. And you join us as we continue on this journey in the faith.
1: Amen.
0: Seeing the world through His wounds.

0: to the Truth and Justice Show here on Virgin Most Powerful Radio. It's Monday. That means Carmelite spirituality. I have another priest who's a Carmelite priest, a friend of mine from way back when, Father Thomas Kohler, is here. Father, I want to welcome you to our show, my friend.
1: Thank you. Thank you, Terry.
0: And Father Kohler, I know you and I have already done a little story about your own vocation. It's so beautiful. People will be able to hear it later on a podcast. But today is the feast of St. Bartholomew, his apostle. And we have the Gospel of John today, chapter 1, verse 45 to 51. Could you read the Gospel and then give us a little catechesis? We call it exegesis, but, you know, teach us a little bit of that scripture for us today, please.
1: Okay. A reading from the Holy Gospel according to St. John.
0: Glory to thee, O Lord.
1: Philip found Nathanael and told him, "We have found the one about whom Moses wrote in the law and also the prophets, Jesus, son of Joseph, from Nazareth." But Nathanael said to him, "Can anything good come from Nazareth?"
0: That's funny.
1: Philip said to him, "Come and see." Mm-hmm. Jesus saw Nathanael coming toward him and said of him, "Here is a true child of Israel. There's no duplicity in him." Nathanael said to him, "How do you know me?" Jesus answered and said to him, "Before Philip called you, I saw you under the fig tree." Nathanael answered him, "Rabbi, you are the Son of God. You are the King of Israel." Jesus answered and said to him, "Do you believe because I told you that I saw you under the fig tree? You will see greater things than this." And he said to him, "Amen, amen, I say to you, you will see heaven opened and the angels of God ascending and descending on the Son of Man." The Gospel of the Lord.
0: Praise to you, Lord Jesus Christ. Wow, what a gospel.
1: It is. It is amazing. And, yes. And I would just say, I think that the chosen folks do this really well. Mm-hmm. So if you want to check it out and just, you know, fuel for your own imagination –

0: It's season 2, episode 2.
1: Wow.
0: But I need to alert everybody here. So, okay. Just a little textual.
1: Sure.
0: A little correction, I think, on the translation, because it's not a correction, but maybe amplification. It says at the end, and he said to him, so Jesus said to him, amen, amen, I say to you.
1: Yes.
0: In the English, it's you. You mm-hmm. can't tell if it's singular or plural. Right. In the Greek, it's plural. He shifts from singular. So he's not talking to Nathaniel now. Now he's talking to everybody.
1: Oh, okay.
0: You know, who is you all? So it's like, amen, I say to you all, you will see the heaven open and the angels of God. So I think that's significant.
1: That's important.
0: That is significant because it's not just a promise to one individual.
1: Yes.
0: And I say that because of the whole dynamic of seeing is a huge part of Carmelite prayer,
1: mm-hmm.
0: of all prayer, I would say. And notice that Philip says to Nathanael, come and see. And then the very next line, it says Jesus saw Nathanael.
1: Mm-hmm.
0: So he's taking the initiative, even though, you know, one disciple's inviting his friend to come and see Jesus.
1: Yes.
0: But then Jesus sees Nathanael before it says that Nathanael saw Jesus. So, and that's just a little hint that, as, Father Mike Schmitz keeps saying also on his podcasts, and mm-hmm. it's worth really taking to heart, all prayer is a response. So even the prayer of looking or seeing,
1: mm-hmm.
0: I want to see Jesus. Like in John 12, the Greeks come to Philip and say, we want to see Jesus. Well, that desire to see him is already, is not from us. It's already him at work in us, and we're responding to his work.
1: Wow.
0: Yeah.
1: Fantastic.
0: So then, that's a really, it's an important thing to just, even in the morning, we kind of go automatic pilot, get on our knees, roll out of bed, get on our knees, start to do the morning offering. But then to just, why am I just doing this to check a box?
1: Mm.
0: No, I'm responding to your movement already in my heart. You're calling me, and I can heal it.
1: Yeah.
0: I mean, I can hear it, see it. So then when you hear St. Teresa saying in chapter 16 of The Way of Perfection, she says in paragraph 11, she says, O Lord, how true that all harm comes to us from not keeping our eyes fixed on you.
1: There you go.
0: It's a really simple kind of prayer. It's not like you have to understand. And it's not about whether you actually, my eyes are fixed on you, Lord, but I can't see your face very well. Like one guy used to say, I can never see his whole face. I can see part of his beard, his cheek, but that's okay. But it's the desire to keep our eyes fixed on him is already keeping our eyes fixed on him. And that's a response. She's going to say in a few paragraphs afterwards that he's always looking at you. So, just try this kind of prayer where you just keep trying to remember to look back at him. I think that's the beginning, and that's certainly what helped me in my prayer life and what Father Joe Glynn, taught us about the Jesus prayer. He said that when you say the name of Jesus with even the smallest amount of faith, it's like, you're going from a what to a who.
1: Yeah.
0: And your prayer is like, you're not getting bogged down in your own stuff and in all the different needs that you have, which are all, most of them are probably legitimate. But the biggest need we have is Jesus. And so when you say his name, you're like looking for him.
1: Yes.
0: I think that's really helpful.
1: Thank you, Father. And where you mentioned the little flower.
0: Mm-hmm.
1: She died, I believe, correct me if I'm wrong, 1897. She was canonized in 1925.
0: Okay.
1: That seems like a very short period of time from death to canonization. And it seems like the little flower I don't know of another saint that's as popular in the church than the little flower. And I want to ask you, as a Carmelite priest, you said something to me last week when you said she's misunderstood.
0: Yeah.
1: So can you can we go right in? We got 3 minutes before the break to talk about the little flower, who she is, and how we can imitate her little way, because it's so simple that I think it may be sometimes we're so sophisticated in our culture that we might be missing something very simple, and you know, of what she has to say, her little way is. So I would, okay. I'll turn it over to you.
0: Okay. Well, in the 2.5 minutes now that we have,
1: no, we're going to break. And continue.
0: Yeah, yeah, but we're, but that, I want to get into the nuts and bolts of prayer. But okay, so I would say that the biggest, one of the biggest misunderstandings where we can, where she can really, you know, challenge us, love us right where we are, and love us too much to leave us there, is the very foundation of her whole spiritual life, which was confidence in his love for her.
1: Mm-hmm.
0: And it, so it isn't like people just kind of default to the quote, do little things with great love.
1: Mm.
0: Well, I'm sorry. I mean, yes, that's the overflow, but that's not the foundation. The foundation is not me doing things. It's what he's doing and my confidence in what he's doing. Like you just said before about, you know, when you've had 69 years of relatively good health, something happens, well, it starts to throw us for a loop. It's difficult. Okay, now how much confidence do I have at that point? You know, even just a headache, like, okay, Lord, I trust you, and I know, like, that you know, you're not going to give me more than I can handle.
1: Right.
0: Instead of complaining or starting to get downcast and, you know, where are you? How come you're not listening? I mean, that's all a real challenge for everybody, even the great saints. To St. Teresa herself said, you know, sometimes you can't just keep smiling because it just hurts so much.
1: Exactly.
0: Anyway.
1: So that's beautiful. Father, we're going to take a quick break in a couple minutes, but I want to remind everyone that our trip to St. Louis, Missouri for the beatification of Archbishop Fulton J. Sheen is still open. We have about 5 more seats on our second bus. If anybody wants to join us, they can go to vmpr.org to check out our, where it says Fulton Sheen trip. You can check that out. Or if you want to know more information with a phone call, we have a toll-free number, 877-526-2151. We have a priest joining us, Father Joseph Doss, who, when he was 15 years old in a communist country, read a book that was contraband in a communist country. It was called Way to Happiness by Fulton Sheen. And it converted him because he wanted happiness. He became a Christian, Catholic, and because of Fulton Sheen's books, he became a Catholic priest, and he's here in the Archdiocese of Los Angeles. And I invited him to come with us to this pilgrimage because you're going to meet him, and he can, I mean, he and everything about Fulton Sheen in his life, you can imagine. He's 82 years old, and he's in love with our Lord and Savior Jesus Christ because Fulton Sheen touched his heart. And when we're on the bus, and he's going to be giving some talks about how Fulton Sheen touched his heart. So I want to ask everyone to join us, if you can, by going to vmpr.org. Check out the Fulton Sheen Beatification. It's once in a lifetime. And we're going to go to Peoria. We're not only going to go to the Museum of Fulton Sheen. I said, I want to go by his house. What? Yeah, where he grew up. I'll just describe it. Remember the old days when people lived above their hardware store or their store? That's what Fulton Sheen had when he was a kid. And we're going to talk about the early years of Fulton Sheen. Come to our pilgrimage to St. Louis and to Peoria. When we come back, Father Tom Kohler, Carmelite priest, will give us more on the little flower and the little way.

0: Welcome back to the Truth and Justice Show. I want to say it. I'm too blessed to be stressed. I'm too anointed to be disappointed. And if hope was money, I'd be a millionaire, billionaire, because my hope is in Jesus Christ. And when I have my good friends at St. Therese and Alhambra, the Carmelite priests, come to do Carmelite spirituality, every single time I learn something about how to have a better relationship with Jesus Christ. That's what it's all about. So, Father, we're talking about the little flower, and I had to break because of the commercial break. So let's turn it right back over to you.
1: Okay, so I would just say to in sync with this gospel for today, that where does Therese get her confidence in his love? Or, you know, she said, my little way is nothing but loving confidence in him, or confident love, you know, but the emphasis on the confidence part. And I would say, like with St. Teresa, if you keep your eyes on him, like Therese did, she said that from the age of four, somehow, she had cultivated, was it four or eight?
0: Yeah, four is what I read.
1: I think four. She had cultivated this habit of not letting more than about 3 minutes go by without turning back to him.
0: Incredible.
1: And reconnecting. So, and how do you most easily reconnect, especially with a child? You know, we don't have to worry about a whole bunch of, you know, elaborate thoughts.
0: Exactly.
1: Just look at him. That's what kids do.
0: Yeah.
1: They look into the face of their, and they're good at, you know, I remember somehow at some point in my life, I started to find it harder to look into people's eyes, but not little kids.
0: No.
1: I mean, they'll just keep their, you know, just zeroed in on the person's face and their eyes and just watch. And, if you do that with Jesus' face and his eyes, you're going to, sooner or later, you're going to feel even that he's looking at you with, you know, even if it's, you know, worst case scenario, I messed up somehow. Well, his look is not a look of condemnation. It's a look of, you know, correction. And I'm going to lift you up if you let me.
0: Amen.
1: So that's where our confidence is grounded. It's noticing that, wow, you're looking at me not like so many people in my life look at me, like, you know, like I'm nothing or a nobody, or they wish I was gone, or who do you think you are? Why did you mess up again? You know, that's not him. So I think if everybody could just start spreading the message that to not start with, oh, St. Therese of the Child Jesus and the Holy Face. That's right. Yeah. Do little things with great love. No. Oh, St. Therese of Lisieux, St. Therese of the Child Jesus. Yes. Confident, loving confidence in him looking at you. Never taking his eyes off you. Because she got that from her patron, St. Teresa. So if I can just switch over and quote you what St. Teresa says there in chapter 26. So this is all before contemplative prayer. This is just regular prayer that anybody can do, she says. She says, you know, when you get your personal prayer time, not just like, you know, a quick prayer before meals or the morning offering or at the end of the day or something, examining your conscience, but like, let's say after Mass, or you set aside, you know, like I know even married couples, you know, one of them likes to pray early in the morning, gets up, well, speaking of which, you like to get up early and pray, right? So that kind of prayer time, that extended prayer time, she says, well, we all know you start with the sign of the cross and a brief examination of conscience. Where have I been? Or, you know, where have you been, Lord, in my life these last few hours? But then she says, for those of you who can't engage in much discursive reflection with the intellect or keep your mind from distraction, okay, so that's basically little kids, right?
0: Sure.
1: Jesus said, unless you become like these little kids, you're not even going to get in.
0: Right.
1: She says, get used to this practice. What practice is that? I'm not asking you now that you think about him or that you draw out a lot of concepts or make long and subtle reflections with your intellect. I'm not asking you to do anything more than look at him. For who can keep you from turning the eyes of your soul toward this Lord, even if you do just for a moment, mm-hmm. if you can't do more? You can look at very ugly things, won't you be able to look at the most beautiful thing imaginable? That anybody can do that. A four-year-old yeah. can do that. But for us adults, it's like, no, I got to tell you, here's what's going on, Lord. Mm-hmm. Or I can't see your face, so I'm just going to look on a, you know, figure out something else to do with, you know, different kind of prayer. Mm-hmm. And she's saying, no, just, you know, your spouse never takes his eyes off of you. All the thousand ugly offenses and abominations against him wasn't enough for him to cease looking at you. Is it too much to ask you to turn your eyes from these exterior things in order to look at him? Mm. And then the kicker is when she says, in the measure that you desire him, you will find him. You would expect her to say, in the measure in which you look at him, you will find him, because she knows that, you know, it's not just to look, because to look, how do I look at an invisible person? Well, that's kind of, you know, that's not easy. But then she shifts from looking in the physical sense to, in the measure you desire him, you will find him. He so esteems our turning to look at him that no diligence will be lacking on his part. So that's, I think, a really key point in all prayer, but especially, you know, for us Carmelites that we're trying to share with people, so that they don't have to, like, just be bogged down in their head all the time. Yeah. I have a heart. I have this, like the Catechism quotes Saint Therese, you know, what is prayer? A surging of the heart. She doesn't say a zeroing in of the intellect.
0: Right.
1: that longing for him is a prayer, and to trust that, and that's how you can keep looking at him, in tuning into that desire and fostering it, encouraging it, you know.
0: Well, do you mind if I throw you a curveball?
1: Yeah.
0: Okay.
1: I mean, no.
0: I know. And we're just friends. So, I mean, if this is off it, but I think of Brother Lawrence's book, Living in the Presence of God.
1: Okay.
0: And I ask, is that a tie-in to Carmelite spirituality, that living in the presence of God is the key to the spiritual life, meaning that moment by moment, we're just constantly bringing the presence of God into our life and making little prayers during the day or little evacuations mm-hmm. of just saying, Jesus, Mary, and St. Joseph, I love you, save souls. Little things that just keep my mind focused on that I have a soul and that God is with me, and I'm just asking my angel during the day to guide me. And in other words, just constantly keeping that in mind. So is that living in the presence of God a Carmelite spirituality, or is that Brother Lawrence's just his approach, or is there a tie-in to Carmelite spirituality on that issue?
1: No, that's thoroughly Carmelite. Mm-hmm. But again, you know, we Carmelites were supposed to be,
0: yeah,
1: you know, sharing, you know, reminding people of their patrimony, the whole
0: sure.
1: church.
0: Sure.
1: So this is for everybody. And yeah. I remember Father Grischel said that book, Abandonment to
0: Pierre
1: Divine
0: de
1: Love. Yeah, that's like one of the top 10 of all time. And that's the same basic thing as Brother Lawrence.
0: Yeah, he says God's will is manifested moment by moment as long as you're staying faithful to your duties in your state in life. I mean, to me, that goes right back to Fatima, our duties mm-hmm. in our state in life.
1: Yeah.
0: It's so important. And I think of the Carmelite spirituality that it seems that it has infected in a good way. Not in a bad way.
1: Yeah, yeah.
0: But it's affected all areas of the church. Yeah, other saints have constantly gone to the Carmelites, and like St. Francis de Sales, there's another one that, you know, you see the Carmelite spirituality in the, because it seems like they're all trying to communicate a very similar message, and that is living in that presence of God and mm-hmm. praying. So I'm off, tell me I'm off.
1: No, and you know, it's we don't even, you know, like little kids, their minds wander and stuff.
0: Of course.
1: Francis de Sales said to yeah. Jane Frances de Chantal, we yeah. just had her the other day.
0: Sure.
1: She says, I get so distracted in prayer.
0: Me too.
1: Father. And he says, well, you know, so what do I do? He goes, well, you should see my prayer.
0: That's
1: I mean,
0: a great
1: I
0: one.
1: Get, but, you know, if you just, even if you're falling asleep or, you know, wandering off after some distraction, he says, the king's servant, he notices, even if he's, you know, his eyes are drooping because he's been there so long, mm-hmm. but he's there in the court at his position, the king appreciates that, and he doesn't miss it. So to just keep showing up,
0: yeah. Yeah, that's key.
1: And you know, the King is present anyway, even when we don't, when we forget. So like Therese, you know, saying, okay, for 3 minutes, I forgot, so I'm going to go back. And I don't have to bring your presence. I don't have to, it's not like our work to conjure up or, you know, make him present. He's always present. And it's, and when we practice that, the presence of God, like Brother Lawrence or the Kosad, then we start to more and more just, he's always there. And even, and he's okay with me forgetting and wandering off, but then I come back and there you are, you're still there. Wow.
0: You know, that reminds me of my dad telling me, when you fall down, I only have one question. Did you get up? And I think about prayer. Did you get up and pray again?
1: Yeah. Or I would say, reconnect with your desire
0: there
1: again?
0: You go.
1: Because St. Paul says, pray always. There's pray no way ceasing. That we can do vocal prayer.
0: No,
1: 24 hours straight. Although some people try.
0: Yeah.
1: And there's people who go into adoration hour with a list.
0: I know.
1: This long, and then they get distressed if they don't get through it. Okay, you know, and that's good at the beginning, but at a certain point he wants to take us beyond
0: zip the lip.
1: I mean, to use the vocal prayer, St. Ignatius himself, you could check with Father Ed Broom about this. Yeah. You know, not too many people quote this, not even very many Jesuits, but he goes on record to say that at a certain point in your prayer life, just take a couple of words of your favorite vocal prayer and then use those to stir up the desire.
0: Beautiful.
1: So anyway.
0: We're going to take a quick break and come back with Father Thomas here as a Carmelite priest.
1: And brother.
0: And brother. Oh, that's right.
1: And brother and priest. I was a brother first. That's why. Because we have brothers too. And you know, it's one of the kind of points of discernment, especially with religious, is, you know, it's not like the diocesan priesthood where you're called to the priesthood because that's it. But for a religious, are you called to that community first?
0: Yeah.
1: Even if they don't ordain you.
0: Wow. And that's a great, I think a lot of people have not really even thought of that point. What makes a individual who's in the seminary training to join a community of Carmelites, how does he distinguish himself as being called to be a brother versus a priest? Right. I'm kind of fascinated by that. I don't know. So I'm ignorant. I'm without knowledge.
1: The Lord is the source of all. As Father Rob Borsells likes to say, and I think a few other people, Jesus does not call the qualified. He qualifies those he calls.
0: Yeah, that's right. I've heard him say it. No, that's great. Well, when we come back from the break, we'll talk more about prayer and how we can get closer to our Lord and Savior Jesus Christ, because that's really why we have this show. No other reason. Folks, you're listening to the Truth and Justice Show. It's Carmelite Spirituality every Monday here. If you want to go back to the podcast and listen to some of the past shows, you're welcome to do that. You go to vmpr.org. Stay with us, family. We'll be back after a very quick break.

0: just the show. Are we having fun? You know what I'm having fun about? We're talking about, let me just say this and then Father will turn it back. We're not talking about all the issues in the church, which are important. I get that. But what we're really, what's more important, because I'm not in management, I'm in sales. What's more important is how to teach people to fall deep in love with Jesus Christ. And I think that's what Carmelite spirituality does, okay, for the church. So Father, I'm going to turn it right back over to you. We were talking about prayer and the necessity of it. So let's continue on, please.
1: Yeah, and of the that really simple kind of prayer of just looking.
0: Yeah.
1: And as she says, all the problems, okay, so remember chapter 16, Way of Perfection.
0: Mm-hmm.
1: She says, all of our problems come from taking our eyes off of Jesus.
0: Amen.
1: So what's a kind of hidden or assumed in that sentence from her, how true that all harm comes to us from not keeping our eyes fixed on you. So that, you know, keeping our eyes fixed, she doesn't say just fixing our eyes, she says keeping our eyes fixed. That implies determination, this decision. So that's why I would say, you know, a basic part of all prayer, and especially what we Carmelites are trying to encourage people to, just keep showing up, be determined. And she says, she uses the in Spanish, determinación muy determinada, a very determined determination. That's chapter 21 of the Way of Perfection. She says, now returning to those who want to journey on this road of increasing, you know, friendship and intimacy with the Lord and continue until they reach the end, which is not, you know, just the third mansion. It's all the way to, you know, union with God. She says, I say that how they are to begin is very important, in fact, all important. They must have a great and very resolute determination, or in the Spanish, a determined, a very determined determination to persevere until reaching the end, come what may, happen what may, whatever work is involved, whatever criticism arises, whether they arrive or whether they die on the road, or even if they don't have courage for the trials that are met, or if the whole world collapses, all of you who are, all of us who are like way too worried about politics, you know, I mean, the whole world could collapse. Yep. Just, and you have to just be determined to keep staying on this way.
0: Well said.
1: So that looking at him, because who's always looking at us, and being determined in staying with that, that's an easy way to then start to, you know, feel like, wow, St. Paul is not exaggerating when he says, pray always. I can do this, Lord, even at night.
0: Father, this brings up
1: in the middle of the night. Yeah. I could be
0: no, it's awesome, but this really brings an assurance of our faith that we really need to have that trust. And I'm just going to accent a little bit more on this, saying we live in a world that there's wars going on. There's wars even in the liturgy over in the Catholic Church. There's wars in one parish against another. I mean, we hear about all these horrible things that are happening, and the one thing that we need to do is keep our eyes on Jesus Christ. And so could you just take a few minutes to reassure people that, you know, for example, they might have a son, a daughter that's left of faith. I mean, I think of what the little, what Saint, what Our Lady of Fatima said, that souls are going to hell because no one's there to pray and make sacrifices, that we can affect the world more powerfully with our prayer life than any other politician can in the entire world. Is that a fair statement?
1: It's an excellent, and it's rooted in core settled Catholic teaching, which Scott Hahn, you know, that you helped bring to the world so many years ago, does an excellent job in that Lamb's Supper book of showing how the liturgy, you know, the prayers of the faithful, you want to be, you're interested in politics and you want to make a difference and you feel like you don't because you're just one person and nobody, you know, you're not a shaker and mover in the in your particular sphere of influence. Well, you are in the, when you're at Mass.
0: Exactly. Well said.
1: Thank you, Scott Hahn.
0: Yeah. Father, I know you've got to leave for the last segment,
1: yeah,
0: but we have a few more minutes here in this segment. Can you encourage us again on our prayer life and why, you know, the little techniques or what the Carmelite spirituality has to say on prayer?
1: Okay, so just to again repeat this part from before, that in the measure in which you desire him, you will find him. Not you hopefully
0: no,
1: will find him. You might find him.
0: No, no, no.
1: I hope you find him. Maybe you'll find him. No, you will find him in the measure that you desire him. So I would just say that this is really practical, that you don't have to, like people say, well, I get so distracted. I remember one married couple, I was encouraging them to each of them free up the other one.
0: Yeah.
1: Take the kids and the phone and the door for, you know, just start with like 10 minutes and let the other person go into their room and just have some one-on-one time with the Lord.
0: Great idea.
1: And, but the wife said, I can't do it because I go in there and then there's all these distractions. I hear the kids outside on the other side of the door. And so it just, you know, I can't do it. It's like, no, if you just, to just stay there and fight through all that, you're doing it.
0: Yes.
1: You don't have to worry about how much is passing on across the screen of your mind, how much you're aware of and how troubling it might be. Just, you know, underneath all that is that longing that he has for you that you can tune into as you practice this more and more.
0: Yeah.
1: So you got to be resolute and determined to keep showing up. And I think, you know, if somebody held a gun to our head and said, you have to spend 10 minutes by yourself in a room somewhere in your house each day and you will find me. We could do that. Yeah. Anybody could do that, right? Sure. No matter what was going on. I've said just for 10 minutes and then build it up to 15 minutes, you know, 20 minutes. But hardly anybody does it. And even us Carmelites, you know, I know I've seen it over and over again.
0: Yeah.
1: People start to lose their vocation. The first thing that starts to go is their prayer. And especially this kind of prayer.
0: That's what Bishop Sheen says on his priest retreats.
1: Okay.
0: So you're just echoing one of the great blesseds, soon to be blessed Fulton Sheen.
1: Amen, yes.
0: But, you know, one of the things that we all have to deal with in the sense of the people who are not religious, even more, the world, the devil, and the flesh, that we have so many distractions, whether it's sports, whether it's movies, and we have to ask ourselves, and I say this, and you, again, correct me on it, is what's our priority? If we spend so many hours watching the news versus how much time are we spending getting closer to Christ, I ask myself that question. I try to look at the news because I give little commentary about praying for needs. But I don't want to just, I got to go see this. What's this network saying about this? What are they saying about that? And then what I find is I'm hooked into something that, in one sense, at the end of my life, it's actually meaningless.
1: It chewed up hours and hours of my time. And I could have even if, you know, like I encourage people, I, you know, try to do it myself too, to, you know, if I'm going to watch 30 minutes of the evening news or something, then, you know, even like during the commercial, to pray a decade of the rosary for all the people that I've just been hearing of how much they're suffering.
0: There you go. And you know, Father, even in our secular world, it's natural. I know people do this, and I want to encourage all of us. When we hear a siren, okay?
1: Right.
0: You hear somebody has a need, a medical need, you pray. I'll never forget a story, and I'll just take a minute if you don't mind. A Hail Mary saved a woman's life. What?
1: Mm-hmm.
0: What happened is this man was a jogger, okay? Mm-hmm. And he one time decided to jog around a block that he never goes to. But he said, you know, I'm going to try to extend my little jog in the morning. And when he went by this house, there was an ambulance parked out in front of the house. So what does he do? He prays a Hail Mary for the woman, whoever it was, that is in need of medical attention.
1: Yeah.
0: So he didn't think anything of it. So he comes back for a jog about 10 days later, and he's jogging by the house, and there's an elderly woman out in the front and says, young man, come here. I need to talk to you. And she's like, yeah, you want to talk to me? The guy says, yeah, I want to tell you thank you for praying for me last weekend when I was having my heart problems. If you remember, there's an ambulance out here. I saw you from the gurney that they were working on me to get my heart going, and I had a picture of you praying the Hail Mary for me. And I want to thank you because I believe that helped me get my health back.
1: Yeah.
0: And the guy goes, really? You know, like, really? Yes. So I was waiting for you to run by the house one day to say thank you.
1: Yeah.
0: Father, Glenn, our Father Glenn, Father Thomas.
1: That was a compliment.
0: Yeah, I know. But this is how powerful our prayer life can be. Am I onto something?
1: Just a short prayer. Well, I'll see you, your story, and raise you. Not raise you, but.
0: No, please okay. do.
1: So I was talking with an Orthodox bishop. He's American, but he was part of an Orthodox church.
0: Sure.
1: Over in San Bernardino, he gave a talk.
0: Right.
1: He said that he was on his way into L.A. on the 10 freeway. Yeah. All of a sudden, the whole thing grinds to a halt, becomes a parking lot, and nobody's moving.
0: Wow.
1: So they get out of their car, he and his friend, and they start walking up ahead to see what in the world is going on.
0: Wow.
1: And there's a big, huge accident, okay?
0: Oh.
1: And they're hearing the person, and the person's pinned with the steering wheel like a quarter inch from their chest,
0: no.
1: and they're cutting him out with the jaws. Cutting her out with the jaws of life. His friend in the car was the one who invented the jaws of life. And he was like tearing up. He's like, whoa, this is save this. And they're hearing her saying, there's a blue car with a light coming from it.
0: What?
1: As they're cutting her out of her car. And so they're like, So they start walking back. And then, probably with the help of some prayers, like, you know, Lord, what's this all about? They find a car that's blue, a little ways back. See, I know this is an odd question, but the lady up there who got in an accident is saying she's seeing a blue car with a light coming out of it. Is that you or what? She goes, well, the lady said, I don't know about that, but all I know is that she was right ahead of me when I saw her starting to fishtail, and I just started praying.
0: Wow. Father Thomas Kohler, you're going to come back another Monday to chat with us on Carmelite Spirituality. I love stories like that. They give me great inspiration, Father Thomas. How about a blessing for our audience real quick?
1: Through Our Lady and St. Joseph and St. Bartholomew, may Almighty God bless you, the Father and the Son and the Holy Spirit.
0: When we come back, I got the last segment on Pierre de Caissade. Stay with us, family. We'll be right back.

Welcome back for the final segment on the Truth and Justice Show on this Monday, Carmelite Spirituality. Father Thomas was with us, Father Thomas Kohler. He'll be back with more shows along with Father Robert and other Carmelite priests. I just think it's so important to understand the beauty of what the Carmelites have given to us. Before I get back into Pierre de Cassade and then another topic, I want to bring the smartest guy into the room. I didn't bring him. Full Sheen ahead, Bishop Sheen. He says, all of you, therefore, who for months and years have laid crucified in beds of pain, remember that an hour will come when you will be taken down from your cross, and the Savior shall look upon your hands, your feet, your sides, to find there the imprint of his wounds, which will be your passport to eternal joy. For being made like him in his death, you shall be made like him in his glory. Wow. This is why I said earlier in the show, pain is God's megaphone. Think of those suffering people in hospitals today. If they understand redemptive suffering, the hospitals could become atomic power plants of grace. But because of so much wasted pain, the church, the souls, don't receive those graces that are necessary for redemption. So that's why I continually promote the fact that we have to understand redemptive suffering. All right. Now, I want to take a minute here. Father Kohler alluded to one of the great writers of the spiritual life, Father Pierre de Cassade, a Jesuit priest. He wrote a book called Abandonment to Divine Providence. It's actually letters that he wrote to religious sisters in the convent. Because back in the 17th century, it wasn't that easy to get online. You get it? There was no internet. So he wrote letters the old way. And these letters became very, very popular years later because he really nailed the spiritual life in a very simple approach. And what he said is, we need to just embrace the adorable will of God in all aspects of our life. Let go and let God. You know, you've heard that term. Well, what he said, and I'll repeat it from earlier today, that he says, God's will is manifested moment by moment as long as we're staying faithful to our duties and our state in life. So this is not complicated. If you're a dad, your grandfather, you're a single person, look at your duties and your state in life. You do it for God. You don't do it for your employer. No. So every action becomes like a blank check. If Christ's name is on it, it has infinite value. And I love his analogy about chiseling. You know how they make statues like our Fulton J. Sheen marble statue? It was one block of marble. And the artist took the laborious time of chipping away and making an image of Fulton Sheen. Well, use the analogy. The state of grace. And I would encourage you to do also. If you haven't been to confession in the last 30 days, get to confession. It's good for the soul. So that's what Pierre de Cassade has to say about chiseling away our imperfections. Look at it that way. All right, I think I have time. I wanted this Carmelite spirituality to end on my little book called My Daily Bread, put out by the Confraternity of the Precious Blood. It's on spirituality, and it fits right into the Carmelites, about self-deception. My child, you have no idea how easy it is for men and women to deceive themselves in this earthly life. Oh, yeah, big time. Many think that they are living a good life simply because they are performing a few external works. They go to church once or twice a week. Some say prayers daily and commit no public crimes. Yeah, I'm not murdering anybody. I must be a good person. Yet, I am displeased with them, the Lord says.
in their everyday life, they live as though they depended depended not on me, but on themselves alone. See? Self-abandonment. In a crowd, they are not particularly noticeable for their patience or kindness or even sympathy or unselfishness. Many are too interested in following their daily occupation and interests to bother how I want them to follow these things. They do not deny my wisdom in theory. They simply discard it in practice. Ooh, that hurts. They act as though I did not quite understand their daily problems. Actually, it is they who do not understand their daily problems. If they followed my words, many of their difficulties would cease being problems. Some people are afraid to apply my words to their everyday life. They are afraid of losing some worldly advantage or earthly enjoyment. These are the people who want to get to heaven with the least possible inconveniences to themselves. They work, sweat, and suffer and sacrifice for their earthly interests. Their only check is their feet. No, their only check is their fear of hell and perfect contrition, not their love for me. Some people worry that their way through life, they do not realize how very interested I am in their daily life. Boy, that's so true. How very dear they are to me. I mean, if you were the only person in the world, God would die on the cross to redeem you. Yep, that's how much he loves us. They act as though I were not interested in their daily needs and difficulties. Too seldom do they think of my nearness, power, and wisdom and love as they go about their daily business. Wow, wow, wow, wow, wow. Isn't that incredible? Oh my gosh. True, a number of these people are being blindly and foolishly selfish with me. What a self-examination here. Still, this is not the case with all men. The real reason why many give me a partial loyalty and do only part of what I command is that they do not see how my words are to be applied in their daily life. They read, "Thou shalt not kill." And then in the same scripture, they read, "How I sent my chosen people to make war on their enemies." They find mysteries and apparent contradictions in the Bible. And so it is in their confusion, they make up a religion of their own. Oh, so true. For this reason, I did establish my church. I gave my apostles and their followers the power to preach my truth to all, and I promise to be with them until the end of time. With my help, my church will interpret my words and commandments. I did not intend that men should have goodwill and still go on in doubt, guesswork, confusion, and fear. Now, this is what we need to think. There is no reason for self-deception in my following of Christ. I can learn his will through his church. If my strength fails me, I can double and triple it over and over and through the sacraments like I just did with confession. My daily life proves how true are my faith in Jesus and my love for him. I, one of those who lives, proves them an atheist or selfish follower whose weak faith, feeble confidence, and cool love. Now we should pray, "Jesus, my King and Lord." I love that. "How much more must you do to prove to me
your wisdom, your power, and your love. I want my daily life to prove that I believe in you, trust in you, and love you above all else. Help me to learn more about your religion so that I may appreciate it better. I hope to make better use of your holy sacraments so that you may give me strength to do what my natural strength can never accomplish. You want me to give you an intelligent service and loyalty? I want the same thing. I hope to begin today to follow you to heaven. Amen. Wow. That's a powerful, powerful thing. That's right from my living bread. And again, I love giving this to you because it really speaks to me at my heart on the spiritual life. I want to also remind you, folks, every Monday we do this spirituality of the Carmelites, and you can go to our website, vmpr.org, to check out all the podcasts on that, because it's important that our prayer life is really grounded in Scripture. That's why I say a biblical worldview. And Father Thomas will be coming back to do another show on Carmelite spirituality. And, you know, stay tuned for that. Just take a look at it. Now, this week, this is Monday, we also have the Father Murr show on Wednesday, and then the Friday with the Fathers coming up with Joshua Charles. So keep in mind, all these shows are here for one reason, to help you get closer to Jesus Christ. And that's why I say it every show, every single show I say it, that Our Lady, I quote her, she says, souls are going to hell because no one's there to pray and make sacrifices. We need to get our prayer life up, and Father Thomas helps us do that. Carmelite spirituality helps us. So keep in tune. Go listen to more of the Carmelite spirituality shows on Virgin Most Powerful Radio. Because life is short, death is sure, the hour of death remains obscure. A soul you have, and only one. If that be lost, all hope is gone. Waste not your time while time shall last. For after death has ever passed, the all-seeing God your judge will be. For heaven or hell, your destiny. All earthly things will flee away. Eternity shall ever stay. I want to thank you for supporting us here at Virgin Most Powerful Radio. May God richly bless you and your family.

In the name of the Father, the Son, Holy Spirit, I'd like to welcome you all to your program with Clean Sweep with Father Broom. Great to be with all of you, my friends, as we start off this new week on the feast day of the Apostle Saint Bartholomew, also known as Saint Nathaniel. So as always, we'd like to invite Mary to come to be with us. Mary is the Mother of God. Mary is the Mother of the Church. Mary is, yes, she's known as the Queen of the Apostles. Let's pray that prayer that Mary loves most, and that prayer is the Hail Mary. Hail Mary, full of grace, the Lord is with thee. Blessed art thou among women, and bless the fruit of thy womb, Jesus. Holy Mary, Mother of God, pray for our sinners, now and at the hour of our death. Amen. Now let's turn to our spiritual director. Our spiritual director is, Holy Spirit is also known as the gift of gifts. Holy Spirit is also known as the sweet guest of the soul. Holy Spirit is also known as the interior master. Holy Spirit is also known as the sanctifier. Let's turn to the Holy Spirit and ask him to enlighten our minds and to set our hearts on fire with love of God as we pray. Come, Holy Spirit, fill the hearts of your faithful and enkindle within us the fire of your divine love. Send forth your spirit, and they shall be created. And thou shalt renew the face of the earth. Let us pray. O God, who did instruct the hearts of your faithful by the light of the Holy Spirit, grant us that by the same Spirit we may be truly wise and ever rejoice in his consolation through the same Christ our Lord. Amen. Glory be to the Father, and to the Son, and to the Holy Spirit, as it was in the beginning, is now, and ever shall be, world without end. Amen. O Lady Queen of the Apostles, pray for us. Saint Joseph, pray for us. Saint Michael, pray for us. Saint Gabriel, pray for us. Saint Raphael, pray for us. Saint Bartholomew, pray for us. Saint Ignatius of Loyola, pray for us. Saint Francis Xavier, pray for us. Saint Maria Faustina Kowalska, pray for us. All God's angels and saints, pray for us. In the name of the Father, and of the Son, and of the Holy Spirit. Amen. So, my friends, after praying with you, I will pray for all of you in the greatest of all the prayers. And that prayer is the Holy Sacrifice of the Mass.
like to place all of you on the altar in the holy sacrifice of the Mass. And ask God to bless you abundantly. I'd like to ask for these following intentions. First of all, that all of us would make a concerted effort to be open to the Holy Spirit. Perhaps this can be our prayer. Come, Holy Spirit, come. Come, Holy Spirit, come through the heart of Mary. Come, Holy Spirit, come. Come, Holy Spirit, come through the heart of Mary. My next intention, I'd like to pray for our families, for the conversion, the sanctification and salvation of our family and family members. Jesus says very clearly, what does it profit a man if he gained the whole world but lose his soul?

those who'll be dying sometime today, that they would die in the state of grace. St. Catherine of Siena, one of the first women doctors of the church, with Teresa of Avila, proclaimed doctor in the year 1970 by Pope St. Paul VI, says the two most important moments in our life are now and at the hour of our death. We only have now. And the moment we die will determine for all eternity our destiny. Either salvation or damnation. There's only two possibilities. We should, like the saints, live each day of our life as if it would be the last day of our life. We can never tell. Jesus says that it will come like a thief in the night. We have to be prepared. Because upon death, we will be judged by our Lord. This is called the particular judgment that all of us will experience at the very moment of our death. Lord, be not my judge, but be my redeemer. Okay, my friend, today we celebrate one of the 12 apostles. His name is Saint Bartholomew, also known as Saint Nathanael. Yesterday's Mass, we had the Gospel where Jesus asks the question, who do people say that I am? The apostles responded in the following way. Some say you're John the Baptist. Others, you are Jeremiah. Others, you're Ezekiel. Other, you're one of the prophets of the old. All of these were opinions, and they were actually false opinions. And Jesus asked them, well, who do you say that I am? And Peter raises his voice and says, you're the Christ, the Son of the living God. Jesus responds, blessed are you, Simon Bar-Jona, because flesh and blood has not revealed this to you, but my heavenly Father. Therefore, you are Petra, a rock. Upon you I will build my church, and the gates of the netherworld will not prevail against you. I give you the keys to the kingdom of. I give you the keys to the kingdom. Whatever you bind on earth will be bound in heaven. Whatever you bind on earth will be bound on earth. Whatever you bind in heaven will be bound in heaven. And Jesus told them not to tell anyone about this. We see that Peter was inspired by the Holy Spirit, and he would become the Prince of the Apostles. He'd become the first Pope, and he would be the leader of the Apostles. This is called the Primacy of Peter. Later on, that would be confirmed after the resurrection. We read this in John chapter 21. Peter's walking with the Lord on the shore of Lake Galilee, and Jesus says, Peter, do you love me? Three times. Jesus tells him to feed his sheep and to feed his lambs. So we have this series by Jonathan Rumi called Chosen, where Jesus chooses

12 of these men to be his followers, his chosen ones. This goes against one of the major errors of the modern world we might call individualism. Individualism is a modern philosophical trend, very much dominant in the United States, where the individual wants to do it by himself without the help of others. It's not the way it works. Jesus wanted to be born into humanity, into a family, and he wanted to choose individuals to help him out, to collaborate with him. We have the 72 disciples. Then we have the inner group are called the apostles, the 12 apostles, calling to mind the 12 tribes of Israel, which our Lord was forming them so that they would be his collaborators, his followers. Not only that, but he called them, and today we celebrate Saint Bartholomew, also known as Saint Nathaniel. He called them to be apostles, but he also called them to be his friends. There at the Last Supper, we have what is called the Last Supper Discourse from John chapter 13 through John chapter 17. Those five chapters are the last discourse that our Lord gave to the apostles before his passion, death, and resurrection. There in John chapter 13, Lord said to the apostles, I do not simply call you servants, because the servant does not know what his master is about. Rather, I call you friends. We can, even as we meditate upon the life of the apostles and Saint Bartholomew, we can beg for the grace to enter into friendship with Christ. Jesus Christ, God the Father, is our Father. Jesus is our older brother, as well as our friend. And the Holy Spirit is our intimate friend also. We're really never alone if we're living in the state of grace. We're in great company. We have the Blessed Trinity living within. So the apostles were the inner circle. The most intimate would be Peter, James, and John. Also, the word apostle actually comes from the Greek. An apostle means he was sent out. He was sent. My friends, in shorter than a month, there in St. Louis, we will have a really real blessing upon our whole country. We'll have Venerable Archbishop Fulton J. Sheen, who will be beatified in St. Louis. This great man of God, this great apostle, this great preacher,
had a saying, first come, then go. And that's the way Jesus formed the apostles. First, come to me, and I will make you fishers of men. And he said, go out to all the world. Teach them all I taught you. Baptize them in the name of the Father, the Son, the Holy Spirit. And behold, I'm with you always, even until the end of the world. Then Jesus ascends into heaven. And he remains with us through the apostles and through his mystical body, the church. And the apostles were the 12 foundations. If you ever go to Rome and you visit the Church of the Holy Father, which is St. John Lateran, in the very top you see Jesus with a cross, but he's surrounded in the cupola by his 12 apostles. Later we'll be talking about a statue we have of this saint today, actually in St. Peter's, as well as in Sistine Chapel. There's a depiction of the saint that we celebrate today. So after forming them, in which he spent time being with them, talking to them, listening to them, engaging them in conversation, forming a real bond of friendship with these 12 men. And as we read in the second reading of the Office of Reading today by St. John Chrysostom, that these men were not scholars, they were not intellectuals, they were not world travelers, they were fearful men, they were timid men, they had left our Lord on the lurch. The evangelist points out very clearly that these men were not perfect, but they would undergo a purification, a conversion of life, and become the great pillars on which the church would be established. He sent these apostles out two by two. Why? In unity is their strength. If you go in two, there's more force, there's more conviction, there's greater strength, there's more protection. They say two heads are better than one. And it showed that they had to work well together. And the chosen by Jonathan Rumi, Jesus sends Peter off with Matthew. Peter did not like the tax collectors, but Jesus purposely wanted them to overcome their differences and to reconcile. And that's what he wants for us. He doesn't want us to be living with a chip on our shoulders, to be holding on to resentments toward anyone. Rather, he wants us to be reconciled with our brothers and sisters and to live out the doctrine of mercy and forgiveness, which is the greatest attribute of the heart of Christ, according to Faustina, his infinite mercy. He says, be merciful as your heavenly Father is merciful. He also says, forgive us as we forgive those who trespass against us in the Our Father. So mercy is a two-way street. Next, we have the 12 apostles, as we mentioned, the 12 tribes of Israel. We have Jesus' calling of the saint that we celebrate today. His name is Saint Bartholomew, also known as Saint Nathanael.
He is notified by Andrew calls Philip, and Philip calls Nathaniel or Bartholomew. Philip says, it's Jesus of Nazareth. And Bartholomew responds, can anything good come out of Nazareth? Nazareth was not Jerusalem or Athens or any prominent city. Philip says, come and see and find out for yourself. So he's brought to Jesus, and Jesus sees him from afar, and he compliments him. A huge compliment. He says, behold an Israelite in whom there is no guile or any deceit. What that really means, he's complimenting the character of this apostle. What does it mean to be without guile? Well, he would be an honest man. He'd be a truthful man. He'd be transparent. He would all avoid duplicity or being devious. What you see is what you get. And I think we should pray to him that we in our own lives, we should try to avoid duplicity, dishonesty, any form of lying in our lives. We should be very honest. And then when Jesus says this to him, Bartholomew says, well, how do you know me? And Jesus said, I saw you underneath the fig tree. And then he responds, Rabbi, you are the Son of God.

And Jesus says, you're the Son of God. Amen, amen, I say to you, you will see heaven open and the angels ascending and descending upon this ladder. Angels ascending, descending upon the Son of God. This makes reference to the book of Genesis, and maybe you remember Jacob will become Israel, who has this vision of the heavens open and the ladder, and the angels are ascending and descending upon that ladder. So Jesus is making reference to that encounter between Jacob and God. So that's the encounter between Jesus and Bartholomew. Now, after forming the 12 apostles, he sends them out once again, calling to mind the words of venerable, soon to be blessed, Archbishop Fulton J. Sheen. First come, then go. First come, come to me, all of you weary, and I will give you rest. Take my yoke upon you and learn from me, because I'm meek and humble of heart. For my yoke is easy, my burden is light. As well as come, and I will make you fishers of men. First, spending time with Christ. First, spending time with Christ. First, come, then go. Then when Jesus sends them off, and he gives them what we would say in American English, his marching orders. What are the marching orders of Jesus? He says this. Basically, I would summarize it in the following. Is to travel light, travel into, and also to not to worry, but to trust in divine providence. Travel into in community, travel light, and trust in divine providence. Travel light. When you're traveling, don't take two tunics. Says, do not have any money in your purse. Take a walking stick and sandals. Don't worry about food or clothing. Rather, when you're traveling, if they do not receive you, shake the dust off your sandals. But if they accept you, stay at their house. Do not move from house to house, but stay at their house. Eat whatever they place before you, because the worker deserves his recompense. So Jesus is insisting a lot upon not
worrying about the material things, but food or clothing. Carry, in other words, travel light. Don't be weighed down with encumbrances which will prevent you from traveling freely. Whatever they prepare for you, that'll be your meal. Be content with that. So that would be the means by which they would be traveling. Now, what were they called to do? I'll give you a list of their activities. First, they were called, the apostles were called to, in imitation of Christ, to preach. These were actually the first words we hear of Jesus in his public ministry after he's baptized and tempted by the devil. Jesus goes out and he preaches. This you can find in Mark chapter 1, verse 15, which might be considered the third luminous mystery. The preaching of the kingdom and the call to conversion. These were his words. Be converted because the kingdom of God is at hand. We call this, in the Greek word would be metanoia, which change of thought, change of thought as well as action. Among the options on Ash Wednesday, the minister, when he's placing the ashes on you, can say, remember that you're dust, you shall return to dust, or be converted because the kingdom of God is at hand. Repent and believe because the kingdom of God is at hand, which is taken from Mark 1:15. So they're called to preach. Called to preach conversion as well as the kingdom of God is at hand. Next, they were called to help out the sick. To heal the sick and by means of utilizing oil. And consequently, the church, the mystical body of Christ, also has oil. The church has oil. In Holy Week, the bishop celebrates the Mass with his priest, and he blesses oil, and then the church goes and claims the oil and brings back three different oils to the parish. And that would be the oil of the catechumens, which the baptized receives on his day of baptism. Then there's the blessing of the Holy Chrism. What is that? The Holy Chrism is the oil that is used to confirm the candidate, usually done by the bishop,
also that chrism is used after the individual is baptized, his head is anointed with holy chrism. Then there is the third oil, which is the oil used for the anointing of the sick. So Jesus sent the apostles out to anoint them with oil. So someone is very, very sick, maybe up in years or before an operation. The priest anoints the forehead with the holy oil, the anointing of the sick, and then the hands, with the hope that through this sacrament, the individual could possibly be healed, even physically. But if not physically, at least spiritually. So this is what the apostles were called to do. To anoint the sick with holy oil, as well as to heal the sick, to preach the kingdom of God and the call to conversion. But then there was another activity, and that was also to expel demons. That's right. To cast out demons, to cast out the evil spirits. Related to this topic of the casting out of demons, or today we would call that a formal exorcism, I'd like to make two warnings, which was preached by Pope Paul VI many years ago, related to the presence of the devil. Jesus' active ministry could be divided into three categories. Abundant preaching. You see this especially in the Sermon on the Mount, which would be Matthew chapter 5, 6, and 7. Then we see Jesus carrying out miracles. He said to those cynical ones that were doubting, he said, if you don't believe in my words, at least believe in my actions. Because only God can carry out miracles. Then Jesus also cast out devils. That's right. Jesus also cast out devils. Cast out the evil spirits. Pope St. Paul VI warns us of these two extremes. First extreme would be to deny the existence of the demonic realm. In other words, to say that the devil doesn't exist, which is often present in the intellectual milieu. You don't believe in devils. That's simply an obsolete myth of the Middle Ages. We're educated. We have a college degree.
we're intelligent. Believing in devils or angels, that's just a mythical fiction, an obsolete myth of the Middle Ages, believed by the uneducated. This is actually ironic because that's exactly what the devil wants. The devil wants to convince us that he does not exist. And if that's the case, then he can wreak havoc within our lives. So first we have to be firmly convicted of the fact that we live in a world in which the presence of the demonic is very prevalent. When we give the spiritual exercises, we have the two standards, the standard of Christ and the standard of Satan. But the other extreme would be to talk too much about the devil, to worry too much about the devil. There are people that talk more about the devil than about Christ or Mary. If that's the case, we could actually be empowering the devil by speaking and thinking overly about him. Also, I would say when you have cases of exorcism, leave this activity not to the lay people. But rather, this would be within the realm of the ordained Catholic priest. Just that you're aware of this. I myself, as a priest, I am empowered to carry out an exorcism. The reason behind this is because with holy orders, the priesthood, we're empowered with this sacrament to be able to cast out the enemy. However, with this stipulation, I've done more than 2,000 minor exorcisms, because in the baptism you actually have a minor exorcism. But a major exorcism, no, because I have to be delegated by the bishop. And then once delegated by the bishop, to be prepared by a very serious study. There is what is called the rite of exorcism. Movies have come out in the past. The classical exorcism. Another one, the exorcism of Emily Rose. Another one called the rite. Within the past 3 years, another one called Nefarious. These are four movies that have come out in the past, and all of them were pretty well done. I saw about half of them. Pretty well done. One of the greatest authorities on exorcism of the past 50 years would be the exorcist of Rome. His name was Gabriel D'Amorth. He was the chief
exorcist of Rome. And he wrote the book, The Exorcist. So this is one of the activities of the apostles. To travel light, to preach the kingdom of God and conversion, to heal the sick, to anoint with oil, and then to cast out the evil spirits. The apostle did this and they came back filled with joy. They said, Lord, we even saw the devil cast down. And Jesus said, do not rejoice for that, but rejoice because your names are written in heaven. May we pray to the Lord through the apostles that our names will be written in the book of life. That our names will be written in the book of life, that our names will be written in heaven. So going back to Bartholomew, also known as Nathaniel, we really don't know too much about him. He was seen beneath the fig tree. On one occasion, Jesus went to the fig tree because he was hungry. Nothing was on it. And he actually cursed the fig tree. Following day, the apostle saw the fig tree withered up, and he said, why, Lord? Somewhat surprising. But the interpretation of this cursing and the dried up fig tree would be the following. That fig tree would bear fruit certainly certain times of the year. There would be seasonal. We are called to be the fig tree. Israel was called to be the fig tree. And that means we are called to bring forth fruit and fruit in abundance always. First command, be fruitful and multiply. Jesus, I've come to bring life and life in abundance. Jesus spoke about in John 15, the vine and the branches. The apostles were weak. On Good Friday, they fled from the cross. The only one that did not was St. John the Evangelist, who stood beneath the cross with the Blessed Mother and the Magdalene. And St. John Chrysostom, in his writing, says that they were fearful men. But they went through a transformation. There at the Last Supper, Jesus washed the feet of Bartholomew. After they fled, Jesus did rise from the dead. He did rise from the dead.

0: But the key moment of transformation of Bartholomew as well as the other apostles would be the Novena. They spent 9 days and nine nights in the cenacle in the upper room with the Blessed Virgin Mary. In silence, in prayer, in penance, and then the Holy Spirit descended upon Mary and the apostles in the form of tongues of fire. With this, you have the transformation of the apostles. They were no longer be these fearful, frightened men. Rather, they would be the valiant soldiers of Christ. It was Pentecost that really transformed them. So they were catapulted to the four corners of the earth. And all of these apostles, with the exception of one, was given the grace of what we call martyrdom. The only one that did not receive this would be Saint John the Evangelist. What do we know about Saint Bartholomew? Not too much, actually. Not too much. But according to tradition, he ended up in a missionary, perhaps India. Tradition holds that he was actually flayed or skinned alive and then beheaded in the country of Armenia, because he tried to convert the king of Armenia, and they skinned him alive. Then after that, they decapitated him. They chopped his head off, like John the Baptist, like St. James. Now, if you have the privilege of going to the eternal city, Rome, you enter into the Basilica of St. Peter. And you can actually see a big, majestic statue of him high up. And St. Peter. And you see him, and it looks like he is, he's holding this. Looks like he's holding almost like a sheet of paper. But it was not a sheet of paper. It was actually his skin. Actually his skin. Because he was skinned alive. That's the way he glorified God. And then eventually they would decapitate him. So my friends, this I've given you a talk on the apostles and on Saint Nathaniel or Bartholomew, our Lord really did give him a huge compliment. He said, "Behold, an Israelite in whom there is no guile, no duplicity, no dishonesty." Let us turn to Bartholomew and the apostles and ask for these graces. First, that we will become friends to Jesus Christ. He is a friend that will never fail us. Second, beg for the grace to be an apostle. This is a dynamic. First come, then go. Let us pray that we will be missionaries like Bartholomew, going to India and Armenia. Put into practice what Jesus said, go out to all the world. Teach them all I taught you. Baptize them in the name of the Father, the Son, the Holy Spirit. I'll be with you always, even until the end of time. And then martyrdom. As Venerable Pius the 12th points out, there is what is called white martyrdom and red martyrdom. Pray for the grace to be able to die to self so as to live fully the gospel message. I have come that you have life and life in abundance. So I invite you all to share our message to the whole world. Share this teaching to the whole world. And I, for my part, right now, I'll pray for you and I will give you my priestly blessing. The Lord be with you. The intercession of Saint Bartholomew and Mary, the Queen of Apostles and Queen of Martyrs. May God bless you. Father, and of the Son, and of the Holy Spirit. Amen.
1: Peace be to you. In this lesson, we come to that detail of the Creed which states, I believe in the Holy Ghost. As we stated before, Holy Ghost and Holy Spirit may be used indifferently. It might be well to introduce this particular subject by pondering on a question which you have probably asked yourselves many times. Would it not have been better for you to have lived in the days of our Blessed Lord than to live now? Have you not missed much? By not being a contemporary of the incarnate life of God that walked this earth, did we lose something? Is the 20th century at a disadvantage, being so far removed from him? In answer to those questions, it must be admitted that there would have been some advantages living at the time of our Blessed Lord. We could have heard his voice, been tremendously impressed by the ring of its authority. Parents could have brought their children to him to have been blessed. Sinners would have been charmed too by the majesty of his bearing. All of us would have been stirred by the eloquence of his words, as were the police, you will remember, when they set out to arrest our blessed Lord. They were arrested by his eloquence. When they went back to the temple authorities, they said to the police, "Why did you not arrest him?" And they said, "No man ever spoke as that man spoke." These would have been some advantages, but we must go on the words of our blessed Lord himself, who said it was better for him that he go. This is what he said the night of the Last Supper, when the apostles were rather sad. It was only a few hours before his agony in the garden, and just the night before his death on the cross. He said to his apostles, "Now I am going back to him who sent me. I can say truly, it is better for you that I should go away. He who is to befriend you will not come to you unless I do go. But if only I make my way there, I will send him to you." Our Lord was saying it is expedient that he go, for if he goes not, the Holy Spirit would not come to us. If our Lord had remained on earth, we could have gotten no closer than to have seen him with our eyes and to have heard him with our ears, or possibly even an embrace. It would have been a sensible outer love. But if he left, then he could send us his Spirit. Then he would not be an example to be copied. Then he would be a veritable life to be lived. Certainly we have lost his corporal presence, but the spiritual presence has taken its place. Now the Christ is no longer localized, external, but he's indwelling, vivifying, not in one place, but in his church and in the souls that belong to it. Are we therefore at a disadvantage? No, we are rather at a great advantage. Do not think that if you had lived in the time of our blessed Lord, that it would have been any easier to have believed in his divinity then than it would be to believe in the divinity of his church now. Those who missed him miss the church now. Look at the apostles. They did not understand the meaning of his death until the Holy Spirit came upon them at Pentecost. It is vanity for us to say that we would have understood our Lord better than the apostles. Now that brings us to some of the lessons of the Holy Spirit, and we're going to enumerate about four of them. The Holy Spirit, first of all, reveals the Son, that is to say, the Son of God, Christ. The Holy Spirit reveals the Son as the Son reveals the Father. When our blessed Lord was on this earth, he revealed the Heavenly Father. It was only thanks to him that we knew how much love the Father had for us. The Father so loved the world that he sent his only begotten Son into this world. The night of the Last Supper, Philip said to him, "Show us the Father." And our Lord said to him, "Philip, have I been with you all this time? And still you do not understand? The Father and I are one." It was the Father's love that sent the Son, so that our blessed Lord was a kind of a prism, just as when the earthly sun, the sun of the heaven, shines through a prism, it splits up into the seven rays of the spectrum. And so too, it was thanks to our blessed Lord that we understood the full love and goodness of the Heavenly Father. Now, just as the Son revealed the Father, so the Holy Spirit that our Lord said he would send would reveal him. These are the words of our Lord. And he will bring honor to me, because it is from me that he will derive what he makes plain to you. Because all that belongs to the Father belongs to me. In these words, our blessed Lord is saying that once he ascends to the Father, then all of the spiritual blessings won by him on Calvary would be conveyed to us by the Holy Spirit. For our blessed Lord had said during his earthly life that we would not understand his life, we would not receive all of the merits of his life until the Spirit came to this earth. The great business of the Holy Spirit, therefore, is to stand behind the scenes, to stand to make Christ more real. That is why the apostles did not understand the crucifixion until after Pentecost. St. Paul goes so far as to say that no one can call Jesus Lord except by the Spirit. Oh yes, you can pronounce the word Jesus, but you do not know that Jesus is the Christ, the Son of God, the Savior of the world, the Lord of the universe, except by the Holy Spirit. You believe in the divinity of Christ, but

to electric or light waves, and why cannot therefore our Lord, who dwells in heaven, be within whispering distance of us through his Holy Spirit? So our blessed Lord, as he said, was not going to leave us orphans. He said to his apostles, "It is only for a short time that I am with you, my children. I will not leave you orphans." And then he promised his Spirit that would abide with them forever. And that Spirit, he said, was to be another comforter. He was their comfort on earth. And now his Spirit would be their comfort, their paraclete, their advocate. Listen to the words of our Lord. "I will ask the Father, and he will give you another comforter, one who would dwell with you forever. It is the truth-giving Spirit, for whom the world can find no room, because it cannot see him, cannot recognize him." Our Lord is here saying that the world cannot understand the Holy Spirit because the world goes only by the evidence of the eyes and the ears, cannot see the Holy Spirit. In these words to our Lord, it's manifesting to us that he spoke to us from without, but the Holy Spirit would speak to us from within. Does that mean that the Holy Spirit is to be a substitute for Christ? No. The Holy Spirit will make Christ more real than ever. Hear the words of our Lord. "And that day you shall know that I am in the Father, and you in me, and I in you." How would he be in us? By revealing his hidden excellence in our hearts. That is why St. Paul said, "If we have known Christ according to the flesh, we know him so no longer. Because now we know him in another way. We know him through the Holy Spirit." Therefore, the Holy Spirit, as our Lord said, will bear witness to him, not to himself. One almost gets the impression as if the different persons of the Trinity were hiding. It is almost as if the Father hid himself for the sake of the Son who revealed him. And it almost seems as if the Son were now hiding himself for the sake of the Holy Spirit. And the Holy Spirit seems to hide himself too, for he does not manifest himself. The word hiding is not a proper word to use. We can make our idea clear by quoting the words of our blessed Lord. "He will not utter a message of his own. He will utter the message that has been given to him, and he will make plain to you what is to come." The Holy Spirit, therefore, witnesses not to himself, but to the Son. That is why only those who have the Spirit understand Christ. You will often hear people say, "Oh, Jesus was a great teacher. Really, he and Lincoln and Plato have done a great deal for the world." If we wanted to solve all of our economic and social problems, all we would have to do is read the Beatitudes of Jesus. People who talk that way do not understand that Jesus is the Christ, the Son of God, the Redeemer of the world. For them, Jesus is just another man. Why do they not know him? Because they do not have the Spirit. And why do they not have the Spirit? Because they have not obeyed the law of God that they knew. However little, or however much it was. Our Lord said, "If you love me, keep my commandments." Then the Holy Spirit will manifest himself to us. The purpose of the Holy Spirit then is that of an artist. He draws a picture of our Lord on the canvas

He makes him real to us so that we understand him. And just as the artist stays outside of the canvas, so the Holy Spirit is staying outside of the Christ whom he reveals to us. To be filled with the Spirit is to be filled, therefore, with Christ, so that we put on the mind of Christ, we put on the will of Christ. And there's nothing in the gospel that gives us an answer to many of the problems of life and the difficulties of the day. If we were just simply to imitate the life of our blessed Lord as is found in the gospel, we would all have to be carpenters. How then do we know what to do? Through the Spirit of Christ that manifests to us what we are to do in each and every circumstance. The proper word to say, the right action to do, the kind of charity to perform. Now this Spirit of Christ that is in our soul, we say manifest Christ to us. St. Paul uses the example of the human mind to make clear the Holy Spirit. St. Paul asks, how do we know the thoughts of another person? Well, it's because we have a soul and a spirit just as he has. Engineers understand engineers, and brokers understand brokers, and students of the same college understand students of the same college. Why? Because they all have the same spirit. They're human to begin with, and then they have the spirit of engineers and brokers and so forth. Well, how do we understand Christ? Because we have the Spirit of Christ. That is why those who share that spirit understand one another so readily. The natural spirit, the purely human spirit, the spirit that is not yet holy, cannot grasp the deep meaning of Christ. It's almost like expecting a canary in a cage to learn Shakespeare. He cannot do so. You would have to put your own brain inside of the canary's brain. And so the brain of a scientist or a dramatist cannot understand the mysteries of redemption because lacks the Spirit. St. Paul puts it, the natural man receiveth not the things of the Spirit of God, for they are foolishness unto him, and neither can he know them, because they are spiritually discerned. To try to teach people about Christ and the mysteries of our holy faith is almost like trying to teach a blind man color, unless those people are ready to receive the Spirit of Christ himself. Now converts who take instruction come to know that Jesus is our Lord. Where do they learn it? From the Spirit. The very first lesson that we gave in this course, we said that one becomes interested in the church simply because he's received a grace that illumined his mind and strengthened his will. Now the Holy Spirit does that. The Holy Spirit woos the soul, draws it to a closer fellowship, to more intimate union, becomes our sanctifier, just as the Father is our Creator and the Son is our Redeemer. This is one of the fruits of the Spirit in our daily lives. Now we come to another, namely the Holy Spirit in relationship our understanding of sin. The night of the Last Supper, our Blessed Lord said that the Holy Spirit would convict us of sin. The Spirit will come, our Lord said, and it will be for him to prove the world wrong about sin. They have not found belief in me. When do we come to a real understanding of sin? Our Lord says here, through the Holy Spirit. No one really grasps the evil of sin if he thinks it is just the breaking of a law. When we have the Spirit of Christ, we understand that sin is doing harm to one we love. That is why the crucifixion is the manifestation of sin. That, as our Lord said, is unbelief in its essence, the absolute refusal to
to have the love and the blessings of God. Now the Holy Spirit reveals to us that sin is the refusal to accept that deliverance purchased by Christ. And nothing but the Spirit can convince us really of sin. How often, for example, our conscience can be smothered by repeated evil actions. We rationalize our evil deeds. Public opinion sometimes even approves of sin. But the Spirit, when the Holy Spirit is in us, reveals to us that all unbelief is sin. That sin in some way is tied up with the crucifixion, with the cross. Then we begin to understand that the cross is a kind of an autobiography. We can see our own lives there. Our pride and the crown of thorns, our avarice and the nailing of hands, our flight from grace in the pinioned feet, our rebellious loves in the pierced side, and our disrespect of the body and the flesh that was hanging from him like purple rags. The blood is the ink and his skin is the parchment, and our sins constitute the writing. Every sinner, therefore, as the Spirit of Christ, always thinks of sins in relationship to the crucifixion. And then our blessed Lord becomes our hope. So there is nothing like, therefore, the enlightened conscience in which we are not under a law. Actually, we're not. Those who really love Christ, we're beyond it. The Holy Spirit gives us a sense of holiness, and holiness is separation from the world. So St. Paul says that his conscience was enlightened by the Holy Spirit. Whenever, therefore, we do wrong, it is not the law, it's not the commandments, it's the Spirit that tells us that we are breaking off a relationship with love. That is why St. Paul tells us that as often as we sin, we crucify Christ anew in our hearts. Therefore, the life of a true Christian is not so much concerned with the avoidance of sin. We're beyond that. Rather, it is an attempt to reproduce in ourselves the life of Christ. As our Lord said of his Heavenly Father, all things that are pleasing to him, that I do. And so we say to the Trinity, all things that are pleasing to God, that we do. That constitutes our attitude towards sin, and that is done through the inspiration of the Holy Spirit. I propose in this lesson to mention many other effects of the Holy Spirit in our lives, but we may have time in this half hour for just one more. And perhaps we will talk about the Holy Spirit in relationship to the body, because hardly anyone ever thinks of that. St. Paul says, know you not that your body is the temple of God, and the Holy Spirit dwelleth in you? How does our body become the temple of God? Well, because it is made holy by the indwelling of the Father, Son, and Holy Spirit in our soul. Remember that when our blessed Lord went into the temple in Jerusalem and drove out the buyers and the sellers, the Pharisees asked him for a sign that he had authority to do that. And our blessed Lord said, destroy this temple and in 3 days I will rebuild it. He was not referring to that earthly material temple that was in the course of the construction under Herod. He was referring to the temple of his body. What is a temple? A temple is a place where God dwells. And since he was the Son of God in the flesh, therefore his body was the supreme temple. Now in an analogical way, our body, when we are in the state of grace and possess the life of Christ in our soul, also becomes a temple. It is therefore the Holy Spirit that gives medicine its dignity. The truly spiritual man cannot treat a sick person as a guinea pig. Our Lord has a double glory.
One with the Father, where he's glorified at the right hand, but also he's glorified in us. Our Lord said, the Holy Spirit shall glorify me. And the Holy Spirit glorifies him in us by making us witnesses to Christ, declaring him in our mind and our actions. Let therefore the practical result of this lesson be to pray to the Holy Spirit that you may know Christ, the fullness of his gospel and the love of the Father, that you may understand that he is the source of power, the Holy Spirit. For our Lord said, I will send you power from on high. Every day of my priestly life, I pray for that power of the Holy Spirit, a power that is not human, a power that is not physical, a power that is not intellectual, but rather a power that comes solely from living the Christ life, a power to influence people, power to impress you now as you listen to me about the divinity of the Holy Spirit. And if then, in the course of this lesson, I have given to you any deeper comprehension of the beautiful love of the Trinity, of the Father who created us and sent his Son, of the Son who redeemed us, and of the Holy Spirit who sanctified us and makes of our body a temple of God, I say if I have done anything to give you a closer understanding of the beauty of the Spirit of Christ, then I trust that you will in gratitude sometime say a little prayer to the Holy Spirit for me, that I may more and more in mind and heart and body show forth the Spirit

0: about to hear is true.
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2: You were doing a service.
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1: Stay ready so you don't have to get ready. Jesus 911.
3: And we are live, faithful, on what I like to call a tremendous and an amazing Tuesday. Everybody, how y'all doing? We hope that you all are doing great. We hope that y'all are ready. We hope that y'all are thrilled and pumped. We're going to be diving in today. We're going to be looking at a topic that a lot of people have asked about many times over that is important for many people. That is, how can we read the early church fathers? How should they be read? In what manner should people read the early fathers? And it is a topic that comes up a lot. It is one that many times over can confuse people. Where do I begin? They may be wondering, where on earth do I even start? Many of them get confused. Many of them get lost. Many of them will say, well, okay, there are apostolic fathers. There are works that are called the anti-Nicene fathers. There are works that are called the Nicene fathers. There are works called the post-Nicene. Where do I go? Where on earth do I even begin? And people can get discombobulated. They wonder, okay, do I begin by reading them primarily? Or do I begin by going to quotes of theirs? Maybe material where there are little quote bites here and there. How should I begin reading the early fathers? Really is a question that a lot of people really have in their minds. How can I read the early fathers? Well, today we're going to be talking about that, but we want to open it up, as we usually do, with a prayer from our near and dear friend, St. Francis Babytoe. Happy to have him. Happy to have him. Hopefully he's here with us today. God bless you, brother, and everyone tuning in. How y'all doing, faithful? How is your morning, your afternoon, your evening, whatever it is, how y'all doing? We hope to hear from you all today. We'll be tackling in all of your questions, and we're going to have a tremendous time diving in. And we begin, as we always do, we want to pray for people that may be lost in darkness, people that may be lost in the occult, even people that are in the world of Satanism that don't know any better. They simply don't know. They don't know better. They're stuck in darkness. Many people that may be born into a religion of darkness, they don't know any better. They don't know how to distinguish. They don't know any better. We want to pray for all of them. Pray for everybody that may be afflicted today. And we begin. The world of Satanists is darkness, pain, and anger. They are not to be viewed as lesser than us, but beloved, yet lost. They believe that what they practice is good for them because they have been deceived. They want license to do what they find pleasing, which they call freedom, but is actually slavery to sin and demons. However, it is Joseph who helps them be free from the ties that bind their souls. Joseph breaks the illusions. And he shows them the holy face, which is the face of true freedom. He reminds the Satanists that they are loved, and he guides them gently to Jesus, so their hearts may be nurtured by the love of God. Saint Joseph, help the poor deceived Satanists see what they have been seduced, that they have been seduced by the serpent. Saint Joseph, show them the truth. Papa Joseph, be to them the father that they need, and the Father, Son, Holy Spirit. Want to pray for all of them. Want to pray for all of you all as well, faithful. We're so happy to be with all of y'all today. We are thrilled and we're pumped. And want to remind you today, we're talking about, well, today's a special day where we commemorate Catholic education in general. But with that in mind, with Catholic education in mind, we want to dive in and talk about how on earth should you read the early church fathers? And are they going to make you Catholic? It's a question a lot of people wonder. If I read the early fathers, what's going to happen? Will they make me Catholic? Well, we tell you one thing, faithful. They most definitely are going to make you Catholic. They most definitely are going to, and we're going to show you as we go throughout this show, how should we even read them? How should we tackle their tremendous teachings? Why are they even important to read? How and why, we want to be clear, how and why is their witness important? That is first and foremost. How and why is their witness important? So we want to dive in, and we dive in a very important manner. We begin by noting how they're so important, and noting that meeting the fathers, you really do meet members of the church. They weren't independent Bible commentators operating outside of institutional Christianity. No, they were bishops, priests, martyrs, monks, and they were defenders of the visible church. Keep that in mind. They preached Catholic doctrine. They celebrated Catholic sacraments. And here's another important one. Here's one that a lot of people simply just don't know. What else is important about them? Well, they submitted to church authority. So don't read the great and the tremendous St. Ignatius of Antioch or the great St. Irenaeus of Lyon. Don't read them as though they were modern evangelicals. Don't read them like that with, you know, unusual opinions, you may say. No, read them within their actual world. There is one visible church for them, governed by bishops, united around the Holy Eucharist, and conscious of possessing real apostolic tradition. Now, are the fathers going to make people Catholic? Well, that most definitely is our argument. That most definitely is what we believe, right? We believe that they're going to make you Catholic. We believe that ultimately, by reading the early church fathers, you're going to become Catholic. That's what we firmly believe. But we've got to remind you, you've got to read them in their real historical context. That's first and foremost. People tend to not realize that in order to really understand the early fathers, you got to read them in their context. You have to. You've got to understand them from their own worldview. Don't approach them and don't think, okay, well, I'm going to read them from modern day perspective. Now, from a modern day perspective, there's a lot that you're going to miss. There's a whole lot that you're going to miss from a modern day perspective. Now, why is that? Well, because a lot of the language they use, you've got to know, you've got to understand from the milieu that they were operating from. A lot of the language that they use, you've got to be precisely aware of. For instance, what are they referring to in any, you know, given situation? Are they using language that, for instance, are they using language that is particular to their time period? Are they using language that is in the golden patristic era? What do we mean by the golden patristic era? Well, by the time we get to the golden patristic era, Greek has advanced. Greek has advanced and Greek has changed a little bit. So with that in mind, we've got to look at these figures and we've got to say, in their particular worldview, what does this mean? For instance, we're going to encounter later on, there are certain early fathers that even use the term symbol for the Holy Eucharist. What on earth does that mean? Why would there be any early fathers that use the term symbol? What on earth does it mean to talk about the Holy Eucharist as a symbol? Does it mean that they're denying the real substantial presence? Well, of course not. Of course it doesn't mean that. But again, we want people to read them in their context, to read them in from their worldview, to understand them. Because if you don't do that, then we're not going to understand. What did he write? Think about that. When did he write is an important question. Where did he live? What controversy was he addressing? What do the theological terms mean in his time? Maybe personal speculation. Or maybe he's talking about the church's received faith. The father will let you know. And remember, symbol did not necessarily mean merely symbolic. Remember, sacramental signs give what they signify. We've got to understand it. Sacramental signs give what they signify, faithful. That's important. And otherwise, it's going to be very difficult to understand the theology of the fathers. And before we get to the first break, we want to highlight, who would we recommend beginning with? Well, we love beginning with the apostolic fathers. When we talk about them, we refer to tremendous figures like Pope St. Clement of Rome, the great St. Ignatius of Antioch, St. Polycarp of Smyrna, bishop, the Didache, the shepherd of Hermas. Now, remember, the early fathers are emerging from the age of the apostles, and we already see sacraments, hierarchy, we see liturgy, and we see visible unity. That's pretty big. There's visible unity. Now, that's enormous, isn't it? Because if we don't recognize that there's also this visible unity present, well, then where's it going to take us? Well, we're not going to be able to understand any of this. We need to understand that there is a true, real, visible unity. And that is part of the very beating heart of the early church. Part of the beating heart of the early church. Again, we remind you, the apostolic fathers, they are going to give us a bridge between the New Testament and the second century church. We're going to encounter ordained ministry, baptismal regeneration, Eucharistic worship, fasting, confession, submission to church leaders. This will destroy the myth that Catholic structures only appeared after Constantine. It is going to annihilate that myth, faithful. Get that myth out of your head. It's a terrible myth to begin with. It's an awful one. Doesn't make any sense at all. And with that, the first break has snuck up on us, audience. Faithful, stick around. Don't go anywhere. Be back on the other side of the break.

And we are live. One particular thing that I was mentioning before the break crept up upon us was that when you read these early writers, these incredible early church fathers, these incredible early saints, like St. Ignatius of Antioch, Bishop St. Polycarp of Smyrna, read the great Didache, Shepherd of Hermas, Epistle of Diognetus. Is there anything else that I am forgetting? I know without a doubt somebody in the audience will let me know if there's anything else I'm forgetting. Well, another work, even though it really isn't as, well, Pope St. Clement of Rome's letter, that's one I forgot. Another one that very often gets bound up, with the apostolic era writings, even though it may not be directly from the apostolic era, would be the martyrdom of Polycarp. Very often it is bound up in the writings of the apostolic fathers as well. Very often. Papias would be later. Definitely, he's later. We're going to have to put Papias as an anti-Nicene father. So, these really do annihilate the idea that Catholicism only emerges after Constantine. This refutes it completely, doesn't it? And another thing that we want to really hammer home, we all want to hammer home this point here as well. Here's an important point to really understand. Read entire works, not just quote collections. Now, if you are a babe in the faith, it's best to read an entire work, not only a quote collection. Now, after you've already learned the faith well, and you know your faith pretty solidly, quote collections are pretty good. They're real good to keep you fresh in the faith. Once you've already learned where the early father is quoting from, what they're referring to, and what they're talking about, read entire works, not only quote collections. A quotation can be technically genuine, yet it can be really misleading when removed from the argument. For instance, I have seen people bring up particular fathers like St. Gregory, Nazianzus, and Nyssa, where they say, scripture alone is sufficient. And my goodness, I read it and I'm caught scratching my beard and wondering, well, what is the context? And as usual, the context is ripped out of its context. Well, the quote, forgive me, is ripped out of its context, because when you actually begin to dive in and read, what do you discover? When you actually begin to dive in and read, you discover that the particular father in this context is saying that scripture alone is sufficient to prove that the soul really does exist. There you go. You've got to be able to read the early fathers in their context. You've got to be able to understand them in their context. So if you, somebody may quote a father and they'll claim something, and they'll say, well, look at this particular reading. But as we read more and more of that father, they'll find that that father teaches very Catholic things, like baptismal regeneration, the necessity of obedience, free will, the need to do good works, and the real possibility of falling from grace. That is correct. Likewise, you may encounter a father calling the Eucharist a symbol. Right. While elsewhere, he affirms it really is Christ's body and blood. Now, does it mean that that father is contradicting himself? Because you may be wondering and thinking, well, wouldn't that only mean he's contradicting himself? No, because remember, the word symbol, symbolon, didn't necessarily mean merely symbolic. We want to remind you all, in case you're barely tuning in, sacramental signs were understood as realities through which God actually gives what the sign signifies. I want to read it again for you because maybe it's confusing, faithful. Let me lay it down again. Symbol didn't merely mean symbolic. You're going to find the fathers using the word symbol a lot, and rightly so. We use it today as well, don't we? In our theological manuals, we use the word symbol a lot. But remember, sacramental signs were understood as realities through which God actually gives what the sign signifies. So we never want to impose 21st century
language upon these fathers. We need to read them, and we need to understand them in their context. Because when we don't, then we're not going to get everything. We're not going to fully understand their voice. Again, read entire works, not only quote collections. Read entire works. Here's another important point, another rule of thumb. We need to be able to distinguish doctrine from personal opinion. And earlier we saw the brother James joking around saying, what did he say earlier? Monophysitism. Yeah, the incredible Saint Cyril of Alexandria most definitely was not a monophysite. Was definitely not a monophysite. Brother James joking around there. And audience, we want to remind you, any and all questions you have, do you have questions about the Apostolic Fathers, Anti-Nicene Fathers, Nicene, Post-Nicene, any and all questions you have, we are taking your questions. And we also want to emphasize, we also want to tell you, if you want recommended works as well, we'll toss those your way as well. Now, do we have to believe that every individual father was infallible? Here's the one thing we hear so often from our friends. Do we have to believe that every individual father was infallible? And you'll every now and then encounter somebody quoting a father and say, look, you don't agree with them there. Right, because we don't believe every single father was infallible. We know that sometimes they disagreed. And sometimes they disagreed with one another, didn't they? Mm-hmm. Who can give me an example of two fathers that disagreed and butted heads? Who can tell me? Can anyone give me an example of two fathers, let me shock you, two doctors of the church that butted heads and disagreed with one another? Anybody? They would disagree. They would speculate. And at times they would use imprecise language or make mistakes in return and correct them. We know that from the great Augustine, St. Augustine, who used language he would later rectify in his retractationes, his retractions, when he would correct errors that he believed he had made in the past. Another example we can give you would be in distinguishing doctrine from personal opinion. St. Augustine was very clear that the canonical scriptures had the status of being entirely free from error. And many times people will go to the great Augustine and say, look, the great one himself believed in sola scriptura. Why don't you believe in it? We've heard that one, I don't know how many times. But when you then read St. Augustine in his totality, he also treated the church's universal teaching as being councils, apostolic succession, and liturgical practices. All of these were authoritative witnesses, and in fact, he believed the Council of Nicaea was free from error. So we've got to ask ourselves, when we read the particular father, is the teaching widespread? Is the teaching ancient? Then here's another important point. St. Irenaeus, did he believe Jesus was an elderly man when he died? He very well could have. We're not going to get into that controversy today. He very well could have. But then that asks the question, is the teaching ancient? Was it received throughout the church? Does it appear in worship? Was it later confirmed by councils or popes? So the authority will lie not in treating every father as infallible, but in recognizing the church's faith expressed through their common witness. That is what we need to look at. That is what we've got to focus upon. And we've got to look at, right, the patristic consensus. Right. Remember, that is why we want you to read whole works, faithful, because one isolated quote will prove very little. Really, the greater argument comes from the convergence of witnesses across centuries and geographical regions. When Christians in Rome, Antioch, Alexandria, Carthage, Gaul, Jerusalem, and Asia Minor, when they independently testify to episcopal government, to episcopal governing. I prefer saying that, but yeah, governments, it's also, you know, we can also use that word for shepherding. Baptismal regeneration, Eucharistic realism, and apostolic succession,
then what we're encountering goes above mere local custom, right? Then what we are encountering goes above merely local custom. And the consensus doesn't require every father to use identical words. No, it means their central witness harmonizes on a doctrine received throughout the church. That is important. We need to keep that in mind. We need to keep that in mind when talking about the early fathers. And in a moment, we're going to go over what we know, what we talk about as the father's rule of faith. But we're not going to get into that yet. We're also going to talk about apostolic tradition. We're going to ask the fathers. We're going to ask how the fathers identified the church. We have a lot in store for you, faithful. We have a very fun show today because one topic we've gotten a lot. In fact, I lost count of the amount of times. How should we read the early fathers? People are always wondering, how on earth should we read them? And we got about a minute and a half before the break, and I've got to do the drink call, the drink roll call. I don't know why I forgot to do that early on. What are you all enjoying to drink in the part of the world that you're tuning in? We also want to hear from you. Any and all questions you all have. What are you enjoying to drink right now? Maybe you're enjoying a diet soda. Maybe you're enjoying an iced coffee or regular coffee or beer or tequila, whiskey. Maybe you're pumping iron at the gym right now and you're having a pre-workout or, I don't know, whatever it is you're enjoying. What are you all enjoying? Where are you tuning in the world? And are you enjoying the show? And have you always wondered, how should I read the early church fathers? Where do I begin? Do I read a mere compilation of quotes? Do I read whole works? How do I know which ones to read? How do I know which ones to trust? I heard that there's only 7 letters of St. Ignatius, but then there are all these other ones that I find that letters to other figures that are doubtful. And if it's doubtful, should I read it? Does it have valuable information? Does it teach something heretical? Where can I find the teachings of Mariology, the Trinity, Christology? We're going to be tackling all your questions today, faithful. We're going to have a great time talking about how you should be reading the early church fathers. And by reading the early fathers, are they going to make you Catholic? Faithful, you're going to want to stick around. We've got a lot more to come. Don't go anywhere.

And we are live. One thing, we're back on the air. One thing I wanted to talk about was I wanted people to notice the father's rule of faith. What on earth is the father's rule of faith? This is important, faithful. Really, really important. Because the early church fathers, look, they didn't approach scripture as an isolated text that would have unlimited private interpretation. Apparently, that's what our modern-day Protestant friends do. They'll approach the Bible. It is an isolated text. And apparently, it has unlimited private interpretation. Everybody has their own reading on it. That is why we can encounter certain Protestant churches that believe in infant baptism as a rule of faith, and other ones that believe in infant baptism, but it isn't a rule of faith. And then others that condemn it and say it's not even valid. They're dealing with their unlimited private interpretation. But that is not how the early fathers read the Bible. They read Holy Writ, Holy Sacred Scripture, according to the rule of faith. What was the rule of faith? Can anyone tell me? The rule of faith was received from the apostles and publicly confessed by the church. Meaning, the great Saint Irenaeus could argue that heretics could quote scripture all over the place, all the while rearranging and reinterpreting the meaning. He called it abuse, and he compared that abuse to taking a beautiful image of a king and rearranging the pieces into the image of a fox. Right? The Bible must be interpreted within the apostolic faith preserved by the church, within the apostolic framework. So the question has never been merely, can you quote the Bible? That has never been the question. It has always been, have you received the apostolic interpretation of the Bible? That has always been the question, and that has got to be the question that is dealt with. That has got to be it. That has got to be what we ask. Now, apostolic tradition as well. The early fathers didn't believe that every apostolic teaching had to appear explicitly in a biblical verse before the church could accept it. Who taught that? Whoever taught that? St. Basil the Great, in fact, distinguished between teachings received in written form and apostolic practices handed down within the church. St. Irenaeus appealed to the tradition preserved through the succession of bishops. St. Paul commanded the faithful, hold fast to the traditions received either by word of mouth or by our letter. 2 Thessalonians 2:15. For the early fathers, Bible, sacred scripture, and apostolic tradition, they weren't enemies. They went hand in hand. And here's an important thing we've got to remember. Not only were they not enemies, not only did they go hand in hand, but they belonged to the one deposit of faith guarded by the church. Let me repeat that again. They belong to the one deposit of faith guarded by the church. So then I alluded to another thing. How did the fathers identify the church? Now, the fathers didn't define the church as an invisible collection of, well, they're all sincere believers. It's an invisible collection of sincere believers. No, they spoke of a visible communion where there were bishops, there were doctrines, sacraments, and real disciplinary authority. Remember what the great Saint Ignatius of Antioch said. Remember what he wrote. Wherever Jesus Christ is, there is the Catholic Church. He also insisted that Christians remain united with you got to be united with the bishop. You got to be united with the presbyters, priests. You got to be united with the deacons. And we remember that the word Catholic, the word Catholicos, the word Catholic, what did it identify? It identified the universal church, but it was meant to do something important, all right? It was meant to identify the universal church in distinction from those breakaway movements. It was meant to identify the true church of Jesus Christ through those breakaway movements. That's what it was meant to do. And the word Catholic was not
merely tossed around without any meaning. It had a great meaning. And the early fathers, they didn't ask believers, hey, well, find a denomination that'll agree with your private reading. No. No, they called believers into visible communion with the apostolic church. You had to be in visible communion. You had to be in a visible communion with the apostolic church. It was not, hopefully, not at all. And believers had to follow real apostolic succession. It wasn't just merely, an honorary chain of, historical names. No, it was real apostolic succession. It protected the church's memory, the church's public memory of apostolic doctrine. For instance, we encounter Pope St. Clement of Rome, who really does describe an ordered succession in ministry. St. Irenaeus answered the Gnostics by pointing to churches founded by the apostles and to the succession of their bishops as well. Tertullian, he challenged heretical communities. He told them, find and produce the origins of the succession of your churches. Sadly, later, Tertullian, we know what happens there. He would apostatize. That's sad. That is sad. Sad end to a great early church writer. Now, the argument was a powerful one. If it was a doctrine that was a secret one, barely invented, a secret doctrine that maybe got barely invented, maybe it was invented yesterday, it couldn't defeat the faith publicly preached in churches that could trace their ministry back to the apostles. And Catholicism doesn't, we don't simply say, we teach apostolic ideas. No, we can prove it. We can prove it. This is important. We can prove it. We can show through historical continuity with the apostolic church. That can be shown, faithful. There's no doubt about it. That can be shown. Here's another thing. When you read the early fathers, another thing you're going to notice. Take the bishop seriously. Right. Right. The great St. Ignatius of Antioch gave us an unmistakable hierarchical church layout early in the 100s. Over and over, he will repeatedly identify the local church with one bishop, a council of presbyters, deacons, the faithful gathered in unity. He teaches that Christians should not celebrate a valid Eucharist independently of the bishop or his authorization. Now, here's an important thing. This doesn't resemble modern-day congregationalist Protestantism, does it? No, not at all. Or does it resemble maybe a loose federation of Bible readers? No. The bishop stands at the center of the church's sacramental and visible unity. Think about that. Sacramental and visible unity. The episcopacy wasn't a medieval invention. It appears right there. Number one, the episcopacy is biblical. Think about it. It is biblical, not a medieval invention. And it appears at the very threshold of the post-apostolic era, connecting it with the layout of what is said about the episcopacy in the Bible. Very, very important. Think about that, faithful. Here's another thing that you're going to encounter when you read the early fathers. You're going to encounter the real Eucharist. Now, what do we mean by that? What do we mean by that? In a moment, we're going to pause for a moment and give a shout out to everyone here, man. We're going to give a shout out to Christopher Castillo. How you doing, brother? To Kitty Layson. Who else are we going to give a shout out to? Repent before too late. Who else, faithful? Everybody tuning in. James, repent before too late. We had Elizabeth. How you doing, Elizabeth? Biceps Bronca. We had the Puck Chucker earlier. Shout out to the Puck Chucker. Who else did we have? We had Muscles Mitch, man, who showed up earlier. St. Francis Baby Toe was here earlier. Don't know if he's still around. Who else did we have? Gary 2.0. Gary 2.0.
And we had Abel, how you doing? Abel, we had Abel here. We had James De Leon. We had Ryan. Ryan Baker says that he really enjoyed our debate and Pints with Aquinas. Brother, glad you liked it, man. Glad you loved it, my friend. We had Jake Casillas. How you doing, Jake? Who else did we have? We had Ari. Ari, how you doing today, Ari? Hope you're doing better. And we had David Sapina, I think, right? Yes. Hope I didn't miss anybody. Well, of course I'm going to end up missing some. I'm probably going to end up missing some. Forgive me, guys. Happy to have all of y'all here, though. We got a guy from Texas, man. Good, man. I'm a Texas guy, too. So we got some Texas people in the house, man. Texas in the house, man. I like that, man. How you doing, Brother Jake? Hope you're doing well. And everybody, want to remind you, we're about to hit the break, the final break. But any and all questions you audience may have, any and all questions you may have, let us know. We're tackling your questions as well. We're about to hit the final break before we close the doors to the dojo. Thank you so much. Repent before too late. God bless you, my friend. Hope you're doing well. Hope you're having a tremendous, tremendous time. We're going to hit the break. And when we return from the break, we got a whole lot more, including reading recommendations, including how do we read the Fathers and encounter the real Holy Eucharist, sacrifice of the Mass, baptismal regeneration, salvation, on and on and on. We have a lot more, faithful. You don't want to go anywhere. We got a lot more to come.

We are back, audience. How y'all doing? Are y'all having a great one? Are y'all having a tremendous one? We hope you're having a great one. We were talking about the real Eucharist. Now, why did I bring up the real Eucharist? Why did William not say real presence? You know, what's going on, William? Why didn't you say real presence? Well, I don't mind using the term real presence, but I know that the early Protestants preferred that. I know that very clearly. So I prefer to call it the real substantial presence. Because at the height of the Reformation, many Protestants said they believed in the real presence, all the while really denying transubstantiation. So I like to call it the real substantial presence to rebut their errors immediately. Now, St. Ignatius condemned those who refused to confess that the Eucharist is the flesh of Jesus Christ. The great St. Justin the Martyr explained that Christians did not receive the Eucharist as ordinary bread and drink. St. Irenaeus taught that the bread becomes Eucharist and consists of an earthly and a heavenly reality. St. Cyril of Jerusalem warned believers not to judge according to taste, but to accept Christ's declaration that the elements are his body and blood. Now, these witnesses come from different regions and centuries, and their language develops, but the teaching is the same. They're not gathering around a merely symbolic memorial. Get that out of your mind. They're approaching the altar to receive our incarnate Lord and Savior himself. That's what they're doing. To receive our incarnate Lord and Savior himself. That's important. And the early fathers understood the Holy Eucharist was not only merely a symbolic communion. It wasn't symbolic communion. It was a real sacrifice. In fact, if you look at the Didache applies sacrificial language to Christian worship. St. Justin the Martyr will connect the Christian Eucharistic offerings with Malachi's prophecy of a pure offering among the nations. St. Irenaeus of Lyon, he'll interpret Malachi 1:11 in relation to the church's Eucharistic oblation. And then Catholics, well, we don't believe that Christ is sacrificed again or that Calvary was insufficient. No, the one sacrifice of Christ is made sacramentally present. And the early fathers saw the Holy Eucharist as the church's pure offering because it participates in the one eternal sacrifice of Christ. Another thing we got to point out too is baptism of regeneration. Yeah, the fathers, over and over, you're going to encounter, over and over, are going to treat baptism as more than just a mere public declaration. Yeah, they treat it as much more than that. You're going to find that very clearly. It's not just a public declaration, isn't merely a symbol. No, they believe in real baptism of regeneration. They believed and they taught real baptism of regeneration was needed. This was in the fathers from the very beginning. In fact, the great St. Justin the Martyr, the tremendous St. Justin the Martyr, described baptism as regeneration and illumination. St. Irenaeus connected it with rebirth unto God. The great church writer, Tertullian, he wrote about the remission of sins through baptism. The great St. Cyril of Jerusalem, when instructing his catechumens, he noted that baptism really does bring about forgiveness, adoption, and real koinonia, real participation and communion in Christ. Yep. And that really does reflect what the Bible says. Baptism now saves you. 1 Peter 3:21. And he saved us

would know better than the tremendous fathers who were taught and trained by the apostles and their successors? Remember, the early fathers preached about salvation. Was it by grace through Christ? Of course. They didn't once teach once saved, always saved. Not even one time did they ever teach that, okay? Not one time did they ever teach justification by faith alone in the later Protestant sense. You're not going to encounter it ever. What did they teach? The necessity of grace. Human cooperation with grace. The reality of free will. The need to persevere. And they even warned you, you got to be united to the church because the danger of apostasy is real. One can really apostatize. It can happen. They taught the possibility of restoration through repentance as well. They taught that as well. What about Mother Mary? Now, we promised you we'd get to Mother Mary before we were done. Well, patristic Mariology begins with Christology. Remember that. The early fathers defended Mother Mary because they defended the truth about her son. St. Justin the Martyr, St. Irenaeus of Lyon, they identified Mother Mary as a new Eve. Eve's disobedience contributed to death, while Mother Mary's faithful obedience, well, it participated in the coming of salvation. Capital S, Christ is our salvation. St. Athanasius and other fathers, they were unanimous on Mother Mary as being aiparthenos, which means in the Greek, ever virgin, ever virgin. The Council of Ephesus defended the title for Mary as Theotokos, Mother of God, God-bearer. Why? Because the one born from Mother Mary is truly God incarnate. So Marian doctrine, the teachings on Mary, they're not introduced to drive you away from our Lord or to distract from Christ. No, they're there to draw you close to Christ, to take you to the feet of our Lord. And the fathers, they honored Mary. Why did they honor Mother Mary? Because they knew who our Lord was. Real, I want to lay it out, audience. Real authentic Mariology will protect authentic Christology. I don't know how many times I got to say this, but let me hammer it home. Real, this is important, okay, faithful? Real authentic Mariology is going to protect real authentic Christology. And that's important to understand. We also want to know, we also want to realize that when we talk about the early fathers, we want to pray with the saints. We don't want to merely, hear about them, right? We want to pray with them. And the early church understood death to be communion, not separation. Let me lay that out again, because maybe that'll change your views of the afterlife. Maybe that'll rock your world. The early church didn't see death as separation in Christ. It was a communion with Christ. Martyrs would be commemorated and honored at their tombs. Their anniversaries were celebrated. They still are today. Their relics were honored. They still are today. And their intercession was really requested, still is today. In fact, in an ancient writing we mentioned earlier, the martyrdom of Polycarp. The martyrdom of Polycarp will distinguish between the worship due to Christ and the love shown to his martyrs. I love that. There are ancient inscriptions and their prayers that ask the saints to remember the living before God. And when we think of that ancient prayer, the Septuum Presidium, it appeals directly to the Mother of God, Theotokos, to our living, heavenly Mother of God, the Queen of Heaven, for refuge, for protection. So when you read the early fathers, you learn about the communion of saints as well. You learn about Rome, the supremacy of Rome. Yep. So my advice to those tuning in today, my advice to you would be, read the fathers chronologically. Read the fathers completely. Read them contextually. And read them prayerfully. If you permit their Christianity
to remain strange, and instead you make your own version of it, well, then you're never going to find the fullness of the truth. You'll never find that. Rather, what you need to do is you need to discover that the road, the pathway and the road into the ancient church leads directly to the Catholic Church. You got to realize that. The early fathers will introduce us to the church that received sacred scripture from the apostles, defended the identity of Christ, and they're waiting for you to pick them. You know, they're waiting for you to read them. These books are waiting to be picked up and read, faithful. These fathers are waiting to be discovered. And with that in mind, we want to close it out with a prayer, faithful. Let's do it, a wonderful prayer. That prayer is right here. Let's close it out with a prayer. Heavenly Father, you formed us in your image and likeness to give you glory. Bless our Catholic schools that they may raise gracious men and women of integrity and compassion. Jesus, you enlightened, inspired, and taught with authority, guide our teachers whom you have entrusted with this vocation of formation. Grant them love, wisdom, patience, and strength. Strengthen them in their struggles. Pour forth your Holy Spirit to empower all teachers, nurture their students to their full potential, to be the unique individuals that God has created them to be. May all students be docile to formation, imbibe knowledge and values, and use their gifts for the service of humanity. Through the intercession of our Blessed Mother and all patron saints, may our Catholic schools flourish and be sanctuaries for all students to thrive and learn in harmony, growing in full measure to be the salt and the light of the world. We ask this through Jesus Christ, our Lord. Amen. Father, the Son, the Holy Spirit. See you tomorrow, faithful. Stick around. There's a lot more programming to come right here on Virgin Most Powerful Radio. Don't go anywhere.

0: They've been married for 30 years. He's a pioneer of Catholic lay evangelization, and she has a master's degree in theology. Put on the coffee and get ready to open the scriptures. It's time for Bible with the Barbers. Now, here's Terry and Mary Danielle.
1: Welcome to Bible with the Barbers on this Tuesday, August the 25th, 2026. And we're going to do a little Bible study here in the name of the Father and of the Son and of the Holy Spirit. Amen. Come, O Holy Spirit, fill the hearts of the faithful and enkindle in them the fire of thy love. Send forth thy Spirit and they shall be created, and thou shalt renew the face of the earth. O God, who by the light of the Holy Spirit did instruct the hearts of the faithful, grant that in the same Spirit we may be truly wise and ever rejoice in his consolation through Christ our Lord. Amen. Thou, O Lord, will open my lips, and my tongue shall proclaim thy praise. Incline unto my aid, O God. O Lord, make haste to help me. Glory be to the Father, and to the Son, and to the Holy Spirit. As it was in the beginning, is now, and ever shall be, world without end. Amen. Holy, holy, holy Lord God of hosts, heaven and earth are full of thy glory. Hosanna in the highest. Blessed is he who comes in the name of the Lord. Hosanna in the highest. In the name of the Father, and of the Son, and of the Holy Spirit. Amen. So again, we are following the liturgical year of the church, and we are in the 21st week in ordinary time, and it's Tuesday. So we're going to have this year is year two in the cycle of readings. We have a year A and year B for the daily readings, and the gospel remains the same, but the first reading changes. So the reading is from 2 Thessalonians. It's chapter 2, verses 1 through 3a, and then verses 14 through 17. We ask you, brothers and sisters, with regard to the coming of our Lord Jesus Christ and our assembling with him, not to be shaken out of your minds suddenly, or to be alarmed either by a spirit or by an oral statement or by a letter allegedly from us to the effect that the day of the Lord is at hand. Let no one deceive you in this way. To this end, he has also called you through our gospel to possess the glory of our Lord Jesus Christ. Therefore, brothers and sisters, stand firm and hold fast to the traditions that you were taught, either by an oral statement or by a letter of ours. May our Lord Jesus Christ himself and our God and Father, who has loved us and given us everlasting encouragement and good hope through his grace, encourage your hearts and strengthen them in every good deed and word. The word of the Lord. Thanks be to God. So Paul is warning the Thessalonians that in regards to the coming of our Lord Jesus Christ and our being taken up with him, right? So, you know, what is all this about? Well, the coming of our Lord Jesus Christ is what our Lord said, that he would return again, the return of Christ, who will come again in glory to judge the living and the dead. And you can see, you know, he will come again in glory, Acts 1:11, and then to judge the living and the dead, Acts 10:42. And our assembling, that phrase refers to believers, both living and deceased, will be taken up with the Lord into heavenly glory. Look at 1 Thessalonians 4:16-17. Now, what was happening? Well, there were rumors going around that the end was here. The time has come. The second coming is about to happen. All right. So he's telling his readers, do not be shaken out of your mind suddenly, or be alarmed, either by a spirit, or an oral statement, or a letter allegedly from us, to the effect that the day of the Lord is at hand. So apparently, what was happening in the church at that time is that there were those who were going around saying, the second coming of Christ is imminent. It's going to happen soon, right now, like in this generation, in the generation that was living then, in Paul's generation. And people were getting scared and frightened. And it sounds a lot similar to what our day is. You know, a lot of people are predicting that we're in the end of the world, that the world is going to end soon. Well, I don't know that it is or not. God knows. But I do know that our Lord told us through the writings of Paul in the scriptures that before the second coming and the end of the world, all the Jews would be converted. Well, I haven't seen that yet. I do know that our end is coming. All of us are going to have to face death. So each of us has to prepare day by day, moment by moment, for that moment when we're going to meet our Lord. And a lot of that has to do with self-denial, not just wanting everybody to do things our way, but renouncing our own way and trying to serve, but serving for the sake of the love of God and the love of our neighbor and trying to keep our focus on God. You know, think about the angels. How do the angels do this? Okay. They look at this wicked world and they see all the evil going on, and every human being on the face of this earth has a guarding angel. Are the guarding angels complaining to God about the wickedness of their charges? Lord, wait a minute. Do you see how terrible this human being is? Why did you give me such a person who was so thick in the head and so unintelligent and was so willful and so rebellious against you? How am I supposed to help this person? Do you think the angels are doing this? No, they're not. The angels in heaven are constantly beholding the face of the Father, and they're praising him for his glory. What we do here on this earth does not detract from the glory of God. And we as human beings, if we imitate the angels, we need to focus our attention on God and constantly praise his glory. And that, you know, that doesn't take us out of this world. Like Paul said, I live now, not I, but Christ lives in me. I still have to live my life here in the body on this earth. Okay, so I still have to eat and sleep and exercise, and I'm still going to feel tired. I'm going to be hungry. Things aren't going to go well. Pardon me. Yeah, tired and hungry, some people say. Okay, but the deal is, are we focused on the Lord? Are we trying to serve the Lord? Or are we complaining to God that it's too hard for me? I can't do this. Lord, you know, why do you make it so hard for me? Why do you make me suffer all this suffering? What's going on? What's the purpose of it all? Okay, so the day of the Lord will come when it comes. But for every single one of us, there will come an end of our life. And we have to be aware of that. And we're supposed to think of death every day, not in a morbid sort of way. Okay, and not trying to cause our own death, but trying to live our life to the full in union with God, and then being ready and letting go of the things of this earth little by little, so that when God calls us, we're willing to say, here I am. I come to do your will. I'm coming, Lord. I'm on my way. So don't be shaken or excited. So the false prophets that were running around in Paul's time were unsettling Paul's readers, right? And whose suffering and affliction seemed to reinforce allegations that the tribulation of the last day is underway and is about to give way to the second coming. Look at chapter 1 of 2 Thessalonians, verses 6, and then in 1 Thessalonians 2:14. So the people are suffering, and there's great trial going on. And remember, at that time, there was persecution of the church, and Christians were persecuted. So, when we have great suffering and great tribulation and trials, in a certain sense, there's a part of us that hopes that the end is coming soon because, Lord, I don't think I can bear this. And again, we have to not look at ourselves. We need to look at Christ and say, Lord, no, I can't bear this, but I will to bear it for as long as you want. I want to do what you ask in the way that you ask it for as long as you ask it, because you ask it. That's part of the universal prayer. It's called the universal prayer. And I don't remember who it's attributed to, but they do have it in the sacramentary. It's in the back of the sacramentary, but it's also in prayer books. If you have the Roman Missal, it's in there. It's called the universal prayer. Lord, I want to do what you ask in the way that you ask it for as long as you ask, because you ask. And this is what we want to ask for, this purity of love and purity of heart, that I only want to do this, Lord, because you're asking it of me. If it's happening in my life right now, if there's tribulation and trial in my life, Lord, then it's within your will. You have at least allowed this to happen. And if you've allowed it to happen, then it has a great purpose, because you don't do anything without purpose. So I want to unite all my sufferings to you, Lord, and to your suffering, for the praise of the glory of the Father's name, that his kingdom would come and his will be done. This is what we desire. This is what we long for, the coming of God's kingdom. And we have to further that by living a life in union with God. We have to stop living worldly lives. We need to give up our attachment to the things of this world, our attachment to ease and comfort and having it my way and taking a break today. You know, we only have one life with which to serve the Lord. And as Mother Angelica used to say, honey, death isn't going to change your will. It will solidify it. So are we truly bending our will towards God? Are we day by day, moment by moment, more and more trying to be in union with God's will? Or are we day by day, moment by moment, insisting that I have my way? You didn't listen to me. You didn't do it my way. I'm angry at you. You know, what's our response? So don't be shaken. The day of the Lord probably isn't just yet. This is Virgin Most Powerful Radio, and this is Bible with the Barbers. If you have a question or comment, you can call 877-526-2151. That's also the number to call to make a donation. Don't go away. We'll be right back with more.
0: Now, back to Bible with the Barbers. If you have a question or comment, call 888-526-2151. Here's Terry and Mary Danielle.
1: And the number to call is actually 877-526-2151. It's the office number, but they can patch you through to the studio here for if you have a question or comment. So the end is not yet, although all of us have to face our individual end, and we need to prepare for that day by day. We are not here in this world to live in this world forever. We're here to get to heaven. We want to go to heaven. That's what we were made for, union with God. We weren't made for a finality on this earth. And we're made, and the question is, each of us has to ask ourselves, am I going to choose just my natural life and live my natural life? Or am I going to embrace the supernatural end to which I am called? Now, choosing just our natural life and just living for things of this earth is going to end in a very bad way, because when the time comes to choose God for all eternity, we've rejected him. And there's a place for us if we reject God through sin. It's called hell. And it is eternal. And unfortunately, yeah, people can go there. And Jesus warned us about it. So we want to daily choose God and choose his will and prepare ourselves to be ready, so that when the time of our death comes, we're already ready to let go of the things of this earth. And we have to do that moment by moment, day by day, by dying to ourself and letting go of our own will in order to embrace God's will. So the reading goes on in verse 14. And, you know, Paul talked in the beginning there about, you know, apparently there, you know, we were talking here about these rumors that were going around at the time of Paul, that the end of time had come. And how had these rumors started? Well, somebody claimed that a spirit had spoken to them, and others just by word said, oh, well, I heard somebody say, or apparently there was a false forged letter going around that supposedly had been written by Paul. And Paul's warning him. He said, no, you know, it's not charismatic revelation. You know, somebody thinks they heard God speak to them. Well, if God speaks to you, it's not going to contradict the revelation that was given to us through the church, through Jesus Christ, that he passed on to his apostles. Jesus founded the church, and then he gives the apostles the revelation that he is, and that his word, and in the scriptures and the writings of the apostles, this is God's word. And so that's whatever, you know, if we think we got a word from God and it contradicts the official teachings of the church or what's in the scriptures, it's not from God, okay? So we have to weigh these things. Or even oral, there can be false oral tradition. Not all oral tradition is the oral tradition of the church, okay? And that, or there was, people were apparently sending around a forged letter that they said that Paul had written. He said, no, that's not, you know, so don't, I guess your caution there is know your sources. And we have to, and I, you know, on the program just before me, Jesus 911, William Albright was telling us, read the fathers of the church. Read what the early fathers, yes, read the scriptures. And then if you want to know the authentic interpretation of the scriptures, read what the fathers wrote, okay? Read and read them in context and read them completely. And, you know, be careful what translation you have, because there are some translations that were done by people who don't accept what the Catholic Church teaches. And then in the footnotes, they try and explain away what is evident in the text. And they try to say, well, we know he didn't believe that because it was translated by Protestants who don't believe the things that were the fathers of the church taught. So know your translator and know your sources. Okay. A lot could be said on that, but I'm going to get back here to the scriptures but the fathers of the church, they give us a good, you know, authentic interpretation of the scriptures. The scriptures, remember, it's not every man for himself with scriptures. Remember the Ethiopian eunuch and Philip, and the Ethiopian eunuch is reading the book of the prophet Isaiah, and Philip, the Holy Spirit tells Philip to catch up with that chariot, and he does, and he says, do you know what you, can you understand what you're reading? And the man said, how can I unless someone explain it to me? And Peter says, no, prophecy is a matter of a personal interpretation. We have to have the authority of the church to teach us the right way, because we can deceive ourselves, or like that, be deceived by what we think is the voice of God speaking to us in prayer when it's not him at all. So anything that we think we receive from God in prayer, we need to submit to the authority of the church, either to a good spiritual director or to a priest in confession. And also weigh it. Weigh it against what the church teaches. Read the Catechism of the Catholic Church. Read the documents of the church. Know what the church teaches so we can stay on the right path. And then Paul goes on in verse 14, and he talks about, he says, to this end, he has also called you through our gospel to possess the glory of our Lord Jesus Christ. This is our calling, to possess the glory of our Lord Jesus Christ, which is the glory of God. Jesus Christ is God. The second person of the Blessed Trinity really became man, not because the Catholic Church teaches it. The Catholic Church can only teach it because it's true, because it's revealed by God. God prepared a people to receive the Savior, and the Savior was actually God become man. All right? And he goes on, therefore, brothers and sisters, stand firm and hold fast to the traditions, and that's a capital T, traditions, that you were taught either by an oral statement or by letters of ours. Make sure that the letter you're reading is our letter. Okay? So what do we have here, this oral tradition? The teachings that Paul handed over to his readers, sometimes they were handed in writing and sometimes they were handed in oral instruction. And this was the standard against which doctrinal claims and moral behavior were to be measured and judged. Even Paul's personal example was a form of apostolic catechesis. And Paul points that out in some of his letters. Look at 2 Thessalonians 3, 7 through 9, 1 Corinthians 11, 2, 2 Timothy 1 through 3. And then in the Catechism, number 75, the Apostolic Tradition, Christ the Lord, in whom the entire revelation of the Most High God is summed up, commanded the apostles to preach the gospel. So the revelation of God is not a written book first and foremost. The revelation of God is a person. a second person of the Blessed Trinity, the second person of the Blessed Trinity, the Son of God, who became man. So this is what God revealed. Okay. And so God, Jesus reveals himself, and the entire revelation is summed up in Christ. And he commanded the apostles to preach the gospel. He didn't command them to write it. He said, preach, which he had promised beforehand by the prophets, and which he fulfilled in his own person. By the way, the second person of the Blessed Trinity, who took to himself a human nature, and promulgated with his own lips. In preaching the gospel, they were to communicate the gifts of God to all men. The gospel was to be the source of all saving truth and moral discipline. Look at Matthew 28, 19 through 20, and Mark 16 through 15. So then we have the apostolic preaching. In keeping with the Lord's command, the gospel was handed on in two ways. It was handed on orally by the apostles, who handed on by the spoken word of their preaching, by the example they gave, by the institutions they established, what they themselves had received, whether from the lips of Christ, from his way of life and his works, or whether they had learned it at the promptings of the Holy Spirit. And then they also handed things on in writing by those apostles and other men associated with the apostles, who under the inspiration of the same Holy Spirit committed the message of salvation to writing. And those writings, that's part of the scripture, the sacred tradition. The writings became, and that's, you know, it's not, and the church teaches this in the Second Vatican Council very clearly. We have sacred scripture, sacred tradition with a capital T, and the magisterium. And the magisterium is the teaching authority. Magister means teacher, the teaching authority of the church. So, and you can't have one without the other. The three go together. And this is the way Christ established it. Okay? Remember, at the time of the apostles, there was no canon of scripture. The canon of scripture wasn't set until it was in 395 AD by the bishops of the Catholic Church, and then it was solidified at I'm forgetting the names, but again in 395, and then 420. So that's when the canon of scripture was set, and that canon of scripture was solid and believed by everyone. And it didn't have to be codified and solemnly defined until there was a challenge to it. And that didn't happen until the 1500s. So for over 1,000 years, there was only one scripture that was accepted by the Catholic Christians throughout the world. And then when it was challenged in the 1500s, that's when the church codified it. They went back to the fathers of the church. This is what the fathers taught. These are the men that Jesus gave the authority, and it was passed on, and it's still been passed on. The church still has the authority of Christ. And then they solemnly defined that this is the canon, because there was confusion and there were people who were rejecting certain books of the Bible or certain parts of books of the Bible, what they called the Apocrypha, because they came from the Septuagint. But Jesus quotes from the Septuagint, and the apostles used the Septuagint, and the early church used the Septuagint. So it had to be codified when the confusion came and people weren't sure whether or not these books that were handed on were the right ones. So then the last section from the Catechism here, number 82, on tradition. As a result, the church to whom the transmission and interpretation of revelation is entrusted does not derive her certainty about all revealed truths from the Holy Scripture alone. Both Scripture and tradition must be accepted and honored with equal sentiments of devotion and reverence. And that quote is from Dei Verbum, number 9. But this is the constant teaching of the church. And St. John Chrysostom said this. Well, you know what? You're going to have to find that out on the other side of the break. So we'll finish up this section just on the other side of the break. This is Virgin Most Powerful Radio. And this program is Bible with the Barbers. And share this with your family and friends. Let people know that we have a Bible study on Virgin Most Powerful Radio. If you want to make a donation or a comment, question, call 877-526-2151 and ask people to join us. We'll be right back with more.
0: Now, back to Bible with the Barbers. If you have a question or comment, call 888-526-2151. 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
1: Welcome back to Bible with the Barbers here on Virgin Most Powerful Radio. And so St. John Chrysostom in his homily on 2 Thessalonians 4 says, the apostles did not hand down everything in writing. Many unwritten things were handed down as well. Both written and unwritten are worthy of belief. So let us also regard the traditions of the church as worthy of belief. So the sacred tradition with a capital T, those things that were authentically handed down by the apostles are worthy of belief. And that, again, in the institutions, the sacraments, the government of the sacraments were established by Christ, the church was established by Christ, but the authority to govern those was given to the church, to the apostles, and to their successors. So we are going to go on to the gospel of the day. Because we're halfway through our program. This time sure flies. I love doing these Bible studies, and I hope you enjoy them, and I hope you learn from them. But most of all, what we want to do when we read the scriptures is to come to know the Lord more deeply and more personally so we can fall more deeply in love with him. Because this is the secret of the saints. They fell in love with God. And because they fell in love with God, they recognized that the things of this earth mean nothing if by clinging to them we're going to lose God. So they were willing to give up everything to embrace the Lord. And this is, we're all called to this. And as that minute meditation said, we're called to heaven. They were reading from the letter of Peter. We're called to heaven. And that was Thessalonians 2. You know, we're called to share in the glory of Christ. Heaven, we're called to be in heaven. So we're not called to live, you know, an eternal life here on this earth, people. We're going to die, but that's good because by our death, we purchase eternal life. If we die in union with God and in union with his will. And again, by our sufferings, we can purchase joy. That minute meditation was just beautiful. That was one to meditate on, you know, meditate on that. Go back and maybe and listen to that one again and meditate on it. So we have the gospel according to Matthew today. It's Matthew 23 through 26. And today's gospel is continued tomorrow. And Jesus is really warning someone. He's warning us all. Not just the people he's talking to directly. He's warning us all. Jesus said, woe to you, scribes and Pharisees, you hypocrites. You pay tithes of mint and dill and cumin and have neglected the weightier things of the law, judgment and mercy and fidelity. But these you should have done without neglecting the others, blind guides who strain out the gnat and swallow the camel. Woe to you, scribes and Pharisees, you hypocrites. You cleanse the outside of the cup and the dish, but inside they are full of plunder and self-indulgence. Blind guides, cleanse first the inside of the cup so that the outside also may be clean. The gospel of the Lord. Well, okay, mint and dill and cumin. What were these? Okay, you had, these are small seasoning, you know what they are, mint, dill, cumin, they're herbs, right? We use them to season with, or use them also to aromatherapy. They have a beautiful scent. They're pleasing to us to perceive with our sense of smell. According to the law, a tenth part of all produce must be offered to God. Okay, that was in Leviticus 27:30 and Deuteronomy 14:22 through 23. The Pharisees scrupulously adhered to this small command, but they neglected the greater, more important principles of justice, mercy, and faith. So, and these are the actual foundations, okay? Justice, mercy, and faith. This is the foundation of the Mosaic law and should inspire all obedience to God, okay? So, these little things and then it goes on, they strain out a gnat and swallow a camel. Okay. What was it? I think it's my husband. He always has this, and I'm sure other people have this saying, you're majoring in the minors. In other words, you're not looking at the most important thing. You're getting caught up in little details that, yeah, they have some importance. Jesus said, yeah, you should have paid the tithe on the mint and the dill and the cumin, but you should not have neglected mercy and justice and faith. You don't exclude the most important thing and just focus on the little stuff, you know? This is not, so don't strain out the gnat and swallow the camel, right? So what is this about to us? What is he saying to us? Jesus is saying, you know, and he goes on to say, what's on the inside? Okay. He talks about them cleansing the outside of the cup, but what's on the inside? Well, what he's addressing is their hypocrisy. They want to appear to be holy, but it's just appearance, and it's their concern is with, what do others think about me? Do others see that I'm so holy? Does it appear to others that I have a holy life? And then they're not living a holy life. What's inside, they're full of, what does he call it? You are on the inside full of plunder and self-indulgence. Now, how many of us can say we're free of self-indulgence? And plunder, well, you know, are we really free of plunder? Or do we all have this issue going on where when we see that other people have more than us or somebody gets a blessing of some sort and they have some great success and we're like, well, they didn't really deserve it. They just got it because somebody else liked them more than they like me. And what are we doing? We're plundering, right? I'm covetous of the blessing that someone else has received. We should rejoice in the blessings that others receive and thank God. And ask God to continue to bless them in that way. But in the meantime, we need to make sure that we aren't filled with this on the inside, with this self-indulgence and plunder. Cease the inner dialogue and change the subject of your meditation, okay? If we're grumbling on the inside all the time and complaining about, hey, let's get down to practical and brass tacks here. The humidity and the heat that we're experiencing right now. Now, we're not the hottest place in the world, Southern California, but it doesn't usually happen. You know, we have hot times in the summer, but it doesn't usually last for a month or 2 months. And we usually don't get the kind of humidity we're getting in Southern. You people in New England and the Midwest and Washington, D.C., you're used to, you get the humidity all the time, and it's a suffering. It's a real suffering. It's an opportunity, but all of these sufferings, all of these little trials of life, they're opportunities to gain grace. They're opportunities to die to myself and say, yeah, I'm uncomfortable, but do I have to complain to everybody in the whole world? Is this going to be this? Is this what we're going to talk about all day, the weather? Well, where is our focus on God? Are we praising God for the weather? Thank you, Lord. Thank you, Lord, for the opportunity to offer a sacrifice today. Yeah, I'm a little uncomfortable. I'm a little hot. The air conditioning went out in the house because everybody's running the air conditioning so much. You know, it's not easy. And it can be dangerous. I mean, when people, you know, have health problems or are older or even for infants, if it's too hot, people can die. So I'm not saying it's a little thing, but here's the deal. it gives us an opportunity to offer a small sacrifice. And maybe it's a big sacrifice. I mean, for some people, it's a smaller sacrifice than for others. And that's each individual knows how big of a sacrifice it is. But it's an opportunity to offer sacrifice to God, to offer the discomforts of this world, to acknowledge that, you know what, I don't have a permanent place here on this earth. I am on pilgrimage. I am in a land of exile. I'm longing for my heavenly home. But are we longing for our heavenly home? Or do we just want our comfort and ease now? Are we full of self-indulgence? So, you know, don't get stuck in, oh, well, those Pharisees, those were such bad people. And if I were there, No. We're all sinners. We're all sinners. And we have this, we can have this hypocrisy inside and at least be tempted to it. It's, you know, we catch ourselves doing a good thing and then somebody gives us a compliment and right away we're, oh, yeah, we stick our chest out. No, didn't I do a good job? And it's like, well, wait a minute. You know, Thérèse of Lisieux one time in the convent discovered she had done something and it looked like a virtue. It was a virtuous act on the outside, but she had done it to get attention and she was praised for it. And another time she had done something completely out of charity and she was criticized for it. And so she realized, you know, it really is about what's on the inside. It's not about what other people see or think. If I'm doing it to get attention from others, then my heart's in the wrong place, because I'm supposed to be about giving glory to God. I'm supposed to be praising the Lord with my works. I'm supposed to be obedient to God. And so everything should be done out of obedience and love and to glorify God. And so we have to examine ourselves every day. We have to look at what we're doing and ask ourselves, why? Why am I doing that? And oftentimes, you know, I remember learning this about confession. You know, we go to confession and, you know, little, you know, kids, it's like, well, I disobeyed my parents and I did this and I did that. And in high school, they were trying to teach us, but why did you do it? Go deeper, dig deeper. Why are you doing that? You know, are you disobeying your parents because you're lazy or because you think that you know it better? You're putting yourselves above them. You know, examine why we do the things we do. And we need to change our behavior. All of us need to correct our behaviors. If I lose my temper at someone, I really need to dig deep and say, why did I really do that? So that I need to change in me what needs to be changed. We'll be right back with more on Virgin Most Powerful Radio, Bible with the Barbers. Don't go away. You can call 877-526-2151 to make a donation.
0: Now, back to Bible with the Barbers. If you have a question or comment, call 888-526-2151. Here's Terry and Mary Danielle.
1: Welcome. Welcome back to Bible with the Barbers. Excuse me. On Virgin Most Powerful Radio. Pardon me. Just one moment here. So, this is the last section of this program. So I want to thank all of our benefactors and our listeners. Please pass it on that we do have these programs on Virgin Most Powerful Radio. 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It's have it with you. You can listen to the podcast at any time at your convenience. And just the way we gain listenership mostly is, you know, through word of mouth. So pass it on, let it know. We are on social media. I don't know all the platforms or what they're called. I know there's on Facebook and Twitter and there's some other things I don't know, but do look us up and ask your family and friends to join us. And thank you again, those who offer their prayers and their sufferings and their sorrows for the work. Some people can support us financially, and that's wonderful. And we really thank those who do that. That's so important. We can't pay the bills without the financial support. But we also need the prayer support. again, in the Legion of Mary, they taught us that for every one active member, you needed at least 10 auxiliaries praying for you. So we need that prayer support. And, suffering, I just want to address this because there are a lot of people suffering in our world today and suffering tremendously in young people, a lot of physical sufferings. And, our suffering sometimes can be rooted in our own interior attitudes, or we might have been injured or received injuries or experienced traumas when we were children that caused emotional disruption that can cause suffering. But there's also suffering that can be rooted in unforgiveness. What Jesus, about cleansing the inside of the cup, are we carrying around inside of us any unforgiveness? Because unforgiveness and resentment can cause physical ailment. There was Father John Hampsch told the story of a woman who came to him. She was in a wheelchair and she wanted to be healed because she had 5 children to take care of. Her husband had left her with these 5 children and so she was in the wheelchair and she wanted to be healed so she could somehow, support. I don't know if she was managing somehow, but anyway, Father Hampsch, she had gone to prayer groups or whatever, had been prayed over. And Father finally said to her, he said, look, I think you're holding on to some resentment. And she said, well, Father, I don't think so. I've tried. I've forgiven. How? What? And he said, look, will you let me badger you? And she said, okay, go ahead. So he badgered her, and it took about an hour. He badgered her for about an hour. And finally, after an hour, the resentment was buried so deep within her that she wasn't even aware of it. And after an hour of his badgering, the resentment came to the surface. Yes, she still held some resentment against her husband who had left her with the 5 children. And we said, well, I can understand that. Yes, I can understand that. But it was crippling her, literally. You know what happened when they brought that up and she finally said, okay, I forgive. I let go of all that resentment. She stood up out of the wheelchair and she walked. Now, I don't know if anybody else is going to experience that dramatic of a change. But if we are holding on to resentment, it does affect our physical health. Anger hurts us. When we decide that we're going to be angry at somebody, it hurts us. It hurts us physically. It hurts us spiritually. It hurts us emotionally and psychologically. We need to cleanse the inside of the cup. We have to clean out our souls and make a worthy dwelling place for Christ in the Spirit. Now, we, in a sense, can't do that. We make the act of the will. Now, it's not just enough to will anger away, okay? Anger is the emotion that was given by God to move the just person to correct injustice. So if I feel angry, the question is why? Now, if I'm feeling angry because my pride is hurt, and that happens a lot of times when we're angry at someone, we're prideful. Sometimes we think that we see what we think is an injustice. We see somebody, maybe they're claiming to be something they're not, and we don't think they are that, and we're pretty sure that our sources are right. So we think we have a right to, we need to expose this person and let everybody know. And then we say, well, we're standing on principle. We're standing on principle. Well, I have found in life, it's very dangerous to say that I'm standing on principle for this reason. There's another word that begins with the same 3 letters, P-R-I. It's a much shorter word, pride. And most of the time when we human beings are standing on principle, we're standing on pride. We are not being righteous. We are not being just before God. We're just being prideful. So we have to be very careful about our motivation. Again, examine on the inside. This is what this gospel is warning us today. Examine what's going on the inside and ask the Lord to show us and really, really humble ourselves before the Lord. It was beautiful. I went on retreat this last weekend and Father defined for us, humility is truth, right? But what is meekness? Oh, meekness is weakness. Meekness is letting people walk all over you. No, it's not. Meekness is the virtue. Meekness is absolute strength.

In the name of the Father, the Son, Holy Spirit, and I'd like to welcome you to our program, Clean Sweep with Father Broom. Great to be with all of you this morning. As always, we'd like to start off our conversation by inviting Mary to come to be with us. Mary is the Mother of God. Mary is the Mother of the Church, and Mary is the Mother of each and every one of us. Also, when we pray the Hail, Holy Queen, we invoke Mary as our life, our sweetness, and our hope. Let's turn to Mary and ask Mary to come to be with us, to pray with us, and to pray for us so that we would glorify the Father, the Son, and the Holy Spirit. Let's pray the prayer that she loves most, and that prayer is the Hail Mary, also known as the Angelic Salutation. Together, Hail Mary, full of grace, the Lord is with thee. Blessed art thou among women, and blessed the fruit of thy womb, Jesus. Holy Mary, Mother of God, pray for us sinners, now and at the hour of our death. Amen. Now, my friends, let's turn, lift our gaze to our spiritual director. Our spiritual director is the Holy Spirit. Holy Spirit has many wonderful titles. Holy Spirit is known as the Paraclete. He's also known as the Gift of Gifts. Holy Spirit is also known as the sweet guest of our soul. Holy Spirit is also known as our interior master. St. Paul says in his letter to the Romans, chapter 8, we really don't know how to pray as we ought. But the Holy Spirit intercedes with ineffable groans, so that we can say, Abba. Abba, which means Father. So let's pray the classical prayer to the Holy Spirit. Beg him to give us light in our intellect and the fire of divine love to burn within our hearts. As we pray. Come, Holy Spirit, fill the hearts of your faithful and enkindle within us the fire of your divine love. Send forth your spirit and they shall be created. And thou shalt renew the face of the earth. Let us pray. O God, who did instruct the hearts of your faithful by the light of the Holy Spirit, grant us that by the same Spirit we may be truly wise and ever rejoice in his consolation through the same Christ our Lord. Amen. Glory be to the Father, and to the Son, and to the Holy Spirit, as it was in the beginning, is now, and ever shall be, world without end. Amen. O Lady Guadalupe, pray for us. St. Joseph, pray for us. St. Michael, pray for us. St. Gabriel, pray for us. St. Raphael, pray for us. St. Ignatius of Loyola, pray for us. St. Francis Xavier, pray for us. St. Maria Faustina Kowalska, pray for us. All God's angels and saints, pray for us. In the name of the Father, and of the Son, and of the Holy Spirit. Amen. Great to be with all you, my friends. After praying with you, I will pray for you in the greatest of all prayers. That prayer is the holy sacrifice of the Mass. So I'd like to place all of you on the altar and offer special prayers for
each and every one of you, as well as for your families. So, my friends, we enter into the Word of God. Jesus said to Satan that man does not live on bread alone, but every word that comes forth from the mouth of God. So, let us enter into the readings. This week, we have moved from the Old Testament, in which we're reading and meditating upon one of the major prophets, Jeremiah, for a couple weeks. Now we're reading St. Paul's letter. He wrote two letters to the Thessalonians.

the world was imminent. It was going to happen any day. Consequently, many of those people living there in Thessalonica decided, well, if the world is going to end, there's no purpose of me working. Might as well just wait for the end of the world. So people were basically sitting, being indolent, lazy, sitting around doing nothing. So Paul goes on to say, he who does not work should not eat. And Paul gave to them a very good example. Now, not only did Paul go from town to town, city to city, preaching the word of God, establishing churches, writing letters, encouraging people, receiving a lot of negative feedback, being persecuted, sometimes scourged, shipwrecked, suffering for the sake of the gospel message. However, Paul also exercised his trade. When he met up with a couple that were two of his good friends, whose names were Aquila and Priscilla. This you can see in the movie St. Paul if you haven't seen it. Aquila and Priscilla were early followers of the gospel message. They were a couple that also worked, and they exercised the same profession as St. Paul. And that was they were tent makers, which was a hard profession that provided Priscilla Aquila for their economic means, as well as St. Paul said that he worked too so that he could eat. So Paul was presenting to them the example that he had left of hard work. So work is one of the most important human values. You know, Wednesdays, we as oblate priests, we have as one of the chief patron saints of the oblates of the Virgin Mary is Saint Joseph. When I celebrate to Mass today, there's no obligatory Mass of a saint. So I will be celebrating the votive Mass of Saint Joseph. Amen. And you can even see in my studio here in the background, there's actually a depiction of Saint Joseph the worker with the child Jesus lifting up a nail. So we have the custom as oblates on Wednesday, especially on Wednesday, to celebrate the votive Mass in honor of good Saint Joseph. And actually, during the course of the year, there are two liturgical feast days in honor of St. Joseph. One would be March 19th, in which the church celebrates the solemnity. Usually this falls in Lent, the solemnity of St. Joseph, the husband of Mary. Then, entering into the month of May, which is the month of Mary,
May 1st, we celebrate Saint Joseph the Worker. Saint Joseph the Worker. Saint Joseph, as well as Jesus, before he entered into his public ministry, they were not philosophers or speculators or musicians, but rather Joseph taught Jesus the trade of being a carpenter. This was a very hard and demanding profession. Carpenter works with wood. He works with work instruments. He works with the hammer and the nail and the lathe and the triangle and the saw. All these are indispensable instruments of a hard working carpenter. When I give the spiritual exercises, one of the meditations or contemplations is to imagine a typical day in the home of Nazareth. Now, Jesus lived with Mary and Saint Joseph until Saint Joseph passed away. We don't know exactly when he passed away. The last time we encounter him is when Jesus is 12 years old. He's lost and found in the temple. But when I give this contemplation, I give three specific contemplative scenes in which you can enter into an Ignatian contemplation, which invite those who are doing the exercise, invite you today, if you'd like, try to beg for the grace to do a good contemplation, composition of place to imagine the scene. Try to imagine the persons that are present, how they're dressed. Try to imagine their gestures. See, this one here, we see St. Joseph. He's at the carpenter's shop and he's with his hammer. Imagine the words that they would have expressed, or maybe even the silence, because in St. Joseph, we don't have any words recorded of good St. Joseph. And to derive fruit from that. And to enter into a colloquy, if you like, a conversation between you and good St. Joseph. Or imagine maybe Jesus when he was 15 years old, working side by side with St. Joseph. And it was St. Joseph that actually taught Jesus the trade of being a carpenter. So he was his protege. Joseph was his teacher. Then also related to work, you can maybe move from the carpenter's shop there in Nazareth and create another scene. And this would be a typical day in the life of Mary of Nazareth. When Joseph and Jesus were there at the carpenter shop, working long hours, sweating,
earning, as the book of Genesis says, earning your bread by the sweat of your brow. There we have Mary in the home of Nazareth. Mary, both a wife and a mother. And many of you, my followers, you're both wives and you're mothers. So many of you can actually identify yourself with Our Lady of Nazareth. What do you think would have been a typical day in the carpenter shop, but what would have been a typical day also in typical day? What would have been a typical day in the home of Nazareth? Try to do a contemplation with Mary, imagining the composition of place. Imagine the home of Nazareth. It would have been a modest home. It would have been clean. It would have been orderly. Imagine Mary. I have a statue in my studio right here. Mary with the broom. My name is Father Broom. You know that by now. Mary with the broom. So those days in Nazareth where there are no vacuum cleaners, very easily with a gust of wind, dust could enter into the home and start to accumulate. So you can imagine Mary with the broom and Mary sweeping out the dust and the dirt. And by doing this, she was doing God's will. Remember the spirituality of Saint Therese of Lisieux, known as the Little Way, that holiness does not depend upon doing great things, but rather holiness depends upon doing the ordinary things of daily life with extraordinary love. That's the Little Way of Saint Therese. And Mary, in a very true, real sense, Mary lived out that Little Way. Because day after day, Mary would have kept the house clean by sweeping out the dirt, maybe dusting, because it's very easy for the dust to fall upon the objects in the house. What else would Mary have done? Mary also would have prepared very meticulously the meals for Jesus and Joseph when they came home at night. They would have been very hungry, having worked long, strenuous hours in the carpenter shop. And also Mary, preparing the meals, probably, maybe in a daily basis, or maybe a couple of times during the week, Mary probably would have had to travel to the local market to buy the food. And they did not have a supermarket the way we have, that basically has all the different types of food. But rather, there would have been specific places where she'd have to go to buy the vegetables, and maybe the fruit, and maybe buy some of the bread, buy some of the cheese, all these, buy some of the nuts maybe, or maybe buy some of the meat that would be eaten on special feast days. So she'd be going and she'd have to wait online, exercising patience. And then not only that, but water. We take for granted that
We have our faucets and running water. We have the people that deliver Arrowhead water to our doors, probably once every week or every other week. That was not the case 2,000 years ago. That's why a well was very important in the time of Jesus and Mary. You see Jesus meeting the woman at the well. You see Jacob going to the well. The well or the cistern, because that was the place where they would be able to get their daily supply of water, and maybe they had to go there twice a day, filling the bucket with water, bringing it back to the house, maybe walking with the jug on the head. You've probably seen those images before. So this was the housewife back 2,000 years ago was hard work. We take it for granted because our work is made easier because of the modern technological world in which we live. They did not have washing machines. They did not have dryers. They did not have furnaces. They had basically all these things. They didn't have to wash clothes. You'd have to be washing them by hand. And for the clothes to be dry, they'd have to be hung up on a line and allow the sun to do the drying of the clothes. So, given that we're talking about work, and St. Paul says, he who does not work should not eat, we take into account the hard work, the hard daily manual work that was carried out in the context of the Holy Family. So those would be two, you might even call it Ignatian contemplative scenes. It'd be Joseph and Jesus in the carpenter shop in Nazareth. Then you'd have the Blessed Virgin Mary present there in the home of Nazareth, working diligently, working methodically, working organized, working systematically, carrying out the work that God had given to her, and working in the presence of God and working for God. St. Paul will go on to say in another letter, whether you eat or drink, do everything for the honor and glory of God. And he says, work out your salvation with fear and trembling. So my friends, it's important that we step back and look at our own work ethic and pray that we carry out our work in imitation of Jesus, Mary, and Joseph for the honor and glory of God and for our own sanctification and for the salvation of souls. So my friends, right now I have to go to the church to celebrate Mass. I'll pray for all of you in the Mass. Share this message with many of your friends, the importance of work. And I'll pray for you, and I will give you my priestly blessing. The Lord be with you. May Almighty God bless you, the Father, and the Son, and the Holy Spirit. Amen.

0: The Glorious Mysteries of the Most Holy Rosary of the Blessed Virgin Mary. The Glorious Mysteries recall to our mind the ratification of Christ's sacrifice for the redemption of the world and our sharing in the fruits of his sacrifice.
1: In the name of the Father, and of the Son, and of the Holy Spirit, amen. I believe in God, the Father Almighty, creator of heaven and earth, and in Jesus Christ, his only Son, our Lord, who was conceived by the Holy Spirit, born of the Virgin Mary, suffered under Pontius Pilate, was crucified, died, and was buried. He descended into hell. The third day he rose again from the dead. He ascended into heaven and sits at the right hand of God the Father Almighty. From thence he shall come to judge the living and the dead.
2: I believe in the Holy Spirit, the Holy Catholic Church, the communion of saints, the forgiveness of sins, the resurrection of the body, and life everlasting. Amen.
1: Our Father, who art in heaven, hallowed be thy name. Thy kingdom come, thy will be done on earth as it is in heaven.
2: Give us this day our daily bread, and forgive us our trespasses, as we forgive those who trespass against us. And lead us not into temptation, but deliver us from evil. Amen.
1: Hail Mary, full of grace, the Lord is with thee. Blessed art thou amongst women, and blessed is the fruit of thy womb, Jesus.
2: Holy Mary, Mother of God, pray for us sinners, now and at the hour of our death. Amen.
1: Hail Mary, full of grace, the Lord is with thee. Blessed art thou among women, and blessed is the fruit of thy womb, Jesus.
2: Holy Mary, Mother of God, pray for us sinners, now and at the hour of our death. Amen.
1: Hail Mary, full of grace, the Lord is with thee. Blessed art thou among women, and blessed is the fruit of thy womb, Jesus.
2: Holy Mary, Mother of God, pray for us sinners, now and at the hour of our death. Amen.
1: Glory be to the Father, and to the Son, and to the Holy Spirit.
2: As it was in the beginning, is now, and ever shall be, world without end. Amen.
0: The first glorious mystery, the resurrection. O Jesus, you rose from the dead in triumph and remained for 40 days with your disciples, instructing and encouraging them. Increase our faith.
1: Our Father, who art in heaven, hallowed be thy name. Thy kingdom come, thy will be done on earth as it is in heaven.
2: Give us this day our daily bread, and forgive us our trespasses, as we forgive those who trespass against us. And lead us not into temptation, but deliver us from evil. Amen.
1: Hail Mary, full of grace, the Lord is with thee. Blessed art thou amongst women, and blessed is the fruit of thy womb, Jesus.
2: Holy Mary, Mother of God, pray for us sinners, now and at the hour of our death. Amen.
1: Hail Mary, full of grace, the Lord is with thee. Blessed art thou among women, and blessed is the fruit of thy womb, Jesus.
2: Holy Mary, Mother of God, pray for us sinners, now and at the hour of our death. Amen.
1: Hail Mary, full of grace, the Lord is with thee. Blessed art thou among women, and blessed is the fruit of thy womb, Jesus.
2: Holy Mary, Mother of God, pray for us sinners, now and at the hour of our death. Amen.
1: Hail Mary, full of grace, the Lord is with thee. Blessed art thou amongst women, and blessed is the fruit of thy womb, Jesus.
2: Holy Mary, Mother of God, pray for us sinners, now and at the hour of our death. Amen.
1: Hail Mary, full of grace, the Lord is with thee. Blessed art thou among women, and blessed is the fruit of thy womb, Jesus.
2: Holy Mary, Mother of God, pray for us sinners, now and at the hour of our death. Amen.
1: Hail Mary, full of grace, the Lord is with thee. Blessed art thou amongst women, and blessed is the fruit of thy womb, Jesus.
2: Holy Mary, Mother of God, pray for us sinners, now and at the hour of our death. Amen.
1: Hail Mary, full of grace, the Lord is with thee. Blessed art thou among women, and blessed is the fruit of thy womb, Jesus.
2: Holy Mary, Mother of God, pray for us sinners, now and at the hour of our death. Amen.
1: Hail Mary, full of grace, the Lord is with thee. Blessed art thou among women, and blessed is the fruit of thy womb, Jesus.
2: Holy Mary, Mother of God, pray for us sinners, now and at the hour of our death. Amen.
1: Hail Mary, full of grace, the Lord is with thee. Blessed art thou amongst women, and blessed is the fruit of thy womb, Jesus.
2: Holy Mary, Mother of God, pray for us sinners, now and at the hour of our death. Amen.
1: Hail Mary, full of grace, the Lord is with thee. Blessed art thou among women, and blessed is the fruit of thy womb, Jesus.
2: Holy Mary, Mother of God, pray for us sinners, now and at the hour of our death. Amen.
1: Glory be to the Father, and to the Son, and to the Holy Spirit.
2: As it was in the beginning, is now, and ever shall be, world without end. Amen.
1: O my Jesus, forgive us our sins, save us from the fires of hell. Lead all souls to heaven, especially those in most need of thy mercy.
0: The second glorious mystery, the Ascension. O Jesus, in the presence of Mary and the disciples, you ascended to heaven to sit at the Father's right hand. Increase in us the virtue of hope.
2: Our Father, who art in heaven, hallowed be thy name. Thy kingdom come, thy will be done, on earth as it is in heaven.
1: Give us this day our daily bread, and forgive us our trespasses, as we forgive those who trespass against us. And lead us not into temptation, but deliver us from evil. Amen.
2: Hail Mary, full of grace, the Lord is with thee. Blessed art thou amongst women, and blessed is the fruit of thy womb, Jesus.
1: Holy Mary, Mother of God, pray for us sinners now and at the hour of our death. Amen.
2: Hail Mary, full of grace, the Lord is with thee. Blessed art thou amongst women, and blessed is the fruit of thy womb, Jesus.
1: Holy Mary, Mother of God, pray for us sinners now and at the hour of our death. Amen.
2: Hail Mary, full of grace, the Lord is with thee. Blessed art thou amongst women, and blessed is the fruit of thy womb, Jesus.
1: Holy Mary, Mother of God, pray for us sinners now and at the hour of our death. Amen.
2: Hail Mary, full of grace, the Lord is with thee. Blessed art thou amongst women, and blessed is the fruit of thy womb, Jesus.
1: Holy Mary, Mother of God, pray for us sinners now and at the hour of our death. Amen.
2: Hail Mary, full of grace, the Lord is with thee. Blessed art thou amongst women, and blessed is the fruit of thy womb, Jesus.
1: Holy Mary, Mother of God, pray for us sinners now and at the hour of our death. Amen.
2: Hail Mary, full of grace, the Lord is with thee. Blessed art thou amongst women, and blessed is the fruit of thy womb, Jesus.
1: Holy Mary, Mother of God, pray for us sinners now and at the hour of our death. Amen.
2: Hail Mary, full of grace, the Lord is with thee. Blessed art thou amongst women, and blessed is the fruit of thy womb, Jesus.
1: Holy Mary, Mother of God, pray for us sinners now and at the hour of our death. Amen.
2: Hail Mary, full of grace, the Lord is with thee. Blessed art thou amongst women, and blessed is the fruit of thy womb, Jesus.
1: Holy Mary, Mother of God, pray for us sinners now and at the hour of our death. Amen.
2: Hail Mary, full of grace, the Lord is with thee. Blessed art thou amongst women, and blessed is the fruit of thy womb, Jesus.
1: Holy Mary, Mother of God, pray for us sinners now and at the hour of our death. Amen.
2: Hail Mary, full of grace, the Lord is with thee. Blessed art thou amongst women, and blessed is the fruit of thy womb, Jesus.
1: Holy Mary, Mother of God, pray for us sinners, now and at the hour of our death. Amen.
2: Glory be to the Father, to the Son, and to the Holy Spirit.
1: As it was in the beginning, is now, and ever shall be, world without end. Amen.
2: O my Jesus, forgive us our sins, save us from the fires of hell, and lead all souls to heaven, especially those in most need of thy mercy.
0: The third glorious mystery, the descent of the Holy Spirit. O Jesus, as you promised, you sent the Holy Spirit upon Mary and the disciples under the form of tongues of fire. Increase our love for God.
1: Our Father, who art in heaven, hallowed be thy name. Thy kingdom come, thy will be done on earth as it is in heaven.
2: Give us this day our daily bread, and forgive us our trespasses, as we forgive those who trespass against us. And lead us not into temptation, but deliver us from evil. Amen.

0: for us sinners, now and at the hour of our death. Amen.
1: Hail Mary, full of grace, the Lord is with thee. Blessed art thou amongst women, and blessed is the fruit of thy womb, Jesus.
0: Holy Mary, Mother of God, pray for us sinners, now and at the hour of our death. Amen.
1: Hail Mary, full of grace, the Lord is with thee. Blessed art thou among women, and blessed is the fruit of thy womb, Jesus.
0: Holy Mary, Mother of God, pray for us sinners, now and at the hour of our death. Amen.
1: Hail Mary, full of grace, the Lord is with thee. Blessed art thou amongst women, and blessed is the fruit of thy womb, Jesus.
0: Holy Mary, Mother of God, pray for us sinners, now and at the hour of our death. Amen.
1: Hail Mary, full of grace, the Lord is with thee. Blessed art thou among women, and blessed is the fruit of thy womb, Jesus.
0: Holy Mary, Mother of God, pray for us sinners, now and at the hour of our death. Amen.
1: Hail Mary, full of grace, the Lord is with thee. Blessed art thou among women, and blessed is the fruit of thy womb, Jesus.
0: Holy Mary, Mother of God, pray for us sinners, now and at the hour of our death. Amen.
1: Hail Mary, full of grace, the Lord is with thee. Blessed art thou amongst women, and blessed is the fruit of thy womb, Jesus.
0: Holy Mary, Mother of God, pray for us sinners, now and at the hour of our death. Amen.
1: Hail Mary, full of grace, the Lord is with thee. Blessed art thou among women, and blessed is the fruit of thy womb, Jesus.
0: Holy Mary, Mother of God, pray for us sinners, now and at the hour of our death. Amen.
1: Glory be to the Father, and to the Son, and to the Holy Spirit.
0: As it was in the beginning, is now, and ever shall be, world without end. Amen.
1: O my Jesus, forgive us our sins, save us from the fires of hell. Lead all souls to heaven, especially those in most need of thy mercy.
2: The fourth glorious mystery, the Assumption. O Mary, by the power of God you were assumed into heaven and united with your divine Son. Help us to have true devotion to you.
0: Our Father, who art in heaven, hallowed be thy name. Thy kingdom come, thy will be done, on earth as it is in heaven.
1: Give us this day our daily bread, and forgive us our trespasses, as we forgive those who trespass against us. And lead us not into temptation, but deliver us from evil. Amen.
0: Hail Mary, full of grace, the Lord is with thee. Blessed art thou amongst women, and blessed is the fruit of thy womb, Jesus.
1: Holy Mary, Mother of God, pray for us sinners now and at the hour of our death. Amen.
0: Hail Mary, full of grace, the Lord is with thee. Blessed art thou amongst women, and blessed is the fruit of thy womb, Jesus.
1: Holy Mary, Mother of God, pray for us sinners now and at the hour of our death. Amen.
0: Hail Mary, full of grace, the Lord is with thee. Blessed art thou amongst women, and blessed is the fruit of thy womb, Jesus.
1: Holy Mary, Mother of God, pray for us sinners now and at the hour of our death. Amen.
0: Hail Mary, full of grace, the Lord is with thee. Blessed art thou amongst women, and blessed is the fruit of thy womb, Jesus.
1: Holy Mary, Mother of God, pray for us sinners now and at the hour of our death. Amen.
0: Hail Mary, full of grace, the Lord is with thee. Blessed art thou amongst women, and blessed is the fruit of thy womb, Jesus.
1: Holy Mary, Mother of God, pray for us sinners now and at the hour of our death. Amen.
0: Hail Mary, full of grace, the Lord is with thee. Blessed art thou amongst women, and blessed is the fruit of thy womb, Jesus.
1: Holy Mary, Mother of God, pray for us sinners now and at the hour of our death. Amen.
0: Hail Mary, full of grace, the Lord is with thee. Blessed art thou amongst women, and blessed is the fruit of thy womb, Jesus.
1: Holy Mary, Mother of God, pray for us sinners now and at the hour of our death. Amen.
0: Hail Mary, full of grace, the Lord is with thee. Blessed art thou amongst women, and blessed is the fruit of thy womb, Jesus.
1: Holy Mary, Mother of God, pray for us sinners now and at the hour of our death. Amen.
0: Hail Mary, full of grace, the Lord is with thee. Blessed art thou amongst women, and blessed is the fruit of thy womb, Jesus.
1: Holy Mary, Mother of God, pray for us sinners now and at the hour of our death. Amen.
0: Hail Mary, full of grace, the Lord is with thee. Blessed art thou amongst women, and blessed is the fruit of thy womb, Jesus.
1: Holy Mary, Mother of God, pray for us sinners now and at the hour of our death. Amen.
0: Glory be to the Father, to the Son, and to the Holy Spirit.
1: As it was in the beginning, is now, and ever shall be, world without end. Amen.
0: O my Jesus, forgive us our sins, save us from the fires of hell, and lead all souls to heaven, especially those in most need of thy mercy.
2: The fifth glorious mystery, the coronation of the Blessed Virgin. O Mary, you were crowned Queen of Heaven by your divine Son, to the great joy of all the saints. Obtain for us eternal happiness.
1: Our Father, who art in heaven, hallowed be thy name. Thy kingdom come, thy will be done on earth as it is in heaven.
0: Give us this day our daily bread, and forgive us our trespasses, as we forgive those who trespass against us. And lead us not into temptation, but deliver us from evil. Amen.
1: Hail Mary, full of grace, the Lord is with thee. Blessed art thou amongst women, and blessed is the fruit of thy womb, Jesus.
0: Holy Mary, Mother of God, pray for us sinners, now and at the hour of our death. Amen.
1: Hail Mary, full of grace, the Lord is with thee. Blessed art thou among women, and blessed is the fruit of thy womb, Jesus.
0: Holy Mary, Mother of God, pray for us sinners, now and at the hour of our death. Amen.
1: Hail Mary, full of grace, the Lord is with thee. Blessed art thou among women, and blessed is the fruit of thy womb, Jesus.
0: Holy Mary, Mother of God, pray for us sinners, now and at the hour of our death. Amen.
1: Hail Mary, full of grace, the Lord is with thee. Blessed art thou amongst women, and blessed is the fruit of thy womb, Jesus.
0: Holy Mary, Mother of God, pray for us sinners, now and at the hour of our death. Amen.
1: Hail Mary, full of grace, the Lord is with thee. Blessed art thou among women, and blessed is the fruit of thy womb, Jesus.
0: Holy Mary, Mother of God, pray for us sinners, now and at the hour of our death. Amen.
1: Hail Mary, full of grace, the Lord is with thee. Blessed art thou amongst women, and blessed is the fruit of thy womb, Jesus.
0: Holy Mary, Mother of God, pray for us sinners, now and at the hour of our death. Amen.
1: Hail Mary, full of grace, the Lord is with thee. Blessed art thou among women, and blessed is the fruit of thy womb, Jesus.
0: Holy Mary, Mother of God, pray for us sinners, now and at the hour of our death. Amen.
1: Hail Mary, full of grace, the Lord is with thee. Blessed art thou among women, and blessed is the fruit of thy womb, Jesus.
0: Holy Mary, Mother of God, pray for us sinners, now and at the hour of our death. Amen.
1: Hail Mary, full of grace, the Lord is with thee. Blessed art thou amongst women, and blessed is the fruit of thy womb, Jesus.
0: Holy Mary, Mother of God, pray for us sinners, now and at the hour of our death. Amen.
1: Hail Mary, full of grace, the Lord is with thee. Blessed art thou among women, and blessed is the fruit of thy womb, Jesus.
0: Holy Mary, Mother of God, pray for us sinners, now and at the hour of our death. Amen.
1: Glory be to the Father, and to the Son, and to the Holy Spirit.
0: As it was in the beginning, is now, and ever shall be, world without end. Amen.
1: O my Jesus, forgive us our sins, save us from the fires of hell. Lead all souls to heaven, especially those in most need of thy mercy. Hail, Holy Queen, Mother of Mercy, our life, our sweetness, and our hope. To thee do we cry, poor banished children of Eve. To thee do we send up our sighs, mourning and weeping in this valley of tears. Turn then, most gracious Advocate, thine eyes of mercy towards us. And after this our exile, show unto us the blessed fruit of thy womb, Jesus. O clement, O loving, O sweet Virgin Mary, pray for us, O Holy Mother of God, that we may be made worthy of the promises of Christ. Let us pray. O God, whose only begotten Son, by his life, death, and resurrection, has purchased for us the rewards of eternal life, grant, we beseech thee, that meditating upon these mysteries of the Most Holy Rosary of the Blessed Virgin Mary, we may imitate what they contain and obtain what they promise, through the same Christ our Lord. Amen. In the name of the Father, and of the Son, and of the Holy Spirit. Amen.

We're here on this, on these hills, on these mountains called the San Jose Mountains. And we can see this beautiful view of these three counties, Orange County, San Bernardino. We can see all the ways down into downtown Los Angeles over here. And we're here on this mountaintop to call down the power of the Lord Jesus Christ upon this whole territory that we can see here. We're calling what to call the glory of God upon the people and upon our land, so we may have the restoration of our lives. So we may have a vanquishing by the glory of God of the coronavirus. And so that our people can move to a new life, living in the Easter joy of the risen Christ. This is why we're here. We bless all these valleys and all these counties we can see around us. We bless them with the Blessed Sacrament, this sign of the living Lord Jesus among us. And we want this, our Lord Jesus Christ, to pour out his healing power upon all that we can survey here from the whole world. Come, Lord Jesus, bring new life to the people. Bring us out of this darkness back into your light, Lord Jesus, source of all light, the source of all healing and all hope and all joy. We ask you to pour out that love and healing upon the world that needs it so much.

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1: In the name of the Father, and of the Son, and of the Holy Spirit, Amen. Our Father, who art in heaven, hallowed be thy name. Thy kingdom come, thy will be done, on earth as it is in heaven. Give us this day our daily bread, and forgive us our trespasses, as we forgive those who trespass against us. And lead us not into temptation, but deliver us from evil. Amen. Hail Mary, full of grace, the Lord is with thee. Blessed art thou among women, and blessed is the fruit of thy womb, Jesus. Holy Mary, Mother of God, pray for us sinners, now and at the hour of our death. Amen. I believe in God, the Father Almighty, Creator of heaven and earth. I believe in Jesus Christ, his only Son, our Lord, who was conceived by the power of the Holy Spirit and born of the Virgin Mary. He suffered under Pontius Pilate, was crucified, died, and was buried. He descended to the dead. On the third day he rose again. He ascended into heaven and is seated at the right hand of God, the Father Almighty, and from thence he shall come to judge the living and the dead. I believe in the Holy Spirit, the Holy Catholic Church, the communion of saints, the forgiveness of sins, the resurrection of the body, and life everlasting. Amen. Eternal Father, I offer you the body and blood, soul and divinity, of your dearly beloved Son, our Lord Jesus Christ, in atonement for our sins and those of the whole world. For the sake of his sorrowful passion, have mercy on us and on the whole world. For the sake of his sorrowful passion, have mercy on us and on the whole world. For the sake of his sorrowful passion, have mercy on us and on the whole world. For the sake of his sorrowful passion, have mercy on us and on the whole world. For the sake of his sorrowful passion, have mercy on us and on the whole world. For the sake of his sorrowful passion, have mercy on us and on the whole world. For the sake of his sorrowful passion, have mercy on us and on the whole world. For the sake of his sorrowful passion, have mercy on us and on the whole world. For the sake of his sorrowful passion, have mercy on us and on the whole world. For the sake of his sorrowful passion, have mercy on us and on the whole world. Eternal Father, I offer you the body and blood, soul and divinity, of your dearly beloved Son, our Lord Jesus Christ, in atonement for our sins and those of the whole world. For the sake of his sorrowful passion, have mercy on us and on the whole world. For the sake of his sorrowful passion, have mercy on us and on the whole world. For the sake of his sorrowful passion, have mercy on us and on the whole world. For the sake of his sorrowful passion, have mercy on us and on the whole world. For the sake of his sorrowful passion, have mercy on us and on the whole world. For the sake of his sorrowful passion, have mercy on us and on the whole world. For the sake of his sorrowful passion, have mercy on us and on the whole world. For the sake of his sorrowful passion, have mercy on us and on the whole world. For the sake of his sorrowful passion, have mercy on us and on the whole world. For the sake of his sorrowful passion, have mercy on us and on the whole world. Eternal Father, I offer you the body and blood, soul and divinity, of your dearly beloved Son, our Lord Jesus Christ, in atonement for our sins and those of the whole world. For the sake of his sorrowful passion, have mercy on us and on the whole world. For the sake of his sorrowful passion, have mercy on us and on the whole world. For the sake of his sorrowful passion, have mercy on us and on the whole world. For the sake of his sorrowful passion, have mercy on us and on the whole world. For the sake of his sorrowful passion, have mercy on us and on the whole world. For the sake of his sorrowful passion, have mercy on us and on the whole world. For the sake of his sorrowful passion, have mercy on us and on the whole world. For the sake of his sorrowful passion, have mercy on us and on the whole world. For the sake of his sorrowful passion, have mercy on us and on the whole world. For the sake of his sorrowful passion, have mercy on us and on the whole world. Eternal Father, I offer you the body and blood, soul and divinity of your dearly beloved Son, our Lord Jesus Christ, in atonement for our sins and those of the whole world. For the sake of his sorrowful passion, have mercy on us and on the whole world. For the sake of his sorrowful passion, have mercy on us and on the whole world. For the sake of his sorrowful passion, have mercy on us and on the whole world. For the sake of his sorrowful passion, have mercy on us and on the whole world. For the sake of his sorrowful passion, have mercy on us and on the whole world. For the sake of his sorrowful passion, have mercy on us and on the whole world. For the sake of his sorrowful passion, have mercy on us and on the whole world. For the sake of his sorrowful passion, have mercy on us and on the whole world. For the sake of his sorrowful passion, have mercy on us and on the whole world. For the sake of his sorrowful passion, have mercy on us and on the whole world. Eternal Father, I offer you the body and blood, soul and divinity of your dearly beloved Son, our Lord Jesus Christ, in atonement for our sins and those of the whole world. For the sake of his sorrowful passion, have mercy on us and on the whole world. For the sake of his sorrowful passion, have mercy on us and on the whole world. For the sake of his sorrowful passion, have mercy on us and on the whole world. For the sake of his sorrowful passion, have mercy on us and on the whole world. For the sake of his sorrowful passion, have mercy on us and on the whole world. For the sake of his sorrowful passion, have mercy on us and on the whole world. For the sake of his sorrowful passion, have mercy on us and on the whole world. For the sake of his sorrowful passion, have mercy on us and on the whole world. For the sake of his sorrowful passion, have mercy on us and on the whole world. For the sake of his sorrowful passion, have mercy on us and on the whole world. Holy God, Holy Mighty One, Holy Immortal One, have mercy on us and on the whole world. Holy God, Holy Mighty One, Holy Immortal One, have mercy on us and on the whole world. Holy God, Holy Mighty One, Holy Immortal One, have mercy on us and on the whole world. Eternal God, in whom mercy is endless and the treasury of compassion inexhaustible, look kindly upon us and increase your mercy in us, that in difficult moments we might not despair nor become despondent, but with great confidence submit ourselves to your holy will, which is love and mercy itself. Amen.

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3: Jesus 911.
4: And we are live, audience, on a tremendous, on a wonderful Wednesday. Good morning to you. Good afternoon, good evening, wherever it is in the world that you all are tuning in from. We're going to have a great time today. Today we're going to talk about infant baptism. Why do we baptize babies? Are we the only church that baptizes babies? The Catholic Church? What other churches baptize babies? Why do we baptize babies? What's going on there? Why even baptize them, right? Well, we're going to talk about that today. We're going to go very in-depth. But before we even begin diving in, we want to begin with prayer, as we always do, and want to remind you all, we usually begin with prayer from our near and dear friend, St. Francis Babito, always providing us a wonderful musing. And audience, I do want to see, what are you all up to today? Y'all having a great one? Y'all having a tremendous one? We hope that you all are having a magnificent, a wonderful, and an incredible morning. What are you all enjoying a drink right now? You know that, you know William, you know if you know William, William is going to do the drink round call. He's going to go around the table. He's going to say, hey, what is it that you guys are enjoying to drink today? What is it that you guys are enjoying to drink? And to see what you all are up to. We're very happy to be here with all of you all. We are thrilled and we're pumped because today indeed is going to be special because a lot of people ask this question very often. They want to know, why on earth do we baptize babies? Is there even a point to doing it? Well, we're going to dive into that today. But again, before we even begin diving in, we want to begin with prayer. It's important to always begin with prayer and be prayered up. Today's prayer, our near and dear friend, is entitled Frozen Hearts. And you'll find out what he means by that in a moment. My soul has been greatly grieved by the Holy Spirit in prayer. He is greatly troubled by the coldness in the hearts of Catholics. There is no true love of neighbor because self-love reigns, and this means that there is little to no love for Jesus. How can we be Jesus if we are so consumed by ourselves? Those who are meant to be good examples of and to the faithful are but terrible examples. One mocks another for promoting using time beneficially. One is not heard for trying to promote love. Why are so many hearts frozen? Why does the blood of Jesus and Mary no longer run hot within their veins? Where has love of neighbor gone? Why do they prioritize knowledge, status, and self over love, sacrifice, and penance? Would I had a forest of brother junipers. Perhaps if we had more junipers than Maximilian Kolbe's, there would be more hearts filled with the fire of God's love. So many grieve the Holy Spirit, and so many are blind that they do. Holy Spirit, turn the hearts of the faithful so that they are reminded of the need to forsake the world. Holy Spirit, humble and humiliate us so we remember what is actually important. Holy Spirit, help us to be servants to all and nothing more. Amen. Beautiful image of the great Brother Junipher and Saint Maximilian Kolbe. And audience, how are you all doing today? We hope that you all are having a tremendous one. Some people are saying that they're drinking strong coffee. I love it. I love it. I love it. I love it. I've got me a diet drink right now. It depends what part of the world you are, part of the world you are in to see what you all are enjoying to drink today. How's everybody doing, faithful? We're going to deal with the bigger picture and we're going to define, remember, we're not only dealing, I want to remind you all, we are not only dealing with infant baptism today. We're also dealing with baptismal regeneration. I want to remind you, it's not only infant baptism today. Today, we're also going to be talking about baptismal regeneration. Now, there is where a lot of Protestants disagree on. Because even though certain Protestants will agree and will baptize babies, in terms of baptismal regeneration, there we have a big disconnect. So here's the big picture. God deals with covenant families. He deals with families covenantally, forgive me. When we often debate baptism, infant baptism, we often begin in the wrong place. we shouldn't just say, what does the New Testament say, baptize babies? The bigger and the better question is, how has God historically brought children into his covenant people? And we've got to begin in the Old Testament in Genesis 17:7, where it says, and I will establish my covenant between me and you and your descendants after you throughout their generations for an everlasting covenant. Then God gives the covenant sign in Genesis 17:10-12. Every male among you shall be circumcised. He that is 8 days old among you shall be circumcised. Notice something enormous, something crucial. The 8-day-old child cannot articulate Abraham's faith. Is he able to? Of course not. He cannot explain justification. I hope nobody tries to argue that he can. He cannot make an adult profession. No, there's no doubt. Yet Genesis 17 says, every male among you shall be circumcised. He that is 8 days old among you shall be circumcised. So they can't make this profession. But what is God commanding? That the covenant sign be applied to him. Why? Because he belongs to the covenant household. Period. Think about that. He belongs to the covenant household. That is important. So circumcision, now we're not arguing circumcision regenerated in the way that the Catholic sacramental sense does. No, nobody's arguing that. But St. Paul will call it a sign and a seal in Romans 4:11. But that will establish an important biblical principle in that God's covenant community included believers and included their children. So when our Lord establishes a new covenant, anybody arguing against infant baptism, anybody arguing against baptismal regeneration, the burden of proof is actually on the person claiming that children have now suddenly been removed from that. But where does Jesus say, well, under Abraham, your children received the covenant sign, but under my greater covenant, they must remain outside until they can make an adult profession. That isn't good, right? That's not a good argument. And we wish people would just stop making these arguments because they're not laid out there. He never says it. Instead, the New Testament moves towards something greater. The old sign was circumcision, right? The new sacramental entrance into Christ is baptism. Let me repeat it again. The new sacramental entrance into Christ is baptism. And St. Paul is going to connect them. This is where we're going to go to next in just a moment. He's going to connect them. Remember and keep that in mind. This is very important to understand all of this. And that is exactly where we go next in order for people to understand. We need to understand all of this, faithful. We need to understand it. And the next place we go to is right there, circumcision. Yes, the old covenant sign given to infants. It's the old covenant sign given to infants. In Genesis 17, this one is devastating, as I wrote there. Devastating to the idea that a person must always make an individual profession of faith before receiving a covenant sign. God tells Abraham, this is my covenant. Every male among you shall be circumcised. Then comes the big detail. He that is 8 days old among you shall be circumcised. An infant receives the sign. Why? Well, because biblical covenant theology is corporate and familial. That is why. And why? Well, the child belongs to God's covenant people. And I want you to notice Genesis 17:14, where it says, any uncircumcised male shall be cut off from his people. He has broken my covenant. Now, I want to be very clear. This is important to understand. Very, very important to understand. Otherwise, it's not going to be clear to us in any way at all. Circumcision marks incorporation into the covenant people. Now, don't misunderstand the Catholic argument. We're not saying circumcision and baptism are identical. I hope people don't start making these arguments. They're not. Circumcision is an old covenant sign in the flesh. Catholic baptism, Christian baptism, is a sacrament instituted by our Lord through which we are incorporated into Christ. But the pattern is tremendously enormous and very important. In fact, in the Anti-Nicene Fathers, St. Irenaeus of Lyon explicitly describes circumcision as the sign of God's covenant, and he cites Genesis 17. So the question for the Baptist that believes in, maybe believes that baptism is a sign, but doesn't believe in baptizing babies, is this. Why would the new covenant be less inclusive towards the children than the old, right? Think about it. Why would the new covenant be less inclusive towards the children than the old? It doesn't make any sense at all. And under Abraham, it was the believer and the children. But under Christ, they're going to argue it's for the believer alone? Make it make sense. Protestants, make it make sense, but they're unable to. They're unable to make any kind of sense at all, because it doesn't, faithful. Where is this kind of reversal to be found? It isn't. Instead, what we find is St. Peter stands up on Pentecost and uses language that would have sounded remarkably familiar to Jews steeped in covenant theology. That is right. We need to recognize this pattern. Faithful, we've got a lot more to come, including tremendous questions that are coming in, and we're taking any and all of your questions as well, Faithful. We'll be back in just a moment.

0: Jesus said to the apostles in Luke chapter 10, "Whoever listens to you listens to me, and whoever rejects you rejects me." According to Saint Boniface, in her voyage across the ocean of this world, the church is like a great ship being pounded by the waves of life's different stresses. Our duty is not to abandon ship, but to keep her on course. May our Lord help us remain ever faithful to His church, to aid and defend her.
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2: 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All its light is reflected from the sun. Catechism of the Catholic Church, number 748. The church has a single, simple message, to proclaim Jesus Christ. As long as the church, and all her members, stay true to this mission, we will remain a bright reflection of our Savior, and give much-needed light to a world in darkness. Jesus, shine your light upon the church, that she may reflect your love to all who seek you.
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And we are back, audience. We're having a tremendous time. Today we're talking about infant baptism, baptism regeneration, baptismal regeneration. And we had a great question that came in. By the way, audience, we do welcome your questions. We're tackling any and all questions you have. Do you want to know about original sin? Do you want to know about baptism? Baptism regeneration, the man, the myth, the legend, Abel, God bless you for your support, my friend. Abel's asked, hold on, man, pump the brakes. How can you baptize babies if they have no sins, since baptism is for the forgiveness of sins? What is original sin? So Abel kind of answered it for himself. He knew the answer. He wants the audience to hear it. Right. A baby has original sin, not personal sins. And the baby has not committed any personal sin. So original sin is not a personal sinful act by the infant. In fact, nobody has committed original sin. These babies have not committed any personal sin. What original sin is, it is the fallen condition inherited from Adam. It is what we know to be the loss of original holiness and sanctifying grace. That is what it is. And St. Paul tells you, sin came into the world through one man, and by one man's disobedience, many were made sinners. So that is why infants need baptism, because baptism doesn't only forgive personal sins. It also washes away original sin. It will give you sanctifying grace to embolden you to be able to perform charitable acts, to walk with the Lord, and it will also incorporate you into the body of Christ. You'll be incorporated into the body of Christ as well. So the short answer is this, by the way, tremendous question, and thank you for that. Babies have no personal sins to forgive, right? But they are born with original sin. That's important. And baptism will remove original sin, and it will give them new life in Christ. That's important. We've got to focus on that. That is why the church, the apostolic ancient church, has always regarded infant baptism as a real gift of grace. It's not punishment for something that the baby personally did. What could the baby have done? Kept you up all night? What could the baby have done? So it can't be a punishment for something that that maybe the baby has done. There's just no way at all. Abel, great question. And Abel trying to play a little bit of devil's advocate there, but answered it for himself, all the while trying to play devil's advocate. God bless you, Abel. Great question, though. Very, very good one. And well, why do we baptize babies? Well, I mean, there you go. St. Paul is going to clearly connect circumcision and baptism. Now we arrive at one of the most important texts in the entire debate, Colossians 2:11 to 12. St. Paul will tell Christians, in him you were also circumcised with a circumcision made without hands. There you have it. That is the enormous text. It's right there. Right there before our very eyes. This one's a big one, right? This one is a big one because here we're being flat out told why you need to baptize babies. Why it's important to baptize your little ones. Here you have it. Here you have it very clearly laid out. And again, and we're going to return to talking about original sin. In fact, Abel gave us an idea. Maybe we need to do a show soon just on original sin. Maybe we've got to do a show soon on original sin. So that's an idea that Abel's just given us. Abel's put that in our mind. Maybe we should do that soon. So St. Paul will connect circumcision, and he will connect baptism. St. Paul tells Christians, in him also you were circumcised with a circumcision made without hands. And then he immediately continues, having been buried with him in baptism. Watch what St. Paul is doing here, okay? Watch the movement. Circumcision, Christ, and baptism. Under the old covenant, circumcision would mark entrance into God's covenant people. Under the new covenant, Christians receive a greater, a superior spiritual circumcision, and it's directly tied in with baptism. That is why infant baptism isn't some kind of
medieval Catholic invention. Get that out of your mind. The old sign. Now, here's what people are going to say. Well, hold on. The old sign, it was restricted to males. Well, there are no longer boundaries, right? There are no longer any of those barriers anymore. Even though the old sign was for males, the new sacrament, is it for only males? Of course not. The new sacrament goes to male and female. The old sign marked the flesh, right? The new sacrament unites us with Christ's death and resurrection, the bodily death of our Lord and the bodily resurrection. The old sign anticipated. Well, baptism really does participate in the new covenant reality. In the new covenant reality. Think about all this, faithful. All of this is really important to understand. All of it's really important. The old sign marked the flesh, right? The new sacrament, what does the new sacrament unite us with? It unites us with Christ's death and resurrection. Baptism will participate in the new covenant reality. Galatians 3:27, for as many of you were baptized into Christ, have put on Christ Jesus. There you have it. There you have it. Anywhere you look, anywhere that you're looking in the Bible, anywhere you look in the Bible, you're going to see this kind of theology being laid out. And at times it can get confusing. I don't want to pretend and make it seem like, well, there is no confusion. You've got to understand the old covenant. You do. You've got to understand the old covenant. You've got to understand the language. And sometimes it can get difficult. So that's why we're doing our very best to lay this out, to help guide you all. And the tremendous, the amazing Abel. What a great question, brother. Thank you for your support, my friend. Abel's back at it, man. Abel's like, hold on. Hold on, guys. I'm going to get you, man. If infant baptism is apostolic, he says. I love this one, man. I love this one. Why do the early writings show no evidence of it? Many saints were baptized as adults. Infant baptism was defended after the rise of Augustinian original sin theology. First off, original sin theology is biblical, not only Augustinian. Although we'll hear that from a lot of liberal scholars, they'll try and say it's Augustinian. No, infant baptism and original sin, they are not just Augustinian. And original sin is spoken of well before Augustine, well before Saint Augustine. And in fact, here's the important thing to understand. This is important. Infant baptism appears before Augustine. Origen is talking about it. Origen explicitly says, he is very clear. In fact, Origen says, the church received from the apostles the tradition of baptizing infants also. Well, that's pretty early. We're talking early 200s, well before Augustine's even born. That's in his commentary in the Romans. St. Cyprian and the Council of Carthage are debating about infant baptism. Right, there you go. It has to do with newborns. That's well before Augustine. Tertullian is talking about baptism as well. That's well before. But here's the question. Abel asks a great one. This is a good one. People, please pay attention. Abel is laying forth a tremendous question. Why is it that saints are baptized as adults? Why? Well, to be very clear, a lot of these great saints convert as adults. Augustine, he converts to Catholicism as an adult. They're already grown. They're older already. So they're grown and they're adults. And when they accept the faith, well, then of course they're not going to hop in a time machine and get baptized as a baby in the past. They're adults. So because they're adults, they get baptized as an adult. They convert when they're an adult. So then that naturally the recourse would be that they get baptized as an adult. And this is important. This is really, really important to understand. You're going to find some of the great saints getting baptized later in life because a lot of them convert from paganism or from some other religion and they become Catholic. So they get baptized as a baby. In particular, that is the case of Augustine. He gets his conversion later on into life. Later on into his life, he will convert. He converted from having been a Manichaean.
So he wasn't a Catholic. So that's a great question, though. Abel, what a tremendous one. And Abel is inspiring us to do more and more on this topic, maybe an original sin. That's a topic we should probably cover in the future. Great one. So yes, a great point. Augustine didn't invent infant baptism. He most definitely didn't. And he didn't invent original sin, because original sin is there in the Bible. And original sin was taught and spoken of by great saints well before Augustine. And in fact, even though we didn't have our original sin notes open, we do thank the brother for bringing it up, and we will bring it up. Well, here we go. Let's read about an early father that taught original sin well before Augustine. The tremendous Saint Irenaeus of Lyon is already teaching about original sin in the 100s. He says, he clearly shows forth God himself, whom indeed we had offended in the first Adam, when he did not perform his commandment. In the second Adam, however, we are reconciled, being made obedient even unto death, for we were debtors to none other but to him whose commandment we had transgressed at the beginning. So the belief in original sin taught from the very, very beginning, audience. We're not talking about, well, this pops up later on in history. So nice try there, Abel. Nice try, but I want to hand it to Abel. Abel's doing a good job. He's trying to play a little bit of devil's advocate. He knows original sin was taught early on as well. But that does bring us to that. We got to do a show on original sin. How many of you all would love a show on original sin? We want to hear from you all. How many of you all would love us to do a show on original sin? We're all ears, audience. We are all ears. And remember, we want to remind you all, this teaching is really important. And we want to remind you what we read at Pentecost. Pentecost is important, right? Pentecost is enormously important. In fact, we read, at Pentecost. Okay, my bad. I meant to finish reading this. How Paul will connect circumcision and baptism. He does so very clearly in Colossians 2. He says, in him you were also circumcised with a circumcision made without hands. And immediately he'll say, what does he say immediately? Look at what he says immediately. Having been buried with him in baptism. Having been buried with him in baptism. There you have it, audience. Faithful, we got a lot more to come on the other side of the break. Don't go anywhere.

0: Hey, Terry Rodriguez. I'm a monthly donor here in Phoenix, Arizona. Retired Phoenix cop. And I've met Jesse before, and I just want to tell you, you guys were on fire yesterday on the Terry and Jesse show. You guys were on fire. I went to bed thinking, man, what an unwinnable war. But when I got up, I listened to you guys. You know, you guys are doing good work, man, doing God's work, and keep doing it. I know it gets exhausting sometimes, but there's people out here that really need the inspiration and the evangelization that you guys are giving us. So my best to you, and I'm Eddie Rodriguez, and I'm a monthly donor and proud of it.
1: 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You're on the line. What's on your mind, brother?
2: 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So one day, I grabbed his phone, and I downloaded the app for him. I went on vacation, and you know, I kept telling him to listen to it. He was kind of put me off. I came back from vacation. He comes to my cubicle, and he says to me, "Hey, man, I've been listening to Terry and Jesse's show, and it's great." And it's made a big impact in his life. The guy, he's going to weekly adoration a couple times a week. He goes to the Mass in the morning. Mm-hmm. He's an on-fire Catholic, and he promotes the Terry and Jesse show and the Virgin Most Powerful Radio.
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are live, Faithful. We're back. How y'all doing today? We hope y'all are having a tremendous time. We hope y'all are loving the show today. We're talking about infant baptism, baptism regeneration. We're also taking any and all of your questions. We got a great one from Mindforge. Mindforge, how you doing, my friend? God bless you for your tremendous support, my friend. We do want to thank all of you all because, Faithful, we wouldn't be here able to do what we're doing. It would not be possible without your support. We are incredibly grateful. And Mindforged says, wasn't it the late Michael Heiser who objected that the old covenant only made males take the sign? Therefore, females shouldn't get baptized if truly parallel. But baptism is more inclusive fulfillment. Right. It was Michael Heiser. He did bring that up. But great point, Mindforged. He's wrong. There's no doubt. Like many other Protestants, he's wrong. And we have no bones about saying he's wrong. And it actually highlights why baptism is fulfillment and not a one-to-one replication of circumcision, right? Nobody's arguing it's a one-to-one. Circumcision, right, was restricted to males. It was a physical sign, and it was tied in to the Abrahamic covenant, right? But baptism is the newer, greater new covenant reality. We've been reading about that multiple times over, haven't we? And it is open to male and female. There are no barriers. There are no boundaries. Male and female alike are called to the greater new covenant reality of being baptized. St. Paul makes that very clear. When he calls this the new, like he says it right here. You were circumcised with a circumcision made without hands, having been buried with him in baptism. That includes male and female. Galatians 3:27-28 is very clear. So the parallel is important. The old covenant sign, it included babies. Who's going to argue against that? Who is going to argue against that? It included babies, right? The new covenant sign, Mindforge, tremendous point. The new covenant sacrament will expand the sign to both infants and females. This is important to understand. This is really important to understand. Otherwise, we're not going to understand the whole point of baptizing babies. Otherwise, we won't understand. I see repent before too late, having a party there in the chat. I love it, man. Always so lively. Always so lively, always partying it up. God bless you, my friend. How y'all doing today, Faithful? We hope you all are enjoying the show. We hope you all are thrilled and pumped. And if you all have any questions, we're tackling your questions as well. Even if they're devil's advocate, like Abel's trying to give us, he's trying to give us a devil's, he's trying to get us there, man. He's trying to. The old sign anticipated. Baptism participates in the new covenant reality. By the way, we brought this up earlier. We brought Galatians 3 up earlier. St. Paul says in Galatians 3:27, for as many of you as were baptized into Christ have put on Christ. And in Romans 6:3-4, all of us who have been baptized into Christ Jesus were baptized into his death. We were buried, therefore, with him by baptism into death. So baptism isn't just, well, I'm going to publicly announce something that already happened. No, St. Paul says we're buried with Christ. We put on Christ. And how do we rise? We rise as a new creation. How do we rise, Faithful? We rise as a new creation. We rise as a new creation. That's what's being taught here. So we've got to ask, this is something we have to put forward. If Jewish children receive the covenant sign at 8 days old, why does St. Paul announce children are now excluded from the covenant sign until the age of reason? Oh, that's right. He doesn't announce it. He doesn't ever say that. Ever. He doesn't. That is fanciful reading that doesn't exist there in the text. The covenant has expanded. It hasn't contracted. It has expanded. There's no way around this, Faithful. There is no way to escape the clear reading of the text.
It's very, very clear. There's no way around it. And Pentecost is very important. Here's one thing that we've been hammering home over and over. At Pentecost, the promise is to you and your children. Look at that. The promise is to you and your children. You go to Acts chapter 2, verses 38 to 39. The people ask Peter, "Brethren, what shall we do?" St. Peter answers, "Repent and be baptized, every one of you, in the name of Jesus Christ, for the forgiveness of your sins, and you shall receive the gift of the Holy Spirit." This one's enormous. This one's big. So already notice, what does baptism do? St. Peter will connect it to the forgiveness of sins. There you have it, Abel. And the gift of the Holy Spirit. And the gift of the Holy Spirit. But then, Abel, here it is. But then, guess what? St. Peter further says, "For the promise is to you and to your children, and to all that are far off, everyone whom the Lord God calls to him." Wow. Isn't that enormous? Think about that. Isn't that enormous? So a Jewish audience will hear, "You and your children." A Jewish audience will hear, "You and your children." That's covenant language. That is covenant language. Genesis 17, "You and your descendants." Acts 2, "You and your children." And yes, Peter adds, "Everyone whom the Lord our God calls." Everyone. Of course, grace plays that part. It originates in the very call from God. But look at the language he's using. Look at the language he's using. And yes, we know that whole households are baptized, right? Now let's examine the most famous household baptisms. Acts 16:15, Lydia is baptized and her household as well. Then comes the Philippian jailer. St. Paul tells him in Acts 16:31, "Believe in the Lord Jesus and you will be saved and your household." And then we're told in verse 33, he was baptized at once with his family, with all his family. Let me repeat that. Acts 16:33 says he was baptized at once with all his family. Then 1 Corinthians 1:16, "I did baptize also the household of Stephanas." And Acts 18:8 tells us Crispus believed with his entire household. Now we need to be very clear.

the Bible gives you clear language here. This is powerfully clear. And our Lord never treats children as outsiders. Now, get that out of your head. He never does so. Look at the Gospel of St. Mark chapter 6. Forgive me. The Gospel of St. Mark chapter 10, verses 13 to 14. And they were bringing children to him that he might touch them. But when Jesus saw that he was indignant and said to them, let the children come to me. Do not hinder them, for to such belongs the kingdom of God. Notice the words. The children are brought. Notice the verbs, actually. Notice the verbs. Look at them. Look at the verbs. The children are brought. They're not delivering theological testimonies. They're not saying, okay, well, they're not doing altar calls. But they're brought to Christ because baptism is a new circumcision. It's how you enter into the covenant, the new covenant. And Jesus says, for children belongs the kingdom of God. He doesn't say, come back when you're old enough to decide. Come back when you can make a profession. Come back when you're 15 and 17 years old. Come back when you're already semi-adult. He says, do not hinder them, is what he says. And that's enormous. Because this demolishes the idea that children should be kept away from Christ's covenantal grace because they can't articulate something yet. That's a terrible argument. And I would hope that people would stop using it. It's a bad one. He says, to such belongs the kingdom of God. There's no way around it. So you better take infant baptism seriously. Take it seriously. Parents would bring children to Jesus. Parents bring children to Jesus now as well. I want to give an enormous shout out to Gideon Leeson. We love him. With a wild image of William and the gifted Jules, the happy poop. God bless you, Kitty Eleason. By the way, Kitty Eleason, for people wondering, who is that? That's our near and dear brother who used to go by the name A.I. Hollistang. We love him dearly, my friend. Thank you for your support. And the legendary Repent Before Too Late. Thank you, Faithful, for your tremendous support. We've got a lot more to come, Faithful. The break is trying to sneak up on us, but we've got a lot more to come. We want you to stick around. Don't go anywhere. Any and all of your questions, we're tackling them. We're talking about infant baptism, and we're talking about baptism regeneration. Audience, don't go anywhere. We got a lot more to come.

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And we are live, and we are back. Audience, we're having a tremendous time. Today we're talking about infant baptism, baptismal regeneration. And it seems like we've spent a lot of time talking about infant baptism. It just hit me right now. We're going to dive into baptismal regeneration, but we're going to have to do a whole show just talking about the early church fathers as well. A whole show just diving into them, because we haven't even gotten to the early fathers yet. We haven't even built up to getting there yet. So we're going to have to do a whole show just talking about the early church fathers as well. Now, John 3:5 shows us that baptism of regeneration is real. So now we turn from infant baptism specifically to baptismal regeneration. This is a big one, faithful. This is a big one. What does baptism actually do? Well, Jesus tells Nicodemus in the Gospel of St. John, chapter 3, verse 5, unless one is born of water and the Spirit, he cannot enter the kingdom of God. He's playing around. He's joking around, guys. He's joking around, right? He's pretending, right, guys? Some modern interpreters, they get desperate, guys. They get desperate. They try to separate water from baptism. The earliest Christians did not do that. Around 150 AD, the great and the tremendous Saint Justin the Martyr describes Christian baptism, and he says that converts are brought to water and are regenerated in the same manner in which we ourselves regenerated. Then Justin will immediately appeal and tie that into Christ's teaching about being born again. He also says that in the water, the believer obtains the remission of sins. That's enormous. That's baptismal regeneration right there. And he's writing about a century after Christ. I want you to think about that. I want you to think about that. These are incredible thoughts. Incredible. And I want to know, audience, have you enjoyed us talking about infant baptism? We got to do it more often. I'll tell you this right now. We've got to talk about infant baptism more and more and more. We've got to do it more. And baptism regeneration. This is, by the way, we have a tremendous question. Audience, we are tackling any and all of your questions. This is a great one, audience. We're tackling all of your questions, faithful. Mind Forged, thank you for your support, my friend. First off, let me tell the audience, thank you, Brother Mind Forged, for being an incredible member. Thank you for the tremendous support. Faithful, we would not be able to do what we're doing without you all's support. You all are amazing. Mind Forged asked, well, hold on. If infants shouldn't be baptized before belief, and they can't believe, doesn't this imply that everyone born of Adam is already saved apart from God's grace? See the issue, Protestants? Yes, that really does expose a massive issue. That really does. Now, I want you all to pay attention again. I'm going to read it again so you can understand the thrust of mind-forged argument. If infants shouldn't be baptized before belief, and they can't yet believe, doesn't it imply everyone born of Adam is already saved apart from God's grace? So, good point, because if infants cannot believe, and therefore they cannot receive baptism or saving grace, what is their spiritual status, right? Because as you know very well, Mind Forged, and everyone tuning in, Scripture teaches that all are born into Adam's fallen condition, right? They're not naturally saved apart from grace. They're born into Adam's fallen condition, right? So Catholic theology, we have an answer. Protestants don't, do they? Brother Mindforge, no, they do they have an answer? No, we have a coherent one. And it is only in Catholicism where you will get a coherent answer. I want to be clear. It is only in Catholicism where you'll get a coherent answer. Infants need the grace of the Lord, period. They need the grace of the Lord. That's important.
And God, here's the point, faithful. What a tremendous question. God can give that grace sacramentally before they can make any personal act of faith. And my goodness, the early church taught that, didn't they? Did the early church believe that? They did. Did the early church practice that? They did. They practiced that. They believed that. No doubt. So their inability to articulate the faith, this is another point we want to make. Because this is devastating for Protestants, guys. This really doesn't help Protestantism. Those that reject infant baptism. We know they can't articulate the faith, right? But their inability to articulate the faith, it doesn't make them immune from original sin or incapable of receiving grace. None of that. So really the question is this. Why are we looking at the intellectual capacity? Why are we looking at the intellectual capacity as a prerequisite for God to be able to give saving grace? That's crazy. That's crazy, guys. It's wild. It is just wild. No, baptism will emphasize what God does for us. Not just what we're conscious. Not just what we consciously do for God. What a tremendous question, MindForge. What a tremendous point. And baptism, if it regenerates, then we better be giving it to our babies. And it does regenerate. And I want to remind you, the early church doesn't say, oh, well, baptism, it symbolizes the regeneration that you already received. No, notice the language we have in John 3:5. You have water. You have regeneration. There's no doubt about it. You baptize. Look at the language. Let's read it. Unless one is born of water and the Spirit, he cannot enter into the kingdom of God. How do we know there's regeneration and remission of sins? Because Revelation 21:27 tells you, nothing impure can enter heaven. Here is where there is that great gulf and that great divorce of ideology, faithful. Why? I hate to break it to you, but the classical Protestant belief was that we're merely covered. We're merely covered. We're cloaked with the righteousness of Christ. We're not really, truly regenerated. No, Catholic theology, the Bible and the early church fathers tell us we really are regenerated. We are inwardly transformed. We are inwardly changed. Luther didn't believe that. Luther believed we were imputed with the righteousness of Christ, not inwardly. And it was merely a covering. You're covered. You're cloaked with the righteousness of Christ. But Catholic theology says we are inwardly transformed. We're not only covered. We're inwardly transformed. We become a new creation. And in order to enter into the kingdom of heaven, you think you're going to enter? Well, you're just covered by the blood of Christ. I'm sneaking in, man. I'm covered with the blood, but I'm sneaking in. But inwardly, I'm a rat. Come on, man. Give me a break. And don't tell me that I'm misrepresenting. I've read Chemnitz. I've read Luther. I've read Calvin. I've read Francis Turretin. I've read these guys. Don't play games with me and say, William, what a caricature. I've read them. I have them. I have their collections in my works. I own them. I've read them. Don't play games. William has read what they teach. I know what they teach. But imagine arguing that. And imagine trying to get around Titus 3:5, where in Titus 3:5, you're in trouble. Because if someone says baptism has nothing to do with regeneration, we want them to read Titus 3:5 slowly. He saved us. How? By the washing of regeneration and renewal in the Holy Spirit. By the washing of regeneration and renewal in the Holy Spirit. Look at the words. He saved us. How? How? The washing of regeneration and
renewal in the Holy Spirit. Guys, you tell me if I'm reading into it, but that sounds remarkably similar to John 3, right? The Gospel of St. John, chapter 3. Water and spirit. And you've got the Greek word lutron. That means washing. And St. Paul uses similar language in Ephesians 5, 25 to 26. Christ loved the church and gave himself up for her, that he might sanctify her, having cleansed her by the washing of water with the word. And my goodness, we've got so many early fathers in every century to go over. So many early fathers in every century after century after century. We're going to have to just do a whole other show. Do you all want a part two? I want to hear from you, the audience. Audience, make your voice heard. Do you want a part two on the fathers and then a part three going over original sin? We want to hear from you, the audience, because if you all demand it, we will do it right here. If you all demand it, we will do it right here. We want to hear from you all. If you enjoyed and loved today's show, you want a part two where we go over all the early fathers, we go over the reformers that denied this, and then we go over original sin. We want to hear from you, the audience. If you say, do it, man, then we'll do it. Faithful, we're rounding up the end of our show. Wow. Wow. An hour has gone by. We had a tremendous time hanging out with all y'all. Brothers and sisters, I can't believe the time has flown the way it has, but what a wonderful time we got to spend with all of you all. Man, it's barely Wednesday. Don't worry. There's a lot more programming to come right here on the tremendous, on the goated, the amazing, virgin, most powerful radio. There's a lot more to come. There's a lot more. Don't go anywhere. And get that virgin, most powerful radio app if you haven't yet, man. See you soon, faithful. Don't go anywhere.

0: St. Faustina's Prayer for Priests. O my Jesus, I beg thee on behalf of the whole Church, grant it love and the light of thy Spirit, and give power to the words of priests, so that hardened hearts might be brought to repentance and return to thee, O Lord. Lord, give us holy priests. Thou thyself maintain them in holiness. O divine and great High Priest, may the power of thy mercy accompany them everywhere and protect them from the devil's traps and snares, which are continually being set for the souls of priests. May the power of thy mercy, O Lord, shatter and bring to naught all that might tarnish the sanctity of priests. For thou canst do all things. Amen. Virgin most powerful, pray for us.
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0: Welcome to the Truth and Justice Show. It's Wednesday. That means Father Charles Murr, our good friend, is with us to share the gospel of Jesus Christ. Not his gospel, but the person of Jesus Christ. That's what I love about Father. And also, he'll be coming on in a minute, but also I want to talk more about the church in China, the persecuted church in China. Father and I both know priests and individuals from China who are being persecuted by the communist government, and we'll talk about that. We'll also talk about a possible Eucharistic miracle reported in Guatemala, the cathedral. And I keep saying these Eucharistic miracles our Lord's performing in the last 50, 60 years have, I think, communicated that he's interceding to show people what the body and blood, soul, and divinity of Jesus Christ is in the Holy Eucharist, because we're not doing our job as a church. So he's interceding with these miracles. That's my take on that. But we'll talk more about that. Also, are you ready for this? Bishop, I'm trying to think of his name, he said that he's putting on notice that pushing transgenderism is a child abuse. No, it's not a bishop. It's the government of the United States, President Trump, saying that. What? Yeah, I think that it shocked me that the government, because the government before the president, before Trump, said just the opposite. All right, well, let's get to the gospel of Christ today, which is the gospel of Luke. Chapter 4, verse 38 to 44. And whenever there's not a feast day on, like today, it's a Wednesday. So we dedicate Wednesdays to St. Joseph. That's what the church has been doing for 1,000 years. So if you can read something or have a little prayer to St. Joseph today, Terror of Demons, that's one of his titles. Make sure you have a devotion to St. Joseph. All right, the Gospel of Luke. After Jesus left the synagogue, he entered the house of Simon. Simon's mother-in-law was afflicted with a severe fever, and they interceded with him about her. He stood over her, rebuked the fever, and it left her. She got up immediately and waited on them. Wow. Can you imagine? At sunset, all who had people sick with various diseases brought them to him. Can you imagine after that? Yeah, I'm going to go get my sister, my brother. And the whole city, you know, would bring people there. So he laid his hands on each of them and he cured them. And demons also came out from many shouting, "You are the Son of God." But he rebuked them and did not allow them to speak, because they knew that he was the Christ. At daybreak, Jesus left and went to a deserted place. The crowds went looking for him, and when they came to him, they tried to prevent him from leaving them. "We like you." But he said to them, "To the other towns also I must proclaim the good news of the kingdom of God, because for this purpose I have been sent." And he was preaching in the synagogues of Judea. The gospel of the Lord. Praise to you, Lord Jesus Christ. Father Charles Murray, I'm sure you heard read the gospel. I can't wait for your
1: Harry Barber.
0: Yeah, nice to see you.
1: To you.
0: Yeah, greetings. And Father, every week we have this show, it seems to me, and I mean, maybe it's because I'm an old man now, but it seems like we were just talking a minute ago. I mean, is that because...
1: Jerry, that is a sign of aging.
0: That's what I thought. God, yeah. It blows me. I'll give you, before you get to the gospel, I'll give you...
1: There was a man I met years ago, mm-hmm, sitting at a bar stool.
0: Yeah.
1: And he began to tell me, he said, "About 40 years ago," mm-hmm, and then he stopped and he said, no, "it was yesterday." I said, "Pardon me, I've got other things to do." Yes.
0: That is hilarious. Well, you know, the reason I bring that up, I have the priest from the Opus Angelorum come to our chapel every year, and two or three of them come for retreats. Yeah, we have a great time. And then I had a priest from Kentucky who was doing apostolic work with the Legion of Mary, which was one of my favorite groups. And he says the Trinitine Mass, and he came, and I put him up at our house. And I mean, you wouldn't believe when I gave a little word that he's going to be saying Mass at, you know, 6 o'clock in the morning every day, how many people came from everywhere to go to Mass.
1: Yeah.
0: Now, Father, I know you wouldn't be surprised at that, but it's just amazing. We tell our priest friends who come that this chapel was built for the worship of God, so you're always welcome to celebrate Mass here. It's a private chapel, and you're well within your rights to come and celebrate Mass. So, Father, this gospel, I got to hear from you on Luke chapter 4. I'm all ears.
1: Well, many things you could say about it, but one of the things that always strikes me about in this gospel is the fact that the devil has no faith.
0: Yeah, that's right.
1: He's not like you and I. We have faith in God.
0: Amen.
1: We either believe or we don't believe, but it depends on our response to everything that God's given us and how God has shown himself in the universe, in the world, in our private lives.
0: Mm-hmm.
1: We can believe or not believe. The devil doesn't believe anything. He knows.
0: Yeah.
1: He knows. He knows that God is. And when he, with that knowledge, Christ had places to be and people to see.
0: Yeah.
1: Before his crucifixion, what he calls his hour. My hour has not yet come. Remember that at Cana?
0: Of course.
1: When he said to his mother, my hour has not yet come.
0: Yeah.
1: Well, he had things to do before that hour came. And one of the curious things is what we call in theology the messianic secret. That he didn't want people to know, not even his disciples. When they knew, he asked them to keep it to themselves.
0: Right.
1: What they saw, what they heard,
0: because
1: he wanted to go places and be places without being necessarily proclaimed God, because that would end his preaching real quick with the Romans and with the Jews, with both groups. So when the devil comes out and said, I know who you are.
0: Yeah.
1: You're the Christ.
0: Mm-hmm.
1: You're the Son of God. I know who you are. He rebukes him and tells him to shut up.
0: Yep.
1: Right?
0: Yep.
1: That's the reason he does that so strongly is because the devil has no faith. The devil knows that this is God.
0: Yep.
1: And he's saying it quite openly.
0: Yep.
1: Right? That whole mystery of the messianic secret of Christ, I've always found intriguing. I've always found intriguing. And I've always found intriguing that the devil has no faith. Therefore, when he taunts us and criticizes our faith, he has a distinct advantage.
0: Yeah.
1: He has a distinct advantage. He knows our weaknesses and he knows how to play us. He knows it. He's the father of them.
0: Yeah.
1: He's the father of lies. He knows all of this. So what is that all about? Well, be careful of him. Be careful of him. Know who he is. Don't listen to him. Don't listen to him. When we were kids, and you remember this, Terry,
0: sure. When
1: there was something you didn't want to hear, we'd go,
0: of course. Yeah, that's right. Of course. Yeah.
1: Well, that's what you got to do with that son of a gun.
0: Yeah. Yeah.
1: You got to do the same thing. Don't listen to him.
0: Yeah.
1: Don't listen to him.
0: Father,
1: or if you do listen to him, mock him back.
0: There you go.
1: Mock him back.
0: Yeah.
1: Anyway.
0: One thing that caught my attention is it seems throughout history, the devil seems to put his ugly head up whenever something beautiful happens in the church. And I can give things like Fatima. They tried to poo-poo that by having other apparitions. I mean, this whole thing about at sunset, all the people that were sick with various diseases were brought to Jesus. And he laid his hands on each of them and cured them. And it was right after that, the demons come out and start shouting. So is that consistent or is that just my reading of it? It seems that the devil...
1: Well, no, it's not just your reading. That's consistent. But also remember that the devil was quite at home.
0: Yeah.
1: Those people.
0: Yeah.
1: He had a, I could see him taking off his shoes and putting his feet up by the fireplace in the soles of those people.
0: Yeah.
1: He was right at home. And all of a sudden, you're shaking him from his home.
0: Yeah.
1: Did you ever have a nest of wasps?
0: Many times. I've had for over right. almost well, once
1: we,
0: a year.
1: We've got them here.
0: Yeah.
1: We've got them here. And it's like overnight they built this nest. I don't know when they do it.
0: Yeah.
1: To get rid of them, boy, you've got to be careful. They come out angry, angry. And they're ready to defend their nest because that's what they want. They want that nest.
0: Yeah.
1: It cost them a lot. Well, the devil is the same way.
0: Yeah.
1: He to win a soul over, that's quite an investment for him.
0: Yeah.
1: He invested in that soul.
0: Yeah.
1: So he doesn't want to leave. Therefore, he's angry with those who would cast him out.
0: Makes sense. All right, we're going to take a quick break. When we come back, I want to talk quite a bit about the church in China, because my heart goes out to those folks that are suffering, not only from the government of China, but I'm going to say they suffer from the church not supporting them, okay? And I'm going to give examples, and then I'm going to ask Father to give his commentary. I know priests who have suffered decades. They've stayed at my home from China. I'll talk about that and much more here on the Truth and Justice Show on Virgin Most.

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1: 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And it's really helped me even, you know, grow so much deeper in my faith as a young man and discern the priesthood and have a love for Jesus Christ. And this is so seen on the Terry and Jesse show on Virgin Most Powerful, the unsugar-coated, clear truth of our Catholic faith that is so lacking today. It's almost like the Terry and Jesse show. It's the orange juice Catholicism. It's filling things up. I just need to give them a shout-out, my praise. I'm just so appreciative. It's just really helped me, and I know people want to hear this. It inspires me to want to speak it. And it inspires me to even go as far as discerning the priesthood to think I should speak this. We need to stand up for our beautiful faith. This is the unsugar-coated beauty, and this is just what I've seen on the Terry and Jesse show. I encourage listeners to start donating and support this cause. It has just truly impacted my life, and all I just want to give is some praise to it.
0: 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California's laws for the family are really bad. 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For example, if your son wants to change his sex and you don't want that to happen, the school can take your child away from you. Yes, that's how bad it is, folks. That's why I'm encouraging you to go to realestateforlife.org. 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Welcome back to the Truth and Justice Show here on Virgin Most Powerful Radio. I'm going to talk a little bit about the church in China. And I have to tell you, my heart goes out to those folks for the last, since 49 when communism, atheistic communism took over China. And I can tell so many stories of the Maryknoll priests and the Jesuits. I've read so many books about the persecution of the church in China. And these guys were heroic. Father Houle, John Houle, a Jesuit priest, I met, I knew him for like 15 years here in Southern California, where he stayed at the Carmelites, and he gave me his entire library because he knew he was dying. And he told me so many stories of being in China as a Jesuit priest, and the persecution was just horrendous. So this article from Catholic World Report that I sent to Father Murr just confirms that, these people are, many of them are very devout Catholics, and they do not want to join the Patriotic Church. They want to serve Jesus Christ. They don't want atheistic communism, and they just don't seem to be getting the support. But Father Murr, what's your take on the church in China and any personal experiences or stories you have about that?
2: This afternoon, actually just like 3 or 4 hours ago,
0: yes,
2: I had an interview with a group of young people in South Korea.
0: Oh, my gosh.
2: And it had to be translated. Everything had to be translated.
0: I bet.
2: So it took a little bit longer, but it was really worth the while. It was good.
0: That's interesting.
2: I've got to tell you something that.
0: Tell us about it. I want to hear about it.
2: I thought it was funny.
0: Why?
2: Not just peculiar, but also ha-ha funny, right?
0: Okay.
2: The two young men who were doing the translating said that they had some complaints from last week's program. I did a program with them last week.
0: Good.
2: Right? And we had to do it in two parts because of the translation.
0: Sure.
2: It slowed down. An hour interview became 2.5 hours.
0: Of course.
2: And I said, you had complaints for what? They said, well...
0: Here it comes.
2: Both of them said, both of them, You know, it's very funny with the
0: Yes,
2: ornamental
0: Asian.
2: or oriental. I say ornamental because a Chinese fellow that I met in San Francisco corrected me once, and he said, "Don't call us ornamentals."
0: Oh,
2: And I
0: okay.
2: said, "It's not ornamental or
0: I
2: orientals,
0: get it.
2: right?" Anyway, he said, "It's the oriental mindset." People were upset because you were smiling and you were happy, and at times you made us laugh.
0: Is there a
2: I said,
0: problem?
2: "What in the world is the matter with, so what's the
0: Yeah,
2: matter with that?"
0: yeah,
2: He
0: yeah.
2: said, "Oh, no. It took away from the seriousness of the discussion."
0: Oh my
2: I said,
0: gosh.
2: "No, it didn't. How ridiculous."
0: Yeah, it
2: And
0: is.
2: I said, "Are you beginning to see that there's something there's that you could use a little bit of Western influence,
0: You
2: just a little
0: think?
2: bit?"
0: You think?
2: Anyway, and I thought it was funny. But here's the thing. I mentioned to them how the church in recent years had not been honest with different people in different places. And I said, and I'll give you an example
0: Of course.
2: of what I'm talking about.
0: Yeah.
2: I said, China.
0: Yeah.
2: Both of these young men would
0: Yeah, they know. Of
2: immediately,
0: course.
2: immediately. It's as if they were afraid to say it, but if somebody
0: Yes.
2: else said it, they would agree,
0: Of
2: right?
0: course.
2: Anyway, and this is South Korea, not North Korea.
0: No, I get it. But they understand what the issues
2: But
0: are.
2: yeah, well, sure they do. Sure they do. I said, can you imagine, you young men, can you imagine that there are people in China who are 80 and 90 years of age, who have been Catholics all their lives and have sacrificed God knows how many things and privileges and have had inherited so many problems because of their faith. And all of a sudden they're betrayed by their own church. Do you remember, was the name of the movie Silence?
0: Well, I know of a movie named Silence, but go
2: Was
0: ahead.
2: that it with the Japanese, the missionaries, the Spanish missionaries who went to Japan?
0: Now, I don't, I know that they went.
2: If you get a chance, you should see it.
0: Okay.
2: It's not uplifting,
0: Okay.
2: okay? It's not uplifting, but it's Scorsese did it, and
0: Okay.
2: Scorsese is always in my
0: Yeah.
2: book a little bit questionable,
0: Sure.
2: but it was good. It was good. It's this way. Two young Jesuits are sent, they ask to go from Spain to Japan to find their novice master, the man who was their novice master, who went to Japan, and nobody's heard from him in 5 or 6 years.
0: Wow.
2: And the superior of the Jesuits thinks that he might be dead.
0: Sure.
2: He might have been killed. Well, the two of them decide to go with the permission of their superior, and they went. And this is their whole adventure of trying to find this man.
0: Fascinating.
2: When they find this Jesuit who was their novice master, they find that, well, he's married
0: Jeez.
2: and living the good life. He renounced his faith, stepped on a crucifix, crushed
0: Oh
2: it.
0: my gosh.
2: And the Japanese were elated with him, and they made him sort of a very special person in their in
0: So
2: their in
0: sad.
2: their
0: Yeah.
2: in their society. And this man, this is what's so diabolic about this film, and it really does have a purpose, what I'm telling you all of this
0: I
2: for,
0: can see where we're going
2: but
0: with
2: the
0: this.
2: China connection, it'll come
0: Yes.
2: in just a minute.
0: Yeah.
2: The purpose of this is their former superior who formed them
0: Yes.
2: tries to convince them to deny their faith in God and leave the
0: Wow.
2: society of Jesus and come live with him. This is the man who gave
0: What?
2: them and developed them in great part their vocation. It was one of the most diabolical
0: Yeah.
2: things that I had experienced in a movie.
0: I bet.
2: That moment
0: Yeah.
2: was horrible,
0: Yeah.
2: horrible. All right. And what is it? What does it come down to? It comes down to betrayal.
0: Yes.
2: This is the whole idea. But betrayal by the man who was absolutely fundamental in the development of their vocations. Betrayal by him. Not just anyone,
0: Yeah,
2: by him.
0: right.
2: Right? The church, our church, has betrayed all of the Chinese
0: I
2: Catholics,
0: agree with you. Sad, but so
2: turned
0: true.
2: her back on all of these men, women, children, and has given carte blanche to the Chinese communist
0: Atheist.
2: atheist government to decide who bishops are going to be and who they're not. This is, it's mind-boggling. Pope Francis arranged this agreement. It continues yet today. We don't know all of the we don't know all of
0: Details.
2: the background of it. What I don't know, and I'm waiting to find out, is how much money is being kicked back for these favors,
0: Of course,
2: right?
0: there's always money.
2: However, this is the betrayal, and China has been so faithful. These are saints,
0: I know they
2: these men and women and children are
0: unbelievable.
2: saints who have lived under these circumstances, and all of a sudden. All of a sudden, they're betrayed by their own church. Disaster, disaster, disaster. Horrible.
0: That's a sad. I you struck me. That really disturbed me just to hear that story. Okay, that's
2: Oh.
0: tragic, tragic. Father, I knew a priest.
2: I just heard from, here's Richard, who just assures me,
0: Oh.
2: yes, the name of the movie is Silence.
0: Okay, Richard. Thank you. I'll have to. You know what? I got the gist of it. Here, here's
2: You know,
0: the.
2: it, you're living the Fulton J. Sheen dream. You've got your own guardian angel,
0: Yeah, that's right. That's right.
2: Richard.
0: You nailed it. You nailed it. I knew a priest that, two things. I'll give you my stories on China. A young man, and he went back to New York from, he escaped China to join Dunwoody's seminary. And you know where Dunwoody is in New
2: Sure.
0: York. He got
2: Sure.
0: great formation by Monsignor William Smith. And
2: Oh,
0: just, you know,
2: how could you get anything less?
0: yeah.
2: What a great man.
0: So
2: What a
0: here's
2: great
0: the
2: man.
0: story. The story is his parents were killed by the communists. And you know that a lot of times when a newly ordained priest is coming, the parents will purchase a chalice for him. Well, obviously, he didn't have his parents because the communists killed him. So I had just purchased, not per, well, I had just bought a lot of sacred art from Manresa Retreat House, a Jesuit retreat house that closed, from crucifixes that are 10 feet tall. I mean, for statues. I got them all to great places. Mother Angelica got a lot of it. Well, there was a chalice that was valued at $10,000 because when I got all this stuff, I purchased it and wrote it off as a donation. So I said, okay. So my accountant says, well, you need to get these appraised. I said,
2: Right,
0: okay.
2: sure.
0: That's what he said. I said, okay. $10,000 chalice. And I said, well, what am I going to do with this chalice? We got my wife and I, who are we going to give this to? So I get a call from a friend at Dunwoody. Hey, Terry, do you happen to have an extra chalice? I know you collect sacred vessels. And I said, yeah. I said, well, what's going on? Well, there's this Chinese guy that,
2: You know, these are the kind of prayers that God answers almost
0: oh, yeah,
2: immediately,
0: I know,
2: right?
0: it's true. So I said, well, yeah, I never met the man. I hope to meet him in heaven. I said, I'll tell you what, I'll mail it out today, overnight. We'll insure it and do all the things. But on one condition, that priest to be ordained will just keep the Barber family in his prayers, then it's a deal. And of course, it was a deal. So I have no idea except that he went back to China after he was ordained. And I don't know, but when this is all, the veil is taken back, we'll see it all. But here's the point. He is there, hopefully doing his duty and introducing people to the person of Christ. Second priest, guy calls me and says, hey, there's a priest from China. He's been beat up pretty well. He needs a place to stay. Well, I had an extra room. I had him put up at the place for about 6 months. He would eat dinner with us. And I said, Father, would you tell my children about your work in China? And so here my kids are little kids. And can you show them your tattoo? It's not a tattoo. It's a What do we do to cattle when we stamp them, Father? I can't think of the term.
2: Branding.
0: They branded his arm, the Chinese government, to say, okay, we know who you are. But he spent years in prison, all because he wouldn't renounce his Catholic faith and become part of the patriotic church. That's it, Father? Yeah, if you could have done that, you would have had a great life. Yep. And I told him to go pound sand. When we come back, I'll tell the rest of the story. 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Father Charles Murr and I are talking about the persecuted church in China and how it relates to us today. Stay with us, family. We'll be right back after a very quick break.

0: Hey, Terry Rodriguez. I'm a monthly donor here in Phoenix, Arizona. Retired Phoenix cop. And I've met Jesse before, and I just want to tell you, you guys were on fire yesterday on the Terry and Jesse show. You guys were on fire. Went to bed thinking, man, what an unwinnable war. But when I got up, I listened to you guys. You know, you guys are doing good work, man, doing God's work, and keep doing it. I know it gets exhausting sometimes, but there's people out here that really need the inspiration and the evangelization that you guys are giving us. So my best to you, and I'm Eddie Rodriguez. I'm a monthly donor and proud of it.
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1: Saint Catherine of Siena once said, "How sad it is when those who have food before them, let themselves die of hunger. 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

0: 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Before I finish my story about my priest friend from China who was persecuted by the atheistic, communistic government of China, I had forgotten. I always like to give a plug to FatherMurr.com's website so that you can pick up some of his books or give him a donation just to support him. So it's CharlesMurr.com. Father, the rest of my story is...
1: Thank you, Terry. Oh, I appreciate that.
0: Yeah, well, Father, don't thank me. Thank Jesus, because this bald-headed old man here, I support you, and I support all individuals who are teaching people the deposit of faith, and that's what you do. So thank you.
1: Thank you.
0: Now,
1: thank you.
0: Getting back to my story about this priest, yes, he shared with my kids the suffering he went through, all because he wouldn't join the Patriotic Church. Now, this priest ended up having a bishop in Houston, Texas. Now, this is 25 years ago, so I'm sure he's passed because he was old when I had him. So I'm just glad he didn't see what happened when Benedict was gone and Francis came in, because it would have... I can imagine, Father, and I know these in this article from the Catholic Report, Catholic World Report, they said, you know, I don't care. The Holy Father wants me to join the Patriotic Church. I'm sorry. That's not a legitimate thing for me to do in my faith, and I'm going to stick to the what the church is.
1: And also, the Holy Father, if he would do that, would be wrong.
0: Well, if you remember, he did that. I have the time and day. He actually said that he also said, but if your conscience tells you you can't do it, oh, okay, I won't. The point I'm making is these are people who have suffered for years. I know a Chinese lady, I put her on the radio years ago from Glendora, right in my backyard. And she wrote a letter to the Holy See telling Pope Francis, please do not do business with the atheistic communist government. You can't trust him. And I thought, here, this woman here who left communism is telling the Holy Father, don't make a deal. Because this was all about...
1: Did she ever get an answer?
0: No, you know, she said she never got an answer. I asked that question.
1: No, surprise?
0: No, I'm not surprised. Of course not. Okay, so that's the point I'm trying to convey. Now, Father, how do we tie it into us? I mean, I look at it this way, and you can correct me always on the air. If you're not being persecuted by the institutional church today, like I have all kinds of stories, but I don't need to get into them. I've had stories with Cardinal Mahoney where he tried to shut us down for a number of reasons. Yeah. I've had a lot of, let's just say, issues with the prelates in the church. And because I'm a layman, most of the time I don't have faculties. They can't shut me up. And it disturbs them because I still get the stories where I wish that I had some priests say, I wish that chapel over there in Covina would burn down so that they wouldn't do what they're doing because it's undermining what we're doing. And I actually take that as a compliment, Father Murr. Am I off?
1: It is. You should take that as hearing the devil speak himself.
0: Mm. So the point I'm making is, applying it to us, we have to keep our eyes fixed on Jesus Christ and him only.
1: Undoubtedly.
0: And this is why I get inspiration from yesterday's martyrs. We talked about the martyrs in Africa that were a seminarian, 18 years old, where he's preaching the gospel to the Muslims as they kidnapped him. And they let the other three guys go because they shut their mouth. But he told them, you need Jesus Christ in your life, and they killed him. And I think that was inspirational for me, because how many of us keep quiet, even in our country, where you're not going to get killed, You might not. You might be disliked. You might even have a bad word said about you. But we stay
1: somebody
0: quiet.
1: Somebody might laugh, Terry. Somebody might laugh.
0: Yeah, somebody might laugh. There you go.
1: Oh, yeah. But God forbid.
0: But you see, the point I'm making, Father, is that these stories of the martyrs and the persecuted church, I have more in common with them than the Synodal Church that I'm hearing today. Okay?
1: Of course. Every decent Catholic should be able to say the same thing. Mm-hmm. That would be wonderful. Yeah.
0: All right. Well, if you won't mind, I'd like to shift gears. And I'd like to shift gears to a possible Eucharistic miracle reported in Guatemala, the cathedral. Basically, what the story has said is this. It was at Sunday Mass. The priest placed the host, on the tongue of this young person. And then the young person took the host out of his mouth. And he saw that this wasn't good. So they took the host from the young person and they put it in a host in a glass of water, which is, I guess, standard protocol. At least I've heard others do that too. And a week later, the parish worker noticed that the sacred host had not only failed to dissolve, because that's what they were hoping it to do, make it under the appearance of bread and wine, but also showed that red stains, and this was quickly verified by the deacon and another priest. Over several days, the pastor of the Child Jesus Cathedral Church questioned the parish workers, and basically, they took it to the diocese, so it's under investigation. But Father Murr, I have to say this, and you again correct me one of these times if I'm off. I think these Eucharistic
1: miracles. You're doing pretty well up to now, Terry.
0: No. In Poland in 1996, in the last 50, 60 years, it seems like our Lord's interdicting or interceding for us when it comes to the Eucharist, with these miracles to point out that this is the body, blood, soul, and divinity of Jesus Christ. And I say it's because the church hasn't done a good job in the last 60 years regarding the holy sacrifice of the Mass and communicating the teachings of the church regarding the Eucharist, the source and summit of the Christian life. Now, that's just me, Father Murr. I'm not management.
1: To say that the church has not done a good job six decades is putting it lightly.
0: Well, and I do that a lot of times.
1: You know, is putting it lightly. Yeah. The church's attitude has been scandalous itself.
0: Yeah.
1: And the reason that these Eucharistic miracles are happening.
0: Tell me.
1: And they're happening in different parts of the world.
0: Yeah.
1: From what I hear, I don't know. I can't validate anything from my office here. Mm-hmm. But from what I hear is because there has never been so much abuse of the Holy Eucharist as there is today.
0: Yeah. Wait, did you see the video?
1: Let me just explain to people too. I think this is kind of interesting and important. When the Eucharist is defiled.
0: Yes.
1: And a host, for example, a host is defiled.
0: Yeah.
1: It is put in water.
0: Yeah.
1: Okay, it is put in water. It's put in a small container, a small glass of water.
0: Right.
1: And left to dissolve.
0: Right.
1: Why is that? Because after it is dissolved, the matter, the form of bread is lost. Yep. And therefore, it can be disposed of. Yep. And usually what we do with them is bury the remains, whatever remains of it. Take that water, dig a small hole, pour it in, and bury it.
0: Yep.
1: But the water is used so that it can dissolve and lose its form as bread.
0: Mm-hmm.
1: When it stops looking like bread,
0: the appearance,
1: it is no longer the body and blood of Christ.
0: Well said. Right? Well,
1: just to understand
0: that you clearly taught that, and that's exactly what I understood why he put it in the glass jar. Now, just recently, I saw the video. We talk about Eucharistic sacrilegious, where woman came up to receive Holy Communion. And they were doing it under both species, the bread and the wine, under the appearance of wine, is precious blood. And she just dumped the sacred chalice with the precious blood onto the ground. And, just like nobody, and then flipped, then they gave the middle finger to the priest.

0: from her. He said, no, no, no, no, that's not what you're, that you shouldn't be receiving. You're not Catholic? He asked her right there. No, no. The point I'm making is I think the communion of hand has really increased the profanation of the Blessed Sacrament. And that's from someone who's just had limited experience. But I've seen so many times people misuse the Blessed Sacrament because of communion in the hand. So I'm of the opinion.
1: Stop and ask yourself, how did the custom of giving Holy Communion on the tongue come into being?
0: Yeah, that's a great question.
1: Why did it come into being? Yeah. Why? Mm-hmm. Because there were cases of defilement of the Blessed Sacrament before.
0: Yeah, of course.
1: Here's the thing.
0: Tell me.
1: Here's the thing. When you go to receive Holy Communion and you kneel.
0: Yes.
1: And you receive Holy Communion as you're supposed to,
0: right,
1: on the tongue, which has been done for centuries.
0: Of course.
1: If you were a non-Catholic, you wouldn't be there.
0: Of course.
1: Because it requires you kneeling down in front of what you consider a piece of bread.
0: That's right. Well said.
1: And right?
0: Yes,
1: therefore,
0: of course,
1: it automatically cancels many people who should not be receiving Holy Communion to begin with.
0: Well said.
1: And those who are receiving it, it humbles them because they are kneeling and receiving something that they cannot touch. It's that sacred. Only the consecrated hands of a priest or deacon or bishop are worthy of that. And it's not because the priest is worthy and you're not. It's because that is his ministry, his function, that is his priesthood. When those things are respected, and just remember, the church has 2,000 years of history. She knows what she's doing.
0: Yep.
1: This happened in the first centuries of the church's history. No more communion in the hand.
0: Makes sense. When we come back, I'm going to read the headlines and ask you what bishop said that. And then you're going to find out it wasn't a bishop. It was someone in our government? What? Yeah, it shocked me. It'll shock you. Stay with us. We'll be right back after a very quick break.

0: Jesus said to the apostles in Luke chapter 10, "Whoever listens to you listens to me, and whoever rejects you rejects me." According to Saint Boniface, in her voyage across the ocean of this world, the church is like a great ship being pounded by the waves of life's different stresses. Our duty is not to abandon ship, but to keep her on course. May our Lord help us remain ever faithful to His church, to aid and defend her.
1: Welcome, Daniel. You're on the line. What's on your mind, brother?
2: 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I had a buddy at work who, you know, he's a lukewarm Catholic guy, and I wanted him to start listening to the Terry and Jesse show, so I kept telling him to download the app, and he kept putting me off. So one day, I grabbed his phone, and I downloaded the app for him. I went on vacation, and you know, I kept telling him to listen to it. He was kind of put me off. I came back from vacation. He comes to my cubicle, and he says to me, "Hey, man, I've been listening to Terry and Jesse's show, and it's great." And it's made a big impact in his life. The guy, he's going to weekly adoration a couple times a week. He goes to the Mass in the morning. Mm-hmm. He's an on-fire Catholic, and he promotes the Terry and Jesse show and the Virgin Most Powerful Radio.
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1: 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That's why I'm encouraging you to go to realestateforlife.org. 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I'm smiling, Father, because when I read this article, I said, what bishop said that? What did he say? He's putting public schools on notice that said if they're pushing transgenderism, it is child abuse, and we're going to take the funding away from your schools. You know who said that? President Trump, not a bishop.
3: I was going to say it had to be President
1: of
3: Trump.
1: Of course. And you know what's so funny?
3: It's so like him.
1: Yes.
3: It's so like him. Come to the conclusion, say that's enough now.
1: Yeah. And it's just the opposite of the Biden administration, who took the other hardline stance that transgender and procedures was the best practice, and even that it was cruel and sinful to prevent children from being subject to puberty blockers and transgender surgeries. It's just on opposite ends.
3: You know, I've got to tell you something, Terry.
1: Tell me.
3: I've got my own list of dirty laundry.
1: Yeah.
3: Of Judgment Day. Mm-hmm. To concern myself, but I'm going to tell you something. Mm-hmm. I sure wouldn't like to be Joe Biden.
1: Oh my gosh. No. But you know, Father, this is what I think. Even if you don't agree with President Trump's, all of his policies, I don't agree with anybody. I get that. But when you make a statement as clear as this, that really shows the dignity of the human person and in a sense of how God has created, you know, man and woman. And why can't we get like a priest like you? You just said this is Trump. I think it's great, you know. But why can't we get the church? I mean, we will criticize politicians when they do something wrong.
3: I'll answer that, Terry.
1: Good. That's a good question.
3: Answer. If you're ready for the answer, I'll tell you.
1: I know what you're going to say, too.
3: For 60 years, yep. Rome has been naming inept, mm-hmm. mealy-mouthed,
1: yep.
3: weak
1: yep.
3: bishops.
1: Mm-hmm.
3: Why? That's why. Yep. And they want them that way.
1: Yeah.
3: I spoke to somebody who's an insider in Rome.
1: Good.
3: Who spoke to them not too long ago.
1: Recently.
3: Question of days ago.
1: Mm-hmm.
3: And he asked him, what happened to these great bishops and archbishops that we used to have? The Archbishop of Dublin.
1: Yeah.
3: The Archbishop of New York.
1: Yeah.
3: John O'Connor,
1: sure.
3: the Archbishop of this, the,
1: yeah.
3: the Bishop of that, these great men, the Archbishop of Munster,
1: yeah.
3: the Archbishop Cardinal of Munster, von Galen, what happened to them? And the Pope's response, and I believe this man, we don't want that. We don't want that. We want nice men. We want nice men.
1: So sad.
3: We want nice people who don't get upset and just go along with the program. What program? God knows what the program is, but they know to just, follow.
1: Well,
3: you know, you've known people like that in your life.
1: Yeah.
3: They just kind of go through life. Well, those are the ones who are becoming bishops, not the men with the greatest faith, not the men with an idea of direction, not the men who are heroically Catholic.
1: Yeah.
3: No. Those who have very little or low opinions of every matter and don't really say too much.
1: Well, I'll give you an example of one of those bishops. German bishop says evangelization, not the right answer to people leaving the church. He's a pro.
3: There you go. So what is the right answer?
1: Well, there you go. Listen to it. He's pro-LGBT. He said that he's very skeptical of the word evangelization methods and that it is not his top priority for the church to have more members. Okay, there you go. You see,
3: there you go.
1: That tells us everything about his faith.
3: Take somebody like that and a man like that and you make him a bishop?
1: Yeah. Who could have done that? Yeah.
3: It's going to come from that. Now, here's a more impressive and bothersome answer.
1: Okay.
3: Question. He was made a bishop on purpose. That's why he was made a bishop.
1: Yeah. Yeah.
3: So he could give sorts of opinions.
1: Yeah.
3: That's disaster. Yeah. Disaster.
1: What I have noticed about these bishops from just watching them is they have no supernatural faith. Okay. Now, at least they don't express it in anything they say. Everything is on the horizontal. Like, for example, he said the church mission is to serve society selflessly. Well, okay. Where's his faith? Where's the supernatural faith in this? So I really mean that. And I know I can't, I mean, I'm not here to judge these individuals, but
3: Christ and him crucified.
1: Yeah.
3: No. To serve society.
1: Yeah. See, that disturbs
3: right.
1: me, Father.
3: You know, we have bishops. Every once in a while, a few of them get through the cracks.
1: Yeah.
3: I'm thinking of Bishop Strickland.
1: Of course.
3: Who, as you know very, very well, he's a dear friend of yours and he's a good friend of mine.
1: Absolutely.
3: Is no longer able to function as a bishop with the diocese because he spoke his mind.
1: Right.
3: He spoke the truth.
1: Yeah.
3: Well, there you are. He's not a nice man, Terry. And you can understand that.
1: Yeah.
3: His niceness level is low.
1: Yeah. Well, and there are a few that slip through the cracks, like this Italian bishop calling on Catholics to evangelize Muslims as an act of charity. That tells me that bishop has supernatural faith to tell them we want to introduce them to Jesus Christ. See,
3: of course.
1: We need more like that. And I'll just say this. The prayers that we pray as lay people and priests and in the whole church, praying for leadership in our church that will come back to, I'll just use a theological term, orthodoxy, not heterodoxy, that they actually teach and believe the church's teachings on the faith. Now, you gave a scandalous movie example of the Jesuits there. I've actually lived through that with my own local bishop 3 times. I was friends with these bishops, okay? I mean, I knew them. I sent them a Christmas card, and all 3 were living double lives.
3: Yeah, there you go.
1: And so now does that, here's my point, Father. Don't let that destroy your faith in Jesus Christ. Because you know what? I wasn't worshiping those bishops. I wasn't worshiping the Pope. They can do a lot of bad things. We've had, I think, 19 bad popes.
3: We make often as human beings.
1: Yeah.
3: We fall in love and worship the means.
1: That's right.
3: Not the end. Jesus Christ is the goal. He's the end of everything.
1: Yeah.
3: We forget that. Yeah. And we fall in love with the means.
1: Yes. Well said.
3: I'm going to tell you something, Terry.
1: I'm all ears.
3: It doesn't matter who it is. You can take me for a living example.
1: Mm-hmm.
3: Don't fall in love with me because you're going to find out that I'm not perfect.
1: Exactly.
3: Don't fall in love with anybody looking for perfection. There's only one, actually two.
1: Yeah, Our Lady.
3: Two perfections. Lord and Our Lady.
1: Yeah.
3: That's all.
1: That's right.
3: That is all. And Christ was so perfect, they had to kill him.
1: Exactly. And don't expect that you're, and Father, I'm going to leave it on this. If you're not being persecuted, you know, there's an old saying that says, no good deed goes unpunished. And in the church,
3: if you're not persecuted, you're not following the mandates of our Lord Jesus Christ, because he promised injury. Mm. He promised insult.
1: Yes.
3: He promised pain, misunderstanding,
1: right.
3: And death.
1: Wow.
3: Death. By murder,
1: yeah.
3: Death, if you followed him.
1: Hmm.
3: That would, can you imagine IBM saying, here, would you like to be an employee of IBM? Here's the benefit program.
1: Yeah. No, it's a great
3: so
1: point. Great
3: I'm point. You, I'm telling you that if a priest, for example, a man who's thinking of the priesthood,
1: yeah.
3: Can say, I'd like to sign up for that program.
1: Yeah.
3: Because our Lord says, you'll get all of those problems and difficulties and blessings in this life 100% and heaven afterwards.
1: Right.
3: So you're going to have a great reward. If you find a man who says, where do I sign? That's the priest you want.
1: And if I can recommend a book by Archbishop Sheen on We Mysterious Priests, he talks a lot about the victimhood of priesthood.
3: A marvelous book.
1: Yeah, yeah.
3: That's a marvelous book.
1: Yeah, anything by Fulton Sheen, folks, get Father Bishop Sheen's books. Matt, talking about books, Father, tell us a little bit about charlesmurr.com. What can people find on that website?
3: Well, I'm trying to promote right now.
1: Okay.
3: I think great book.
1: Yeah.
3: The Syrian.
1: Oh, yeah.
3: The Syrian about Archbishop Cappucci.
1: Yeah.
3: Who was imprisoned by the Israelis and then came to live in our house in
1: Lebanese,
3: Rome.
1: Yeah.
3: And we're very good friends. And it's a very beautiful book, mm-hmm. if I must say so myself. And it's a real sleeper.
1: Yeah.
3: I don't know why. I guess I haven't promoted it enough.
1: Yeah, well.
3: I haven't told people about it.
1: Well, thanks.
3: But it's on the website. Sure. It's simply called The Syrian.
1: Syrian.
3: Because Archbishop Cappucci was Syrian. He was the Syrian Archbishop of Jerusalem.
1: Yeah, you've talked about him in other books too, correct?
3: Oh,
1: yeah.
3: He was a character.
1: Yeah, that's what
3: I read. And in spite of all of his flaws, and there were many,
1: yeah.
3: I consider him a great man.
1: That's awesome.
3: I consider him.
1: All right. Yeah. Well, Father, how about a blessing for our listeners, please, if you could be so kind?
3: Terry. Veniti Gods Vos Omnipotens Deus, Patris et Filii et Spiritus Sancto, descendet super vos, et manet semper. Amen.
1: Amen. Thank you. And Father, I'll just mention Bishop Sheen's beatification next month. We have 8 seats left on the second bus. If you want to come with us, meet us in St. Louis. We're going to spend 3 days at that beatification, going to Fulton Sheen's home, going to the museum. We've got a lot of places to go visit together. Just call 877-526-2151. If you want to do it online, go to vmpr.org and look under events, and you'll see the Fulton Sheen beatification there. Father, final thoughts. I understand you're going to be in Fatima. I saw that recently with John Henry Weston and others to speak about Our Lady. And I think that if people want to check in on that, they can go to LifeSite News to check on how to participate in that event. I think it's coming up in a couple of months. I can't remember the date, but it's coming up.
3: I don't have the dates in front of me, but I think it's, is it November?
1: I thought it was November. Yeah. Well, check it out by LifeSite News. Father, thank you so much for all you do. Don't forget, people, I'll do it right now. Father Murr, what state should we be living in?
3: St. Louis, Missouri.
1: I love it.
3: State of sanctifying grace.
1: Yeah, we should. And how do we do that? I mean, I'm blessed. I get priests coming here doing shows, and I go to confession right after the radio show. What a great way. You got to go to a parish. Make sure you make that confession at least once a month. Stay close to Jesus in the Blessed Sacrament and pray your rosary, because life is short and eternity is forever. 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
4: 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O my Jesus, I beg thee on behalf of the whole Church, grant it love and the light of thy Spirit, and give power to the words of priests, so that hardened hearts might be brought to repentance and return to thee, O Lord. 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Thou thyself maintain them in holiness. 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Amen. 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

0: 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Father Murr's normally on Wednesdays. He's in Spain, and they're having technical problems, power outages, so he can't get his internet to work. So, you know what they say about life. It's full of adjustments. So we're going to be here with my guardian angel. We're going to be talking about some really good topics. 50 years ago, a Polish priest died in Poland under communism, was a great example for us all. Talk a little bit about Mother Angelica's anniversary of 45 years of doing what she's doing. We'll cover The World's First Love by Fulton Sheen, a great book on Our Lady. Lots of good things. I even have a thing about Steubenville, Ohio. It's a teaser right now. What percentage of priests ordained this year went to Steubenville? You'll be shocked when I tell you that. All right, and much, much more. Let's get to the gospel. Matthew chapter 23, verse 27 to 32. Jesus said, "Woe to you, scribes and Pharisees, you hypocrites! You are like whitewashed tombs, which appear beautiful on the outside, but inside are full of dead men's bones and every kind of filth. Even so, on the outside you appear righteous, but inside you are filled with hypocrisy and evil doing. Woe to you, scribes and Pharisees, you hypocrites! You build the tombs of the prophets and adorn the memorials of the righteous. And you say, 'If we had lived in the days of our ancestors, we would not have joined them in shedding the prophets' blood.' Thus you bear witness against yourselves that you are the children of those who murdered the prophets. Now fill up what your ancestors measured out." The gospel of the Lord. Praise to you, Lord Jesus Christ.
1: Praise to you, Lord Jesus Christ.
0: Wait a minute. Am I seeing a ghost? I'm sorry. I got word. Father Murr, I didn't realize you could make it.
1: Sometimes I feel that way.
0: Yeah. I love it. Father.
1: I ain't got nobody.
0: I love it. I was told that you had some issues with power or say, internet problems. You couldn't come on. Thank you, Jesus.
1: Always, constantly. But I give it the old college try.
0: Well, I love it. And, well, you know what? Perseverance, that's what you are, even at this point. You know, what I think is interesting, Father, I'll just let you do this gospel, is God's using you. I mean, you've been very fruitful in your priesthood, but what I see right now at the end, it's like metal to the pedal. You're flooring it. Yeah.
1: Metal to the pedal.
0: Yeah. You're just, and you're,
1: like one teacher we had, a chemistry teacher we had in high school.
0: Yeah.
1: Put the metal to the pedal.
0: Yep, that's right. Father, this gospel, I think, I'll let you comment on it. I didn't realize, like I said, you're here, because I was going to say a few words, so I'm going to let you go first, because.
1: Say so.
0: Well, after you.
1: No, go ahead.
0: Well, here's what I see in my 47 years of apostolic work. Not just clergy and priests, bishops, scandal. I have three of my own auxiliary bishops who were living a double life. One of them died of AIDS for probably, you know what the reason was there. And on the outside, they were just so nice and pleasant. And then in my time in the church where there were lay people who were big people in the church running things, and they end up running off with some nun, and leave their wife.
1: No.
0: I mean, this happened over and over again. And I see this, the church has just been so affected by, and I'll use the word modernism, because what happens is when you don't believe in the moral teachings of the church, then it's easy to say, well, you know what? I was taught that, God understands no matter what I do, I'm going to get to heaven no matter what I do. So why not run off with another woman? Why not have a couple mistresses? I mean, it's not a big issue because I was told that everybody goes to heaven. And I know I'm exaggerating a little, but Father Murr, I have...
1: not by much.
0: I've seen this over and over again.
1: Much.
0: So here's my point. The way I've been able to say the grace of God is I look at the saints. I look at holy people as the models for my following of Jesus Christ. Because I don't look at certain individuals in the church, however high they are, because if I see them deviating from the deposit of faith, I pray for them, but I don't let it affect me. I'm over that. I'm like,
1: you can't. If you live by scandal, I mean, something is going to scandalize you. You're not going to get anywhere.
0: Yep.
1: And not just in the church, Terry.
0: Yeah.
1: In anything.
0: Yeah.
1: In business, in sure. social life,
0: sure.
1: in everything. You're not going to get there. Let me just say this about that. One thing that you said, that people have that attitude, well, if I do this, God will understand. God will understand. I'm going to tell you something. If you go to hell, God will understand.
0: Well felt. Good. Well He'll understand point.
1: Perfectly well what you're doing there. Yeah. You know? If you get to heaven, God will understand. God will understand everything. Don't worry about that. The problem is if you end up in hell, you haven't understood.
0: Yeah.
1: You missed the boat.
0: Well said. Father, I have a story of Fulton Sheen. I've been researching a lot of great stories of Bishop Sheen's because I'm going to be giving three talks out in St. Louis at different, like LifeSite News has got me speaking in other places.
1: That's going to be a real excitement for you. I mean, real excitement. This man really guided your life to Christ.
0: That's right.
1: He really did.
0: He sure did. So I want to bring him in with the choo-choo train, Mr. Engineer. Full Sheen ahead. This is a story I got from Treasure and Clay, which is one of the great autobiographies of Fulton Sheen. He wrote right before he passed. He said, I was eating alone in a main dining room at a hotel in Boston. A shoeshine boy with a dirty T-shirt with a shoeshine box slung over his shoulder began swinging on a large purple curtains that framed the entrance to the dining room. Well, now, as soon as the head waiter saw this, he chased the boy out. Now, Fulton Sheen saw that. He said, I left my dinner, went out to the hotel to the boy and asked him, where do you go to school? He told me he was going to a public school. And I said, with a name like that Irish name, why don't you go to a Catholic school? He said, well, because I got kicked out. Who kicked you out? Bishop Sheen said. He was a Monsignor at the time. He says, the pastor and the mother superior of the school. Fulton Sheen says, I promise I'll get you back in. Then he asked, well, who are you? I said, I'm not going to tell you. He said, but I'll get you back in. He says, no, the mother said, the priest said, nobody is going to be able to get me back into Catholic school. I will never be allowed to return. So Monsignor Sheen goes out to the pastor and the mother superior of the school and told him, this is the story that just is a killer. I know three boys who were constantly drawing pictures during the geography classes, another because he was fond of fighting, and the third because he was a revolutionary, books hidden under his mattress. No one knows the valedictorians of that class, but the first boy was Adolf Hitler. The second was Mussolini, and the third was Stalin. I'm sure that if the superiors of the school had given these boys another chance, they might have turned out differently in the world. Maybe this boy will prove himself worthy if you take him back. Well, they said, okay, yeah, you got me. We'll take him back. He returned to school, and today, he became a Catholic priest and missionary among the Eskimos. So here's the point I'm making, Father, is Sheen has these stories that he personally evangelized people. Now, I know he didn't say this, but I'm going to presume that Fulton Sheen also mentored that little boy somewhat by giving him information or books to read or formed him. Sure. And this young boy who was in trouble ends up becoming a Catholic priest and a missionary spreading the Catholic faith to the ends of his days. These are the stories I want to hear, and I know everybody else listening going, yeah, that's a great story. So, but my point is, Father, you've run into people, I know you have, because you had what you had with all those boys you were dealing with. You had 100 kids you had to deal with.
1: 148 at one time.
0: Yeah, so an orphanage. So you had to run into some rough kids that came in.
1: Oh, yeah.
0: And I want to, at the end of the break, when we come back, just tell us one story, how somebody who came in really rough, that when you introduced them and formed them in the forming of Jesus Christ and his church that those boys ended up, and I think some of them you actually knew as adults later that came to you and said, thank you, Father Murr, for what you did for me. And I don't say that to pat you on the back, because any good Father Murr does comes from God, and we thank him for it. But the point I'm making, Father, you've seen this in action just like Bishop Sheen. Is that a fair statement?
1: Oh, yeah.
0: Yeah. So
1: oh,
0: yeah. When we come back from the break, tell us about that, and we'll get into our issues. Folks, when we come back also, Father's going to tell that story, but I'm going to give you a statistic on priestly vocations that's going to stun you. And it's really important because it just demonstrates how important orthodoxy is, teaching people about Jesus Christ and the perennial teachings of the church. That's where the fruits of the church are going to grow, not with modernism. We've seen what modernism has done with my own eyes for the last 60 years of my life. It's destroyed seminaries. It's destroyed Catholic schools. We only have half as many Catholic schools alive than we had back in 1980.
1: And what it continues to do, Terry.
0: It continues to do. Well said.
1: Even today.
0: Stay with us. Father Murr, he's here. I didn't think he was coming. He made a quick move on his internet. You're listening to the Truth and Justice Show. Father Charles Murr, it's Wednesday. We're going to talk about how to help people come back to the faith. Stay with us.

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1: 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And it's really helped me even, you know, grow so much deeper in my faith as a young man and discern the priesthood and have a love for Jesus Christ. And this is so seen on the Terry and Jesse show on Virgin Most Powerful, the unsugar-coated, clear truth of our Catholic faith that is so lacking today. It's almost like the Terry and Jesse show. It's the orange juice Catholicism. It's filling things up. I just need to give them a shout-out, my praise. I'm just so appreciative. It's just really helped me, and I know people want to hear this. It inspires me to want to speak it, and it inspires me to even go as far as discerning the priesthood to think I should speak this. We need to stand up for our beautiful faith. This is the unsugar-coated beauty, and this is just what I've seen on the Terry and Jesse show. I encourage listeners to start donating and support this cause. It has just truly impacted my life, and all I just want to give is some praise to it.
0: 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For example, if your son wants to change his sex and you don't want that to happen, the school can take your child away from you. Yes, that's how bad it is, folks. That's why I'm encouraging you to go to realestateforlife.org. 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Welcome back to the Truth and Justice Show. Father Charles Merz is here every Wednesday to share the good news of Jesus Christ. Father, I made this story. I told a story about Fulton Sheen and the boy who needed a second chance. You had an orphanage going on in Mexico for years. I got to ask you, tell us a story of a kid who came that might have had shortcomings, and he ended up being a really fine young man later in life.
2: Well, I'll tell you what. Two nights ago, I got a long-distance call from Mexico.
0: Oh, my gosh.
2: And one of those boys called me.
0: Oh, jeez.
2: He's now 57, 58 years old,
0: give me a
2: married,
0: break.
2: Has two daughters, and his name is Alexander. He said, and if you speak about me in public, Father, if you ever speak, you can use my name.
0: He said, there you go.
2: I said, good. Alexander. Man. Great kid. I said to him, do you remember how we met? And he said, oh, I remember very well. He said, I was in jail.
0: Oh, my.
2: I said, yes, you were in jail. That's right. He was 8 years old and caught shoplifting and was put in jail. But he's in jail with drunks all kind of problematic men. So the mayor, who was a friend of mine, when he heard about that, he said, well, this kid can't be in jail. So he gave me a call and he said, would you accept him? I guess I had a handful of kids at that time.
0: Yeah.
2: And I said, he's in jail? I said, yes, of course. Get him out of jail for God's sake and send him here. Well, he arrived. He arrived and smelly and everything else and lice ridden.
0: Oh. God.
2: And got him cleaned up, got him into school. Fantastic. He had a stutter. He had a stutter.
0: Uh-huh.
2: And actually, he went to San Juan de los Lagos. Now, there's a big sanctuary of Our Lady of San Juan de los Lagos. He went there with his parents.
0: Wow.
2: And they abandoned him there.
0: Oh, no.
2: They just abandoned him. Nobody looked for him later or nothing. And he lost them. I mean, that's Really, literally, that was it. So he had no one in the world. And I couldn't get out of him where he was living before, their names or anything else to kind of reestablish. I think he just didn't want to go back to them. But anyway, he stayed with me, went to school. I told you he had a stutter. Well, and it was amazing because, you know, what God doesn't give one way, he gives in another way. This kid, when we had the Mariachi Vargas de Tecalitlan, the Mariachi Vargas is the mariachi number one of all of Mexico. They came to the orphanage and to the ranch. This kid got up and grabbed the microphone and started singing.
0: Oh my
2: He has a voice that would knock you out. It's unbelievable. And no stuttering at all during the singing. I said, from now on, I'll ask you questions in song. And
0: That's great.
2: he said, and
0: That's
2: from
0: great.
2: now on, I'll answer them singing. You
0: That's
2: know,
0: awesome.
2: but a great kid, great young man. Happy, happy in life, successful, happy in a quiet way. No, not going to change the world, but very thankful. It's wonderful, Terry. You know, we don't do any of this to be thanked.
0: Right. No,
2: Uh,
0: no.
2: we that's not the, that's not our that's not what
0: Well,
2: motivates us. But when we are thanked, we're very thankful.
0: of course we are, because
2: We're very thankful, right?
0: God worked a miracle with that boy's life. I mean, if that didn't happen where you got him out of jail, show me your friends and I'll tell you who you are, okay?
2: Yeah.
0: You know what I mean
2: Uh,
0: by
2: who
0: that.
2: knows where, who knows where he would be? I mean, yeah, I can take a guess where he'd
0: I
2: be,
0: would
2: but
0: guess that too. Father,
2: anyway, so
0: great story.
2: and there are, you know, numerous cases of the same. It's good. It's good.
0: Well, that's what I'm talking about, that these stories where you intercede in people's lives. Father, I have an article, and it's just a quick note that in the last year, the priests that were ordained in America, 18% of the priests attended Franciscan University of Steubenville's youth conference. Now, this is a youth conference that's been going on since
2: Right. Does it
0: 1976.
2: surprise you?
0: No, but you see, Scott Hahn told me about this youth conference back in 89 when he started working at Steubenville. What are they doing? What they're doing, and from what I'm reading here, is they introduce people to a relationship, a real relationship with Jesus Christ, Our Lady, the perennial teachings of the church. They learn that scripture is not without error. It has no error in it. They're taught what many places wouldn't teach. And so
2: They make religion real.
0: they make it, that's a better way of saying it. They make religion real. So there you have it. Now, Father, I want to mention one more thing, and before we get to our big articles, and that's your comment, and what a great comment on that. Out in Idaho, which is not known for being a liberal place, this is a leftist coffee shop owner kicks out pro-life leaders and their children and compares them to the Ku Klux Klan. Okay, so that's what I said. I said, you know what? When they go to their exit interview, the world is upset because they're trying to defend life. I think that's going to go well for them. And the point I am making is this. If the world likes Father Charles Murr, you know what I'd say to Father Murr? Father, you must be doing something wrong. Okay? I would say
2: And
0: that
2: you'd
0: to
2: be
0: you.
2: right. You'd be right.
0: Yeah.
2: You'd be right.
0: And so all of us are asking the question, does anybody get upset because I'm living my Catholic faith at work, at home? Or do I get attacked because I live out my faith? I hope you do. I really do, because I wrote it down. No good deed goes unpunished.
2: Yes. Yes,
0: And so when you live the
2: that's an
0: faith,
2: absolute truism.
0: in the church, I might add also, Father. Okay. Last
2: Oh,
0: thing.
2: to be sure, to be sure, you can be sure.
0: The last thing I wanted to mention is this is huge. The Trump administration is giving $2 billion to Christian groups for global aid. If you remember, he was holding back aid for the bishops' conference because they were not using it properly. Okay, 80% or 85% of the bishops' conference in America was spent on immigration on their budget, and they weren't going along with what the Catholic Church teaches about every nation has a right to bring people in and say who's not going to be in. And they were undermining not only the Catholic teachings on immigration, but the country. So I just wanted to say that $2 billion is going to hundreds and hundreds of Christian Bible-based, not just Catholic, but personally, and this is just me, Father, maybe I'm all wet, but I don't like funding from governments and religious. I think the two have proven to me, even in schooling, like in the late 60s, that when they start funding the schools, they start telling the schools what to do. I like people like St. Thomas Aquinas. Am I onto that?
2: No, of course they do. They dictate. We don't want crucifixes. We don't want statues of the religious statues. Right. We don't want this. We don't want that. Yeah, of course they do.
0: Now, Father, I sent you a couple articles, and I wanted to get your take.
2: I can remember when Terry, the big discussion was.
0: What was it?
2: Will the government fund busing for Catholic
0: really?
2: Students?
0: Really? See, now that's interesting.
2: Oh, that was a big deal. That was a big deal. And finally, we won that.
0: Wow.
2: We won that. The Catholic Church won that. So the government started paying for it. If you would see your classmates, or not your classmates, your friends going to public school, yeah, all being taken away by buses.
0: Wow.
2: We had to walk.
0: And
2: in Minnesota, it can get cold.
0: Man.
2: It was. And all of a sudden, that became real. I guess when I was in sixth grade,
0: wow,
2: all of a sudden we had buses that came for us and brought us home, which was great, great help.
0: Oh, yeah.
2: Yeah. But that's about the extent of it, because when you start taking more aid than that,
0: yeah,
2: you're in trouble.
0: Yeah. Well, that's what I've seen over my lifetime. Father, there's an article about 50 years ago, a Polish priest died defending workers under communist rule. I won't go into the whole ordeal of what he did, but this man, I mean, he reminds me of Padre Pro in Mexico, the priest who died in the 20s living out his Catholic faith. The people had shortages of coal and food. And
2: not Terry, pardon me, no, not the priest who died, the priest who was murdered by the Mexican government.
0: Executed. Yeah.
2: Yeah.
0: Unbelievable. Yes. Well, this priest in Poland was helping families out where things were pretty tight, and he just ended up dying because the communists, he would give homilies. Are you ready for this? And he would say things like, he would nail all the different politicians or founders of communism and saying, they're dead, okay? But Jesus Christ lives. And the communists didn't like what he had to say on communism because he'd go after them. And so much so that they murdered him. So here's the point I'm making. Father Murray, I'm not saying somebody's going to shoot you because you're speaking of the faith. But the point I'm making is these are men.
2: If they do, Terry, let it be.
0: Yeah.
2: That's fine.
0: Yeah, yeah. But the point I'm making is with that kind of attitude that these priests had, it seemed to me that the lay people were very motivated to live out their own faith because they saw it lived out by their leader, their parish priest. And I think that's what we really need right now is we need priests who really are willing to lay down their lives for their flock. And that's the point of the article.
2: That's what surely we are missing.
0: We are missing that.
2: Surely we are missing. You can see it. You can see it with the look. Let me just be realistic here.
0: Yes.
2: You just brought up Padre Pro.
0: Yes.
2: A Jesuit who remained in Mexico during the persecution of the church and remained active, said Mass daily, brought Holy Communion to him, married, buried,
0: did
2: everything that he could do nonstop until he was arrested and executed by the government. For every Padre Pro.
0: Yeah.
2: Oh my gosh, 50 priests left the country.
0: Wow.
2: To save their own lives.
0: Wow.
2: They didn't remain there. They didn't remain there to help. 50 priests, let me tell you this, I know of only one or two, maybe two bishops who remained in Mexico to take care of their flocks.
0: Really?
2: Yeah, the rest went to Chicago or Houston or usually to the United States or some to Spain, but they escaped to save their lives.
3: Wow.
2: The Archbishop of Guadalajara.
3: Yeah.
2: Oh my gosh, Jimenez Orozco, Orozco Jimenez, mm-hmm. Francisco Orozco Jimenez remained.
0: And tell us at the end of the, when we come back, I want to hear what happened to him. And also tell that story about a Chinese bishop who ran from communism and wanted to meet with the Pope and what happened to him. I know you've told that before. Stay with us. It's a good story. Stay with us. We'll be right back.

0: Hey, Terry Rodriguez. I'm a monthly donor here in Phoenix, Arizona. Retired Phoenix cop. And I've met Jesse before, and I just want to tell you, you guys were on fire yesterday on the Terry and Jesse show. You guys were on fire. I went to bed thinking, man, what an unwinnable war. But when I got up, I listened to you guys. You know, you guys are doing good work, man. You're doing God's work, and keep doing it. I know it gets exhausting sometimes, but there's people out here that really need the inspiration and the evangelization that you guys are giving us. So my best to you, and I'm Eddie Rodriguez. I'm a monthly donor and proud of it.
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2: 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John chapter 6 verses 48 to 50.
1: Saint Catherine of Siena once said, "How sad it is when those who have food before them, let themselves die of hunger. Take your food, the loving Lord Jesus, who was crucified for us."
2: Dear Heavenly Father, let us never go hungry for spiritual food. 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

0: 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Yes, that's how bad it is, folks. 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Welcome back. Before Father Murr tells us about a priest in Guadalajara who did not leave Mexico during the persecution, I wanted to say happy belated birthday from last week. Father Murr is now with the big 7-7. Am I correct?
1: No, 7-6.
0: Ah!
1: I'm headed towards 7-7.
0: I'm off.
1: I'm headed towards 7-7.
0: You know what? Terry never gets it right. I'm off a year. Father Murr, for
1: those
0: who want to send you a birthday gift, maybe a little donation to the work, go to charlesmurr.com and you can get there. There's a little donate button that people can say, happy birthday, Father Murr. All right, Father, you were talking
1: or about... Or buy some of my books.
0: Or buy some of your books. Either, you know what?
1: Just go to www.charlesmurr.com.
0: Excellent.
1: Or just charlesmurr.com.
0: It's
1: there you go.
0: It's right on the screen. Father, tell us about that bishop in Guadalajara.
1: By the way, and it was night. My latest book.
0: Yes.
1: It's selling like pan caliente, like
0: hot
1: bread.
0: Yeah, caliente hot. Really? Can I get that?
1: Very, very good. I'm very pleased.
0: I'm happy for you. Go to charlesmurr.com to get all those goodies. So tell us, I'm on the edge of my chair, this bishop in Guadalajara, where all the beautiful churches are in Mexico. Oh, there you go. We got the book right on the screen.
1: The Archbishop of Guadalajara refused to leave Guadalajara. He refused to leave his archdiocese. He and a few other priests, all of the other priests abandoned their posts.
0: Wow.
1: They left. He remained in hiding, of course,
0: So let me ask you this.
1: He was called the Lion of Guadalajara.
0: The Lion. Oh, what a name.
1: They were looking for him to execute him place to place. He kept changing place to place. Very strong man. Spoke dynamically. My point was this.
0: Tell me.
1: He made it through the persecution, those horrible years of when the Masonic government of Mexico decided to abolish the Catholic Church. They were unsuccessful.
0: Yeah, praise God.
1: However, he made it through and his clergy came back. But my point is, for every great hero who stays and many martyred, 100 leave, 100 flee.
0: Mm.
1: They're not so taken with their responsibilities of pastoring the flock. They leave to save their own lives. The examples that we have are of those who stayed. Mm-hmm. They're the ones called saints. Those are the ones who were beatified and canonized by John Paul II. Yeah. Not the ones who went to Chicago. I don't even know their names. Who knows their names?
0: Nobody does.
1: Nobody knows. But that's it.
0: Okay, well, tell us, you've told me this over the years, and it's in one of your books regarding...
1: Terry, I've got to confess that during the break, I went to the kitchen to get some snacks.
0: Good, you need it.
1: Yes, because I'm almost fading to nothing, Terry.
0: Yeah. Well, keep it up, Father. So the story that I like a lot, because communism took over China like in 1949, and Pope Pius the 12th was obviously very much aware of what was going on in China. And you have a story about a Chinese bishop who was Chinese, was I think the first Chinese bishop ordained. And tell us what happened when the communism took over the country and the persecution of the church started. What happened with him?
1: I will, but before telling that story, I just want to share something else with you.
0: Sure, please do.
1: Today, a very good friend of mine,
0: yes,
1: came across some of his father's belongings.
0: Okay.
1: His father died, and he's coming. He went through his belongings.
0: Sure.
1: One of the things is my loyalties as a holy name man.
0: Holy name.
1: This man belonged to the Society of the Holy Man, the Holy Name. And the people won't remember this. Well, they won't even know it. Every parish,
0: yep,
1: especially in the United States, had a Holy Name Society.
0: Yes.
1: It was for men, and it was to foster the holy name of Jesus,
0: amen,
1: for respect for it, for that name, and everything beautiful and good. And this friend of mine writes, he sends me the card with all of the pledge and everything else. And below he writes this: remember when the church was against communists rather than run by them?
0: Oh, geez, what a line. Yeah, I do.
1: That was very good. Yeah. Anyway, the communist revolution happened in China.
0: Right.
1: This was the first national Chinese
0: right,
1: bishop,
0: mm-hmm,
1: who was made archbishop, and he was the first cardinal from China.
0: Yeah.
1: Named Cardinal of China.
0: Right.
1: Great privilege. The revolution happened, and he escaped. Three or four days after the revolution, the communist revolution in China, all of a sudden he showed up at the bronze doors of the Vatican.
0: Wow.
1: Asked to see the Holy Father. When the Holy Father found out this is Pius XII, who it was, I'm not going to mention the man's name. He said, what's he here for? What in the world is he doing here? He should be in China.
0: Yep.
1: And so the Pope sent Mother Pasqualina to go tell him, to ask him a couple of questions. And she went downstairs and received him. And she said, the Holy Father will not receive you. He wants to know why you're here and not in Peking,
0: yep,
1: in jail. He also wants to know if you're aware of why you wear red as a cardinal.
0: Yep.
1: You swore to give your blood, your life, to defend the faith. What are you doing here? I don't know what the cardinal thought. He was going to be received by the Pope, and the Pope was going to embrace him and give him a cushy job in the Vatican. No. You're supposed to be home with your people. If they suffer, you suffer. You're supposed to not abandon the flock. He left the Vatican and went to Chicago and remained there until he died.
0: Wow.
1: That was it. But that was the Pope's response to this. Why are you here? You should be in jail in,
0: yes,
1: Peking, or have been executed.
0: Yes.
1: Right? This is what we're missing. But my point is, for every one of these great men who remained,
0: yeah,
1: a hundred fled.
0: Yeah.
1: A hundred fled.
0: Yeah. Amazing. Well, that brings me up to my next topic, which is Mother Angelica at EWTN, who I met 45 years ago when she first started her EWTN network. And I just got to say that she was a woman of great faith, and she would not go unchallenged. She would challenge people in the church, even bishops. And I'll never forget back in the early 90s when the Cardinal of Los Angeles, Cardinal Roger Mahoney, came out with a document called Faithfully We Gather and really questioned the teaching on the real presence of Christ in Holy Communion. And I share this story. It didn't get in Raymond Arroyo's book because I told Raymond I didn't really want this. But now, you know, Mother's gone. But bottom line is, Mother, it called me and said, would you please send that document through Bill Stoltmeyer, who's a permanent deacon, that document, because I want to see what it actually says. So I overnighted it to EWTN, and that night she came on television, and she just called the cardinal out. And the rest is history. But she did this so many times, where if she saw something that wasn't part of the deposit of faith, she would use her media arm to teach the faith. And I really appreciated that. And Father Murr, I have to tell you, I read, and it's true, that maybe you know about this more than I do even, that the bishops wanted to close her down.
1: Oh, sure.
0: And they tried. Sure. They said, sure, get rid of this woman. And there was someone in a high power with a Polish accent in Rome, it's called the Pope, who said, no, she's doing great work. My point to you is God seems to raise

0: 82 or 83 Last Temptation of Christ movie that was coming out. And she came out to help us make reparation and protest the movie. I mean, she did. And then Bishop Ward, John Ward from L.A. came out. If Mother's coming out, I better be there. Here's the point. Did you have any contact with Mother Angelica, if any, and give us your take on what she's done for Holy Mother the Church?
1: I wish I had. Mm-hmm. I wish I had. She's one of those people that, unfortunately, I didn't get to meet. Okay. I should have made that meeting happen. Mm-hmm. I really should have, and I could have, I suppose. But my admiration for this woman knows no end. Fantastic.
0: Yeah.
1: Well, I love when in this society, when they're talking about women's rights,
0: yes,
1: and women's liberation and women's this,
0: yes,
1: and women's that.
0: Yes.
1: She didn't need all of that.
0: Nope.
1: She had it before anybody thought they invented it.
0: Yep.
1: She had it. And you know what? Why? Her liberation was Jesus Christ.
0: Amen.
1: That's who her liberation was. And she spoke in his name.
0: Yeah.
1: That was Christ our Lord was the love of her life. And she wasn't shy about it. And so when she spoke, she knew that she had a spouse ready to defend her.
0: That's
1: and
0: right.
1: Everything.
0: That's right.
1: She could care less about, it was good that at that time Pope John Paul was Pope, because
0: yeah,
1: he loved her and respected her.
0: He did.
1: And bolstered much of what she did. But he didn't do enough. And she took on bishops and cardinals and seminary professors. And it didn't matter who. She was going to stay faithful to the real, to the true faith.
0: Amen. Great. Stay with us, family. We'll be right back after a quick break here on the Clinton Powerful Radio.

0: Jesus said to the apostles in Luke chapter 10, "Whoever listens to you listens to me, and whoever rejects you rejects me." According to Saint Boniface, in her voyage across the ocean of this world, the church is like a great ship being pounded by the waves of life's different stresses. Our duty is not to abandon ship, but to keep her on course. May our Lord help us remain ever faithful to His church, to aid and defend her.
1: Welcome, Daniel. You're on the line. What's on your mind, brother?
2: Hi, I just wanted to share a testimony about Virgin Most Powerful Radio. I had a buddy at work who, you know, he's a lukewarm Catholic guy, and I wanted him to start listening to the Terry and Jesse show, so I kept telling him to download the app, and he kept putting me off. So one day, I grabbed his phone, and I downloaded the app for him. I went on vacation, and you know, I kept telling him to listen to it. He was kind of put me off. I came back from vacation. He comes to my cubicle, and he says to me, "Hey, man, I've been listening to Terry and Jesse's show, and it's great." And it's made a big impact in his life. The guy, he's going to weekly adoration a couple times a week. He goes to the Mass in the morning. Mm-hmm. He's an on-fire Catholic, and he promotes the Terry and Jesse show on the Virgin Most Powerful Radio.
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1: 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Yes, that's how bad it is, folks. 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Welcome back. We were just talking about Mother Angelica, and I got to tell you, the first time I saw her, I bought one of these 10-foot dishes like in 1981, put it in the back of my parents' house, and was watching her and going, "Who is this nun, man? She's fiery." And of course, I would call in on the radio on her television show. And so she called me her little friend in California. And so when I would ask her to come out to different events, she would come. And I'll never forget, I think it was 1997, she came to San Francisco, and Father Joseph Fessio met Mother at the airport.
3: Him.
1: Yeah, you know him. He performed our marriage, my wife, and I witnessed our marriage.
3: Well, he also put you and me together.
1: That's right. That's right. You're absolutely correct. And the bottom line is, she was an inspiration. We would take all of her different shows and put them out through St. Joseph Communications, and she's still playing Bishop Sheen's Life is Worth Living on her network for the past, I'm going to say, 30 years. They've been doing that. Never stopped. So anyhow, God bless her. God rest her soul. And I hope someday that her cause would be introduced, because she was, you know, she was like a Saint Catherine of Siena. I mean, she had no fear from when I met her and talked with her. So there you go.
3: Actually, she seemed like she enjoyed any challenge.
1: Yes, that's a great point. Father, she did. You could see that.
3: Yeah,
1: you could see that. Now, I want to just take a few minutes to talk about a book that the Diocese of Peoria, Illinois, the Monsignor, has highlighted for people to read. And it's a book by Bishop Sheen. And can you imagine, Father Murr, when Bishop Sheen is beatified next month, how many new people are going to be introduced to his writings and to his audio recordings and the benefits of having Fulton Sheen beatified? I think are going to be incredibly good, because the church has had a lack of catechesis and teaching people about Our Lady and about the church. We've been focusing too much on recycling our bottles and worldly things, and Fulton Sheen is going to help people go back to their roots of their faith. So this book called The World's First Love was published originally in 1951. I don't think you were very old. I think that's
3: I was just born. I was a year old.
1: Yeah, you're a year old.
3: I remember it well.
1: Yeah. Here's the point. I not only did I read the book, I put it on cassette tape back in the 80s because I thought it was such a beautiful book on Our Lady. Father Murr, I'm sure you're familiar with that book. Can you share with our listeners why that is a really one of, I mean, I got the life of Christ in my hand here, but on Our Lady, I'm going to say this. John Paul II said this, that was his favorite book on the Blessed Mother, okay? And I want to ask you, what are your thoughts about The World's First Love by Fulton Sheen?
3: Yeah, I haven't read that in years.
1: Oh, gosh, I read that.
3: But I remember when I did read it for the first time, it was incredibly impactful.
1: Yeah.
3: Beautiful, beautiful, beautiful book. I don't know where in the world he gets all of his ideas. He said one time, somewhere I heard him speaking, I mean, on tape or video.
1: Yeah.
3: He said, I only steal from the best.
1: Yeah. Yeah, no, that's what he said. I'll give you where he gets it. I'm on page 75 of his autobiography, Treasure and Clay. I'll read what he said. He talked about preparing for his podcasts or for now the radio shows and videos. And he would always put these shows on paper, and then he would translate them to French or Italian. I mean, can you imagine? You can do that, Father Murr. Not everybody can do that, but you could. And why he said he did it was because he wanted to be able to know the material inside and out. And he also said this was all done before the Blessed Sacrament. And he had something with common with Pope John Paul II, and that was Bishop Sheen, when he was in for the Blessed Sacrament, always had a small desk and a writing pad near him wherever he was before the Blessed Sacrament. And are you ready for this? I didn't remember this. St. John Paul II did the same thing. He would always make his notes.
3: I believe it.
1: But I didn't know that. And the thing about it is, when in 1979, when Pope John Paul II came to America, he brushed up on his English. Do you know how he did this? One of the Monsignors told me this. He took Bishop Sheen's priest retreats and listened to them and tried to get the English accent, or, you know, it helped him with his English, but also it helped him in his priesthood. He is the one who on October 4th said to Bishop Sheen, you have written in well of our Lord and Savior, Jesus Christ. You are a loyal son of the church. And 60 days later, Bishop Sheen passed. And I thought John Paul II really understood Bishop Sheen well from all the correspondence and letters that I got in this book, Treasure and Clay, that he wrote. And I remember Fulton Sheen writing back to John Paul II when he was elevated to the papacy in October of 78. Bishop Sheen said, my only regret is I'm an old man. I won't be able to serve long for your pontificate, but I would love to. But, you know, I'm 70, I'm 80, I would have been 83 years old when he wrote that letter. Mm-hmm. But the point I'm making is Bishop Sheen's books, his writings, his recordings, I think a lot of people are going to begin to understand why he's prophetic for the church today, because of the great needs for the last 60 years. We've had a lack of catechesis, a lack of orthodoxy, and I think Fulton Sheen's going to fill that void. And I know, because I've seen it over the decades, young people saying, I want to meet this guy. Well, he's been dead 30 years. You can't meet him. But he sounds like he's talking to us today.
3: Yeah, yes, yes.
1: Your thoughts?
3: Well, you're talking, and I just remembered the life of Christ.
1: Oh, yeah. Right here.
3: To me is, it's classic. It's It's just classic. Between the life of Christ and the Bible, if I had to be on an island with only two books, those would be the two books.
1: Great point.
3: I gave that every year I gave a convert class. I never called it RCIA. I think that's silliness.
1: I agree with
3: you. I gave a convert class in New York City, in Manhattan, at St. Joseph's in Yorkville, and St. Francis de Sales, different places. Every year, there were always 13 to 16 or 17 wow. young people there. And they were all young professionals in New York. Only a couple of them were lapsed Catholics. The rest were Protestants, a smattering of Jews.
1: Wow.
3: And one Muslim.
1: Wow.
3: Right? But I used two books. I used The Life of Christ by Fulton J. Sheen.
1: Excellent.
3: And The Catechism of the Catholic Church.
1: Oh, yeah.
3: And those are the two texts that we used for that class. I remember, it's funny because I had forgotten her name and forgotten all about her, but there was a young girl, beautiful young girl, by the name of Andrea. Mm-hmm. And she came up to me and she said, you know, I'm reading The Life of Christ. And it's a fine book. She said, I like it a lot. But he really gets sidetracked when he starts talking about communism.
1: Oh, that's funny.
3: I said, well, what do you mean? She said, well, communism doesn't, you know, that's not a threat any longer today. And I said, just read on, because that's one threat that's not dead.
1: That's right.
3: Well, I'm thinking to myself in these times, when we've got the communist mayor of New York City and the communist mayor of this, that, and the other thing, mm-hmm. and the communist party and the Democrats want to be the communist Democrat party. Mm-hmm. Communism is making a way back.
1: Oh, yeah.
3: A way back. I think that book doesn't have to change one iota.
1: No.
3: It's perfect because it explains exactly what it is and what's wrong with it why it has no future.
1: Yep, well said.
3: He was. What I'm trying to say is, he was not only knowledgeable,
1: yeah,
3: and saintly, he was also a prophet.
1: Yeah,
3: he was a prophet.
1: I agree. I totally agree with that. And that's why I say, folks, when his beatification comes, I mean, we still have about five or six more seats in the second bus when we meet you in St. Louis for the beatification. If you want to join us, I have great priest coming with us. One of them was converted by Fulton Sheen when he was 15 years old in a communist country. Mine's a communist.
3: Oh.
1: And for the DOS, he's 83 years old in good health. And boy, does he preaches Fulton Sheen. So you'll hear about it. If you want to come, go to vmpr.org or call us at 877-526-2151 to come to the event because we do have a few more seats left. Father Murr, one more thought about your work that you're doing in Spain and how people can get your books. I like to do it. Yeah, thank you, Richard. He put it up on the screen, charlesmurr.com.
3: Just go to charlesmurr.com and you'll see all of my books. And listen, I'm telling you, And It Was Night exists in English and in Spanish, Hierro de Noche.
1: Wow.
3: And they are, it's the same book. But I'm telling you, it's a great book.
1: Yeah.
3: It's a great book, and it gives you the perspective of a real priest in real situations, real extraordinary situations too. It's good. It's good, and people are always asking how they can help me buy my books.
1: Yeah, that's best. And that also, the thing about it, Saint Alphonsus Liguria, Doctor of the Church, said, only God knows how much good one holy book can do. Think about when someone reads a book, then they pass it on to a friend, that friend, it can really mushroom. And that's why I think it's always good. Some people are bookworms. I used to say some people are tapeworms and can't download. Now you don't have tapeworms anymore.
3: Yeah, tapeworms. Some people are tapeworms.
1: Now get the book. Father, how about a blessing for our radio audience, if you could, please?
3: Absolutely. Benedicat vos omnipotens Deus, Patris et Filii et Spiritus Sanctus, descendet super vos et manet semper. Amen.
1: Amen. Folks, don't forget, you know, Bishop Sheen said it well, if souls are saved, everything is saved. But if souls aren't saved, nothing is saved. So I quote Our Lady of Fatima. She said, souls are going to hell because no one's there to pray and make sacrifices. You can participate in the salvific work of Jesus Christ whether you're 5 years old like my grandson or 105, because every action is like a blank check. Give it all to Jesus in the morning when you make that morning offering. Ask him to help you know him deeper. Ask him for more faith every single day, and your faith will grow. Thank you for supporting us here at Virgin Most Powerful Radio. And we'll see you again tomorrow with the Friday with the Fathers. God love you.
4: St. Faustina's Prayer for Priests. O my Jesus, I beg thee on behalf of the whole Church, grant it love and the light of thy Spirit, and give power to the words of priests, so that hardened hearts might be brought to repentance and return to thee, O Lord. Lord, give us holy priests. Thou thyself maintain them in holiness. O divine and great High Priest, may the power of thy mercy accompany them everywhere, and protect them from the devil's traps and snares, which are continually being set for the souls of priests. May the power of thy mercy, O Lord, shatter and bring to naught all that might tarnish the sanctity of priests. For thou canst do all things. Amen. Virgin Most Powerful, pray for us.
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In the name of the Father, the Son, Holy Spirit, and I'd like to welcome you to our program, Clean Sweep with Father Broom. Great to be with all of you this morning. As always, we'd like to start off our conversation by inviting Mary to come to be with us. Mary is the Mother of God. Mary is the Mother of the Church, and Mary is the Mother of each and every one of us. Also, when we pray the Hail, Holy Queen, we invoke Mary as our life, our sweetness, and our hope. Let's turn to Mary and ask Mary to come to be with us, to pray with us, and to pray for us so that we would glorify the Father, the Son, and the Holy Spirit. Let's pray the prayer that she loves most, and that prayer is the Hail Mary, also known as the Angelic Salutation. Together, Hail Mary, full of grace, the Lord is with thee. Blessed art thou among women, and blessed the fruit of thy womb, Jesus. Holy Mary, Mother of God, pray for us sinners, now and at the hour of our death. Amen. Now, my friends, let's turn, lift our gaze to our spiritual director. Our spiritual director is the Holy Spirit. Holy Spirit has many wonderful titles. Holy Spirit is known as the Paraclete. He's also known as the Gift of Gifts. Holy Spirit is also known as the sweet guest of our soul. Holy Spirit is also known as our interior master. St. Paul says in his letter to the Romans, chapter 8, we really don't know how to pray as we ought. But the Holy Spirit intercedes with ineffable groans, so that we can say, Abba. Abba, which means Father. So let's pray the classical prayer to the Holy Spirit. Beg him to give us light in our intellect and the fire of divine love to burn within our hearts. As we pray. Come, Holy Spirit, fill the hearts of your faithful and enkindle within us the fire of your divine love. Send forth your spirit and they shall be created. And thou shalt renew the face of the earth. Let us pray. O God, who did instruct the hearts of your faithful by the light of the Holy Spirit, grant us that by the same Spirit we may be truly wise and ever rejoice in his consolation through the same Christ our Lord. Amen. Glory be to the Father, and to the Son, and to the Holy Spirit, as it was in the beginning, is now, and ever shall be, world without end. Amen. O Lady Guadalupe, pray for us. St. Joseph, pray for us. St. Michael, pray for us. St. Gabriel, pray for us. St. Raphael, pray for us. St. Ignatius of Loyola, pray for us. St. Francis Xavier, pray for us. St. Maria Faustina Kowalska, pray for us. All God's angels and saints, pray for us. In the name of the Father, and of the Son, and of the Holy Spirit. Amen. Great to be with all you, my friends. After praying with you, I will pray for you in the greatest of all prayers. That prayer is the holy sacrifice of the Mass. So I'd like to place all of you on the altar and offer special prayers for
each and every one of you, as well as for your families. So, my friends, we enter into the Word of God. Jesus said to Satan that man does not live on bread alone, but every word that comes forth from the mouth of God. So, let us enter into the readings. This week, we have moved from the Old Testament, in which we're reading and meditating upon one of the major prophets, Jeremiah, for a couple weeks. Now we're reading St. Paul's letter. He wrote two letters to the Thessalonians. And the basic topic today is St. Paul says, if anyone is unwilling to work, neither should one eat. Pretty strong words. No work, no eat. And I'll give you the overall context. St. Paul, 2,000 years ago, there was a rumor going around that the end of the world was imminent. It was going to happen any day. Consequently, many of those people living there in Thessalonica decided, well, if the world is going to end, there's no purpose of me working. Might as well just wait for the end of the world. So people were basically sitting, being indolent, lazy, sitting around doing nothing. So Paul goes on to say, he who does not work should not eat. And Paul gave to them a very good example. Now, not only did Paul go from town to town, city to city, preaching the word of God, establishing churches, writing letters, encouraging people, receiving a lot of negative feedback, being persecuted, sometimes scourged, shipwrecked, suffering for the sake of the gospel message. However, Paul also exercised his trade. When he met up with a couple that were two of his good friends, whose names were Aquila and Priscilla. This you can see in the movie St. Paul if you haven't seen it. Aquila and Priscilla were early followers of the gospel message. They were a couple that also worked, and they exercised the same profession as St. Paul. And that was, they were tent makers, which was a hard profession that provided Priscilla Aquila for their economic means, as well as St. Paul said that he worked so that he could eat. So Paul was presenting to them the example that he had left of hard work. So work is one of the most important human values. You know, Wednesdays, we as oblate priests, we have
as one of the chief patron saints of the Oblates of the Virgin Mary is Saint Joseph. When I celebrate Mass today, there's no obligatory Mass of a saint. So I will be celebrating the votive Mass of Saint Joseph. Amen. And you can even see in my studio here, in the background, there is actually a depiction of Saint Joseph the Worker with the child Jesus lifting up a nail. So we have the custom as Oblates on Wednesday, especially on Wednesday, to celebrate the votive Mass in honor of good Saint Joseph. And actually, during the course of the year, there are two liturgical feast days in honor of Saint Joseph. One would be March 19th, in which the church celebrates the solemnity. Usually this falls in Lent, the solemnity of Saint Joseph, the husband of Mary. Then, entering into the month of May, which is the month of Mary, May 1st, we celebrate Saint Joseph the Worker. Saint Joseph, as well as Jesus, before he entered into his public ministry, they were not philosophers or speculators or musicians, but rather Joseph taught Jesus the trade of being a carpenter. This was a very hard and demanding profession. Carpenter works with wood. He works with work instruments. He works with the hammer and the nail and the lathe and the triangle and the saw. All these are indispensable instruments of a hard working carpenter. When I give the spiritual exercises, one of the meditations or contemplations is to imagine a typical day in the home of Nazareth. Now, Jesus lived with Mary and Saint Joseph until Saint Joseph passed away. We don't know exactly when he passed away. The last time we encounter him is when Jesus is 12 years old. He's lost and found in the temple. But when I give this contemplation, I give three specific contemplative scenes in which you can enter into an Ignatian contemplation, which invite those who are doing the exercise, invite you today, if you'd like, try to beg for the grace to do a good contemplation, composition of place, to imagine the scene, try to imagine the persons that are present, how they're dressed. Try to imagine their gestures. See, this one here, we see Saint Joseph. He's at the carpenter's shop and he's with his hammer. Imagine the words that they would have expressed, or maybe even the silence.
Because in St. Joseph, we don't have any words recorded of good St. Joseph. And to derive fruit from that. And to enter into a colloquy, if you like, a conversation between you and good St. Joseph. Or imagine maybe Jesus when he was 15 years old, working side by side with St. Joseph. And it was St. Joseph that actually taught Jesus the trade of being a carpenter. So he was his protege. Joseph was his teacher. Then also related to work, you can maybe move from the carpenter shop there in Nazareth and create another scene. And this would be a typical day in the life of Mary, Mary of Nazareth, when Joseph and Jesus were there at the carpenter shop, working long hours, sweating, earning, as the book of Genesis says, earning your bread by the sweat of your brow. There we have Mary in the home of Nazareth. Mary, both a wife and a mother. And many of you, my followers, you're both wives and you're mothers. So many of you can actually identify yourself with Our Lady of Nazareth. What do you think would have been a typical day in the carpenter shop, but what would have been a typical day also in typical day, what would have been a typical day in the home of Nazareth? Try to do a contemplation with Mary, imagining the composition of place. Imagine the home of Nazareth. It would have been a modest home. It would have been clean. It would have been orderly. Imagine Mary. I have a statue in my studio right here. Mary with the broom. My name is Father Broom. You know that by now. Mary with the broom. So those days in Nazareth where there are no vacuum cleaners, very easily with a gust of wind, dust could enter into the home and start to accumulate. So you can imagine Mary with the broom and Mary sweeping out the dust and the dirt. And by doing this, she was doing God's will. Remember the spirituality of Saint Therese of Lisieux, known as the Little Way, that holiness does not depend upon doing great things, but rather holiness depends upon doing the ordinary things of daily life with extraordinary love. That's the Little Way of Saint Therese. And Mary, in a very true, real sense, Mary lived out that Little Way. Because day after day, Mary would have kept the house clean by sweeping out the dirt, maybe dusting, because it's very easy for the dust to fall upon the objects in the house. What else would Mary have done? Mary also would have
prepared very meticulously the meals for Jesus and Joseph when they came home at night. They would have been very hungry, having worked long, strenuous hours in the carpenter shop. And also Mary, preparing the meals, probably, maybe on a daily basis, or maybe a couple of times during the week, Mary probably would have had to travel to the local market to buy the food. And they did not have a supermarket the way we have, that basically has all the different types of food. But rather, there would have been specific places where she'd have to go to buy the vegetables, and maybe the fruit, and maybe buy some of the bread, buy some of the cheese. All these, buy some of the nuts maybe, or maybe buy some of the meat that would be eaten on special feast days. So she'd be going and she'd have to wait online, exercising patience. And then not only that, but water. We take for granted that we have our faucets and running water. We have the people that deliver Arrowhead water to our doors, probably once every week or every other week. That was not the case 2,000 years ago. That's why a well was very important in the time of Jesus and Mary. You see Jesus meeting the woman at the well. You see Jacob going to the well. The well or the cistern, because that was the place where they would be able to get their daily supply of water, and maybe they had to go there twice a day, filling the bucket with water, bringing it back to the house, maybe walking with the jug on the head. You've probably seen those images before. So this was the housewife back 2,000 years ago was hard work. We take it for granted because our work is made easier because of the modern technological world in which we live. They did not have washing machines. They did not have dryers. They did not have furnaces. They had basically all these things. They didn't have to wash clothes. You'd have to be washing them by hand. And for the clothes to be dry, they'd have to be hung up on a line and allow the sun to do the drying of the clothes. So, given that we're talking about work, and St. Paul says, he who does not work should not eat, we take into account the hard work, the hard daily manual work that was carried out in the context of the Holy Family. So those would be two, you might even call it Ignatian contemplative scenes. It'd be Joseph and Jesus in the carpenter shop in Nazareth. Then you'd have the Blessed Virgin Mary present there in the home of Nazareth, working diligently, working methodically, working organized, working systematically, carrying out the work that God had given to her, and working in the presence of God and working for God. St. Paul will go on to say in another letter, whether you eat or drink, do everything for the honor and glory of God.
and he says, work out your salvation with fear and trembling. So my friends, it's important that we step back and look at our own work ethic and pray that we carry out our work in imitation of Jesus, Mary, and Joseph for the honor and glory of God and for our own sanctification and for the salvation of souls. So my friends, right now I have to go to the church to celebrate Mass. I'll pray for all of you in the Mass. Share this message with many of your friends, the importance of work. And I'll pray for you, and I will give you my priestly blessing. The Lord be with you. May Almighty God bless you, the Father, and the Son, and the Holy Spirit. Amen.

Peace be to you. After having reviewed the life of our blessed Lord, and also his revelation of himself as the Son of God, and also his bond to the Father and to the Holy Spirit, we now come to the subject of the church. What do you think of when you first hear the word church? An institution? An organization? Kind of an administrative body? Well, you are to be very much excused if you think of it that way, because it's partly our own fault. It is the way we have too often presented the church. Now we will talk about the church in other words, namely in terms of the people of God and as the mystical body of Christ. As we look at history as revealed in the Bible, not as the inspired word of God as yet, but as an historical record, we find that it is God that is always in search of man. It is not man in search of God. Man does seek God, but not with the same intensity with which God seeks man. Just think of how much the thought of man and the love of man is in the mind and heart of God. What is the first reflex thought that we find in sacred scripture of God? Not the first description of him creating the world, but the first thought that he has about himself and within himself. We would almost guess that, well, his first thought would be about his life and his truth and his love. And yet, that is not the first thought in scripture. Open Genesis and you will find it. God's first thought about himself is, let us make man. Think of it. As if God could not exist without man. God does not need man to complete himself, to fulfill a need. But he needs man as a kind of a gift. That is to say, he must have someone to whom he can show his love. Therefore, the first monologue that we touch in sacred scripture is the monologue of God thinking about man. What are the first dialogues in scripture? The first question in scripture is God saying to man, Adam, where art thou? Man, why are you hiding? Why do you run from me? And the next dialogue is about the neighbor. God says to Cain, where is thy brother, Abel? God is immersed in the thought of man. And here we find the first two laws, really, of God, love of God and love of neighbor, in the two questions, man, where art thou? And where is thy brother? Now, this was at the beginning of humanity, and we find, therefore, that humanity receives a call from God to intimate communion with himself. God will not let man go. But how does he deal with humanity when humanity begins to multiply? In this way, out of all of the peoples of the world, he chooses one people who are to be what he calls his people. And this group, this corporation, this special people, are to be the means of bringing salvation to everyone else in the world. Now, who were his people? His people were the people of Israel. And he called them first through Abraham. Then he governed them through Moses. He ruled them through the judges and the kings. He threatened, he pleaded. He coaxed, he warned, he loved through the prophets. And over in the Old Testament, we find that God, who loves humanity, deals with them through this particular group. And in his own words, God says, in the book of Exodus, words God says, you shall be my peculiar possession above all people. For all the earth is mine. And you shall be to me a priestly kingdom,
a holy nation. And again God speaks and says, you shall be my people, and I shall be your God. Through the centuries, these facts stand out. God has a special name for his people. He calls them in Hebrew a kahal. We will often use that word. It means God's elect, his chosen ones, Israel. The word is used about 200 times in the Old Testament. Later on, when the Hebrew Old Testament was translated into Greek, that word kahal was translated by ekklesia. Ekklesia in Greek means church. We get the word ecclesiastical from it. Hence, whenever you hear the word kahal, or people of God, you may think of it in Greek as ekklesia, or in English as church. That's the first point. Secondly, God always dealt with his people through one man whom he appointed as head and as representative. Abraham at one time, Isaac another, Jacob, Moses, kings, and prophets. And thirdly, because Israel was his people, he made a treaty with them, a pact, a covenant, and agreement. This involved mutual obligations. The Hebrew word for covenant is berith. You've often heard that word. It appears 275 times in the scripture. And berith means that they owed something to God, and God in his turn would bless them. And as he said, above all the nations of the earth they would be blessed. Israel was therefore to be his witness that God had placed them in the world, that the plan that he had for the salvation of all mankind would be effected through them. And finally, you've heard this when we spoke about all of the prophecies concerning our blessed Lord, and finally, that the fulfillment would come the day that Christ himself would appear. This would be the perfection of all of the prophets. This is why the people of God were chosen. Be the vehicle, to be the seed, out of which redemption would come to the world. Then finally one day, when the fullness of time came, Christ did appear. And when he appeared, there was fulfilled the prophecy of Isaiah, or rather Ezekiel it was, who said, I myself will seek my sheep. And I will visit them. So now God appears in the form of human nature, takes upon himself the form of a man. One day, a beautiful woman, a virgin, brought a child to an old man. He was in the temple of Jerusalem. The old man's name was Simeon. He had often said a prayer that many Jews were saying in those days because they knew that the time was near for the coming of the Messiah. We already mentioned that Herod, who was not a Jew but an Edomite, was not surprised when the wise man came. He said he would bring gifts, but the gift that he promised to bring was the sword. Now there are some flowers that open only in the evening. Simeon, the old man, was one of those flowers. And imagine the ecstasy of this old man when he embraced this child. And his first words were, now I'm ready to die. This is the end. This is all I've lived for. And he speaks to the mother. And he says, now notice how he speaks of Israel and the Gentiles. Remember that we said that the people of God were to be a light to all the nations of the world? Now Simeon looks backwards and forwards. He looks backward to the people of God of which he was a priest. And he says, this is the glory of thy people Israel, this babe.
Then he looks forward. This is the light which shall give revelation to the Gentiles. In other words, he saw in this babe the maker of a new covenant, founder of a new kahal. He also saw in him a sign to be contradicted by the very people to whom he came to bring salvation. So that this Christ who was born was not, as you see, just someone who came by surprise. He's related to all of the people of God through the centuries. And if you pick up the Gospels and read the two genealogies of our blessed Lord, you will find that in one instance, the genealogy of our blessed Lord goes back to Abraham. And another genealogy goes back to Adam. What does this mean? It means that this new head of the Kahal, this expectant of the nations, this God-made man, this Christ, is related to the people of God who are to be the instrument of the salvation of the world. When then in sacred scripture you come to a hearing about our blessed Lord founding a church, or a kahal, or a people of God, you must not think that this is an innovation. Everything that our Lord is saying is related to this people of God in the Old Testament. And see how he sustains that relationship. First of all, he chooses 12 apostles. It is very likely that they were even related to the 12 tribes in some way. And out of those 12 tribes, or rather, those 12 apostles, representative of 12 tribes, he chose one as his representative. We will find out his name later. Looking back on the old law, he also said, I came not to destroy it, but to fulfill it. So he gathers these new people around himself in order to renovate and revivify Israel, to make a new Israel. And if the old Israel would reject him, he would not eventually reject Israel. The prophet Hosea in the Old Testament and Paul in the New Testament says that we of the new Kahal, we the new people of God, are only a branch that is grafted on to the tree. We are not the root. Israel is the root. St. Paul foretells a day

where his 12 sat about him in love. And just as Moses often sprinkled blood upon the people as a sign of covenant, so he said he will make a new covenant, a new pact, a new testament. And there will not be the sprinkling of the blood of goats and bullocks and sheep, but he gave his own blood and said, this is the blood of the new covenant, the new testament, the new pact. This is the bond that will unite all of my people together. Now do you see that the church is not an institution? Maybe you've often said, I do not want an institution standing between God and me. Well, that's right. After all, you have a right to communication with God. But the church is not that kind of an institution standing between you and God. Israel was not between the world and God. Think of the church in somewhat the fashion of a body. Do you ever say, for example, as you listen to me, I do not want your lips and your eyes and your hands and so forth standing between me and you? After all, how can I communicate anything to you except by something visible and tangible and carnal? Anything visible that you see about me or will ever see about me is nothing but a sign of an invisible soul. The carnal is the token of the spiritual. So when our blessed Lord came to this earth and took upon himself a human body, you would not say, I do not want this body of Christ standing between me and my love of Christ. Why, that's the only way of the incarnation, namely to communicate the divine through the human. This human nature of our blessed Lord, this body of his, was the instrument of his divinity. When therefore our blessed Lord came as priest and as prophet and as king, everything he did was done through the power and the means of this human nature. If you heard our blessed Lord speak on the shores of Galilee, you would not say, oh, it's only a human tongue that is speaking. When he said to you, I am the truth, you say, how do I know God is speaking to me? That's why he became man. If he said to you, I forgive your sins, would you say, all I see is a lifted hand and a movement of lips? No, his body was the means by which he made himself applicable to us. Therefore, the best way to understand that the church is not just an institution is to understand it somewhat in the fashion of the body of Christ. And that's the way that St. Paul understood the church. And that's the way we have it in sacred scripture. Our blessed Lord, all through the Gospels, is saying that he's going to establish a new body, a new God, a new people of God. After all, when people are united for a given purpose, they are a body. Now, our Lord did not use the word body precisely because his own physical body was before everyone. He used the word kingdom because that was a word that the Jews could understand. But when St. Paul was talking to the pagans, he had to use a word which was more understandable by them, namely the body. But our Lord communicated exactly the same idea. He said that the new people that he would communicate and unite with himself would be related to him as branches and vine. He said, you are the branches. I am the vine. And the truth that he had, he said he would give to them. My truth I give to you. My power I give you. And also he communicated the power to forgive sins. So our blessed Lord said that he would develop and form a new body, which would be very small at first, like a mustard seed, and then grow and spread throughout the entire world. But what was the nucleus of this body? Well, we've already hinted at that. The nucleus, raw material of this new body, was the apostles.
Now, just as my own human body, for example, is made up of millions and millions of cells, and yet it is one because vivified by one soul, governed by an invisible mind, presided over by a visible head, so all who later on will be incorporated into this new body of Christ will be one because vivified by one soul, the Holy Spirit, governed by an invisible mind, Christ in heaven, and presided over by a visible head, namely the one whom Christ chose at the beginning to bear the keys of his kingdom. Therefore, this body of Christ was to be the prolongation of his incarnation. Our Lord was to grow and expand, very much like a cell. We sometimes think that a church is formed by all of us coming together and saying, oh, let's get together and form a church, just like we form a tennis club. That's not the way the body of Christ was formed. That's not the way the people of God were not formed that particular way. God's power was in the midst of his people. Even your human body, when it began to be, was not formed that particular way. It was formed from cells of life, and those cells expanded outward. So this body of Christ doesn't grow like a house grows by the addition of brick to brick and door to door and wall to wall. It grows like a cell. First, there is this divine life that came to this earth, namely God in man. Starts with this humanity of Christ, this body of his. Now he says he's going to form this new body. It will not be a moral body or a political body, so he has to give it a new name. And the name that has been given to it through the centuries is mystical, to indicate that the unity that binds it together does not come from men. It comes from his spirit, from himself. That was why there had to be a Pentecost, to put a soul into this body, as we will see a little later on. Now these 12 apostles that our Lord gathered to himself were very much like the chemicals in a laboratory. They were very individualistic. They were very much like, as I say, the hydrogen and phosphates and sulfur in a laboratory. In fact, we have in a laboratory 100% of all the chemicals that enter into the constitution of a baby. Why can we not make a baby? Because we lack that vivifying, unifying power, which is a soul. And so the apostles, disparate, disconnected, disjointed, they could not form this body of Christ. They could be formed only by Christ sending his spirit into them. And as through the physical body of our Lord, it was God who taught. It was God who governed. It was God who sanctified. So through this new body of Christ, his church, his new kahal, his new people of God, the new Israel, he will teach, he will govern, he will sanctify. This is the church. You see, it's a long way from an institution. Sometime pick up the Acts of the Apostles and read the story of the conversion of St. Paul. Now, St. Paul was a member of the old Kahal, old Israel, and he therefore would not accept the revelation of the new Kahal, and he started to persecute the church. The time is well within 10 years after the ascension of our blessed Lord into heaven. That's very important to remember. Now the church is beginning to spread through the entire Roman Empire. And Paul decides to go into Syria and to persecute the church there in Damascus. By this time, the early members of the church were very much disturbed by this learned Saul, for that was his Jewish name. I'm sure that many members of the church in those days must have prayed to the good Lord that he would send a good coronary thrombosis to Paul. And they must have said
Dear Lord, send us someone to answer Saul. He heard their prayers. He sent someone to answer Saul. He sent Paul. That was his Roman name. So on his way to Damascus, a light shines round about him. He's thrown from his beast. And he hears a voice saying, Saul, Saul, why persecutest thou me? Me? Me? Why does our Lord say that? He's in heaven. How can anybody persecute him? No wonder St. Paul asks, Who art thou? And our Lord answers, I am Jesus, whom thou persecutest. Saul must have thought within himself, after all, I'm only persecuting the members of the church in Damascus. How can I be persecuting you? How? If someone steps on your foot, do not your lips complain? Someone strikes your body, does not your head protest? Christ, the Son of the living God, is the head of the mystical body, the church. Therefore, when anyone struck that body, they struck him. And that is why our Lord protested. What then is the church? It's the people of God. His Kahal. His Ecclesia. His body. Prolonged through the centuries. In us, his poor members. The church is the mystery of God in the world for the salvation of the world.

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1: Catholic commentary. 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Stay ready so you don't have to get ready. Jesus 911.
2: And we are live, audience, on a tremendous, on a wonderful Wednesday. Good morning to you. Good afternoon, good evening, wherever it is in the world that you all are tuning in from. We're going to have a great time today. Today we're going to talk about infant baptism. Why do we baptize babies? Are we the only church that baptizes babies? The Catholic Church? What other churches baptize babies? Why do we baptize babies? What's going on there? Why even baptize them, right? Well, we're going to talk about that today. We're going to go very in-depth. But before we even begin, diving in, we want to begin with prayer as we always do, and want to remind you all, we usually begin with prayer from our near and dear friend, St. Francis Babytoe, always providing us a wonderful musing. And audience, I do want to see, what are you all up to today? Y'all having a great one? Y'all having a tremendous one? We hope that you all are having a magnificent, a wonderful, and an incredible morning. What are you all enjoying a drink right now? You know that, you know William, you know if you know William, William is going to do the drink round call. He's going to go around the table. He's going to say, hey, what is it that you guys are enjoying to drink today? What is it that you guys are enjoying to drink? And to see what you all are up to. We're very happy to be here with all of you all. We are thrilled and we're pumped. Because today indeed is going to be special, because a lot of people ask this question very often. They want to know, why on earth do we baptize babies? Is there even a point to doing it? Well, we're going to dive into that today. But again, before we even begin diving in, we want to begin with prayer. It's important to always begin with prayer and be prayered up. Today's prayer, our near and dear friend, is entitled Frozen Hearts. And you'll find out what he means by that in a moment. My soul has been greatly grieved by the Holy Spirit in prayer. He is greatly troubled by the coldness in the hearts of Catholics. There is no true love of neighbor because self-love reigns, and this means that there is little to no love for Jesus. How can we be Jesus if we are so consumed by ourselves? Those who are meant to be good examples of, and to the faithful, are but terrible examples. One mocks another for promoting using time beneficially. One is not heard for trying to promote love. Why are so many hearts frozen? Why does the blood of Jesus and Mary no longer run hot within their veins? Where has love of neighbor gone? Why do they prioritize knowledge, status, and self over love, sacrifice, and penance? Would I had a forest of brother junipers. Perhaps if we had more junipers and Maximilian Kolbes, there would be more hearts filled with the fire of God's love. So many grieve the Holy Spirit, and so many are blind that they do. Holy Spirit, turn the hearts of the faithful so that they are reminded of the need to forsake the world. Holy Spirit, humble and humiliate us so we remember what is actually important. Holy Spirit, help us to be servants to all and nothing more. Amen. Beautiful image of the great Brother Junipher and Saint Maximilian Kolbe. And audience, how are you all doing today? We hope that you all are having a tremendous one. Some people are saying that they're drinking strong coffee. I love it. I've got me a diet drink right now. It depends what part of the world you are, what part of the world you are in to see what you all are enjoying to drink today. How's everybody doing, faithful? We're going to deal with the bigger picture, and we're going to define, remember, we're not only dealing, I want to remind you all, we are not only dealing with infant baptism today. We're also dealing with baptismal regeneration. I want to remind you, it's not only infant baptism today. Today, we're also going to be talking about baptismal regeneration. Now, there is where a lot of Protestants disagree on. Because even though certain Protestants will agree and will baptize babies, in terms of baptismal regeneration, there we have a big disconnect. So here's the big picture. God deals with covenant families. He deals with families covenantally. Forgive me. When Christians when we often debate baptism, infant baptism, we often begin in the wrong place. We shouldn't just say, where does the New Testament say baptize babies? The bigger and the better question is, how has God historically brought children into his covenant people? And we've got to begin in the Old Testament in Genesis 17:7, where it says, and I will establish my covenant between me and you and your descendants after you throughout their generations for an everlasting covenant. Then God gives the covenant sign in Genesis 17:10-12. Every male among you shall be circumcised. He that is 8 days old among you shall be circumcised. Notice something enormous, something crucial. The eight-day-old child cannot articulate Abraham's faith. Is he able to? Of course not. He cannot explain justification. I hope nobody tries to argue that he can. He cannot make an adult profession. No, there's no doubt. Yet Genesis 17 says, every male among you shall be circumcised. He that is 8 days old among you shall be circumcised. So they can't make this profession. But what is God commanding? That the covenant sign be applied to him. Why? Because he belongs to the covenant household. Period. Think about that. He belongs to the covenant household. That is important. So circumcision. Now, we're not arguing circumcision regenerated in the way that the Catholic sacramental sense does. No, nobody's arguing that. But St. Paul will call it a sign and a seal in Romans 4:11. But that will establish an important biblical principle in that God's covenant community included believers and included their children. So when our Lord establishes a new covenant, anybody arguing against infant baptism, anybody arguing against baptismal regeneration, the burden of proof is actually on the person claiming that children have now suddenly been removed from that. But where does Jesus say, well, under Abraham, your children received the covenant sign, but under my greater covenant, they must remain outside until they can make an adult profession. That isn't good, right? That's not a good argument. And we wish people would just stop making these arguments because they're not laid out there. He never says it. Instead, the New Testament moves towards something greater. The old sign was circumcision, right? The new sacramental entrance into Christ is baptism. Let me repeat it again. The new sacramental entrance into Christ is baptism. And St. Paul is going to connect them. This is where we're going to go to next in just a moment. He's going to connect them. Remember and keep that in mind. This is very important to understand all of this. And that is exactly where we go next in order for people to understand. We need to understand all of this, faithful. We need to understand it. And the next place we go to is right there, circumcision. Yes, the old covenant sign given to infants. It's the old covenant sign given to infants. In Genesis 17, this one is devastating, as I wrote there. Devastating to the idea that a person must always make an individual profession of faith before receiving a covenant sign. God tells Abraham, this is my covenant. Every male among you shall be circumcised. Then comes the big detail. He that is 8 days old among you shall be circumcised. An infant receives the sign. Why? Well, because biblical covenant theology is corporate and familial. That is why. And why? Well, the child belongs to God's covenant people. And I want you to notice Genesis 17:14, where it says, any uncircumcised male shall be cut off from his people. He has broken my covenant. Now, I want to be very clear. This is important to understand. Very, very important to understand. Otherwise, it's not going to be clear to us in any way at all. Circumcision marks incorporation into the covenant people. Now, don't misunderstand the Catholic argument. We're not saying circumcision and baptism are identical. I hope people don't start making these arguments. They're not. Circumcision is an old covenant sign in the flesh. Catholic baptism, Christian baptism, is a sacrament instituted by our Lord through which we are incorporated into Christ. But the pattern is tremendously enormous and very important. In fact, in the Ante-Nicene Fathers, St. Irenaeus of Lyon explicitly describes circumcision as the sign of God's covenant, and he cites Genesis 17. So the question for the Baptist that believes in, maybe believes that baptism is a sign, but doesn't believe in baptizing babies, is this. Why would the new covenant be less inclusive towards the children than the old, right? Think about it. Why would the new covenant be less inclusive towards the children than the old? It doesn't make any sense at all. And under Abraham, it was the believer and the children. But under Christ, they're going to argue it's for the believer alone? Make it make sense. Protestants, make it make sense, but they're unable to. They're unable to make any kind of sense at all, because it doesn't, faithful. Where is this kind of reversal to be found? It isn't. Instead, what we find is St. Peter stands up on Pentecost and uses language that would have sounded remarkably familiar to Jews steeped in covenant theology. That is right. We need to recognize this pattern. Faithful, we've got a lot more to come, including tremendous questions that are coming in, and we're taking any and all of your questions as well, Faithful. We'll be back in just a moment.

And we are back, audience. We're having a tremendous time. Today we're talking about infant baptism, baptismal regeneration. And we had a great question that came in. By the way, audience, we do welcome your questions. We're tackling any and all questions you have. Do you want to know about original sin? You want to know about baptism? Baptismal regeneration, the man, the myth, the legend, Abel, God bless you for your support, my friend. Abel asks, hold on, man, pump the brakes. How can you baptize babies if they have no sin, since baptism is for the forgiveness of sins? What is original sin? So Abel kind of answered it for himself. He knew the answer. He wants the audience to hear it. Right. A baby has original sin, not personal sins. And the baby has not committed any personal sin. So original sin is not a personal sinful act by the infant. In fact, nobody has committed original sin. These babies have not committed any personal sin. What original sin is, it is the fallen condition inherited from Adam. It is what we know to be the loss of original holiness and sanctifying grace. That is what it is. And St. Paul tells you, sin came into the world through one man, and by one man's disobedience, many were made sinners. So that is why infants need baptism, because baptism doesn't only forgive personal sins. It also washes away original sin. It will give you sanctifying grace to embolden you to be able to perform charitable acts, to walk with the Lord, and it will also incorporate you into the body of Christ. You'll be incorporated into the body of Christ as well. So the short answer is this, by the way, tremendous question, and thank you for that. Babies have no personal sins to forgive, right? But they are born with original sin. That's important. And baptism will remove original sin, and it will give them new life in Christ. That's important. We've got to focus on that. That is why the church, the apostolic ancient church, has always regarded infant baptism as a real gift of grace. It's not punishment for something that the baby personally did. What could the baby have done? Kept you up all night? What could the baby have done? So it can't be a punishment for something that that maybe the baby has done. There's just no way at all. Abel, great question. And Abel trying to play a little bit of devil's advocate there, but answered it for himself, all the while trying to play devil's advocate. God bless you, Abel. Great question, though. Very, very good one. And well, why do we baptize babies? Well, I mean, there you go. St. Paul is going to clearly connect circumcision and baptism. Now we arrive at one of the most important texts in the entire debate, Colossians 2:11 to 12. St. Paul will tell Christians, in him you were also circumcised with a circumcision made without hands. There you have it. That is the enormous text. It's right there. Right there before our very eyes. This one's a big one, right? This one is a big one because here we're being flat out told why you need to baptize babies, why it's important to baptize your little ones. Here you have it. Here you have it very clearly laid out. And again, and we're going to return to talking about original sin. In fact, Abel gave us an idea. Maybe we need to do a show soon just on original sin. Maybe we've got to do a show soon on original sin. So that's an idea that Abel's just given us. Abel's put that in our mind. Maybe we should do that soon. So St. Paul will connect circumcision, and he will connect baptism. St. Paul tells Christians, in him also you were circumcised with a circumcision made without hands. And then he immediately continues, having been buried with him in baptism. Watch what St. Paul is doing here, okay? Watch the movement. Circumcision, Christ, and baptism. Under the old covenant, circumcision would mark entrance into God's covenant people. Under the new covenant, Christians receive a greater, a superior spiritual circumcision, and it's directly tied in with baptism. That is why infant baptism isn't some kind of medieval
Catholic invention. Get that out of your mind. The old sign. Now, here's what people are going to say. Well, hold on. The old sign, it was restricted to males. Well, there are no longer boundaries, right? There are no longer any of those barriers anymore. Even though the old sign was for males, the new sacrament, is it for only males? Of course not. The new sacrament goes to male and female. The old sign marked the flesh, right? The new sacrament unites us with Christ's death and resurrection, the bodily death of our Lord and the bodily resurrection. The old sign anticipated. Well, baptism really does participate in the new covenant reality. In the new covenant reality. Think about all this, faithful. All of this is really important to understand. All of it's really important. The old sign marked the flesh, right? The new sacrament, what does the new sacrament unite us with? It unites us with Christ's death and resurrection. Baptism will participate in the new covenant reality. Galatians 3:27, for as many of you were baptized into Christ, have put on Christ Jesus. There you have it. There you have it. Anywhere you look, anywhere that you're looking in the Bible, anywhere you look in the Bible, you're going to see this kind of theology being laid out. And at times it can get confusing. I don't want to pretend and make it seem like, well, there is no confusion. You've got to understand the old covenant. You do. You've got to understand the old covenant. You've got to understand the language. And sometimes it can get difficult. So that's why we're doing our very best to lay this out, to help guide you all. And the tremendous, the amazing Abel. What a great question, brother. Thank you for your support, my friend. Abel's back at it, man. Abel's like, hold on. Hold on, guys. I'm going to get you, man. If infant baptism is apostolic, he says, I love this one, man. I love this one. Why do the early writings show no evidence of it? Many saints were baptized as adults. Infant baptism was defended after the rise of Augustinian original sin theology. First off, original sin theology is biblical, not only Augustinian. Although we'll hear that from a lot of liberal scholars, they'll try and say it's Augustinian. No, infant baptism and original sin, they are not just Augustinian. And original sin is spoken of well before Augustine, well before Saint Augustine. And in fact, here's the important thing to understand. This is important. Infant baptism appears before Augustine. Origen is talking about it. Origen explicitly says, he is very clear. In fact, Origen says, the church received from the apostles the tradition of baptizing infants also. Well, that's pretty early. We're talking early 200s, well before Augustine's even born. That's in his commentary in the Romans. St. Cyprian and the Council of Carthage are debating about infant baptism. Right, there you go. It has to do with newborns. That's well before Augustine. Tertullian is talking about baptism as well. That's well before. But here's the question. Abel asks a great one. This is a good one. People, please pay attention. Abel is laying forth a tremendous question. Why is it that saints are baptized as adults? Why? Well, to be very clear, a lot of these great saints convert as adults. Augustine, he converts to Catholicism as an adult. They're already grown. They're older already. So they're grown and they're adults. And when they accept the faith, well, then of course they're not going to hop in a time machine and get baptized as a baby in the past. They're adults. So because they're adults, they get baptized as an adult. They convert when they're an adult. So then that naturally the recourse would be that they get baptized as an adult. And this is important. This is really, really important to understand. You're going to find some of the great saints getting baptized later in life because a lot of them convert from paganism or from some other religion and they become Catholic. So they get baptized as a baby. In particular, that is the case of Augustine. He gets his conversion later on into life. Later on into his life, he will convert. He converted from having been a Manichaean.
So he wasn't a Catholic. So that's a great question, though. Abel, what a tremendous one. And Abel is inspiring us to do more and more on this topic, maybe an original sin. That's a topic we should probably cover in the future. Great one. So yes, a great point. Augustine didn't invent infant baptism. He most definitely didn't. And he didn't invent original sin, because original sin is there in the Bible. And original sin was taught and spoken of by great saints well before Augustine. And in fact, even though we didn't have our original sin notes open, we do thank the brother for bringing it up, and we will bring it up. Well, here we go. Let's read about an early father that taught original sin well before Augustine. The tremendous Saint Irenaeus of Lyon is already teaching about original sin in the 100s. He says, he clearly shows forth God himself, whom indeed we had offended in the first Adam, when he did not perform his commandment. In the second Adam, however, we are reconciled, being made obedient even unto death, for we were debtors to none other but to him whose commandment we had transgressed at the beginning. So the belief in original sin taught from the very, very beginning, audience. We're not talking about, well, this pops up later on in history. So nice try there, Abel. Nice try, but I want to hand it to Abel. Abel's doing a good job. He's trying to play a little bit of devil's advocate. He knows original sin was taught early on as well. But that does bring us to that. We got to do a show on original sin. How many of you all would love a show on original sin? We want to hear from you all. How many of you all would love us to do a show on original sin? We're all ears, audience. We are all ears. And remember, we want to remind you all, this teaching is really important, and we want to remind you what we read at Pentecost. Pentecost is important, right? Pentecost is enormously important. In fact, we read, at Pentecost. Okay, my bad. I meant to finish reading this. How Paul will connect circumcision and baptism. He does so very clearly in Colossians 2. He says, in him you were also circumcised with a circumcision made without hands. And immediately he'll say, what does he say immediately? Look at what he says immediately. Having been buried with him in baptism. Having been buried with him in baptism. There you have it, audience. Faithful, we got a lot more to come on the other side of the break. Don't go anywhere.

are live, Faithful. We're back. How y'all doing today? We hope y'all are having a tremendous time. We hope y'all are loving the show today. We're talking about infant baptism, baptism regeneration. We're also taking any and all of your questions. We got a great one from MindForge. MindForge, how you doing, my friend? God bless you for your tremendous support, my friend. We do want to thank all of you all because, Faithful, we wouldn't be here able to do what we're doing. It would not be possible without your support. We are incredibly grateful. And MindForged says, wasn't it the late Michael Heiser who objected that the old covenant only made males take the sign? Therefore, females shouldn't get baptized if truly parallel. But baptism is more inclusive fulfillment. Right. It was Michael Heiser. He did bring that up. But great point, MindForged. He's wrong. There's no doubt. Like many other Protestants, he's wrong. And we have no bones about saying he's wrong. And it actually highlights why baptism is fulfillment and not a one-to-one replication of circumcision, right? Nobody's arguing it's a one-to-one. Circumcision, right, was restricted to males. It was a physical sign, and it was tied in to the Abrahamic covenant, right? But baptism is the newer, greater new covenant reality. We've been reading about that multiple times over, haven't we? And it is open to male and female. There are no barriers. There are no boundaries. Male and female alike are called to the greater new covenant reality of being baptized. St. Paul makes that very clear. When he calls this the new, like he says it right here, you were circumcised with a circumcision made without hands, having been buried with him in baptism. That includes male and female. Galatians 3, 27 to 28 is very clear. So the parallel is important. The old covenant sign, it included babies. Who's going to argue against that? Who is going to argue against that? It included babies, right? The new covenant sign, MindForge, tremendous point. The new covenant sacrament will expand the sign to both infants and females. This is important to understand. This is really important to understand. Otherwise, we're not going to understand the whole point of baptizing babies. Otherwise, we won't understand. I see repent before too late, having a party there in the chat. I love it, man. Always so lively. Always so lively, always partying it up. God bless you, my friend. How y'all doing today, Faithful? We hope you all are enjoying the show. We hope you all are thrilled and pumped. And if you all have any questions, we're tackling your questions as well. Even if they're devil's advocate, like Abel's trying to give us, he's trying to give us a devil's, he's trying to get us there, man. He's trying to. The old sign anticipated. Baptism participates in the new covenant reality. By the way, we brought this up earlier. We brought Galatians 3 up earlier. St. Paul says in Galatians 3, 27, for as many of you as were baptized into Christ have put on Christ. And in Romans 6, 3 to 4, all of us who have been baptized into Christ Jesus were baptized into his death. We were buried, therefore, with him by baptism into death. So baptism isn't just, well, I'm going to publicly announce something that already happened. No, St. Paul says we're buried with Christ. We put on Christ. And how do we rise? We rise as a new creation. How do we rise, Faithful? We rise as a new creation. We rise as a new creation. That's what's being taught here. So we've got to ask, this is something we have to put forward. If Jewish children received the covenant sign at 8 days old, why does St. Paul announce children are now excluded from the covenant sign until the age of reason? Oh, that's right. He doesn't announce it. He doesn't ever say that, ever. He doesn't. That is fanciful reading that doesn't exist there in the text. The covenant has expanded. It hasn't contracted. It has expanded. There's no way around this, Faithful. There is no way to escape the clear reading of the text.
It's very, very clear. There's no way around it. And Pentecost is very important. Here's one thing that we've been hammering home over and over. At Pentecost, the promise is to you and your children. Look at that. The promise is to you and your children. You go to Acts chapter 2, verses 38 to 39. The people ask Peter, "Brethren, what shall we do?" St. Peter answers, "Repent and be baptized, every one of you, in the name of Jesus Christ, for the forgiveness of your sins, and you shall receive the gift of the Holy Spirit." This one's enormous. This one's big. So already notice, what does baptism do? St. Peter will connect it to the forgiveness of sins. There you have it, Abel. And the gift of the Holy Spirit. And the gift of the Holy Spirit. But then, Abel, here it is. But then, guess what? St. Peter further says, "For the promise is to you and to your children, and to all that are far off, everyone whom the Lord God calls to him." Wow. Isn't that enormous? Think about that. Isn't that enormous? So a Jewish audience will hear, "You and your children." A Jewish audience will hear, "You and your children." That's covenant language. That is covenant language. Genesis 17, "You and your descendants." Acts 2, "You and your children." And yes, Peter adds, "Everyone whom the Lord our God calls." Everyone. Of course, grace plays that part. It originates in the very call from God. But look at the language he's using. Look at the language he's using. And yes, we know that whole households are baptized, right? Now let's examine the most famous household baptisms. Acts 16:15, Lydia is baptized and her household as well. Then comes the Philippian jailer. St. Paul tells him in Acts 16:31, "Believe in the Lord Jesus and you will be saved and your household." And then we're told in verse 33, he was baptized at once with his family, with all his family. Let me repeat that. Acts 16:33 says he was baptized at once with all his family. Then 1 Corinthians 1:16, "I did baptize also the household of Stephanas." And Acts 18:8 tells us Crispus believed with his entire household. Now we need to be very clear. We need to be very clear. These passages are showing you whole households are baptized. Is anybody going to try and argue? Is anyone going to try and argue? It would be a boneheaded attempt to argue that households didn't have babies. Really? Is anyone going to argue that? I mean, I don't know, man. I don't know. Is anyone going to argue that the households didn't have babies? Mind forged, I think that would be a good argument in Polycarp. I think that would be a good argument in Polycarp. And if you want, I can expound upon it later. I think that would be a good argument. So the Bible gives you clear language here. This is powerfully clear. And our Lord never treats children as outsiders. Now get that out of your head. He never does so. Look at the Gospel of St. Mark chapter 6. Forgive me. The Gospel of St. Mark chapter 10 verses 13 to 14. "And they were bringing children to him that he might touch them. But when Jesus saw that he was indignant and said to them, 'Let the children come to me. Do not hinder them, for to such belongs the kingdom of God.'" Notice the words, "the children are brought." Notice the verbs, actually. Notice the verbs. Look at them. Look at the verbs. "The children are brought." They're not delivering theological testimonies. They're not saying, okay, well, they're not doing altar calls. But they're brought to Christ because baptism is a new circumcision. Baptism is a new circumcision. It's how you enter into the covenant, the new covenant.
And Jesus says, for children belongs the kingdom of God. He doesn't say, come back when you're old enough to decide. Come back when you can make a profession. Come back when you're 15 and 17 years old. Come back when you're already semi-adult. He says, do not hinder them, is what he says. And that's enormous. Because this demolishes the idea that children should be kept away from Christ's covenantal grace because they can't articulate something yet. That's a terrible argument. And I would hope that people would stop using it. It's a bad one. He says, to such belongs the kingdom of God. There's no way around it. So you better take infant baptism seriously. Take it seriously. Parents would bring children to Jesus. Parents bring children to Jesus now as well. I want to give an enormous shout out to Gideon Lee's son. We love him. With a wild image of William. And the gifted Jules, the happy poop. God bless you, Kitty Eleason. By the way, Kitty Eleason, for people wondering, who is that? That's our near and dear brother who used to go by the name A.I. Hollistang. We love him dearly. My friend, thank you for your support. And the legendary Repent Before Too Late. Thank you, Faithful, for your tremendous support. We've got a lot more to come, Faithful. The break is trying to sneak up on us, but we've got a lot more to come. We want you to stick around. Don't go anywhere. Any and all of your questions, we're tackling them. We're talking about infant baptism, and we're talking about baptism regeneration. Audience, don't go anywhere. We got a lot more to come.

And we are live, and we are back. Audience, we're having a tremendous time. Today we're talking about infant baptism, baptismal regeneration. And it seems like we've spent a lot of time talking about infant baptism. It just hit me right now. We're going to dive into baptismal regeneration, but we're going to have to do a whole show just talking about the early church fathers as well. A whole show just diving into them, because we haven't even gotten to the early fathers yet. We haven't even built up to getting there yet. So we're going to have to do a whole show just talking about the early church fathers as well. Now, John 3:5 shows us that baptism regeneration is real. So now we turn from infant baptism specifically to baptismal regeneration. This is a big one, faithful. This is a big one. What does baptism actually do? Well, Jesus tells Nicodemus in the Gospel of St. John, chapter 3, verse 5, unless one is born of water and the Spirit, he cannot enter the kingdom of God. He's playing around. He's joking around, guys. He's joking around, right? He's pretending, right, guys? Some modern interpreters, they get desperate, guys. They get desperate. They try to separate water from baptism. The earliest Christians did not do that. Around 150 AD, the great and the tremendous Saint Justin the Martyr describes Christian baptism, and he says that converts are brought to water and are regenerated in the same manner in which we ourselves regenerated. Then Justin will immediately appeal and tie that into Christ's teaching about being born again. He also says that in the water, the believer obtains the remission of sins. That's enormous. That's baptism regeneration right there. And he's writing about a century after Christ. I want you to think about that. I want you to think about that. These are incredible thoughts. Incredible. And I want to know, audience, have you enjoyed us talking about infant baptism? We got to do it more often. I'll tell you this right now. We've got to talk about infant baptism more and more and more. We've got to do it more. And baptism regeneration. This is, by the way, we have a tremendous question. Audience, we are tackling any and all of your questions. This is a great one, audience. We're tackling all of your questions, faithful. Mindforged, thank you for your support, my friend. First off, let me tell the audience, thank you, Brother Mindforged, for being an incredible member. And thank you for the tremendous support. Faithful, we would not be able to do what we're doing without you all's support. You all are amazing. Mindforged asked, well, hold on. If infants shouldn't be baptized before believe, and they can't believe, doesn't this imply that everyone born of Adam is already saved apart from God's grace? See the issue, Protestants? Yes, that really does expose a massive issue. That really does. Now, I want you all to pay attention again. I'm going to read it again so you can understand the thrust of mind-forged argument. If infants shouldn't be baptized before belief, and they can't yet believe, doesn't it imply everyone born of Adam is already saved apart from God's grace? So, good point, because if infants cannot believe, and therefore they cannot receive baptism or saving grace, what is their spiritual status, right? Because as you know very well, Mindforged, and everyone tuning in, Scripture teaches that all are born into Adam's fallen condition, right? They're not naturally saved apart from grace. They're born into Adam's fallen condition, right? So Catholic theology, we have an answer. Protestants don't, do they? Brother Mindforge, no, do they have an answer? No, we have a coherent one. And it is only in Catholicism where you will get a coherent answer. I want to be clear. It is only in Catholicism where you'll get a coherent answer. Infants need the grace of the Lord, period. They need the grace of the Lord. That's important.
And God, here's the point, faithful. What a tremendous question. God can give that grace sacramentally before they can make any personal act of faith. And my goodness, the early church taught that, didn't they? Did the early church believe that? They did. Did the early church practice that? They did. They practiced that. They believed that. No doubt. So their inability to articulate the faith, this is another point we want to make. Because this is devastating for Protestants, guys. This really doesn't help Protestantism. Those that reject infant baptism. We know they can't articulate the faith, right? But their inability to articulate the faith, it doesn't make them immune from original sin or incapable of receiving grace. None of that. So really the question is this. Why are we looking at the intellectual capacity? Why are we looking at the intellectual capacity as a prerequisite for God to giving, for God to be able to give saving grace? That's crazy. That's crazy, guys. It's wild. It is just wild. No, baptism will emphasize what God does for us. Not just what we're conscious. Not just what we consciously do for God. What a tremendous question, MindForge. What a tremendous point. And baptism, if it regenerates, then we better be giving it to our babies. And it does regenerate. And I want to remind you, the early church doesn't say, oh, well, baptism, it symbolizes the regeneration that you already received. No, notice the language we have in John 3:5. You have water, you have regeneration. There's no doubt about it. You baptize, look at the language. Let's read it. Unless one is born of water and the Spirit, he cannot enter into the kingdom of God. How do we know there's regeneration and remission of sins? Because Revelation 21:27 tells you, nothing impure can enter heaven. Here is where there is that great gulf and that great divorce of ideology, faithful. Why? I hate to break it to you, but the classical Protestant belief was that we're merely covered. We're merely covered. We're cloaked with the righteousness of Christ. We're not really, truly regenerated. No, Catholic theology, the Bible and the early church fathers tell us we really are regenerated. We are inwardly transformed. We are inwardly changed. Luther didn't believe that. Luther believed we were imputed with the righteousness of Christ, not inwardly. And it was merely a covering. You're covered. You're cloaked with the righteousness of Christ. But Catholic theology says we are inwardly transformed. We're not only covered, we are inwardly transformed. We become a new creation. And in order to enter into the kingdom of heaven, you think you're going to enter? Well, you're just covered by the blood of Christ. I'm sneaking in, man. I'm covered with the blood, but I'm sneaking in. But inwardly, I'm a rat. Come on, man. Give me a break. And don't tell me that I'm misrepresenting. I've read Chemnitz. I've read Luther. I've read Calvin. I've read Francis Turretin. I've read these guys. Don't play games with me and say, William, what a caricature. I've read them. I have.

and renewal in the Holy Spirit. Look at the words. He saved us. How? How? The washing of regeneration and renewal in the Holy Spirit. Guys, you tell me if I'm reading into it, but that sounds remarkably similar to John 3, right? The Gospel of St. John, chapter 3. Water and spirit. And you've got the Greek word lutron. That means washing. And St. Paul uses similar language in Ephesians 5, 25 to 26. Christ loved the church and gave himself up for her, that he might sanctify her, having cleansed her by the washing of water with the word. And my goodness, we've got so many early fathers in every century to go over. So many early fathers in every century after century after century. We're going to have to just do a whole other show. Do you all want a part two? I want to hear from you, the audience. Audience, make your voice heard. Do you want a part two on the fathers and then a part three going over original sin? We want to hear from you, the audience, because if you all demand it, we will do it right here. If you all demand it, we will do it right here. We want to hear from you all. If you enjoyed and loved today's show, you want a part two where we go over all the early fathers, we go over the reformers that denied this, and then we go over original sin. We want to hear from you, the audience. If you say, do it, man, then we'll do it. Faithful, we're rounding up the end of our show. Wow. Wow. An hour has gone by. We had a tremendous time hanging out with all of y'all. Brothers and sisters, I can't believe the time has flown the way it has, but what a wonderful time we got to spend with all of you all. Man, it's barely Wednesday. Don't worry. There's a lot more programming to come right here on the tremendous, on the goated, the amazing, virgin, most powerful radio. There's a lot more to come. There's a lot more. Don't go anywhere. And get that virgin, most powerful radio app if you haven't yet, man. See you soon, faithful. Don't go anywhere.

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Father Murr is normally on Wednesdays. He's in Spain, and they're having technical problems, power outages, so he can't get his internet to work. So, you know what they say about life. It's full of adjustments. So we're going to be here with my guardian angel. We're going to be talking about some really good topics. 50 years ago, a Polish priest died in Poland under communism. Was a great example for us all. Talk a little bit about Mother Angelica's anniversary of 45 years of doing what she's doing. We'll cover The World's First Love by Fulton Sheen, a great book on Our Lady. Lots of good things. I even have a thing about Steubenville, Ohio. It's a teaser right now. What percentage of priests ordained this year went to Steubenville? You'll be shocked when I tell you that. All right, and much, much more. Let's get to the gospel. Matthew chapter 23, verse 27 to 32. Jesus said, "Woe to you, scribes and Pharisees, you hypocrites! You are like whitewashed tombs, which appear beautiful on the outside, but inside are full of dead men's bones and every kind of filth."

0: And so, on the outside, you appear righteous, but inside you are filled with hypocrisy and evil doing. Woe to you, scribes and Pharisees, you hypocrites! You build the tombs of the prophets and adorn the memorials of the righteous. And you say, if we had lived in the days of our ancestors, we would not have joined them in shedding the prophets' blood. Thus you bear witness against yourselves that you are the children of those who murdered the prophets. Now fill up what your ancestors measured out. The Gospel of the Lord. Praise to you, Lord Jesus Christ.
1: Praise to you, Lord Jesus Christ.
0: Wait a minute. Am I seeing a ghost? I'm sorry. I got word. Father Murr, I didn't realize you could make it.
1: Sometimes I feel that way.
0: Yeah. I love it. Father.
1: I ain't got nobody.
0: I love it. I was told that you had some issues with power or internet problems. You couldn't come on. Thank you, Jesus.
1: Always, constantly. Yeah. Constantly. But I give it the old college try.
0: Well, I love it. And, well, you know what? Perseverance. That's what you are. Yeah, even at this point. You know, what I think is interesting, Father, I'll just let you do this gospel, is God's using you. I mean, you've been very fruitful in your priesthood, but what I see right now at the end, it's like metal to the pedal. You're flooring it. Yeah.
1: Metal to the pedal.
0: Yeah. You're just, yeah. And you're,
1: like one teacher we had, a chemistry teacher we had in high school.
0: Yeah.
1: Put the metal to the pedal.
0: Yep, that's right. Father, this gospel, I think I'll let you comment on it. I didn't realize, like I said, you're here because I was going to say a few words. So I'm going to let you go first because.
1: Say so.
0: Well, no, after you.
1: No, go ahead.
0: Well, here's what I see. And in my 47 years of apostolic work, not just clergy and priests, bishops, scandal. I have three of my own auxiliary bishops who were living a double life. One of them died of AIDS for. Probably, you know what the reason was there. And on the outside, they were just so nice and pleasant. And then in my time in the church where there were lay people who were big people in the church running things, and they end up running off with some nun and leave their wife. I mean, this happened over and over again. And I see this, that the church has just been so affected by, and I'll use the word modernism. Because what happens is when you don't believe in the moral teachings of the church, then it's easy to say, well, you know what? I was taught that, you know, God understands my, you know, even, no matter what I do, I'm going to get to heaven no matter what I do. So why not run off with another woman? Why not have a couple mistresses? I mean, it's not a big issue because I was told that everybody goes to heaven. And I know I'm exaggerating a little, but Father Murr, I have
1: not by much.
0: I've seen this over and over again. So here's my point. The way I've been able to say the grace of God is I look at the saints. I look at holy people as the models for my following of Jesus Christ. Because I don't look at certain individuals in the church, however high they are, because if I see them deviating from the deposit of faith, I pray for them. But I don't let it affect me. I'm over that. I'm like,
1: you can't. If you live by scandal, I mean, something is going to scandalize you. You're not going to get anywhere.
0: Yep.
1: And not just in the church, Terry.
0: Yeah.
1: In anything.
0: Yeah.
1: In business, in social life, in everything, you're not going to get there. Let me just say this about that. One thing that you said, the people have that attitude. Well, if I do this, God will understand. God will understand. I'm going to tell you something. If you go to hell, God will understand.
0: Well felt. Good. Well
1: He'll understand point. Perfectly well what you're doing there. Yeah. You know? If you get to heaven, God will understand. God will understand everything. Don't worry about that. The problem is if you end up in hell, you haven't understood.
0: Yeah.
1: You missed the boat.
0: Well said. Father, I have a story of Fulton Sheen. I've been researching a lot of great stories of Bishop Sheen's because I'm going to be giving three talks out in St. Louis at different, like LifeSite News has got me speaking in other places.
1: That's going to be a real excitement for you. I mean, real excitement. This man really guided your life to Christ.
0: That's right.
1: He really did.
0: He sure did. So I want to bring him in with the choo-choo train, Mr. Engineer. Full Sheen ahead. This is a story I got from Treasure and Clay, which is one of the great autobiographies of Fulton Sheen. He wrote right before he passed. He said, I was eating alone in a main dining room at a hotel in Boston. A shoeshine boy with a dirty T-shirt with a shoeshine box slung over his shoulder began swinging on a large purple curtains that framed the entrance to the dining room. Well, now, as soon as the head waiter saw this, he chased the boy out. Now, Fulton Sheen saw that. He said, I left my dinner, went out to the hotel to the boy and asked him, where do you go to school? He told me he was going to a public school. And I said, with a name like that Irish name, why don't you go to a Catholic school? He said, well, because I got kicked out. Who kicked you out? Bishop Sheen said. He was a Monsignor at the time. He says, the pastor and the mother superior of the school. Fulton Sheen says, I promise I'll get you back in. Then he asked, well, who are you? I said, I'm not going to tell you. He said, but I'll get you back in. He says, no, the mother said, the priest said, nobody is going to be able to get me back into Catholic school. I will never be allowed to return. So Monsignor Sheen goes out to the pastor and the mother superior of the school and told him, this is the story that just is a killer. I know three boys who were constantly drawing pictures during the geography classes, another because he was fond of fighting, and the third because he was a revolutionary, books hidden under his mattress. No one knows the valedictorians of that class, but the first boy was Adolf Hitler. The second was Mussolini, and the third was Stalin. I'm sure that if the superiors of the school had given these boys another chance, they might have turned out differently in the world. Maybe this boy will prove himself worthy if you take him back. Well, they said, okay, yeah, you got me. We'll take him back. He returned to school, and today, he became a Catholic priest and missionary among the Eskimos. So here's the point I'm making, Father, is Sheen has these stories that he personally evangelized people. Now, I know he didn't say this, but I'm going to presume that Fulton Sheen also mentored that little boy somewhat by giving him information or books to read or formed him. Sure. And this young boy who was in trouble ends up becoming a Catholic priest and a missionary spreading the Catholic faith to the ends of his days. These are the stories I want to hear. And I know everybody else listening going, yeah, that's a great story. So, but my point is, Father, you've run into people. I know you have because you had what you had with all those boys you were dealing with. You had 100 kids you had to deal with.
1: 148 at one time.
0: Yeah, so an orphanage. So you had to run into some rough kids that came in.
1: Oh, yeah.
0: And I want to, at the end of the break, when we come back, just tell us one story, how somebody who came in really rough, that when you introduced them and formed them in the forming of Jesus Christ and his church, that those boys ended up, and I think some of them you actually knew as adults later that came to you and said, thank you, Father Murr, for what you did for me. And I don't say that to pat you on the back, because any good Father Murr does comes from God, and we thank him for it. But the point I'm making, Father, you've seen this in action just like Bishop Sheen. Is that a fair statement?
1: Oh, yeah.
0: Yeah. So
1: oh, yeah.
0: When we come back from the break, tell us about that, and we'll get into our issues. Folks, when we come back also, a father's going to tell that story, but I'm going to give you a statistic on priestly vocations that's going to stun you. And it's really important because it just demonstrates how important orthodoxy is, teaching people about Jesus Christ and the perennial teachings of the church. That's where the fruits of the church are going to grow, not with modernism. We've seen what modernism has done with my own eyes for the last 60 years of my life. It's destroyed seminaries, it's destroyed Catholic schools. We only have half as many Catholic schools alive than we had back in 1980.
1: And what it continues to do, Gary.
0: It continues to do. Well said.
1: Even today.
0: Stay with us. Father Murray, he's here. I didn't think he was coming. He made a quick move on his internet. You're listening to the Truth and Justice Show. Father Charles Murray, it's Wednesday. We're going to talk about how to help people come back to the faith. Stay with us.

0: Welcome back to the Truth and Justice Show. Father Charles Merz is here every Wednesday to share the good news of Jesus Christ. Father, I made this story. I told the story about Fulton Sheen and the boy who needed a second chance. You had an orphanage going on in Mexico for years. I got to ask you, tell us a story of a kid who came that might have had shortcomings, and he ended up being a really fine young man later in life.
1: Well, I'll tell you what, two nights ago, I got a long-distance call from Mexico.
0: Oh, my gosh.
1: And one of those boys called me.
0: Oh, jeez.
1: He's now 57, 58 years old.
0: Give me a
1: married,
0: break.
1: Has two daughters. And his name is Alexander. He said, and if you speak about me in public, Father, if you ever speak, you can use my name.
0: He said, there you go.
1: I said, good. Alexander. Man. Great kid. I said to him, do you remember how we met? And he said, oh, I remember very well. He said, I was in jail.
0: Oh, my.
1: I said, yes, you were in jail. That's right. He was 8 years old and caught shoplifting and was put in jail. But he's in jail with drunks and,
0: oh,
1: and
0: my gosh.
1: I mean, all kind of all kind of problematic men. So the mayor, who was a friend of mine, when he heard about that, he said, well, this kid can't be in jail. So he gave me a call and he said, would you accept him? I guess I had a handful of kids at that time.
0: Yeah.
1: And I said, he's in jail? I said, yes, of course. Get him out of jail for God's sake and send him here. Well, he arrived. He arrived and smelly and everything else and lice ridden.
0: Oh.
1: And got him cleaned up, got him into school. Fantastic. He had a stutter.
0: Uh-huh.
1: And actually, he went to San Juan de los Lagos. Now, this is a big sanctuary of Our Lady of San Juan de los Lagos. He went there with his parents.
0: Wow.
1: And they abandoned him there.
0: Oh, no.
1: They just abandoned him. Nobody looked for him later or nothing. And he lost them. I mean, that's really, literally, that was it. So he had no one in the world. And I couldn't get out of him where he was living before, their names or anything else to kind of reestablish. I think he just didn't want to go back to them. But anyway, he stayed with me, went to school. I told you he had a stutter.
0: Yeah.
1: Well, and it was amazing because, you know, what God doesn't give one way, he gives in another way. This kid, when we had the Mariachi Vargas de Tecalitlan, the Mariachi Vargas is the mariachi number one of all of Mexico. Mm-hmm. They came to the orphanage and to the ranch. This kid got up and grabbed the microphone and started singing.
0: Oh, my God.
1: He has a voice that would knock you out. It's unbelievable. And no stuttering at all during the singing. I said, from now on, I'll ask you questions in song. he said, from now on, I'll answer them singing.
0: That's awesome.
1: But a great kid, great, great young man. Happy in life. Successful, happy, in a quiet way. No, not going to change the world, but very thankful. It's wonderful, Terry.
0: Yes.
1: You know, we don't do any of this to be thanked.
0: Right. No.
1: That's not what motivates us. But when we are thanked, we're very thankful.
0: Of course we are, because God worked a miracle with that boy's life. I mean, if that didn't happen where you got him out of jail, show me your friends and I'll tell you who you are, okay?
1: Yeah, yeah.
0: You know what I mean.
1: Who knows where he would be. I mean, yeah, I can take a guess where he'd be.
0: I would guess that too.
1: Yeah.
0: Father,
1: anyway, so
0: great story.
1: And then, you know, numerous cases of the same. It's good.
0: Yeah.
1: It's good.
0: Well, that's what I'm talking about, that these stories where you intercede in people's lives. Father, I have an article, and it's just a quick note that in the last year, the priests that were ordained in America, 18% of the priests attended Franciscan University of Steubenville's youth conference. Now, this is a youth conference that's been going on since 1976.
1: Does it surprise you?
0: No, but you see, Scott Hahn told me about this youth conference back in 89 when he started working at Steubenville. What are they doing? What they're doing, and from what I'm reading here, is they introduce people to a relationship, a real relationship with Jesus Christ, Our Lady, the perennial teachings of the church. They learn that Scripture is not without error. It has no error in it. They're taught what many places wouldn't teach. And so
1: they make religion real.
0: They make it. That's a better way of saying it. They make religion real. So there you have it. Now, Father, I want to mention one more thing before we get to our big articles. And that's your comment. What a great comment on that. Out in Idaho, which is not known for being a liberal place, this is a leftist coffee shop owner kicks out pro-life leaders and her children and compares them to the Ku Klux Klan. Okay, so that's what I said. I said, you know what? When they go to their exit interview, the world is upset because they're trying to defend life. I think that's going to go well for them. And the point I'm making is this. If the world likes Father Charles Murr, you know what I'd say to Father Murr? Father, you must be doing something wrong. Okay? I would say that to you.
1: Right. You'd be right.
0: Yeah.
1: You'd be right.
0: And so all of us are asking the question, does anybody get upset because I'm living my Catholic faith at work, at home? Or do I get attacked because I live out my faith? I hope you do. I really do. Because, you know, I wrote it down. No good deed goes unpunished.
1: Yes.
0: And so when you live the faith, yeah, in the church, I might add also, Father. Okay. Last thing.
1: You can be sure.
0: The last thing I wanted to mention is this is huge. The Trump administration is giving $2 billion to Christian groups for global aid. If you remember, he was holding back aid for the bishops' conference because they were not using it properly. Okay, 80% or 85% of the bishops' conference in America was spent on immigration on their budget, and they weren't going along with what the Catholic Church teaches about every nation has a right to bring people in and say who's not going to be in, and they were undermining not only the Catholic teachings on immigration, but the country. So I just wanted to say that $2 billion is going to hundreds and hundreds of Christian Bible-based, not just Catholic, but personally, and this is just me, Father, maybe I'm all wet, but I don't like funding from governments and religious. I think the two have proven to me, even in schooling, like in the late 60s, that when they start funding the schools, they start telling the schools what to do. I like people like St. Thomas Aquinas. Am I onto that?
1: No, of course they do. They dictate. We don't want crucifixes. We don't want statues of the religious statues. Right. We don't want this. We don't want that. Yeah. Of course they do.
0: Now, Father, I sent you a couple articles, and I wanted to get your
1: take. I can remember when Terry, the big discussion was.
0: What was it?
1: Will the government fund busing for Catholics for Catholic
0: really?
1: Students?
0: Really? Now that's interesting.
1: Oh, that was a big deal. That was a big deal. And finally, we won that.
0: Wow.
1: We won that. The Catholic Church won that. So the government started paying for it. But if you would see your classmates, or not your classmates, your friends going to public school, all being taken away by buses.
0: Wow.
1: We had to walk. In Minnesota, it can get cold.
0: Man.
1: It was. And all of a sudden, that became real. I guess when I was in sixth grade, all of a sudden we had buses that came for us and brought us home, which was great, great help.
0: Oh, yeah.
1: Yeah. But that's about the extent of it, because when you start taking more aid than that, you're in trouble.
0: Yeah. Well, that's what I've seen over my lifetime. Father, there's an article about 50 years ago, a Polish priest died defending workers under communist rule. I won't go into the whole ordeal of what he did, but this man, I mean, he reminds me of Padre Pro in Mexico, the priest who died in the 20s living out his Catholic faith, the people were had shortages of coal and food.
1: And not Terry, pardon me, no, not the priest who died, the priest who was murdered by the Mexican government.
0: Executed. Yeah. Yeah. Unbelievable. Yes. Well, this priest in Poland was helping families out where things were pretty tight. And he just ended up dying because the communists, he would give homilies. Are you ready for this? And he would say things like, you know, he would nail all the different politicians or founders of communism and saying, you know, they're dead, okay? But Jesus Christ lives. And the communists didn't like what he had to say on communism because he'd go after them. And so much so that they murdered him. So here's the point I'm making. Father Murray, I'm not saying somebody's going to shoot you because you're speaking of the faith. But the point I'm making is these are men.
1: If they do, Terry, let it be. Yeah. That's fine.
0: Yeah, yeah. But the point I'm making is with that kind of attitude that these priests had, it seemed to me that the lay people were very motivated to live out their own faith because they saw it lived out by their leader, their parish priest. And I think that's what we really need right now is we need priests who really are willing to lay down their lives for their flock. And that's the point of the article.
1: That's what sorely we are missing.
0: We are missing that.
1: Sorely we are missing. You can see it. You can see it with the... Look. Let me just be realistic here.
0: Yes.
1: You just brought up Padre Pro.
0: Yes.
1: A Jesuit who remained in Mexico during the persecution of the church and remained active, said mass daily, brought Holy Communion to him, married, buried,
0: did
1: everything that he could do, nonstop, until he was arrested and executed by the government. For every Padre Pro, oh my gosh, 50 priests left the country.
0: Wow.
1: To save their own lives.
0: Wow.
1: They didn't remain there. They didn't remain there to help. 50 priests, and let me tell you this, I know of only one or two, maybe two bishops who remained in Mexico to take care of their flocks.
0: Really?
1: Yeah, the rest went to Chicago or Houston or usually to the United States or some to Spain, mm-hmm. but they escaped to save their lives.
0: Wow.
1: The Archbishop of Guadalajara.
0: Yeah.
1: Jimenez Orozco. Orozco Jimenez. Mm-hmm. Francisco Orozco Jimenez remained.
0: And tell us at the end of when we come back, I want to hear what happened to him. And also tell that story about a Chinese bishop who ran from communism and wanted to meet with the Pope and what happened to him. I know you've told that before, but stay with us. It's a good story. Stay with us. We'll be right back. Welcome back. Before Father Murr tells us about a priest in Guadalajara who did not leave Mexico during the persecution, I wanted to say happy belated birthday from last week. Father Murr is now with the big 7-7. Am I correct?
1: No, 7-6.
0: Ah!
1: I'm headed towards 7-7.
0: I'm off.
1: I'm headed towards 7-7.
0: Terry never gets it right. I'm off a year. Father Murr, who want to send you a birthday gift, maybe a little donation to the work, go to charlesmurr.com and you can get there. There's a little donate button that people can say, happy birthday, Father Murr. All right, Father, you were talking
1: or about... Or buy some of my books.
0: Or buy some of your books. Either, you know what?
1: Just go to www.charlesmurr.com.
0: Excellent.
1: Or just charlesmurr.com. There you go.
0: It's right on the screen. Father, tell us about that bishop in Guadalajara.
1: And it was night. My latest book.
0: Yes.
1: It's selling like pan caliente, like hot bread.
0: Caliente hot. Really. Can I get that?
1: Very, very good. I'm very pleased.
0: I'm happy for you. Go to charlesmurr.com to get all those goodies. So tell us, I'm on the edge of my chair, this bishop in Guadalajara, where all the beautiful churches are in Mexico. Oh, there you go. We got the book right on the screen.
1: The Archbishop of Guadalajara refused to leave Guadalajara. He refused to leave his archdiocese. He and a few other priests, all of the other priests abandoned their posts.
0: Wow.
1: They left. He remained in hiding, of course,
0: And so let me ask you this.
1: He was called the Lion of Guadalajara.
0: The Lion. Oh, what a name.
1: They were looking for him to execute him place to place. He kept changing place to place. Very strong man, spoke dynamically. My point was this.
0: Tell me.
1: He made it through the persecution, those horrible years of when the Masonic government of Mexico decided to abolish the Catholic Church. They were unsuccessful.
0: Yeah, praise God.
1: However, he made it through, and his clergy came back. But my point is, for every great hero who stays, and many martyred, 100 leave, 100 flee.
0: Mm.
1: They're not so taken with their responsibilities of pastoring the flock. They leave to save their own lives. The examples that we have are of those who stayed. Mm-hmm. They're the ones called saints. Those are the ones who were beatified and canonized by John Paul II, not the ones who went to Chicago. I don't even know their names. Who knows their names?
0: Nobody does.
1: Nobody knows. But that's it.
0: Okay.
1: That's it.
0: Well, tell us, you've told me this over the years, and it's in one of your books regarding...
1: Harry, I've got to confess that during the break, I went to the kitchen to get some snacks.
0: Good. You need it.
1: Yes, because I'm almost fading to nothing. Here.
0: Yeah. Well, keep it up, Father. So the story that I like a lot, because communism took over China like in 1949, and Pope Pius the 12th was obviously very much aware of what was going on in China. And you have a story about a Chinese bishop who was Chinese, was I think the first Chinese bishop ordained. And tell us what happened when the communism took over the country and the persecution of the church started. What happened with him?
1: I will, but before telling that story, I just want to share something else with you.
0: Sure, please do.
1: Today, a very good friend of mine came across some of his father's belongings.
0: Okay.
1: His father died, and he's coming. He went through his belongings.
0: Sure.
1: One of the things is my loyalties as a holy name man.
0: Holy name.
1: This man belonged to the Society of the Holy Man, the Holy Name. And the people won't remember this. Well, they won't even know it. Every parish, especially in the United States, had a Holy Name Society.
0: Yes.
1: It was for men. And it was to foster the holy name of Jesus, for respect for it, for that name. And everything beautiful and good. And this friend of mine writes, he sends me the card with all of the pledge and everything else. And below he writes this: remember when the church was against communists rather than run by them?
0: Oh, geez, what a line. Yeah, I do.
1: That was very good. Yeah. Anyway, the communist revolution happened in China.
0: Right.
1: This was the first national Chinese bishop who was made archbishop, and he was the first cardinal from China.
0: Yeah.
1: Named Cardinal of China.
0: Right.
1: Great privilege. The revolution happened, and he escaped. Three or four days after the revolution, the communist revolution in China, all of a sudden he showed up at the bronze doors of the Vatican.
0: Wow.
1: Asked to see the Holy Father. When the Holy Father found out this is Pius the 12th, who it was, I'm not going to mention the man's name. He said, what's he here for? What in the world is he doing here? He should be in China.
0: Yep.
1: And so the Pope sent Mother Pasqualina to go tell him, to ask him a couple of questions. And she went downstairs and received him. And she said, the Holy Father will not receive you. He wants to know why you're here and not in Peking, yep, in jail. Hmm. He also wants to know if you're aware of why you wear red as a cardinal.
0: Yep.
1: You swore to give your blood, your life, to defend the faith. What are you doing here? I don't know what the cardinal thought. He was going to be received by the Pope and the Pope was going to embrace him and give him a cushy job in the Vatican. No. You're supposed to be home with your people. If they suffer, you suffer. You're supposed to not abandon the flock. He left the Vatican and went to Chicago and remained there until he died.
0: Wow.
1: That was it. But that was the Pope's response to this. Why are you here? You should be in jail in, yes, Peking, or have been executed.
0: Yes.
1: Right? This is what we're missing. But my point is, for every one of these great men who remained,
0: yeah,
1: 100 fled.
0: Yeah.
1: 100 fled.
0: Yeah. Amazing. Well, that brings me up to my next topic, which is Mother Angelica at EWTN, who I met 45 years ago. When she first started her EWTN network. And I just got to say that she was a woman of great faith, and she would not go unchallenged. She would challenge people in the church, even bishops. And I'll never forget back in the early 90s when the Cardinal of Los Angeles, Cardinal Roger Mahoney, came out with a document called Faithfully We Gather and really questioned the teaching on the real presence of Christ in Holy Communion. And I share this story. Didn't get in Raymond Arroyo's book because I told Raymond I didn't really want this. But now, you know, Mother's gone. But bottom line is Mother, it called me and said, would you please send that document through Bill Stoltmeyer, who's a permanent deacon, that document, because I want to see what it actually says. So I overnighted it to EWTN, and that night she came on television, and she just called the cardinal out. And the rest is history, but she did this so many times, where if she saw something that wasn't part of the deposit of faith, she would use her media arm to teach the faith. And I really appreciated that. And Father Murr, I have to tell you, I read, and it's true that maybe you know about this more than I do even, that the bishops wanted to close her down.
1: Oh, sure.
0: And they tried. Sure. They said, sure, get rid of this woman. And there was someone in a high power with a Polish accent in Rome, it's called the Pope, who said, no, she's doing great work. My point to you is God seems to raise up men and women in the church to really call out fidelity to Christ and his church, that when things are not going well, they don't seem to be quiet, and they do pay a price for their for what they do. And I wanted to ask you if you, because I had mother, I was at, I talked to Mother a year or two before she passed, and when she was with her stroke, and just a few words with her, and I have fond memories of being with her, picking her up at the airport when we had this 1982 or 83 Last Temptation of Christ movie that was coming out.
1: Oh,
0: and
1: God,
0: she came out to help us make reparation and protest the movie. I mean, she did. And then Bishop Ward, John Ward from L.A. came out. If Mother's coming out, I better be there. Here's the point. Did you have any contact with Mother Angelica, if any, and give us your take on what she's done for Holy Mother, the Church?
1: I wish I had. Mm-hmm. I wish I had. She's one of those people that, unfortunately, I didn't get to meet.
0: Okay.
1: I should have made that meeting happen.
0: Mm-hmm.
1: I really should have, and I could have, I suppose. But my admiration for this woman knows no end. Fantastic.
0: Yeah. Well,
1: I love when, In this society, when they're talking about women's rights,
0: yes,
1: and women's liberation and women's this,
0: yes,
1: and women's that,
0: yes,
1: she didn't need all of that.
0: Nope.
1: She had it before anybody thought they invented it.
0: Yep.
1: She had it. And you know what? Why? Her liberation was Jesus Christ.
0: Amen.
1: That's where liberation was. And she spoke in his name. That was she. Christ, our Lord, was the love of her life, and she wasn't shy about it. And so when she spoke, she knew that she had a spouse ready to defend her and everything.
0: Right. That's right.
1: She could care less about. It was good that at that time Pope John Paul was Pope because he loved her and respected her,
0: and
1: bolstered much of what she did. But he didn't do enough. And she took on bishops and cardinals and seminary professors. And it didn't matter who. She was going to stay faithful to the real, to the true faith.
0: Amen. Great. Stay with us, family. We'll be right back after a quick break here on the Clinton Most Powerful Radio. Welcome back. We were just talking about Mother Angelica. And I got to tell you, the first time I saw her, I bought one of these 10-foot dishes like in 1981, put it in the back of my parents' house, and was watching her and going, who is this nun, man? She's fiery. And, of course, I would call in on the radio, on her television show, so she called me her little friend in California. And so when I would ask her to come out to different events, she would come. And I'll never forget. I think it was 1997, she came to San Francisco, and Father Joseph Fessio met Mother at the airport.
1: I know him.
0: Yeah, you know him. He performed our marriage, my wife, and I witnessed our marriage.
1: Well, he also put you and me together.
0: That's right. That's right. You're absolutely correct. And the bottom line is, she was an inspiration. We would take all of her different shows and put them back through St. Joseph Communications, and she's still playing Bishop Sheen's Life is Worth Living on her network for the past, I'm going to say 30 years. They've been doing that. Never stopped. So anyhow, God bless her. God rest her soul. And I hope someday that her cause would be introduced, because she was, you know, she was like a St. Catherine of Siena. I mean, she had no fear in my, from when I met her and talked with her. So there you go.
1: Actually, she seemed like she enjoyed any challenge.
0: Yes, that's a great point. Father, she did. You could see that.
1: Yeah,
0: you could see that. Now, I want to just take a few minutes to talk about a book that the Diocese of Peoria, Illinois, the Monsignor, has highlighted for people to read. And it's a book by Bishop Sheen. And can you imagine, Father Murr, when Bishop Sheen is beatified next month, how many new people are going to be introduced to his writings and to his audio recordings and the benefits of having Fulton Sheen beatified? I think are going to be incredibly good, because the church has had a lack of catechesis and teaching people about Our Lady and about the church. We've been focusing too much on recycling our bottles and worldly things, and Fulton Sheen is going to help people go back to their roots of their faith. So this book called The World's First Love was published originally in 1951. I don't think you were very old. I think that's
1: I was just born. I was a year old.
0: Yeah, you're a year old.
1: I remember it well.
0: Yeah. Here's the point. I not only did I read the book, I put it on cassette tape back in the 80s because I thought it was such a beautiful book on Our Lady. Father Murr, I'm sure you're familiar with that book. Can you share with our listeners why that is a really one of, I mean, I got the life of Christ in my hand here, but on Our Lady, I'm going to say this. John Paul II said this, that was his favorite book on the Blessed Mother. Okay? And I want to ask you, what are your thoughts about The World's First Love by Fulton Sheen?
1: Yeah, I haven't read that in years.
0: Gosh, I read that.
1: But I remember when I did read it for the first time, it was incredibly impactful.
0: Yeah.
1: Beautiful, beautiful, beautiful book. I don't know where in the world he gets all of his ideas. He said one time, somewhere I heard him speaking, I mean, on tape or video.
0: Yeah.
1: He said, I only steal from the best.
0: Yeah. Yeah, no, that's what he said. I'll give you where he gets it. I'm on page 75 of his autobiography, Treasuring Clay. I'll read what he said. He talked about preparing for his podcasts or for now the radio shows and videos. And he would always put these shows on paper, and then he would translate them to French or Italian. I mean, can you imagine? You can do that, Father Murr. Not everybody can do that, but you could. And why he said he did it was because he wanted to be able to know the material inside and out. And he also said this was all done before the Blessed Sacrament. And he had something with commonly with Pope John Paul II. And that was Bishop Sheen, when he was in for the Blessed Sacrament, always had a small desk and a writing pad near him wherever he was before the Blessed Sacrament. And are you ready for this? I didn't remember this. St. John Paul II did the same thing. He would always make his notes.
1: I believe it.
0: But I didn't know that. And the thing about it is, when in 1979, when Pope John Paul II came to America, he brushed up on his English. Do you know how he did this? One of the Monsignors told me this. He took Bishop Sheen's priest retreats and listened to them and tried to get the English accent, or, you know, it helped him with his English, but also it helped him in his priesthood. He is the one who on October 4th said to Bishop Sheen, "You have written in well of our Lord and Savior Jesus Christ. You are a loyal son of the church." And 60 days later, Bishop Sheen passed. And I thought John Paul II really understood Bishop Sheen well from all the correspondence and letters that I got in this book, Treasuring Clay, that he wrote. And I remember Fulton Sheen writing back to John Paul II when he was elevated to the papacy in October of 78. Bishop Sheen said, "My only regret is I'm an old man. I won't be able to serve long for your pontificate, but I would love to. But, you know, I'm 70, I'm 80, let's see, 19, I would have been 83 years old when he wrote that letter." But the point I'm making is Bishop Sheen's books, his writings, his recordings, I think a lot of people are going to begin to understand why he's prophetic for the church today, because of the great needs for the last 60 years. We've had a lack of catechesis, a lack of orthodoxy, and I think Fulton Sheen's going to fill that void. And I know, because I've seen it over the decades, young people saying, "I want to meet this guy." Well, he's been dead 30 years. You can't meet him. But he sounds like he's talking to us today.
1: Yeah, yes, yes.
0: Your thoughts?
1: Well, you're talking, and I just remembered the life of Christ.
0: Oh, yeah. Right here.
1: To me is, it's classic. It's it's just classic. Between the life of Christ and the Bible, if I had to be on an island with only two books, those would be the two books.
0: Great point.
1: I gave that every year. I gave a convert class. I never called it RCIA. I think that's silliness.
0: I agree with
1: you. I gave a convert class in New York City, in Manhattan, at St. Joseph's in Yorkville, and St. Francis de Sales, different places, every year. There were always 13 to 16 or 17 young people there. And they were all young professionals in New York. Only a couple of them were lapsed Catholics. The rest were Protestants, a smattering of Jews.
0: Wow.
1: And one Muslim.
0: Wow.
1: Right? But I used two books. I used The Life of Christ by Fulton J. Sheen.
0: Excellent.
1: And The Catechism of the Catholic Church.
0: Oh, yeah.
1: And those are the two texts that we used for that class. I remember, it's funny because I had forgotten her name and forgotten all about her, but there was a young girl, beautiful young girl by the name of Andrea. Mm-hmm. And she came up to me and she said, "You know, I'm reading The Life of Christ. And it's a fine book." She said, "I like it a lot, but he really gets sidetracked when he starts talking about communism."
0: Oh, that's funny.
1: I said, "Well, what do you mean?" She said, "Well, communism doesn't, you know, that's not a threat any longer today." And I said, "Just read on. Just read on. because that's one threat that's not dead.
0: That's right.
1: Well, I'm thinking to myself in these times when we've got the communist mayor of New York City and the communist mayor of this, that, and the other thing, mm-hmm. and the Communist Party and the Democrats want to be the Communist Democrat Party. Mm-hmm. Communism is making a way back.
0: Oh, yeah.
1: A way back. That book doesn't have to change one iota.
0: No.
1: It's perfect because it explains exactly what it is and what's wrong with it. And that's why right. It has no future.
0: Yep. Well said.
1: He was. What I'm trying to say is, he was not only knowledgeable.
0: Yeah.
1: And saintly, he was also a prophet.
0: Yeah,
1: he was a prophet.
0: I agree. I totally agree with that. And that's why I say, folks, when his beatification comes, I mean, we still have about 5 or 6 more seats in the second bus when we meet you in St. Louis for the beatification. If you want to join us, I have great priest coming with us. One of them was converted by Fulton Sheen when he was 15 years old in a communist country. Mine's a communist.
1: Oh.
0: And for the DOS, he's 83 years old and good health. And boy, does he preaches Fulton Sheen. So you'll hear about it. If you want to come, go to vmpr.org or call us at 877-526-2151 to come to the event because we do have a few more seats left. Father Murr, one more thought about your work that you're doing in Spain and how people can get your books. I like to do it. Yeah, thank you, Richard. He put it up on the screen, charlesmurr.com.
1: Just go to charlesmurr.com and you'll see all of my books. And listen, I'm telling you, And It Was Night exists in English and in Spanish, Hierro de Noche.
0: Wow.
1: And it's the same book. But I'm telling you, it's a great book.
0: Yeah.
1: It's a great book, and it gives you the perspective of a real priest in real situations, real extraordinary situations too. It's good. It's good. And people are always asking how they can help me. Buy my books.
0: Yeah, that's best. How you can help. Yeah, yeah. And that also, the thing about it, Saint Alphonsus Liguria, Doctor of the Church, said, only God knows how much good one holy book can do. Think about when someone reads a book, then they pass it on to a friend, that friend, it can really mushroom. And that's why I think it's always good. Some people are bookworms. I used to say some people are tapeworms and can't download. Now you don't have tapeworms anymore.
1: Yeah, tapeworms. Some people are tapeworms.
0: Now get the book. Father, how about a blessing for our radio audience, if you could, please?
1: Absolutely. Benedicat vos omnipotens Deus, Patris et Filii et Spiritus Sancto, descendet super vos et manet semper. Amen.
0: Amen. Folks, don't forget, Bishop Sheen said it well, if souls are saved, everything is saved. But if souls aren't saved, nothing is saved. So I quote Our Lady of Fatima. She said, souls are going to hell because no one's there to pray and make sacrifices. You can participate in the salvific work of Jesus Christ, whether you're 5 years old, like my grandson, or 105, because every action is like a blank check. Give it all to Jesus in the morning when you make that morning offering. Ask him to help you know him deeper. Ask him for more faith every single day, and your faith will grow. Thank you for supporting us here at Virgin Most Powerful Radio. And we'll see you again tomorrow with the Friday with the Fathers. God love you.

In the name of the Father, the Son, Holy Spirit, and I'd like to welcome you to our program, Clean Sweep with Father Broom. Great to be with all of you this morning. As always, we'd like to start off our conversation by inviting Mary to come to be with us. Mary is the Mother of God. Mary is the Mother of the Church, and Mary is the Mother of each and every one of us. Also, when we pray the Hail, Holy Queen, we invoke Mary as our life, our sweetness, and our hope. Let's turn to Mary and ask Mary to come to be with us, to pray with us, and to pray for us so that we would glorify the Father, the Son, and the Holy Spirit. Let's pray the prayer that she loves most, and that prayer is the Hail Mary, also known as the Angelic Salutation. Together, Hail Mary, full of grace, the Lord is with thee. Blessed art thou among women, and blessed the fruit of thy womb, Jesus. Holy Mary, Mother of God, pray for us sinners, now and at the hour of our death. Amen. Now, my friends, let's turn, lift our gaze to our spiritual director. Our spiritual director is the Holy Spirit. Holy Spirit has many wonderful titles. Holy Spirit is known as the Paraclete. He's also known as the Gift of Gifts. Holy Spirit is also known as the sweet guest of our soul. Holy Spirit is also known as our interior master. St. Paul says in his letter to the Romans, chapter 8, we really don't know how to pray as we ought. But the Holy Spirit intercedes with ineffable groans, so that we can say, Abba. Abba, which means Father. So let's pray the classical prayer to the Holy Spirit. Beg him to give us light in our intellect and the fire of divine love to burn within our hearts. As we pray. Come, Holy Spirit, fill the hearts of your faithful and enkindle within us the fire of your divine love. Send forth your spirit and they shall be created. And thou shalt renew the face of the earth. Let us pray. O God, who did instruct the hearts of your faithful by the light of the Holy Spirit, grant us that by the same Spirit, we may be truly wise and ever rejoice in his consolation through the same Christ our Lord. Amen. Glory be to the Father, and to the Son, and to the Holy Spirit, as it was in the beginning, is now, and ever shall be, world without end. Amen. O Lady Guadalupe, pray for us. St. Joseph, pray for us. St. Michael, pray for us. St. Gabriel, pray for us. St. Raphael, pray for us. St. Ignatius of Loyola, pray for us. St. Francis Xavier, pray for us. St. Maria Faustina Kowalska, pray for us. All God's angels and saints, pray for us. In the name of the Father, and of the Son, and of the Holy Spirit. Amen. Great to be with all you, my friends. After praying with you, I will pray for you in the greatest of all prayers. That prayer is the holy sacrifice of the Mass. So I'd like to place all of you on the altar and offer special prayers for
each and every one of you, as well as for your families. So, my friends, we enter into the Word of God. Jesus said to Satan that man does not live on bread alone, but every word

to the Thessalonians. And the basic topic today is St. Paul says, if anyone is unwilling to work, neither should one eat. Pretty strong words. No work, no eat. And I'll give you the overall context. St. Paul, 2,000 years ago, there was a rumor going around that the end of the world was imminent. It was going to happen any day. Consequently, many of those people living there in Thessalonica decided, well, if the world is going to end, there's no purpose of me working. Might as well just wait for the end of the world. So people were basically sitting, being indolent, lazy, sitting around doing nothing. So Paul goes on to say, he who does not work should not eat. And Paul gave to them a very good example. Now, not only did Paul go from town to town, city to city, preaching the word of God, establishing churches, writing letters, encouraging people, receiving a lot of negative feedback, being persecuted, sometimes scourged, shipwrecked, suffering for the sake of the gospel message. However, Paul also exercised his trade. When he met up with a couple that were two of his good friends, whose names were Aquila and Priscilla. This you can see in the movie St. Paul if you haven't seen it. Aquila and Priscilla were early followers of the gospel message. They were a couple that also worked, and they exercised the same profession as St. Paul. And that was, they were tent makers, which was a hard profession that provided Priscilla Aquila for their economic means, as well as St. Paul said that he worked too, so that he could eat. So Paul was presenting to them the example that he had left of hard work. So work is one of the most important human values. You know, Wednesdays, we as oblate priests, we have as one of the chief patron saints of the oblates of the Virgin Mary is Saint Joseph. When I celebrate to Mass today, there's no obligatory Mass of a saint. So I will be celebrating the votive Mass of St. Joseph. Amen. And you can even see in my studio here, in the background, there is actually a depiction of St. Joseph the worker with the child Jesus lifting up a nail. So we have the custom as oblates on Wednesday, especially on Wednesday, to celebrate the votive Mass in honor of good St. Joseph.
And actually, during the course of the year, there are two liturgical feast days in honor of St. Joseph. One would be March 19th, in which the church celebrates the solemnity. Usually this falls in Lent, the solemnity of St. Joseph, the husband of Mary. Then, entering into the month of May, which is the month of Mary, May 1st, we celebrate St. Joseph the worker. St. Joseph, as well as Jesus, before he entered into his public ministry, they were not philosophers or speculators or musicians, but rather Joseph taught Jesus the trade of being a carpenter. This was a very hard and demanding profession. Carpenter works with wood. He works with work instruments. He works with the hammer and the nail and the lathe and the triangle and the saw. All these are indispensable instruments of a hard working carpenter. When I give the spiritual exercises, one of the meditations or contemplations is to imagine a typical day in the home of Nazareth. Now, Jesus lived with Mary and St. Joseph until St. Joseph passed away. We don't know exactly when he passed away. The last time we encounter him is when Jesus is 12 years old. He's lost and found in the temple. But when I give this contemplation, I give three specific contemplative scenes in which you can enter into an Ignatian contemplation, which invite those who are doing the exercise, invite you today, if you'd like, try to beg for the grace to do a good contemplation, composition of place, to imagine the scene, try to imagine the persons that are present, how they're dressed, try to imagine their gestures. See, this one here, we see St. Joseph, he's at the carpenter's shop and he's with his hammer. Imagine the words that they would have expressed, or maybe even the silence, because in St. Joseph, we don't have any words recorded of good St. Joseph. And to derive fruit from that. And to enter into a colloquy, if you like, a conversation between you and good St. Joseph. Or imagine maybe Jesus when he was 15 years old, working side by side with St. Joseph. And it was St. Joseph that actually taught Jesus the trade of being a carpenter. So he was his protege. Joseph was his teacher. Then also related to work, you can maybe move from the
carpenter shop there in Nazareth and create another scene. And this would be a typical day in the life of Mary, Mary of Nazareth, when Joseph and Jesus were there at the carpenter shop, working long hours, sweating, earning, as the book of Genesis says, earning your bread by the sweat of your brow. There we have Mary in the home of Nazareth. Mary, both a wife and a mother. And many of you, my followers, you're both wives and you're mothers. So many of you can actually identify yourself with Our Lady of Nazareth. What do you think would have been a typical day in the carpenter shop, but what would have been a typical day also in typical day, what would have been a typical day in the home of Nazareth? Try to do a contemplation with Mary, imagining the composition of place. Imagine the home of Nazareth. It would have been a modest home. It would have been clean. It would have been orderly. Imagine Mary. I have a statue in my studio right here. Mary with the broom. My name is Father Broom. You know that by now. Mary with the broom. So those days in Nazareth, where there are no vacuum cleaners, very easily with a gust of wind, dust could enter into the home and start to accumulate. So you can imagine Mary with the broom, and Mary sweeping out the dust and the dirt. And by doing this, she was doing God's will. Remember the spirituality of Saint Therese of Lisieux, known as the Little Way, that holiness does not depend upon doing great things, but rather holiness depends upon doing the ordinary things of daily life with extraordinary love. That's the Little Way of Saint Therese. And Mary, in a very true, real sense, Mary lived out that Little Way. Because day after day, Mary would have kept the house clean by sweeping out the dirt, maybe dusting, because it's very easy for the dust to fall upon the objects in the house. What else would Mary have done? Mary also would have prepared very meticulously the meals for Jesus and Joseph when they came home at night. They would have been very hungry, having worked long, strenuous hours in the carpenter shop. And also Mary, preparing the meals, probably, maybe on a daily basis, or maybe a couple of times during the week, Mary probably would have had to travel to the local market to buy the food. And they did not have a supermarket the way we have, that basically has all the different types of food. But rather, there would have been specific places where she'd have to go to buy
the vegetables and maybe the fruit and maybe buy some of the bread, buy some of the cheese. All these, buy some of the nuts maybe, or maybe buy some of the meat that would be eaten on special feast days. So she'd be going and she'd have to wait online, exercising patience. And then not only that, but water. We take for granted that we have our faucets and running water. We have the people that deliver Arrowhead water to our doors, probably once every week or every other week. That was not the case 2,000 years ago. That's why a well was very important in the time of Jesus and Mary. You see Jesus meeting the woman at the well. You see Jacob going to the well. The well or the cistern, because that was the place where they would be able to get their daily supply of water, and maybe they had to go there twice a day, filling the bucket with water, bringing it back to the house, maybe walking with the jug on the head. You've probably seen those images before. So this was the housewife back 2,000 years ago was hard work. We take it for granted because our work is made easier because of the modern technological world in which we live. They did not have washing machines. They did not have dryers. They did not have furnaces. They had basically all these things. They didn't have to wash clothes. You'd have to be washing them by hand. And for the clothes to be dry, they'd have to be hung up on a line and allow the sun to do the drying of the clothes. So given that we're talking about work, and St. Paul says, he who does not work should not eat, we take into account the hard work, the hard daily manual work that was carried out in the context of the Holy Family. So that would be, those would be two, you might even call it Ignatian contemplative scenes. It'd be Joseph and Jesus in the carpenter shop in Nazareth. Then you'd have the Blessed Virgin Mary present there in the home of Nazareth, working diligently, working methodically, working organized, working systematically, carrying out the work that God had given to her, and working in the presence of God and working for God. St. Paul will go on to say in another letter, whether you eat or drink, do everything for the honor and glory of God. And he says, work out your salvation with fear and trembling. So my friends, it's important that we step back and look at our own work ethic and pray that we carry out our work in imitation of Jesus, Mary, and Joseph, for the honor and glory of God, and for our own sanctification, and for the salvation of souls. So my friends, right now I have to go to the church to celebrate Mass. I'll pray for all of you in the Mass. Share this message with many of your friends, the importance of work. And I'll pray for you, and I will give you my priestly blessing. The Lord be with you. May Almighty God bless you, the Father, and the Son, and the Holy Spirit. Amen.

Friends, peace be to you. At this point in the unfolding of the divine mysteries and Christian doctrine, we come to some very important words in the Creed, namely that our blessed Lord was born of the Virgin Mary. We will try to give, first of all, some evidence for this. Secondly, show how it was necessary in the present plan of the world's redemption. First of all, the evidence for it, that our Lord was born of the Virgin Mary. In order to understand proofs, we must realize that the Gospels were not first. They were tradition. Every member in the early church, that is to say, after Pentecost and until the Gospels were written, every member of the church already knew about the miracle of the loaves and fishes, about the resurrection, and about the virgin birth. It's something like, for example, the knowledge that we have that World War I began in 1914. We read that in the book. The fact that we read it in the book does not create the belief in us, does it? It merely confirms what we already know. So too the gospel set down in a more systematic way that which was already believed. Just suppose that you lived during the first 25 years of the church after Pentecost. How would you have answered the question, how can I know what I am to believe? You could not say, I will look in the Bible. There was no New Testament Bible then. You would have to believe what the church was teaching in those days. Never once, for example, did our Lord tell the witnesses of his life to write. He wrote only once in his life, and that was in the sands. But he did tell his apostles to preach in his name. Be witnesses to him until the ends of the earth. Hence, those that take this or that text out of the gospel to prove something are very often isolating it from the historical atmosphere in which it arose and from the word of mouth which passed on Christ's truth. When finally the gospels were written, they recorded a tradition. They did not create it. It was already there. After a while, men had decided to put in writing this tradition. And that explains the beginning of the Gospel of St. Luke. You remember how he begins? That thou mayest know the verity of these words in which thou hast been instructed. See, he assumes that people already had been instructed. The Gospels did not start the church. The church started the Gospels. The church did not come out of the Gospels. It was the Gospels that came out of the church. The church preceded the New Testament, not the New Testament, the church. Men did not believe in the resurrection because the gospel said there was a resurrection. The gospel writers wrote down the story of the crucifixion, for example, and the resurrection because they believed it. Now, in like manner, the church did not come to believe in the virgin birth because the Gospels tell us there is a virgin birth. It was because the living Word of God in his mystical body, the church, already believed it. And they set it down in the Gospels. If the apostles who lived with our Lord, who heard him speak in the open hills and in the temple, if the apostles did not teach the virgin birth, no one else would have taught it. No one else would have written it. It was too unusual an idea for men to make up. It would have been ordinarily too difficult for acceptance if it had not
come from Christ himself. Now, the one man who might be inclined to doubt the virgin birth on natural grounds was the man who writes it in his gospel, namely St. Luke. I say on natural grounds, because Luke was a physician. And yet it's the medical doctor who sets down the virgin birth and tells us most about it. Many of the teachings of our Lord were denied by heretics because there was a protest against Christ in the church from the very beginning. Now, these heretics denied some of his doctrines, but there was one teaching that no early heretic denied, and that is that our Lord was born of a virgin. One would think that would be the very first doctrine to be attacked. But the virgin birth was accepted both by heretics and by believers alike. It would have been rather silly to try to convince anyone of the virgin birth if he did not already believe in the divinity of Christ. And that is why, probably, Mary did not speak of it herself until after the resurrection. And she told the apostles and others, although certainly Joseph, Elizabeth, and probably John the Baptist already knew of it. And, of course, our Lord himself all the time. We need not say that. Now we come to an objection that is often urged. Does not the gospel say that our blessed Lord had brothers? If he had brothers, then Mary had other children. If Mary had other children, then she was not always the virgin mother. Now we will try to give some answer to that. I stand in the pulpit very often, and I begin my sermon by saying, "My dear brethren." Does that mean that everyone in the congregation and I had exactly the same mother? Or is it just a form of speech? Now, that wide use of the word brethren that we have even in our modern language was used also in a very wide sense by scriptures. In the scriptures, the word brother means a relative, sometimes a friend. Let us take, for example, Abraham and Lot. Abraham calls Lot his brother. As we read in the book of Genesis, "Pray, let us have no strife between us two, between my shepherds and thine. For we are brethren." Now, Lot was not a brother of Abraham. He was a nephew. But that's the way the scripture speaks of friends and relatives. Thirdly, there are several, indeed, who are mentioned as brothers of Christ, such as James. But they are indicated elsewhere as the sons of another Mary. I mean elsewhere in Scripture. Namely, Mary, the sister of the mother of our Lord, and the wife of Cleophas. Then again, James, who is particularly mentioned as the brother of our Lord, as, for example, by St. Paul, who said, "But I did not see any of the other apostles except James, the Lord's brother." But this James is regularly named in the enumeration of the apostles as the son of another father, namely Alphaeus. And you'll find that recorded in Matthew, Mark, and Luke. Furthermore, the so-called brethren of our Lord are nowhere mentioned in the scripture as the sons and the daughters of Joseph and Mary. Nowhere in scripture is it said that Joseph had begotten brothers and sisters of Jesus, as nowhere does it say that Mary had other children
besides her divine son. Now we come to some rather unusual proofs of the virgin birth from sacred scripture. I say unusual because I mean apart from the very obvious references that there are in St. Luke. Two of these proofs we're going to draw from the Gospel of St. John and also from the writings of St. Paul. First of all, St. John. St. John assumes the virgin birth. We say this because throughout the Gospel of St. John, there is the assumption of a double birth. We are, first of all, born of our parents. And then we are born of God, the waters of the Holy Spirit in baptism. Remember, that is what our Lord meant when he told Nicodemus that he must be born again. First birth he took from his mother and the flesh, and the second is the birth of the Spirit. Now, what makes us Christians is not being born of our parents, but being born of God through baptism. Now, notice when St. John speaks of this second birth, namely our birth of God, he practically assumes the virgin birth. Because he said in the beginning of his gospel that our Lord gave to us, quote, the power to become the sons of God. Then he tells us that this happens by a birth. But he immediately says this is not a human birth. And then he goes on to enumerate the reasons why it's not a human birth. He said, it is neither of blood, nor of sex, nor of the human will, but solely by the power of God. Now this statement of John certainly assumed a Christian and common understanding of the virgin birth. What is blood? What is sex? What is the human will? But a human birth. All of these elements are eliminated in the story of the birth of our Lord. The Blessed Mother says that she is a virgin, that she knows not man. And God says that the power of God will overshadow her. You get the same elements you see in the Gospel of St. John that you get in the Gospel of St. Luke. How could any Christian in those days have understood this spiritual kind of a birth unless they understood the virgin birth? Therefore, it already happened. No one who at the end of the first century read the beginning of the Gospel of St. John was amazed that St. John should have spoken of a new generation without sex. They were not amazed because at this time the whole Christian world knew that this is how Christianity came into being. The virgin birth, in other words, is God's idea, not man's. No one would ever have thought of it if it had not happened. Now we come to another proof from the Gospel of St. or not the Gospel, rather the Epistles of St. Paul. St. Paul also assumes the virgin birth. Now, as you know, the epistles were originally written in Greek. When St. Paul speaks of the birth of our Lord, he uses in Greek a very peculiar expression. Let us take, for example, St. Paul's message to the Galatians. Quote, then God sent out his son on a mission to us. He took birth. Notice that. He took birth from a woman as a subject of the law to make us sons by adoption. Whenever St. Paul describes the birth of our Lord, he never uses the ordinary word to describe birth.
In other words, he never uses the word to describe a human birth, which is the result of a conjunction of man and woman. The word that is always used in every other New Testament passage. Now, the common word in Greek is some form of the Greek word genao, G-E-N-N-A-O. That means a birth such as you had and I had. But St. Paul, in four instances, speaks of the temporal beginnings of our Lord. Remember, the person of our Lord was eternal. It was only his human nature that had a beginning. Now, in the four instances where St. Paul touches on the temporal beginnings of our Lord as a man, in those four instances, St. Paul uses an entirely different Greek word because it was not the ordinary kind of birth. He used some form of the word ginomai. G-I-N-O-M-A-I. Never once does he employ that other word which means a common ordinary birth such as all mortals have. He never uses that to describe the birth of our Lord. He uses always a word which means like to come into existence. Or to become. One very interesting proof of this is in a passage in the Galatians, chapter 4, verses 23, 24, and 29. In that epistle, St. Paul uses the word to be born, that is to say in the ordinary way, three times. He uses it to describe the birth of Ishmael. And the birth of Jacob. But when he comes to the birth of our Lord, he refuses to use that word. He uses another word, a form of the verb kinomai, because the birth of our Lord was a virgin birth. You will find in the New Testament 33 times some description of the birth of a child. And in every single instance, the New Testament uses the word genao, the ordinary birth like yours and mine. But that word is never used once concerning the birth of our Lord. Our Lord as a person had an eternal birth. Inasmuch as he assumed human nature, he had a temporal birth, a beginning. Yes, the beginning came from a virgin. See, the reason of the difference is this. Our Lord was born into the human family, into the human race. He was not born of it. God formed Adam, the first man, without the seed of a man. So why should we shrink from the thought that the new Adam would also be formed without the seed of a man? As Adam was made of the earth into which God breathed a living soul, so the body of Christ was formed in the flesh of Mary by the Holy Spirit. And so firmly rooted was the virgin birth in Christian tradition that none of the early apologists ever had to defend the virgin birth. It was believed in even by heretics, as we said. Just as much as the crucifixion was, because it stood on exactly the same footing as an historical fact. Here's another interesting point. There are two birth stories in the Gospel. The birth of our Lord and the birth of John the Baptist. But notice the different stress. The gospel story of John the Baptist centers on the father, Zachary. The gospel story of the birth of Jesus centers on the mother. Why does it center on the mother? Again, because of the virgin birth. Now you may ask, well, why is there a virgin birth?
Could our blessed Lord have come to this earth in any other way? Oh, certainly. Our Lord really need not have been born at all. But given the present order of things, why is there a virgin birth? Well, now here we come to something that is a little difficult to understand, and we hope that we can make it clear. The reason we believe in a virgin birth, and the reason in the present order our Lord chose that way, was first of all, he wanted someone very good to bring him into this world. No great triumphant leader makes his entrance into the city over dust-covered roads when he could come on a flower-strewn avenue. Had infinite purity chosen any other port of entrance into humanity, but that of human purity, it would have created a tremendous difficulty for us. Namely, how could he be sinless if he was born of a sin-laden humanity? If a brush dipped in black becomes black, and if a cloth takes on the color of the dye, would not he in the eyes of the world have partaken of the guilt in which all humanity shared? If he came to this earth through the wheat field of moral weakness, he certainly would have some chaff hanging onto the garment of his human nature. In other words, our problem is this. How could God become man and yet be a sinless man? First of all, he had to be man. He had to be like us. In order that he might be involved in some way in our humanity, in order that he might take upon himself our sins. But at the same time, though our blessed Lord had to be a perfect man, nevertheless, he could not be a sinful man. He had to be a sinless man. He had in some way to be outside of that terrible current of sin that has passed on and infected all humanity. You see the problem? He had to be a man. He had to be different from all other men in the sense that he had to be our Redeemer and sinless in the new Adam. The problem is very much like that of a ship. Imagine a ship sailing on a sea that's very dirty and foul. It wishes to pass to another sea or lake immediately nearby where the waters are crystal clear and pure. Now, evidently, there has to be some break between the foul waters and the clear waters. Otherwise, they would merge. So what happens? There is often a lock built. So a ship sails along those foul waters, then comes into the lock, where the foul waters are completely separated from it. And then the ship is finally lifted into the clear waters. So our blessed Lord in some way had to be related to the sinful humanity that went on before, related inasmuch as he would be a man, not because he would be sinful. And at the same time, he had to be sinless so that he himself would not need redemption, but would be our Redeemer. Now that lock that lifted our blessed Lord out of that sinful current of humanity and made him the sinless man, the new head of the human race, was the virgin birth. And then think of the beautiful, beautiful application it has for all of us. The Blessed Mother is the inspiration of everyone. A mother is the protectress of the virgin, and the virgin is the inspiration of motherhood. Without mothers, there would be no virgins in the next generation. And without the virgins, mothers would forget that sublime ideal that lives beyond the earth. How often, for example, when you visit someone, you hear it said, oh, that child looks exactly like the father. Well, if we had looked at our blessed Lord, we would have said, he looks exactly like his mother. He got something from his father's side, namely divinity. But he also got something from his mother's side, namely
a sinless humanity. That's why we love Mary. Hail.

0: story you are about to hear is true.
1: Catholic commentary. Spiritual warfare. Stay ready so you don't have to get ready. Jesus 911.
2: And we are live, everybody. Good afternoon, good morning, good evening, wherever it is you all are tuning in from. Boy, are we thrilled and pumped. We're going to have an incredible time dialoguing with everybody today. Today, we're going to be talking about, did Constantine found the Catholic Church? Is there any evidence of that? Now, I know you probably hear about that every year, maybe multiple times a year. You hear about it whenever Christmas time is coming around, whenever you talk about the Pope. You hear about it all the time. It isn't something new at all. This isn't going to be the first time you hear about it. But we're going to show you how to debunk and refute that in depth. We're going to go very, very in depth and show you how to deal with this horrible argument. It's indeed a terrible one. But we're going to show you how to refute it in depth, step by step. But we're going to begin with prayer, as we always do. A wonderful prayer from our near and dear brother, St. Francis Babytoe. We begin. Let's dive in now, audience. Spiritual martyr. I have desired, like most Christians, to be a martyr for the kingdom of God. Most have probably dreamed of dying in a gulag or in a Muslim country for the sake of saving many souls. However, most don't want the martyrdom of the quiet, spiritual martyrdom. This is less spectacular, most won't see it, but it often saves more souls. I have once wished to die a martyr as a missionary in Iran, but I have been gifted with spiritual martyrdom through my daily suffering. Through my afflictions, sacrifices, and penances, I have been able to serve some in purgatory through surrendering every single indulgence I received. I have been able to serve the poor, the homeless, the orphan, the widow, critical care patient, and hungry by surrendering my extra money for their care, as well as uniting my afflictions to Jesus through Mary for the salvation of souls. This is a holy and good thing in God's eyes for which we must strive to do. May we be motivated as the Lord's jesters to be spiritual martyrs. My Lady, who suffered so much, help us to use all that we have, including our pain and suffering, to serve the world because of our deep adoration for the Lord of creation. My mother, whose love and charity knows no bounds, teach us how to have a heart for the suffering. Queen of Martyrs, help us all to be spiritual martyrs. In the name of the Father, Son, Holy Spirit. I love it, man. I love it, Faithful. Where are you all tuning in from, Faithful? And you know what William is going to do. You know what comes next. If you tune in, it doesn't matter when you tune in to me, whether it be morning, afternoon, evening. What are you all enjoying to drink? Diet Coke? Maybe you're enjoying a coffee. How are you enjoying your coffee? I want to hear from you. And I want to remind you all, we're going to be taking any and all of your questions in this show. So if you think, hey, I'm going to play devil's advocate, or if you legitimately wonder, have something on your mind, we want to hear from you. We also want to remind you, audience, want to remind you that wherever it is in the world that you're tuning in, we thank you for being here. We are beyond thrilled and pumped that you're here to join us as we dive into a very important topic. I want to remind you, this is a really important one, because even though people may laugh at it, and we agree it's pretty humorous, the idea that Constantine would have founded the Catholic Church, there are people that believe it. There really are people that believe it. But the myth really does collapse once we begin to dive in. It is one of the most common claims in anti-Catholic apologetics, and it is, well, Constantine created the Catholic Church. But there is an enormous problem. Catholic-looking Christianity, which is Catholicism, is documented generations, even centuries before Constantine. What on earth are you going to do with that? What on earth are you going to do with that? The fact that we can look in antiquity and we can clearly see teachings that predate Constantine, that are distinctly Catholic. What on planet Earth are you going to do with that? That is an important point to point out. And we want to go over the timeline. Constantine was born around AD 272. The Edict of Milan, what is the Edict of Milan? That was the edict that indicated that there would be tolerance. There'd be the paganism would tolerate Christianity. It would be legalized. You could worship without having to worry about being murdered. That came in 313. And the famous Council of Nicaea met in 325. But before any of that, we already have Christians. And what are they talking about? They're talking about bishops, priests, and deacons. Apostolic succession. Let me make the image bigger for those tuning in. We hope that you're loving it. The church at Rome. Baptismal regeneration. The Holy Eucharist as our Lord's flesh and blood. Sacrificial language. Prayers and offerings for the dead. The sign of the cross. Sunday Eucharistic worship. Yes, yes. Sunday worship was already a thing. Contrary to what people want to make you believe in many of the cult movements, they're already worshiping on Sundays. It's biblical. You already have art, whether it be in painted art, whether it be statuary, you already have that. You already have devotion surrounding the martyrs that you find already. And you have an incredibly in-depth love for our Immaculate Mother Mary that can already be found virtually everywhere in the Christian world. So people that are wondering about all this, people that are thinking, okay, well, is this really, you know, did Constantine really create all this? People have got to stop and they've got to think, okay, well, if he created all of it, why is it there in antiquity? But not only present in antiquity, but prominent in antiquity. I want to remind you, not only present there in antiquity, but prominent in antiquity. What will one do with that particular point? That is something that is to be considered, because the claim here, we're going to debunk it thoroughly. We're going to go in depth, faithful. We're going to go very, very in depth, and we're going to show you how these are really, really bad arguments, and they ultimately fall apart in a miserable manner. Now, as we have there in the image, the great and the tremendous, Saint Justin the Martyr is talking about the Holy Eucharist around AD 150. And the great Saint Irenaeus is talking about Roman succession and Mother Mary as the new Eve right around 180. Tertullian is talking about the faithful making the sign of the cross. That is around 200. And the amazing, the incredible, the immovable Saint Cyprian is talking about bishops, priests, altars, sacrifice, and the cathedra, the chair of Saint Peter in the 200s. So really, you got to get it out of your mind. These are terrible arguments. It really should not be. People should not be asking, did Constantine create Catholicism? Really, one should be wondering and saying, how could he have created beliefs and practices documented well before he was even born? How could he have done that? How could he have created any belief or anything already in practice well before he was even born? How could he have done that? How could anyone even remotely argue that he did that? It doesn't follow. And we know the Holy Eucharist was not invented by Constantine. If he had invented Catholicism, somebody forgot to tell Saint Justin the Martyr 200 years earlier. Because around 150 AD, Saint Justin describes Christian worship. Bread, wine, and water are brought forward. The one presiding offers thanksgiving. The congregation responds, Amen. Deacons are able to distribute the Holy Eucharist, even carrying it to the faithful that are not there, that are unable to make it there. Then he tells you, what the early followers believe about the Holy Eucharist. Not as common bread and common drink do we receive these. He says that the faithful have been taught that the Eucharistic food is the flesh and blood of Jesus Christ. Now, that is remarkably Catholic. And I know my Orthodox friends are also nodding. I know. Why is it remarkably Catholic? It is remarkably Catholic because it is ancient. It's biblical. And yes, my Orthodox friends, we all believe the Holy Eucharist really truly is the body and blood of our Lord. We agree 1,000, 1,000,000% on that. We all agree there. It is biblical as well. In the Gospel of St. Matthew, chapter 26, verse 26, our Lord says, "This is my body." In the Gospel of St. John, chapter 6, verse 51, "The bread which I shall give for the life of the world is my flesh." Everywhere you look, everywhere you've got the real substantial presence being taught, everywhere you look, don't tell me that an emperor in the 4th century invented it when we have it in the record, in the Bible, and in the early church, hundreds of years before he was even born. Hundreds of years before he was even born. Doesn't line up at all. Faithful, stick around. We've got a lot more to come.

And we are back, and we're having an incredible time, Faithful. Did the Roman Emperor from the 4th century really create the Catholic religion, as we've heard? Or maybe, let me nuance it a little bit. Maybe they'll tell you, no, he didn't create it, but he heavily influenced it. Well, we'd love evidence of that. We would love some. And I want to give an enormous shout out on the air to Arc Light Striker. Arc Light, number one, I want to thank you for your tremendous support, my friend. We would not be here able to do what we're doing without your support. We thank you a ton, my friend. And Arc Light says, I got me a protein drink so I can pump iron. There you go, man. And I'm drinking one too. And I'll be heading to the gym later on. Arc Light, what are you working out today? And everybody, anyone else, have you all been to the gym already? Are you all going to pump iron today? We want to hear from you all. Faithful, hope you're having a great day, great morning, great afternoon, evening, wherever it is you all are, whatever it is you all are planning to do today. We hope you have a great one. And we hope you're enjoying as we blow away these terrible arguments. Look, they're bad, guys. They're bad. And I know what you're thinking already. I know what you got in your mind, and you're right. They're terrible, but a lot of people believe it. Believe it or not, a lot of people really do think that the emperor founded the Catholic religion. They'll tell you, well, oh, the belief in the Eucharist, that's pagan. Honoring Mary the way you honor her, that's been paganism. The Pope, that's been paganism. I mean, you're going to hear it all. Apparently, everything is from paganism. Apparently, everything is from paganism, and we're going to hear that. We're going to hear that over and over. But the Holy Mass was there before Constantine. Was there before Constantine. Sometimes you'll hear, well, they just had to

presider gives an exhortation. The congregation will stand for common prayers. Bread, wine, and water are brought forward. The presider offers a lengthy thanksgiving. The people answer, amen. The Holy Eucharist is distributed by deacons. Then a collection is taken up for widows, orphans, and others that may be in need. But I want you to recognize, please do me a favor, recognize the structure. You've got the readings, you have the homily, you have the prayers, you have the presentation of the gifts, you have the Eucharistic prayer, you have the amen, you have the communion, you have the collection for the needy. That is around 150, not 8350. I got to remind you, that is very early on. We're talking about second century, not fourth, audience, all right? In order for the claim that Constantine founded the Catholic faith to be real or to hold up, you got to have chronological connections, so you don't have it. You don't have chronological connections. And the book of Acts chapter 20, verse 7 already tells us, on the first day of the week, when we were gathered together to break bread, they're gathering to partake of the Holy Eucharist. They're gathering to partake of the Holy Eucharist. So Constantine, he didn't create Sunday Eucharistic worship. What did he inherit? He inherited a church already doing it, and he didn't even take control of the church. There at Nicaea, he allowed them to gather and come to their own conclusions. Anybody that knows about Nicaea and the records knows that he was an onlooker only. He didn't have a part in anything that went on. He didn't tell them, well, vote that way, vote that way. He had no part in that. And well before they even gathered there in the fourth century, the church already believed all of this. And today, we're coming to you with some receipts. Today, we're coming to you with receipts. I want to give an enormous shout out to the tremendous brother, AB, my friend. Wonderful having you here. Thank you for your tremendous support, my friend. Thank you, brother. We wouldn't be here able to do what we're doing without your incredible support, brother. And I want to let the audience know that AB is the guy that just had an amazing debate. He had a tremendous debate. And we'll be having him here on morning radio very, very soon. By the grace of the Lord, we're going to have him on morning radio. And we got to make him a regular, man. We got to make him a regular. AB, my brother, how you doing? We hope you're having a wonderful day. We hope everybody is having an incredible day. And we want to hear from you. Do you have any questions on your mind? Or maybe you're thinking, you know what, William, I'm convinced there's no way, nothing you can show me will change my mind. I know for a fact the grand man, grand guy himself, Constantine, created the Catholic religion. What are you going to do about all of those images and statues? He clearly created the religion. You can't get out of that one. Well, we've heard that one too. Yeah, I've heard that one too. In fact, images existed well before Constantine. Another accusation. It's an accretion. It comes about later. Catholics adopted religious images from paganism, and Constantine had a great part in it. We've heard them all. We've heard them all, haven't we? But then archaeology really does become inconvenient. Then the Roman catacombs, they're not the friends for people making the claim, are they? Because they have paintings from the second, third centuries. They have Noah, they have Jonah, Daniel, Lazarus, the Good Shepherd, the Magi, biblical miracles, holy Eucharistic imagery, and Mother Mary with the Christ child. The Vatican's own archaeological overview will date the famous image of Mother Mary and the child in the Catacomb of Priscilla to the first half of the third century, well before Constantine legalized Christianity. Now, for people that are tuning in, maybe they've never heard of this before. Maybe they've got no idea. Maybe they don't know about it. They're thinking, well, how do I deal with the factual evidence? Well, you stop being a believer and a proponent of the terrible argument we're debunking today.
And when we look at the Vatican's own archaeological overview, it will date the famous image of Mary, remember, Mary and the child, to the first half of the 3rd century. That is well before, remember, take notes if you need, that is well before we ever get to the 4th century, right? When is Constantine writing? He is writing in the 4th century, audience. Wrap your mind around that. Wrap your mind around that. So that is incredibly, incredibly important. Now, the other particular thing is thoroughly biblical. God prohibited idolatry, not every religious image. In Exodus 25, 18 to 20, God commands images of cherubim upon the ark. Well, that is religious statuary. There are images upon the ark, cherubim, carved images. In Numbers 21, 8 to 9, our Lord commands Moses to make the bronze serpent. In 1 Kings 6, the temple of Solomon is filled with images of cherubim, of palm trees, and of flowers as well. We've got to realize there is a clear biblical distinction being laid out here. An image is not an idol. It doesn't naturally entail. I need to be clear. An image is not an idol. It does not naturally follow. An idol is an image or a created thing. It can be an image or a created thing that is given the worship belonging to God. People can idolize anything, not only an image, but it is an image or anything of creation given worship belonging to God and God alone. Ark didn't randomly appear when the emperor arrived. Ark didn't randomly appear when the emperor arrived. Get that out of your mind. What a terrible argument. We already have followers decorating their burial places with biblical imagery, all the while as the Roman Empire was attacking them. The Roman Empire was attacking them, and the faithful were worshiping with images around them, with statuary around them, with images of our Immaculate Mother Mary, with images of the Good Shepherd. Well before an emperor in the 4th century. Well before. But I tell you, liberal scholars love to try and find any kind of connection. Liberal ones love it. They adore any kind of a connection. They adore it. Oh, look at that. There's a connection there, meaning the Catholic Church ripped that off from a heretical pagan movement. Doesn't follow. We have even heard the claim that our Immaculate Mother Mary was invented either at Ephesus or by the emperor. That is another one. Did you all know about that one? In fact, I had a debate on that topic. was Mother Mary ripped off from a pagan goddess? I don't even know what to say. Such a terrible argument that at times it really does take, I've got to step back and think, what on earth? What on planet Earth? But Mother Mary was not invented at Ephesus or by the Emperor Constantine. There are people that will claim, they'll make the terrible claim, that Marian theology developed after Christianity became the imperial religion. But you gotta account for the great Saint Irenaeus of Lyon, writing around 180 AD. And he ties in Mother Mary as the new Eve. Eve was a virgin who disobeyed. Mary is a virgin who obeyed. And the tremendous Saint Irenaeus says that through Mary's obedience, she became, in his striking formulation, a cause of salvation for herself and the human race, not because she would replace our Lord, but because her obedient fiat helps participate in God's saving plan. Faithful, we've got a lot more to come. We're barely getting started. Stick around. You don't want to go anywhere. We're barely getting going.

And we are back, faithful. We're having a tremendous time. We are talking about, did the Emperor Constantine found the Catholic religion? What's going on with that? Is there any evidence of that? And before the break snuck up on us, we were talking about Mother Mary and the claim that Mary of Catholicism is a pagan ripoff. All you got to do is open up the Bible. And then you look at what the earliest followers of the faith taught. There's just no way at all. There's no possible way. In fact, in the Bible, you already have the pattern. In Genesis 3, you have a woman, you have a serpent, and the fall. In the Gospel of St. Luke, chapter 1, you have a virgin, an angel, and obedient faith. Eve disobeys God's word. Mother Mary, on the other hand, says, behold, I am the handmaid of the Lord. Let it be done to me according to your word. And remember, the tremendous Saint Irenaeus was not some kind of 4th century imperial theologian. He's writing to you in the 100s, guys. He was connected to Polycarp, Saint Polycarp, who taught and trained him, who, by the way, was taught and trained by the Apostle St. John. So the new Eve, Mother Mary as a new Eve, is not a medieval invention. If by the 100s, they're already interpreting it this way, that tells you it comes from the apostles. And a Roman emperor didn't create it. I can tell you that right now. A Roman emperor did not create it. Want to give all of you all an enormous shout out in the audience, wherever you all are tuning in from. How are you all doing? We have the tremendous Max Shank, Gary 2.0, Gideon Leeson. Who else do we have tuning in right now? We have Dark Angel, who says the channel is amazing. If you love the work, we're glad you're here. Continue tuning in. We're thrilled and we're pumped to have you here. We have the incredible AB. How you doing? We've got the one and the only, the Puck Chucker. And if there's anybody that I forgot, Jay Davis, if there's anybody else I forgot, I'll give you all a shout out later. Don't worry. Love all of y'all. Hope y'all are having a wonderful morning, wonderful afternoon, wonderful evening. Where is it on planet Earth that you're tuning in from? Want to hear from you all. And want to give an enormous shout out to our tremendous faithful tuning in. Those that love the faith. Happy to have all of y'all here. And to be diving in with everyone here, to be diving in and to be talking about a very important topic. Was Constantine responsible for creating the Catholic religion? No, our Lord created the Catholic faith. Our Lord did that. And there were popes and there was Roman succession well before Constantine. I hate to break it to you all, to those that don't know, those that like the argument that, hey, look, Constantine the emperor invented the Catholic religion. Well, I hate to break it to you. There's just no evidence for that at all. And rather, there is evidence that there were popes and Roman succession well before Constantine. This idea and this narrative that it only comes about after is ridiculous. In fact, Saint Irenaeus, writing around 180 AD, when refuting heretics, Saint Irenaeus appeals to apostolic succession. And rather than listing every local church, he singles out the Church of Rome, founded and organized by Saints Peter and Paul, and he gives a succession of its bishops, Linus to Anacletus, to Clement, to Evaristus, to Alexander, Sixtus, Telesphorus, Hyginus, Pius, Anicetus, Soter, and Eleutherius. That list was written roughly a century before Constantine was even born. I want to emphasize that again for you, faithful. That particular list he put together was written over about 100 years before the Roman Emperor Constantine was even born.
So that's a pretty bad argument, right? Saint Irenaeus describes Rome in extraordinarily elevated terms, referring to its preeminent authority, to its principality, and using it as a public standard of apostolic tradition. In the 3rd century, Saint Cyprian speaks of the Roman episcopal office in connection with the place of Peter. And he then begins to talk about the succession of Cornelius. So what do we know about the papacy then? What do we know about the papacy? Is development of the papacy an invention? No, because the roots are biblical. Gospel of St. Matthew, chapter 16, verse 18 and 19, Luke 22, 31 to 32, John 21, chapter 15, John chapter 21, verses 15 and 17. All of them are evidence for Roman and Petrine theology right there, well before we ever even have the Roman emperor even walking around the world, well before the Roman emperor is even born. I want you to wrap your mind around that. Well before the Roman emperor is even born. That is a pretty big one. And then to burst their bubble even more, you have bishops and apostolic succession is already normal. Another supposedly Constantinian feature is the hierarchical church. But the New Testament already gives us bishops, overseers. In fact, in Philippians 1, we have that. In 1 Timothy 3, we have that. We have deacons in Philippians 1. We have priests in Acts 14, 23, Titus 1, 5. We have ordination by laying on of hands in 1 Timothy 4, 2 Timothy 1. We have the transmission to future teachers in 2 Timothy 2. Then the tremendous Saint Irenaeus says that the apostles appointed successors and that the Christians can actually trace the succession of bishops in the churches. Then we can look elsewhere, and he tells the faithful to obey those priests who possess the succession from the apostles. Wow. Wow. That is incredibly devastating to the idea that the Roman emperor in the, I gotta laugh and chuckle a little bit, the Roman emperor in the 4th century did not create the Catholic religion. But this is pretty terrible. It's pretty bad. And as we go and we look at all of this evidence, we can see, look at all of this evidence that well before any emperor comes about, well before any emperor is even born, the faith is already being taught. The faith is already clearly being taught all over the place. I want to pause and give an enormous shout out to everybody tuning in. How are you all doing, faithful? We hope you all are having a wonderful one. We hope you all are having a great day, a great afternoon, great morning, wherever you all are tuning in. And we want to remind you all, any and all questions you have, we are taking your questions as well. Maybe you're wondering, okay, then, William, I'm on board with everything so far, but I'm a little bit hazy on a few issues where I really believe they come from paganism. We're taking any and all of your questions, audience and faithful. We hope you're enjoying the show. Hope you're having an incredible one. And I want to remind you yet again, the idea that a Roman emperor would have created the Catholic religion, it's not good at all. It's a terrible argument. It just isn't good at all. We have altars, we have priests, we have sacrifice well before the Roman emperor. Now, there are people that imagine sacrificial language. They imagine that the sacrificial language at Mass arose only after Christianity became Romanized, they're going to say. But listen to the great Saint Cyprian of Carthage in the 200s, because he will talk about priests.
He'll talk about the altar of God, the Thusiasterion. He'll talk about sacrifice and the Holy Eucharist really as the sacred body of the Lord. In one letter, he is talking about priests and ministers occupying the service of his altar and church and talking about his sacrifice celebrated for the departed. In another, he will condemn priests. Why will he condemn them? Because they improperly gave the Eucharist to people before reconciliation, appealing to 1 Corinthians 11:27 and calling the Holy Eucharist the body, forgive me, calling it the sacred body of the Lord. That is decades before any emperor comes around, and the biblical foundations are already there. Malachi 1:11 will tell you. It will predict a pure offering, offering among all the nations from the rising to the setting of the sun. Paul in the Corinthian letter will talk about the table of the Lord. In Hebrews 13:10, we read, we have an altar. The language of the Holy Mass is present well before we ever arrive to Constantine. Well before we ever get to the era of Constantine, the language is already present. Look, the language is present in the Bible, right? And then in the early church, we find it present as well. Even the enemies of the faith knew that the faithful of Christ were following this centuries before Constantine ever came.

Faithful, how y'all doing? We hope you're having a tremendous one. And what a great point we saw brought up by the amazing King Baldwin, who is not only a member of the channel, he is one of our goated moderators. He brought up a great point, and it does bear bringing out. It is really, really important. He says, I know it was not before Constantine, but wasn't it imperial law that the Pope was the head of all the holy churches? I think it was the Code of Justinian, which was in the 500s. You're 100% right. You are right. We eventually arrive at that. Great point. Great papacy point. Got to talk about the papacy more. Do more papacy shows. King Baldwin, thank you for your incredible comment there. Great, great point there. Everybody, how y'all doing today? Y'all having a good morning, a good afternoon, a good evening? Did you know that baptismal regeneration is from paganism? Did you know that? Now, I know you might be scratching your beard, you know, scratching your head, you know. Don't scratch too hard. It's pretty bad. I know it's a terrible argument. And it, of course, I said it tongue in cheek. I don't believe that it was a pagan import. But here's another one that we hear brought up. Yeah, another one. That apparently sacramental baptism came from the pagan mystery religions. Yeah. But all you'd have to do is open up your Bible to the Gospel of St. John, chapter 3, verse 5. Unless one is born of water and the Spirit, you cannot enter into the kingdom of God. Acts 2:38. Repent and be baptized. Why? For the forgiveness of your sins. Acts 22:16. Rise and be baptized and wash away your sins. Titus 3:5 calls it the washing of regeneration. And 1 Peter 3:21 says, baptism now saves you. Then around the 200s, Tertullian, great, great early church writer, wrote an entire work on baptism. An entire work. If you're wondering, well, you know, does he touch upon this? There is an entire work on baptism. And there he will begin by speaking about the sacrament of water. What happens to that sacrament of water? Sins are washed away and believers are admitted into eternal life. Shockingly, Tertullian, he knew pagan religions used ritual washings. He knew that. But he shows in a very clear fashion that Christian baptism is very different from theirs. Incredibly different from theirs. To be very clear, similarity does not establish borrowing. We've got to be clear. Similarity does not establish borrowing. Pagans prayed, right? Pagans sacrificed. They had temples. They sang hymns. They used water. None of that proves that Christian prayer or sacrifice or sacred buildings or hymns or baptisms came from paganism. Doesn't follow. You know, it doesn't follow at all. If anybody would like to know about baptism, all they have to do is crack open their Holy Bible. All they would have to do is crack open their Holy Bible, and they have got the evidence there, overwhelmingly biblical evidence, for where they get baptism from. Very, very overwhelming. Here's another one. You pagans pray for the dead. We're told, you pagans pray for the dead. What are you doing? I don't know what to say. Because we're accused of praying for the dead and we're told it is a medieval corruption. But once again, the Bible ruins that timeline. Praying for the dead can be found in 2 Maccabees, chapter 12. An Old Testament book, right? The early ancient Jews prayed for the dead. And the early followers of the faith prayed for the dead as well. Tertullian really does make a mess of that timeline
Because around 200 AD, while talking about what the believers of the faith do, he says they make offerings for the dead on their what? On their anniversaries. Then the tremendous Saint Cyprian, he's talking about whether an offering and sacrifice should be celebrated for somebody's repose, mentioning the dead by name at the altar. I got to tell you, that's a little bit before Constantine, right, guys? You know, I don't know what to tell you when people try to make this argument that the Roman emperor created the Catholic religion. It doesn't just fall apart. It miserably crumbles. I got to tell you again, it miserably crumbles. It is a really bad argument. I mean, we've all heard really bad ones. We've all heard really, really bad ones, but this one is especially low level. This one is especially low tier. And when I say low tier, I mean of the lowest of the low. But we've got to, even though it's low tier, we've got to be prepared. We've got to be prepared to provide an answer. Even though it is low tier, we've got to be prepared to provide a coherent answer. We've got to be prepared to answer our interlocutor. And when we come with the evidence, when we come with the evidence, that is everything. That is everything. When we come with the evidence, there's nothing else that can be done. Other than they, you know, they got to deal with it. You know, they've got to try to account for all the historical data, and they won't be able to. Prayer for the dead comes way before Constantine ever even walked the earth. You find it in the Old Testament. There's no doubt about it. And whatever debate anyone wants to have about purgatory or what have you, there is no doubt it is ancient. Prayer for the dead, purgatory, is taught well before the Roman emperor, well before he's even born. Now, that isn't it. That isn't it. The one thing that I think really does help us in our case is the Roman, well, not only the Roman, but the catacombs in general. When we look at the catacombs, faithful, and I want you to keep it in mind when dialoguing with your not only your Protestant friends, but your conspiracy-loving friends, point to the catacombs. They are a real time capsule of pre-Constantinian Christianity. If you want to refute the Constantine myth visually, well, all you got to do is walk underground. Now, I don't mean literally go walking underground, travel there and walk underground. You can look up images online. Take people into the Roman catacombs. The catacombs began to develop between the late 100s and the early 200s, when the faith was being persecuted. You could not worship without having to worry about being martyred. You could not worship without having to worry about that. What do we find when we go underground? You find our Lord, the Good Shepherd. You find Jonah. What else do you find? What else do you find? Noah, Daniel, Lazarus, the Magi, Mary, and Jesus. You have images of fish and bread. You have Eucharistic banquet imagery, plenty of biblical typology. And you have the martyrs being remembered and honored and venerated. And you have imagery carved into tombs. Some imagery forms that are remarkably preserved even today. Remarkably preserved. There is no evidence that the Catholic religion was founded by Constantine and then began to introduce pagan ideas into the faith. There's no evidence at all. And when we look in the catacombs, we can see
that this polemical argument miserably falls apart. Why? Because we have real physical evidence. We have real physical evidence here. All we got to do is go underground. All we have to do is go underground. Funny enough, right? I say funny enough because people don't even realize it. But indeed, all you have to do is go underground. And all you have to do, all you have to do is also crack open your Bible. Anyone trying to make this terrible argument, crack open your Bible and refute them in depth. There is no way a Roman emperor could have created the Catholic religion. He arrived really late, guys, when you put all the evidence together. Before the Roman emperor, what do we have? The Holy Eucharist. It's Christ's flesh and blood. Sunday Eucharistic liturgy, worship. Bishops, priests, deacons, Roman bishops, the Petrine office, the chair of Peter language, honor and veneration of our Immaculate Mother Mary, sign of the cross, sacred images, Mother Mary as a new Eve. And over and over and over, I can go on and on. These beliefs don't merely predate the Roman Emperor Constantine. They are, not only do they predate him, they are rooted directly in the Bible, faithful. We hope today's show was incredibly edifying for you. We hope you love today's show, and we hope, hey, for those mega theologians in the audience, we hope you learned something new. And if you didn't learn anything new, we hope you were at least edified and you said, man, that was fun debunking these terrible arguments, because indeed, they are bad. They are not good arguments, faithful. But we promise you, we got a lot more coming right here on Virgin Most Powerful Radio. Don't go anywhere. In fact, get the app if you haven't gotten it yet. Don't go anywhere, audience. And I will be back with you again tomorrow.

0: 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Today's Wednesday, so Father Charles Murr will be with us today. I love the topic for today. Start your own holy family farm. This is an amazing story of young men under a priestly ordination priesthood are guiding these young men in formation. So I just think it's a great thing. Father Murr, I see you there. Good morning, Father, or good afternoon in Spain. How are you?
1: I am fine, Terry. And you?
0: I'm blessed by the best. And you know who the best is? Our Lord and Savior, Jesus Christ. And I'm happy you're here, Father, because I think this is going to relate to you specifically, because I know you do this idea of a farm. I mean, you live out in the woods, out in the sticks, out in Spain. And so when we talk about this holy family farm that Father Benedict Rochelle's order has been working on for years, helping young men, you know, realize, get order in their life. I'm going to tell the story, and then I want to get your take on it. And plus, I want to talk about a topic. I'm not going to call you the expert of the world. People call you the expert on Freemasonry, but you know a lot about it. And there's an incredibly good story.
1: I know enough to be careful.
0: Yeah, be dangerous. That's what I say. That's cute. We're going to talk about these Italian bishops who canceled Masonic funerals. They were just implementing canon law, but you know that has been poo-pooed by a lot of people in the church.
1: High time.
0: Yeah, it's high time.
1: High time.
0: So let's get to the gospel of today, August 16th, Memorial of St. John Hughes. And St. John Hughes, I know priests that are taking his name because he was a great saint. I don't know a lot about him other than that he was a very holy man, but he gave priests a great model for us all. Do you know much about him, Father?
1: I don't. I wish I did, Terry.
0: Yeah, I can only
1: tell
0: you that what I've read about him, the little that I read, I thought, what a model priest. He just was a holy man that people picked up on.
1: Was he French?
0: Yes, correct.
1: Or English?
0: Yeah, no, French. Yeah. So anyhow, let's get to the gospel, Matthew chapter 20, verse 1 to 10.
1: The gospel according to St. Matthew. Jesus told his disciples this parable. Mm-hmm. The kingdom of heaven is like a landowner who went out at dawn to hire laborers for his vineyard. After agreeing with them for the usual day wage, he sent them to his vineyard. Going out at about 9 o'clock, he saw others standing in the marketplace idly and said to them, "You too go to my vineyard, and I will give you what is just." So they went off. And he went out again around noon and again about 3 o'clock in the afternoon and did likewise. Going out at about 5 o'clock, he found others standing around and said to them, "Why are you standing here idly all day?" They answered, "Because no one has hired us." He said to them, "Go to my vineyard as well." When it was evening, the owner of the vineyard said to his foreman, "Summon the laborers and give them their pay, beginning with the last and ending with the first." When those who had started out at 5 o'clock came, they each received the usual daily wage. So when the first came, they thought that they would receive more, but each of them also got the usual wage. And on receiving it, they grumbled against the landowner, saying, "These last ones worked only 1 hour, and you've made them equal to us, who bore the day's heat and burden." He said to one of them in reply, "My friend, I'm not cheating you. Did we not agree for the usual daily wage? Take what is yours and go. What if I wish to give this last one the same as you? Am I not free to do as I wish with my money? You are envious because I am generous. Thus, the last will be first, and the first will be last." The gospel of the Lord.
0: Praise to you, Lord Jesus Christ.
1: I think everybody understands this parable, and I've got to tell you the truth. Most people agree with the laborers.
0: Yep, yep. They go, why should he get paid? You know, I've heard people say that. Yeah.
1: Exactly. However, what our Lord is saying is, just a minute. This is what we agreed on.
0: Yeah.
1: This is justice. Now, how is this all applying? How is this applying to the Christian message? It's applying this way. There are some people, and I've had the great privilege. It's one of the great, some of the greatest moments of my priesthood have been this, that I'm called to someone who's dying, hear his confession.
0: Yeah.
1: And am standing next to him as he enters heaven.
0: Wow.
1: Or, and let me put it this way, or avoids hell.
0: Yeah.
1: Let me put it that way, all right?
0: Right.
1: It is a beautiful, beautiful feeling. Now, in many occasions, the people who called me for this dying individual, it wasn't the man or the woman who was dying who called for me. It was their friends and relatives, their family, their wife, their children.
0: Sure.
1: Now, those people, for the most part,

0: They've gained salvation. Now, you would think that that's unfair. How is it possible that this old man, who was a cantankerous, horrible human being for 90 years, has made it to heaven mm-hmm. without once going to Mass, without once this, without once that, being miserable, never sharing anything, blah, blah, blah, blah. And at the very last moment, he's saved because a priest came and heard his confession, gave him absolution, and helped him into heaven? That's unfair. You want to talk about somebody we both love and admire?
1: Yes.
0: Fulton J. Sheen.
1: Sure.
0: Fulton J. Sheen. Fulton J. Sheen gives the example. And I just saw a good movie. I wish I could remember the name of it. On Dutch Schultz.
1: Oh.
0: Dutch Schultz was one of the major gangsters in New York. There's no question about it.
1: Yeah.
0: He was Jewish. He was one of the few Jews who had entered the mafia.
1: Wow.
0: Okay.
1: Yeah.
0: Anyway, Dutch Schultz, can't remember his real name. I mean, his full name, was sentenced to death. He was in prison, if I'm not mistaken, in Sing Sing in New York, and sentenced to death. Before he died, he himself asked for a Catholic priest.
1: Wow.
0: The priest arrived and he made a confession of his entire life to that Catholic priest in his five senses, completely coherent, mm-hmm. coherent, because he was not dying of cancer or anything like that. He was in complete control of his faculties. He made a general confession of his life.
1: Wow.
0: And accepted baptism.
1: Incredible.
0: Right? He was baptized before he died. Now, here's the thing that Sheen just kind of freaked out about. He said, when that happened, this was a major news story in the New York Times, everything else, Dutch Schultz. He said, I got a whirlwind letters from people all around the United States, but also around the world, saying how unfair that was.
1: Incredible. Yeah.
0: How unfair that was, that this man, who's a criminal, who killed so many people, was responsible for horrible deeds, that he made it into heaven. This is unfair. Well, Sheen smiled and said, read this gospel, the one that we just heard, because it is that gospel put into practice.
1: Yep.
0: Right? Now, here's the point of the whole thing.
1: Sure.
0: Your idea, Terry, and my idea of fairness, of equality, of justice,
1: right,
0: has very little to do with God's idea of justice and of mercy.
1: Yeah. No, that's a great story.
0: And thank God.
1: Thank God, yeah.
0: Thank God that we have a God who's merciful, right?
1: Amen.
0: I've told you this many times, and you know it too yourself.
1: Sure.
0: My last words, if God grant me that, to be able to pronounce before I die, are going to be begging for God's mercy, not for his justice.
1: Of course. Right? Well said. We're going to take a quick break. We'll have Fulton Sheen when we come back. We'll have another story, which is incredible. That was a great story there, Father, about the Holy Family Farm, where young men get dirt under their nails and foster masculine discipline. You think that might be needed in today's culture? Indeed it is. Stay with us, family. Thanks. We'll be back after a quick moment. We're listening to the Truth and Justice Show with Father Charles Murr on Virgin Most Powerful.

0: Welcome back to the Truth and Justice Show with Father Charles Murr. He and I have a great love for Fulton Sheen. Just a quick note, we're going to have that beatification ceremony, gosh, just a little over a month from now. There's still time for you to join us at the pilgrimage to St. Louis. You can find out all about that by going to vmpr.org or just call and register that way, 1-877-526-215. And let's bring the smartest guy into the room, Archbishop Fulton Sheen. Full Sheen ahead here. Sheen says the most bored people in life are not the underprivileged, but the overprivileged. Well, Father Murr, that kind of sets me up, Fulton Sheen's comment, to talk about our culture. Now, before I get to this article, I want to get your take on this. I think, and you live in Spain, so I say this about socialism. I think that as people were given so much and not asked to do things, in other words, responsibility, that this next generation in America has become accustomed to say, hey, you know, socialism isn't that bad, because if I can get a check for not going to work, my daughter works at a college, and a young man was getting up to $10,000 a month to go to school, to pay his rent, to get his schooling, all this. And why wouldn't you want socialism if it makes you comfortable to a point where you don't have to take responsibility for your own doings? Am I onto something, or do you think that that plays a role in the last 50 or 60 years in America?
1: But you have to remember that socialism is a lie.
0: Yeah.
1: It's also very important to understand that the term socialism is a Marxist term, never existed before. Karl Marx talks about socialism as the first major step between capitalism and communism.
0: Oh, yes.
1: All right, you leave capitalism and you become a socialist, then you move on to communism. Yeah. It's that step.
0: Yeah,
1: that's what socialism is. So now, when I hear, and I told you this many times before, Gary, that isn't that a distraction? Now I'm forgetting what I was going
0: to
1: say.
0: Oh, it happens to me.
1: I've told you many times. What have I told you many times?
0: Well, about responsibility?
1: I told you many times that the nuns that I had from fourth grade on.
0: Oh, yes.
1: The Sisters of St. Casimir.
0: Yeah.
1: From Lithuania.
0: Okay.
1: They knew all about communism because they survived it.
0: Yeah, that's the best.
1: Right? And they taught us a healthy fear of communism.
0: I bet.
1: Now, and that was one of the things that we were taught. Socialism is the first step toward communism. And this is Marx himself.
0: Yeah.
1: Right? Now, just a minute, Terry, one thing before we get on to this.
0: No, keep going. I'm listening.
1: Remember, I was just before the break, I was talking about a movie that came out about Dutch Schultz.
0: Yeah.
1: The name of the movie is Billy Bathgate.
0: Okay, now everybody can look it up now.
1: And it's with Dustin Hoffman, 1991.
0: Wow.
1: You might get it and see it. It's a good movie. Okay. The whole theme of Catholicism is there, but it's typical of Hollywood. They don't talk about it much.
0: Yeah.
1: But it's there. It's there. Okay.
0: Got it.
1: It's a good movie.
0: Well, great. Well, Father, the reason I bring this up is because some of the priests from Father Benedict Rochelle's order, and you know many of those, Father Apostoli, I hope you knew him. He was my favorite.
1: I knew him, and I also knew Father Benedict.
0: Oh, yeah.
1: What a great, great man, a great priest.
0: Yeah.
1: Amazing.
0: Yep. Folks, you can probably see on the YouTube channel, charlesmurr.com. That's Father's website to communicate with him and to support him and get his books. So, Father, this article is about the Holy Family Farm, where young men get dirt under their nails and foster masculine discipline. So, you know, they have these young men who have been working in New York City, which you're very familiar with that because you lived in New York City for years. And, you know,
1: actually, let me just real quick.
0: Sure. No.
1: The first parish that I was assigned to in New York City was Bathgate. Was St. Joseph's Parish on Bathgate
0: on the street
1: Avenue in the Bronx. All right. And the first time that I saw Benedict Rochelle,
0: yeah,
1: was I was taking the subway.
0: Oh, jeez.
1: And there he was standing, full habit,
0: yeah,
1: full Franciscan habit, taking the subway, talking to somebody. I thought, well, this is incredible. Where in the world did a Franciscan monk come from all of a sudden? That's where I met him. I went up and introduced myself, but he was go ahead. I'm sorry.
0: Well, no, you know what, Father, I'm going to bounce off your stories, because your stories are great. I also met Father Benedict Rochelle in a sense of a friendship was in 1993 at World Youth Day in Denver, Colorado, where I've only talked to him on the phone before. So we really spent like a couple days together. But I have to tell one quick story that I think will make you chuckle and our listeners chuckle. There's a religious ed congress in Los Angeles that Father Benedict Rochelle sometimes would be asked to speak at. It's a very progressive group. And, you know, you kind of wonder why they bring him in, but they did. And this particular year, I think it was 91, he had called me because he heard a Jesuit priest speak before him saying that it didn't matter if Jesus Christ resurrected from the dead. Well, Father Benedict Rochelle could not hold back. He wasn't going to say, I can't let that one go by. I mean, give me a break. So he basically said, that man, he didn't even call him a priest. He said, that man that you heard say that we don't care if Jesus resurrected from the dead. He went in for a half an hour to tell the people, no, that he's wrong and our faith is useless if that's what you believe. So basically, he got kicked out of the religious ed congress. Never went back.
1: Of course.
0: So I get a phone call from Father Benedict Rochelle. He says, Terry, how are you? That New York. I'm good. Well, what can I do for you, Father? I want to shake your hand. I heard you got kicked out of the religious ed congress this year. He knew about my story. I don't want to tell my story, but it's a fun story. And he said, we're partners. We're jailbirds or something to that effect. And he just had a great attitude no matter what happened in life. And so I just say, Father Benedict Rochelle, maybe a year before he passed, I had him out here. He could barely walk, and he was giving conferences out here in Covina. And
1: what that man was put through in latter years was unbelievable.
0: Yeah, yep. Well, listen, so here's what happened. His order started 7 years ago, taking these young men that, you know, were, working in the stock market in New York or accountants, and said, hey, come on, we're going to put you on a 60-acre farm. And he called it an intentional Catholic farming community for men that foster fellowship, personal growth, and discernment. So a lot of these men end up becoming priests and also fathers. And so he says they take care of animals. They have ducks. They have chickens, adult sheep. We keep the sheep for meat, so they slaughter their own meat. I got pictures of these young men. They also produce maple syrup. The regiment in periods of prayer, mass, and farm work. And this young man says, I couldn't be happier because before I played all my day was on little video games, wasting my time surfing the internet. Now I have order. And what I like about this is that the Friars of the Renewal, the CFRs, they serve this farm. So there's a priest there for confession, for daily mass. They start at 6 in the morning. They have prayer, liturgy of the hours, followed by a quiet time of a holy hour. Their schedule is pretty much like, I would say, because I've been in a monastery, it's like a monastic type approach to living on a farm. And what I wanted to say is that they even have woodworking as part of their daily work. So they have to work with their hands. And even after holy hour and adoration and rosary, the community eats dinner together. They all take turns cooking. So you got good meals and you got not so good meals.
1: and washing dishes.
0: And washing dishes. So everybody.
1: Good.
0: Father, this is
1: the most important part, I find.
0: And we did that when I was at the Franciscan Monastery. We all did. Everybody did all this stuff. And the evenings were free for discussion. Sometimes the entire team, it could watch a movie together and then discuss it. Other times the team would play board games, work on hobbies. The day concluded with night prayer. This just sounds like my Franciscan monastery when I was going there. Yeah. But here's the point. Every day, they have to keep the room clean. Everyone needs to be responsible and cooperate. Everyone has to pitch in. Where there's cooperation, lots of good things happen. And, Father, the reason I bring this up to you is it's a great place for formation, yeah, for seminarians, but also for men who want to become fathers one day because they're learning tools with their hands. And I want to ask you, because I think this kind of like fits something that you've been a big believer in. Tell me what your thoughts about what the friars are doing for these young men. Tell me your thoughts.
1: Well, no, it's part of a total formation.
0: Mm-hmm.
1: It's part of a total formation. If you don't know where your food is coming from,
0: yeah,
1: boy, are you missing out on life.
0: That's true.
1: I mean, if you don't understand that the pork chop you're eating comes from the pig,
0: yeah,
1: that the eggs you're having at breakfast and the bacon, all of this, and where how plants grow, where vegetables come from,
0: yeah.
1: This idea of getting back to the soil, to your roots, is very important because it's part of your formation. You don't have to do it for the rest of your life if you don't want to. However, I'll tell you this. Many people that I know, look, in Mexico, I had the orphanage, but I also had Rancho San Arcangel Miguel, St. Michael's Ranch.
0: Oh, tell us.
1: And St. Michael's Ranch had 250 chickens.
0: Wow.
1: 100 rabbits, 40 pigs.
0: Wow.
1: Two horses, turkeys, lambs, sheep, cattle, 13 head of cattle.
0: Wow.
1: That we started with Father Fezio, as a matter of fact.
0: No kidding.

0: something too. My boys who worked at the ranch, when they fell asleep at night, they fell asleep.
1: They're out.
0: They fell asleep soundly. We had mass every day with them. And so I wanted them to get the whole experience. This is what life is from.
1: Exactly.
0: And it's not just I'm working in an office building in Manhattan. You know, as you're, that's it. And so many people, that's it. And you know what the problem is? That since they don't understand where anything is coming from, they don't have any appreciation for it.
1: When we come back, I want to continue on this conversation because I think it's important for our families that are listening today. Some action items on that. Stay with us. You're listening to the Truth and Justice Show with Father Charles Murray.

0: fell apart. It, Barbara with Father Charles Murr. And we've been talking about this farm out in New York that's really helping people. And I don't know the priest, Father Sedano. He 7 years ago, he started it. But he said that during the 20 years, he saw a change in the type of guys who were coming to us. In other words, seminarians who wanted to be priests. They lacked grit. He added that in the Midwestern men, perhaps due to more chores of coming from farming communities, seemed to fare better than those from the East Coast or the West Coast. But they were always happy to receive requests from men who wanted to join their order. They were worried about their capacity to live the CFR life, including due to struggles and some kind of phone addictions, okay? So Father Sedano believes that there has been an enormous change in the way young boys are being brought up today. You bet, Father. Overprotection on part of the parents to the overuse of screens. He said, when I grew up in Brooklyn, spent time outside the house, I was not supervised. If you had a problem, you had to figure it out. You're on your own. Father Sedano said, now we live in a culture of fear. Boy, does he say that well. It's almost as if children need to be bubble wrapped in order to go outside. And he noticed that these young men today, unfortunately, also have emotional, mental problems. Father Sedano believes that this may be related to the overuse of video games. Well, Father, the indication does show that. Father Murr, I wanted to get your take because you have a psychology degree also, and I would think that the culture has really softened the young men, young women, and just in people in general to be where they expect everybody else to do things for them and they don't have to do anything. Is Father on? Do you think Father's right on with this?
1: Father is on. Father foolishly didn't understand how the camera was working. It was pointed in the wrong direction. I thought I wasn't here.
0: Oh, well, he's fixing mine.
1: Anyway, here I am.
0: Yeah, and he's fixing mine right now, too. We're having technical issues, but at least you can hear us. So, Father Murr, the point of that Father's making about the phones, the iPhones, overuse, I mean, I've been reading articles where even on education, now they're changing. They're saying they need to go back to cursive writing. People, it's better for them to do that. This oversaturation of entertainment to death is really ruining people. Your thoughts?
1: I never understood that thing of eliminating cursive writing. Yeah. It's so much faster.
0: Of course,
1: it's so much faster.
0: Exactly.
1: I mean, what in the world? Why would you want to use block letters and do all of that? You've got to be kidding me. Anyway. The point is this, I wanted to make this point anyway.
0: Sure.
1: There's a great psychologist.
0: Yes.
1: By the name of Jordan Peterson.
0: Oh, yeah, of course. He's wonderful. Very sick right now. Keep me in your prayers.
1: I'm simply waiting for him to become a Catholic.
0: Oh, yeah. I think he will.
1: He'll become a Catholic before he died, God willing.
0: I agree.
1: But he made a major point, a major contribution, not only to psychology, but to common sense.
0: Oh, yeah.
1: He said, for boys who want to become men and for biological men who really want to become men,
0: yeah,
1: start making your bed.
0: Oh, exactly.
1: Right? Yep. Start making your bed. In other words, start living an organized life.
0: Yeah.
1: It doesn't have to be so organized that you have no free time. That's not the idea. Organized.
0: Yes.
1: Just organized. And now, Terry, to be perfectly honest with you, I'm looking at my bed and it's unmade.
0: That's all right. Mine's made.

0: And you know what? My grandson spent the night at our house. And guess what?
1: Dad is trying to tell me you shouldn't speak so loudly, hypocrite.
0: No. My 6-year-old grandson, when he comes over, first thing I say, okay, get the bed made, get this. Did you brush your teeth? I give him a list of things. Okay, now we're ready to go. It's fun. Father, let me just mention, this is so important, what you have told us. I have to share a little quick story, and then I want to get into this issue on masonry. I know that, like, when my kids were young, we would go to the Home Depot, which is like a repair, place for home improvements. And we would buy lumber, and we would build things. And we would build a house for them. And it was just so much fun. We had to go and paint. So they were really young doing this. And now I have it with my grandson. He's doing the same thing. And when they were teenagers, I wanted to keep them busy. So they really liked boating. And they said, Dad, we want to build a boat. Because they built already a canoe for our swimming pool. And it sank. It wasn't waterproof, okay? But it lasted for a while, and we had fun in it. And so I said, well, kids, I think we better get educated on boat building. That's what I said.
1: Unthinkable.
0: Yeah, I had no experience in it. So we went online and bought blueprints. We did a budget. And this boat was going to cost $5,000. That's a lot of money, because it was going to be... Yeah, no, it was a big project, but they were like 15 and 16. So I think they could handle it. So we put the budget together, and it took us 14 months at night building a boat in our backyard, 11 and a half feet long. Now,
1: at the end, were the neighbors looking for rain?
0: Yeah, they think is this Noah's Ark? No, they joked. We had a lot of people. Even the gentleman that we bought the wood from told my kids, you guys will never build this boat. So after we built the boat, this is a fun story. We took it back to the hardware store and showed him the boat, and the guy's mouth dropped. He said, I don't believe it. I said, well, the kids wanted to show you that they were serious. Well, here's the point. 14 months of building it, late at night, my wife was saying, these kids got to get up for school in the morning. I said, it's okay, honey. Well, they'll get up. If they don't get up, they don't work on the boat the next day. They got up. So now, they take it to the Pacific Ocean, and they're going to go 26 miles across the sea to Catalina Island. And everyone says,
1: Catalina is waiting for me.
0: You got it. So they went to confession. They prepared all the, had everything, communication, lights. They were prepared to go.
1: Would I make a good confession if I were going in a boat that I made to Santa Catalina?
0: So they did it, and they came back, and what they did is it was their bar mitzvah. They became men. They came back and said, we did it. They videotaped it, and this was really a big thing for my kids. And so I only share this not to brag. I'm just saying I just wanted them to have hands-on equipment that they could build. Now they can build a house. They're builders. Okay, so why do I bring this up? Because I think it's important to talk about how important it is to not baby our kids and let them fall sometimes. Let them actually fall down. And my dad used to always say, I only have one question. Did you get up? And I said, yes, I got up, Dad. Thank you. So that's the point I'm making. Father, let's shift gears to the Italian bishops who canceled a Masonic funeral, two of them. And they really just were implementing what the church has always taught, even in canon law, canon 1184 says that you can't have a funeral for someone like this. So I guess my question is, you've seen what Freemasonry has done. I mean, not just in Europe, but in South America.
1: I'm seeing what it's doing.
0: In Spain even, right?
1: I'm seeing what it's doing.
0: Yeah.
1: It's still alive and well inside of our own church.
0: Yes. And you know, Father, this will give me an opportunity to give a plug for a book you wrote regarding, Murder in the 33rd Degree is an interesting story. Why don't you just tease us, for those few people that haven't purchased the book, why they need to read that book?
1: Well, first of all, they should buy the book.
0: Yeah.
1: That's my first point.
0: CharlesMurr.com.
1: And secondly, it is historically true. What I'm reporting in the book actually happened.
0: Yeah.
1: Actually, it was when the people that were main characters mm-hmm. existed.
0: Yeah.
1: They said these things. They did these things. Mm-hmm. I told you, I think the last time that we were talking about this, that I was very grateful after I'd finished the book. I said to myself, anyone can knock this as not being true. Mm-hmm. Because where's the proof that any of this existed?
0: Yeah.
1: Where's the proof that any of this happened in the book? Because the book took place during 1975 to 1978,
0: right.
1: The major part of it, mm-hmm. in Rome, in the Vatican. And I'm recounting what I knew
0: right.
1: firsthand, what happened. But I said, anybody could come along and say that this is nonsense, mm-hmm. that this never happened.
0: And they will.
1: This is a lie. And they did.
0: I know.
1: And they did. Some of the first two that I recall were priests.
0: Yeah, I remember that.
1: Yeah, they were priests.
0: Yeah.
1: One said it was absolute garbage and this didn't happen. It was all invented by me. Well, I feel horrible, but there's nothing that I could do about it.
0: It's your opinion.
1: All of a sudden, show that picture again.
0: Pick the picture back up, Rich.
1: There it is. Do you see that this little gold star, this gold circle oval there?
0: I do.
1: It says, with a new preface or foreword from Dr. Robert DeMattei.
0: He's famous. Oh, that guy's amazing.
1: Dr. Robert DeMattei is undoubtedly the best Vaticanista still alive today.
0: Yeah.
1: He is an expert. He's an historian.
0: Yeah.
1: He's the head of the Lepanto Institute in Rome and also the author of many, many books, history books.
0: Yes.
1: He contacted me.
0: Wow.
1: Right when I got these people saying that it wasn't true and this and the other.
0: Yeah.
1: He contacted me. I didn't contact him.
0: I love it.
1: He contacted me and said, could I write an introduction to your book?
0: He asked you, of course.
1: I said, what? He said, well, in case anybody has any doubts about what you're saying, he said, I just finished your book and it's absolutely true. He said, I know it's true because I was a friend and interviewer of Cardinal Gagnon and of Monsignor Mario Marini and of Cardinal Benelli.
0: Incredible.
1: He said, what you're describing is exactly what happened. I said, wow. He said, can you write it? Yes, you could write it. So he did.
0: He wrote
1: the foreword. And that took care of the naysayers.
0: Yeah, you think? I hope so. Father, I want to also mention back in the 1700s, I think it was 8 popes issued encyclicals or papal bulls condemning Freemasonry. Stay with us, family. We'll be back after a quick break listening to the Truth and Justice Show. Welcome back to the Truth and Justice Show here on Virgin Most Powerful Radio, talking to Father Charles Murr about Freemasonry. I want to set the stage, Father. The Code of Canon Law of 1917, the Code of Canon Law of 1983 talks on Freemasonry, but in 1917, St. Maximilian Kolbe was in Rome as a seminarian, and the Freemasons were protesting right outside St. Peter's Square. And St. Maximilian Kolbe had a prayer. And this is something that I just want to set the stage. And you can, we had a prayer. We would pray for enemies of the church, a prayer to Our Lady. And then at the end of the prayer, he would say, especially for Freemasons. And when I was in the Franciscan community in 79, in the summer, they decided to tell us we're going to stop using the term especially the enemies of Holy Church, and then named the Freemasons. And I'm just a young guy, Father. So I'm so, and you know what? I raised my hand. Father, they don't like guys like me sometimes. Excuse me. Why aren't we saying what Blessed Maximilian Kolbe taught us to say? Why? What changed? You know? Oh, no, just do it the way we say it. So here's my point. I was thinking even then when I reflect back, did the Freemasons have this kind of power to try and stop us from even praying for their conversion?
1: Sure did.
0: I know. That's
1: sure did.
0: And then I met you.
1: Sure did.
0: So tell us.
1: Yeah. What year was that? What year
0: that was that? 79.
1: All right. Since 1972.
0: Yeah.
1: Cardinal Sebastian Baggio.
0: Yeah.
1: A purported Freemason.
0: Yeah.
1: Was in charge of making all the bishops of the world.
0: Wow.
1: So there was a whole liberalism done. I'll tell you something else that's scary.
0: Tell me, Father.
1: When did the new code of canon law come out?
0: 83, November.
1: 83.
0: Yep.
1: In 1983.
0: Yep.
1: There were a group in the Roman Curia.
0: Yep.
1: I know two of them who were reading the new canon law, who were studying it.
0: Yeah.
1: And they noticed that there was no condemnation of Freemasonry in the new code of canon law.
0: Well, I have to take issue because I
1: just a minute. Just a minute. No.
0: Tell me.
1: No. Hang on before you.
0: Okay,
1: before
0: go ahead, Father.
1: They went over, and I know one of them who was there,
0: yeah,
1: to see Cardinal Ratzinger.
0: That's right. Okay.
1: And they said, just a minute,
0: wow,
1: Your Eminence, there's no mention of Freemasonry here in the new canon law.
0: Incredible.
1: Just what you were saying, we no longer say this anymore.
0: Yeah.
1: We don't want to include in the... They said, why isn't there? Is there no condemnation of Freemasonry? Is it now okay? He said, well, of course not. Cardinal Ratzinger put that back in.
0: That's incredible. I did not
1: know that. It was left out.
0: Wow.
1: Yeah, it was left out purposely. It was back in. And let me just tell you this, too.
0: Tell me.
1: I don't know if I said it on this program, but I think I have. One of the most memorable memories, a memorable memory,
0: yeah,
1: that I have in my head. I was in San Marino and visiting Father Giuseppe, I can't remember his last name. There was a Freemason funeral. Now, in those days, I'm talking about the 70s and the 80s, they knew very well that you couldn't have a Catholic mass for a Freemason. Not only did they know that, as the funeral procession was coming past the church to go to the graveyard for the burial, the pastor, a saintly man, Don Pepino, that was it, went into the church, I was with him, closed both doors and bolted it with this huge,
0: wow,
1: with this huge boom, it sounded. And the funeral procession went by playing the funeral dirge, just on like something out of a movie. Dun, dun, dun, dun, dun, dun, dun, dun, dun, dun, dun.
0: Yes.
1: The band, the municipal band was playing this as they took this man off. But the response to the church was close the doors. The gates of salvation were closed.
0: Yes, of course.
1: It was not serious.
0: That's incredible.
1: Now, they're trying hard. We have today in the Vatican a chaplain, a Monsignor in the Vatican, who is the chaplain of the Freemasons in Vienna.
0: I read that. Oh my gosh. Give me a break.
1: And nobody said, no, I mean, it's fine. You know, we're open to new thoughts and everything. How ridiculous. I don't know when the church is going to wake up, but it's high time she did.
0: Yeah. And that's the point I'm making, Father, is that for two of these funerals just recently, this past month, were shut down because they implemented Canon 1184, which Benedict XVI, Cardinal Joseph Ratzinger, had. He didn't know that. He put that into the new canon law. And then, you know what I noticed also in 1985, Cardinal Ratzinger, through the Congregation of the Doctrine of Faith, put out another statement on Freemasonry saying it's not compatible with Catholicism because too many questions were coming in at the time. And this is what I was hoping that we go back to, and that is clarity. It's charity to give people the truth. And I,
1: of course,
0: and
1: it is.
0: And I have one other story, that these little stories that come out about the Freemasonry. Also, an Italian bishop calls Catholics to evangelize Muslims as an act of charity. See, I mean, there are a few bishops who, what, I'm sorry,